0: Would you be described as a people pleaser? Do the opinions of others move you? Today on Abounding Grace, let's be encouraged to be a God pleaser instead. It's with Galatians 1:10 in view that we bring you today's study in the Word from Pastor Ed Taylor. Here he is now with part two of Don't Be a People Pleaser.
1: Open your Bibles. Galatians chapter 1 is where we are today in verse 10. You'll remember that the churches in Galatia were enjoying salvation and the freedom that they have in Christ until these false teachers came to town. They're known as the Judaizers. They are either the same men that followed Paul around or some of the same men, and then the young people, their kids, and the young people that they trained, they came in. We're using the modern day word to describe it that's more common to us. We don't use Judaizers very much, but that's the technical term to describe them. But what we would call them today are the legalists. These are the legalists, that following Christ is not enough. For them, hey, you want to be saved? They came into town. You want to be saved? This is how you're saved. It's not what Paul said. Paul didn't tell you the truth. Instead, here's what you need: to be circumcised and then keep the law the rest of your life. Which basically set up these precious saints to follow man and not God. Because how do I know if I'm doing it right? How do I know if I'm following all the rules? And they've set up a man-made religious system, which there are many of those today, to follow man and not God. And so notice with me verse 10, chapter 1. For do I now persuade men or God? Or do I seek to please men? For if I still pleased men, I would not be a servant of Christ. Remember the pathos of this passage, the emotion. Don't forget the emotion. Paul is upset, as any good pastor would be, when his flock is being ripped off by liars and manipulators. Because you know that is, if you are a people pleaser, then one thing you may see more of in your life is people coming into your life seeing that and taking advantage of you. It's one of those personality traits that gets taken advantage of all the time in the world, in the church, where they can, there's just those that are strong in personality and they can sniff that out in someone, and then they attach themselves and they draw you to themselves. And they see that you may want friendship or you may want connection, or but you actually have something that they want. They desire your money. They desire your devotion. But they really, really desire your full commitment to them, so that they become the one that tell you how to live life. That's not God's will for you. That's what was happening with the churches in Galatia. And Paul says, stop it. These guys are liars. Remember what he said in verse 8? He said, even if we are an angel from heaven, preach any other gospel to you than what we preach, let him be accursed. Remember that word is anathema. Let them spend an eternity of judgment apart from God. That's how bad they are. And he says it twice at the end of verse 9 as well. Let him be accursed. Let him be anathema. These guys are no good. And there are no, the same principle applies today. If somebody comes along and wants to take advantage of you, wants to use this church in some way to get into your life so they can steal from you, they can harm you, they can hurt you, they can take you away. This is no small thing that Paul's dealing with. And it's no small thing. Any pastor that sees that happen in their church, they should be upset too. And they should get out the rod. You know how the shepherd has the staff and the rod? Wolves need to be dealt with. You know that, right? Wolves need to be dealt with. And they're not pet. Oh, nice little wolf. You're so nice. You're so cute. Out of here. Unless you get saved. You can become, wolves can become sheep in the church, but very rarely, unfortunately. It's very rare. That's where Paul is. It's like he's saying, I know it's been hard, so I know in 9 verses and a couple sentences, the letter's already been hard. But let me tell you something. I'm not writing to you to please man. I'm writing you to please God. That's how God brought me into your life when I taught you the gospel and the reality of your sin in a pagan world, all this false worship. I'm also doing it now. I want to tell you the truth. His enemies had accused him of being a compromiser. His enemies had accused him of being a liar. His enemies had accused him of teaching a false gospel. And this just blows my mind. I don't know if I'm sure many of you, this has happened to you. It's happened to me on more than one occasion, and it just trips me out. I don't get it. But you're sitting across with somebody, you're trying to resolve something, and then they start accusing you of stuff. They start saying stuff about you and that you never did, but that they're doing right now as they're accusing you. Has that ever happened to you? It's just unbelievable. Nehemiah said he had people accusing him. He says, this stuff ain't true. You're making it up in your own mind. That's what's happening with Paul. It's nothing new. You thought you were the first one it happened to? You're not. They're doing that with Paul. The very things that Paul was not, and the very things that the false teachers were, they flipped it around to try to gaslight Paul and try to make it his fault. Try to use it against them, because if they could separate the leadership of Paul from the churches, they would have more power. And now Paul's going, I don't have none of that nonsense. They are not telling you the truth. These false teachers were the man pleasers. These false teachers were the ones that chose to twist and pervert the truth of God for their own power. He says it later on. Notice chapter 4. Notice chapter 4 and verse 17. Actually, pick up in verse 16. He says it later because the whole letter is a very challenging letter. He says, have I therefore become your enemy because I tell you the truth? They zealously court you, but for no good. Yes, they want to exclude you that you may be zealous for them. Paul came with a message for the churches to be zealous for Christ. These guys came in and go, you got to understand what's happening. They want you to follow them. And that is not good. Now, let's step back for a second and go, okay, how did Paul become so confident? Now, I know he had a strong personality, but I don't believe that's what he's speaking of from in this letter, a strong personality. Because he doesn't know yet that this is the exact words of God for the churches. He doesn't know that yet. He's just writing of emotion. He's writing of experience. He's writing of the knowledge of the word of God. He doesn't know yet these are exactly the words of God coming through him. So where did he get this confidence? I'm going to give you three things, because the same place he got his confidence, you can have your confidence as well. You want to stand for what's strong in life and to please the Lord, these are yours as well. So let me give them to you, and we'll look at them briefly. Number one, why was Paul so confident? Number one, he knew grace personally. He knew grace personally. He remembers Damascus and the road to Damascus, Acts chapter 9. He remembers the Lord met him there. He remembers who he was and now who he is. Why? Because he knew grace. He knew the power of God through the message of the gospel. He knew the power of God through the blood of Jesus Christ. He knew the power of God that would change a man like him, this Pharisee of a Pharisees. Listen, Paul understood as he looked back on his life that by living a strict, legalistic, judgmental, appearance-focused life of a Pharisee, that his goal before Christ was actually just to please men, which is what Jesus condemned, remember? He spoke to the Pharisees, and what did he say? You guys, you're like whitewashed tombs. You look good on the outside, but you are filled with dead men's bones. Chapter 23 is such a strong of Matthew's gospel, such a strong statement about this outward appearance, just wanting to impress people. Attitude that the Pharisees had. Well, Paul had that too. He knew what it's like. He knew grace. He knew the power of God. He says in verse 1 of chapter 1 that his ministry didn't come from man, remember? Paul the apostle, not from men or through men, but through Jesus Christ. His ministry didn't come from man. Neither did his message. Look at chapter 1, verse 12. We'll get to later. But notice in verse 12, neither have I received it from man, nor was I taught it, but it came through the revelation of Jesus Christ. Why would he be fearful of man? Man has had nothing to do with his changed life. His only interaction with religious men almost destroyed his life and disrupting all the churches and all the families. He's like, no, no, no. He knew grace, and you do too. You know the grace of God. You have a testimony. It's so important.

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3: Intimately. Why is that important? Well, you remember, the book of Galatians is written to a series of churches, not just one church. And it was while Paul was planting the churches in Galatia that something really important happened to him. Would you turn back to Acts 14? It's been a while since we saw this, but I want you to see it. Acts chapter 14. Not only did Paul know grace personally, but he also knew suffering intimately. And when you have suffered, it changes you. When you have suffered and the Lord has comforted you and the Lord has encouraged you and the Lord's come to you and the Lord has revealed himself to you and you know him as the God of all comfort and you cling to him and he's your all in all, it gives you confidence when people's opinions try to sway you. Even your own opinions can sway you. And notice what happens. This is huge. Acts 14, pick up in verse 19. It says, then the Jews from Antioch and Iconium, they came there. And having persuaded the multitudes, they stoned Paul and dragged him out of the city, supposing him to be dead. In planting the churches in Galatia, Paul almost died. They beat him up. They crushed him. They left him for dead. Or we might say today, they beat him half to death. Everybody thought he was dead. And so it was the blood that was shed in his commitment to the Lord in order to plant these churches. And now these guys are going to roll into town and undermine. Like, it's almost like Paul's going, don't you remember? Don't you? I love you guys. I'm willing to die for you. Why would you listen to them? Why are you listening to them? When you and I suffer, it changes us fundamentally on the inside. It gives us a deeper faith. We're more connected to the Lord and less connected to people's opinions about our behavior because you're abiding in Christ. Number three, what gave Paul this confidence? He knew God's favor powerfully. He knew God's favor. Number one, he knew grace personally. Number two, he knew suffering intimately. And number three, he knew God's favor powerfully. You can jot it down. I'll read it to you. 2 Corinthians chapter 5, verse 9. Therefore, we must make it our aim, whether present or absent, to be well-pleasing to him. This theme is everywhere in the Bible. If you look for this, you'll see it everywhere. This idea of honoring, pleasing the Lord. This phrase, pleasing, is used multiple times. He says, whether we're alive or present or absent in your presence, we're going to be well-pleasing to him. For we must all appear before the judgment seat of Christ, that each one may receive the things done in the body, according to what he has done, whether good or bad. Knowing therefore the terror of the Lord, we persuade men. But we are well known to God, and I trust also are well known in your consciences. And Paul sums it up. He says, whether I'm here or there, alive here, alive in the presence, my goal is to please God. Which is a great way to live your life. You're just not worried about what people think. You're singularly concerned with God and pleasing him. Again, in Colossians chapter 1, verse 9, I'm going to read to you from the NLT. They do a great job. Colossians 1, 9. So we have continued praying for you ever since we first heard about you. We ask God to give you a complete understanding of what he wants to do in your lives. And we ask him to make you wise with spiritual wisdom. Verse 10. Then the way you live will always honor and please the Lord, and you'll continually do good, kind things for others. All the while, you'll learn to know God better and better. This is a Bible. This one verse, these two verses are a Bible study altogether. I love this. You have knowing God better and better. You have that along with on the other side, you have the sense of always honoring and pleasing the Lord. Honoring and pleasing the Lord on one side, knowing him better and better on the other side, and in between, doing good and kind, being kinder. I mean, isn't that what the world needs through your life?

0: It's abiding in Christ. It is trusting Him with your life, honoring Him and pleasing Him, knowing Him better and better, and the fruit of that, being good and kind. And it's coming out of your life. Such a powerful way to live your life. Paul, as he's writing these difficult things, was confident in the Lord. I met a young believer not too long ago. He put it this way. I want to be as zealous for God as I was for the devil. I wish I would have said that. That's the desire of my life. I want to give more of my life to the Lord than I ever gave to this world, I ever gave to the devil, I ever gave to myself. And that was a lot. Like many of you, I have a personality that's all in. You flip the switch, you get it all. And that is not a very good personality to have for addictions and trouble and crime. Not good. But it's a beautiful personality to have serving the Lord. Where you're just all in. Flip the switch and you're all in. And do I always please the Lord? Man, sometimes I do and sometimes I don't, but I'm growing in that area. Glory to glory, strength to strength. And Paul stood strong and goes, you guys, listen, you can tell the difference between someone that's pleasing men and someone that's pleasing God. And I want you to examine my life. What I'm saying is true. Notice he says at the end of verse 10, I would not be a servant of Christ if I was a man pleaser. You're not honoring God when you try to please men. When you're trying to appease everyone and try and put this fire, put this fire, put this fire, put this fire, put this fire, and you can't even remember all the people you, and instead of just cultivating the fire of in your heart that God has started and letting it burn brightly. It was Warren Wiersbe that said this, and I quote, Paul was not a politician. He was an ambassador. His task was not to play politics, but to proclaim a message. These Judaizers, these legalists, on the other hand, were cowardly compromisers who mixed law and grace, hoping to please both Jews and Gentiles, but never asking whether or not they were pleasing God. And they did much damage to the Church of Jesus Christ, which means they did much damage to people, to families, kids. It affects lives. You may still be unconvinced. You may still not see this as a very significant issue in your life, but I pray you would be. This theme is throughout the Bible. This temptation to please God, please yourself. Please God, please this culture. Please God, try to please everyone. It's all throughout the Bible. Let me give you one more example. Would you turn over to Joshua chapter 24? We're at the end of conquering the promised land. They end up only really taking 10% of all that God had given them. They had left giants. They didn't completely wipe them out. Going to be a difficult life. Joshua is very close now to death. In chapter 24, it's only a few verses after what we read in verse 14 that Joshua will go home to be with the Lord. And he gives these final words. These final words that resonate through all of time and eternity to us right now. And he says in chapter 24, notice verse 14. Now therefore, fear the Lord. Serve Him in sincerity and in truth. Put away the gods which your fathers served on the other side of the river and in Egypt. Serve the Lord. And that's His call. It's time right now, church. Serve the Lord. Put away your false idols. Put away your fear of man. And let's choose to follow the Lord. And then notice what he says. He follows up. And if it seems evil to you to serve the Lord. You know why he adds that? Because some just don't want to serve God with their lives. They don't want to deal. They want that label of Christianity. They want enough Christianity in them where your conscience feels good and you feel good this week because you were in church, but you really don't want to follow the Lord. And that's what Joshua said. If you think it's evil, if you think it's that bad, do you really? Is that really the life? You've seen the victory. You've seen the faithfulness. You've seen all this in your life. If you really think it's evil to serve the Lord, then what does he say? Choose yourselves. You have a choice. Choose yourselves this day who you'll serve, who you'll please. It's a choice. That's a matter of choice. Even if that's why you feel today. You go, yeah, I mean, I'm dabbling in. I really don't want to be here. I'm here for my, you know, I don't want to be in church. I don't really care. I'm just kind of, you know, my kids. I want my kids. Like, whatever the reason is, that the Bible says, okay, we'll meet you where you're at. You got a choice to make. Today's a day of choice. Choose you this day whom you will serve. Notice, here's your options. The gods, the false gods of that your father served, the other side of the river, the gods of the Amorite, all the idolatry of the day. And then Joshua goes, look, you got a choice to make, but let me tell you mine, because it might encourage you. And how it resonates with our heart, doesn't it? But as for me and my house, we're going to serve the Lord. And that's the choice. As for me and my house, I'm going to fear God, serve Him in sincerity and truth. I'm going to put away idolatry, serve the Lord. I'm going to abide in Christ. I'm going to trust Him. I'm going to obey Him. I'm going to not be worried about man's opinions about me. That's not to say you might not receive advice or counsel. Don't misunderstand this. You cross and I cross a line when I let other people's opinions of me change me from following the Lord and letting God be the ruler of my life. Because Jesus said, it is impossible to serve two masters. You can't. You can't. It's not possible. You can't have two master passions in your life. Jesus said in Matthew chapter 6:24, no one can serve two masters. He'll hate one, love the other. There is power in your choices. As someone once said, I've owned it as my own now, we make our choices and then our choices make us. And today we are a sum. We are the sum total today of all the choices we made previously. All the decisions that we made, which tells me that the future can be different based upon my choices to please the Lord. When I, like Joshua, say, you know what? I know there's a lot of opinions and I know there's a lot of attitude, but I'll tell you this. I've made the choice. As for me and my house, I'm going to serve the Lord. And anybody that wants to follow, if you think it's evil to serve the Lord, that's on you, but you're making the wrong choice. But in my house, I want to serve the Lord.
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3: With SRN News, I'm Keith Peters in Washington. A judge has issued a lengthy sentence to a Minnesota woman for fraud, and the search for other alleged scammers continues.
4: In what is billed by officials as the largest COVID-19 fraud scheme in the country, Amy Bach has been sentenced to nearly 42 years in prison. Bach ran Feeding Our Future and was convicted in a staggering $250 million fraud case that helped ignite an immigration crackdown in Minnesota by the Trump administration. After the sentencing, authorities held a news conference to announce charges against 15 more people accused of fraud and receiving federal payments for a variety of social services administered through Minnesota's state government. I'm Lisa Dwyer.
3: On Wall Street, the Dow by 276 points, the S&P rose 12. 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
6: We've got an accident working southbound I-25 approaching 136th. That has the left lane blocked up and is causing stop-and-go traffic back to almost the Northwest Parkway right now. Probably about a 5-minute delay for you through that area. Also an accident reported along eastbound Mississippi at South Sable. With traffic, I'm Tim McLaughlin.
7: Denver weather.
8: Your day weather forecast into this early evening. Skies mostly cloudy, developing widely scattered showers and thunderstorms. Some stronger wind gusts will be possible. Overnight temps tonight will fall to the lower and mid-40s. Back to sunny skies during the day Friday with highs low to mid-60s. A new front will arrive Friday night, giving us clouds and showers overnight, mid-40s, lingering light showers into the day on Saturday. Saturday starting the long weekend, we'll see highs in the upper 60s. Then Sunday, Memorial Day, temps low to mid-80s. I'm Day Weather Meteorologist Don Watson.
9: Current temperature,
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14: And thank you for joining us today for the Thursday edition of Turning Point. You know, one of the things you will discover if you read the New Testament is this. One of the most obvious results of being filled with the Spirit of God is gratitude, giving thanks always for all things. We think of a lot of things that people point to as to how you can know if you're filled with the Spirit. Here's one thing I know for sure because it's in the Bible more than once. When you're filled with the Spirit of God, you develop a gratitude in your heart, a thankful spirit. It's awful hard to be grateful and not be the other things that the Bible tells us we should be when the Spirit of God is filling us. Today we're going to talk about what it means to be thankful and how important it is and why you should be thankful even sometimes when you don't feel like it. We'll get to it in just a moment. First, I want you to have this wonderful book available during the month of May. 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And I hope you'll take advantage of the opportunity. 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Well, that's something to be thankful for. Let's see what else we should be thankful for as we open our Bibles together today to the 92nd Psalm.
15: Charles Dickens wrote a gripping tale called The Haunted Man. In his writing, he tells of a chemist who sat before the fire troubled with unhappy memories. As he sat there in dismal reflection, a phantom appeared and offered the haunted man the opportunity to have his memory destroyed. He immediately closed with the offer and henceforth was a man not only without a memory, but a man who had the power to strip other men of their memories as well. But according to Dickens' story, the gift was a big disappointment. So great was the misery that he asked the phantom to come back, and the tale comes to a conclusion with the man's grateful and earnest prayer, "Oh God, keep my memory green." Keep my memory green. Memory is a word which is both bitter and sweet. It is a strong argument for the soul and for life hereafter. Someone has said that memory is the well-stored library of the mind. Memory makes the joys of childhood live again. Memory in the night makes past days to appear all over again. Memory restores the blessedness that once we knew when we saw the Lord. And I love this definition the best. Memory is the angel with the backward look. Memory is the key to gratitude. There is a disease that we treat in our culture today that goes by the name amnesia. It is an interesting word which means actually a without, amnesia, mind, without memory. Literally, it means without any memory. While it is true that sometimes there are things we wish we could forget, it is also true that it would be very difficult for us to be grateful people if we could not remember, if we could not reflect on what God has done for us. And the Psalms are filled with the exhortation for each of us to take that assignment seriously. Here in Psalm 92, we are instructed that it is a good thing to give thanks to the Lord and to sing praises to your name, O Most High, and to declare your loving kindness in the morning and your faithfulness every night. on an instrument of 10 strings, on the lute and on the harp with harmonious sound. For you, Lord, have made me glad through your work, and I will triumph in the work of your hands. The psalmist said, it is a good thing. It is a good thing to give thanks to the Lord. I'd like to reflect with you in three directions. I'd like to ask why it is a good thing to give thanks to the Lord. Why should I be thankful? What will it do, and what should I expect from it? And first of all, I'd like for you to note with me that thanksgiving and a thankful heart causes us to look upward. In the Word of God, we are constantly admonished to give thanks, and the Word of God usually tells us in the same paragraph of instruction where our thanksgiving is to be addressed. Here in the psalm, which we have opened to, it says it is a good thing to give thanks to the Lord and to sing praises to your name, O Most High. For you, Lord, says verse 4, have made me glad through your work. I will triumph in the work of your hands. Verse 5, O Lord, how great are your works, and your thoughts are very deep. And verse 8, but you, Lord, are on high forevermore. The psalm is an instruction to us that thanksgiving, first of all, takes our eyes off of the things that are around us and addresses them upward. Thanksgiving really is that which we offer back to God for what He in turn has given to us. And it is always an upward look. Psalm 107 says, oh, that men would praise the Lord for His goodness and for His wonderful works to the children of men. And let them sacrifice the sacrifice of thanksgiving and declare His works with rejoicing. Psalm 107, 21 and 22. There have been many who have expressed a spirit of gratitude, and we have read about them both in the tales that have been written about our culture here in America and especially in England in many of the great historical writings. And there are many men in the scripture about whom we read that they were grateful, but there is one man who stands out from all the rest, and that man is the Apostle Paul. I am constantly amazed as I read the letters of the New Testament, which are the focus of our study as New Testament believers, that Paul was a man who was inoculated with a great spirit of gratitude. And I'm reminded as I say that, that he was also the man who suffered greatly, who went through many difficult things in his life, and yet at the same time was a man who was filled with gratitude. He constantly focused his attention upon God. He wrote to the Ephesians, giving thanks always for all things unto God. He wrote to the Colossians, and whatever you do in word or deed, do all in the name of the Lord Jesus, giving thanks to God and the Father by Him. He wrote to the Thessalonians, we give thanks to God always for you. He wrote to young Timothy, I thank Jesus Christ, our Lord, who enabled me. He wrote to Philemon, I thank my God, making mention of thee always in my prayer. The psalmist here in Psalm 92 directs our attention, first of all, upward. And I know that seems rather mundane, and perhaps you wonder why we would even mention such a thing. Doesn't it not normally go with the territory that when you come to church, they tell you to think about God? I understand that the very history of the steeple that is seen in most churches is that it points to God, and that the picture is that the closer one gets to God, the smaller he sees himself to be. So thanksgiving is obviously God-directed. But isn't it interesting how easily we forget that? We thank each other, we spread thanksgiving in the spirit of gratitude throughout our home, and we never really stop to reflect upon the fact that thanksgiving, first of all, is an upward calling. It's a gravitational pull in reverse, bringing our praises upward to God. And someone has given us a litany of the things for which we ought to address thanksgiving to God. for His sovereign control over our circumstances, for His gentle compassion in our sorrows, for His consistent faithfulness through our highs and our lows, for His holy character in spite of our sinfulness, for His strong no when we needed to hear it, for His surprising yes when we had the lack of faith to believe it, for His wise wait when we were impatient and rash, for His commitment to us when we wandered away, for His understanding of us when we were confused, for His word that gives us direction, and for His love that holds us close. And that's just a smattering of reasons why we should be thankful to God. I have a little prayer journal that I keep, and I have a section in it for Thanksgiving, and I wasn't sure exactly how to write my Thanksgivings. At first, I thought I would just write down the things that I was thankful for, and then I thought, no, that's not a good habit to get into. And so I began to write out, thank you, God, for this. Thank you, God, for this. And the whole pages in that little journal are filled with thank you, Gods. Because first and foremost in our spirit of gratitude is the upward look. He is the one who is the author of every good gift that we have. But secondly, it is good to give thanks not only because it causes us to look up, it is good to give thanks because it causes us to look around. Paul was not only grateful to God in all of his writings, but he was a man who was into relationships. He wasn't the loner he's often painted to be. In fact, if you read his letters, he can't close out a letter without giving the names of all the people who are with him and all the people that he knows who are at the point of destination of the letter. And he talks about them with fondness and he mentions their names and he usually says something about them. And if you read the letters carefully, you will see that he is always giving thanks to God for people, for friends and for relatives and for people who have come alongside him to encourage him. 1 Timothy 2:1, he says, I exhort therefore that first of all, supplications and prayers and intercessions and the giving of thanks be made for all men. Paul says we're to give thanks to God for our friends and for our loved ones. If you read through his epistles, you will see him doing that often. Acts 28:15 says, and from there, when the brethren heard of us, they came to meet us, whom when Paul saw them, he thanked God and took courage. Every time Paul was next to somebody who God sent to minister to him, he was filled with gratitude. Romans chapter 6, he writes, but God be thanked that whereas you were servants of sin, you have obeyed from the heart. He thanks God for the people who respond to the ministry. If you go through all of his letters, I don't think you'll find one that is not salted with the spirit of gratitude for relationships. I don't think you can undersell the importance of friendship. If you have someone you're close to, somebody who's ministering to you, somebody who's put their arm around you on occasion, someone who may cry and laugh with you, the relationship, as you look around, is a very important thing for which to give thanks. If you read the epistles, you will see that Paul had that kind of an incredible fondness for the people who ministered to him. I hear him saying in 2 Timothy to his friends, I wish I could be with you. I'm sad that you can't be here. Bring my coat when you come, and especially bring my books. You get the picture as you read the letter that Paul wrote, that he was very involved in relationships. When you look around, you can't help but be thankful for relationships. But could I add one other thing? You need to be thankful for circumstances too. Would you please look back with me for a moment at Psalm 92 and notice how he addresses the subject of gratitude. He says, verse 2, we are to declare your loving kindness in the morning and your faithfulness every night. He's chosen the words carefully, at least if they're any mirror of my experience. When I wake up in the morning, I feel the sense of God's presence in my life and so grateful for the night of rest, if indeed it has been such a night, and refreshed for the new day and just the sense of God's presence. There's a Hebrew word, it's the word hesed, and it's the word translated loving kindness. And it's a rich, rich word that just describes the goodness and the graciousness of God. In the morning, the psalmist is overwhelmed with God's hesed, his loving kindness. But at night, it's a different word. It's his faithfulness. Who of us have not stood on the edge of a day and looking back over the day, seeing the many places where we could have gotten off the track the many places where if God had not been good to us, we could have truly walked astray, and we thank Him that He's been faithful to us. But notice, this is every day. This is day in and day out. It is God's goodness to us morning and night. And there's another place where it talks about praising and thanking God at midnight and at noontime. In all of our lives, day in and day out, we're to have a spirit of gratitude, regardless of the circumstances. It's hard to do that sometimes. Did you know the reason Thanksgiving Day is a time for us to feast is because of the courage of one man who wanted to turn adversity around into something positive? A long drought had produced the failure of crops, and a solemn assembly was called for a day of fasting and prayer. And one after another, the different ones related the hardships of the new life and lamented the destructive drought and what it had done. And finally, an old farmer got up and he started to speak freely of how they had provoked heaven with their complaints. And he reviewed the mercies they had already enjoyed, and he reminded them that they had not been as grateful as they should have been. And he suggested, in fact, he made a motion that instead of appointing a day for fasting, they should appoint a day for feasting. And this was done, and it is claimed that our Thanksgiving Day is a continuation of that. It almost was a fast, and it turned out to be a feast. Then I want to suggest to you, thirdly and finally, that Thanksgiving causes us to look within. It causes us to look inwardly. Can you look back and chart anything that God has done in your life? Has He grown you up in any way? Has He worked you over in any way? Has He strengthened you at the core of who you are? Can you look back and say, boy, it hasn't been a great year for me, but I have learned so much about God during this year? One writer reflects the list of inward praises by saying, Lord, thank you for the gift of good health. Thank you for eyes that see the beauty of your creation, for ears that receive the world of sound surrounding us. Thank you for the special stimulation of taste and touch, for hands to work with and legs to walk with, for a mind that is curious and creative and competent, for memories of past pleasures, for heartaches that force me to rearrange my priorities, for broken dreams and lingering afflictions that humbled me, for the courage to tell the truth when it really hurt, for the determination to finish a demanding task, for a sense of humor that brought healing and hope, and for the sheer delight of knowing and walking with you through another year. You know what? I'm just so grateful today that I'm standing behind this place we call the pulpit and still have the privilege of ministry and still have the opportunity to open the book of God with you every week and still have the opportunity to share His truth and to sing His praises and to help lead in worship. And all of that is because of what God is doing and has done in my heart. When I look inward, I see the traces of the hand of God in my life. What an incredible thing to be able to observe. I am not the same man that I was. And though I'm not what I want to be and not what I ought to be, thank God I'm not what I was. Amen? Do you ever stop to look inward and say, God, thank you for what you've done in my life? First we look up, and then we look around, and then we look in, and we're grateful. Lewis Smedes is one of my favorite writers. He wrote an interesting little book. It's kind of a book that was programmed for the secular market called A Pretty Good Person. And what he tried to do in this book was to sort of define, if you ran into somebody and you said, boy, that guy's a pretty good person, what would he be like? What kind of a person is a pretty good person? And he has several things. He talks about courage and grit and all of this sort of thing. But right up front, interestingly enough, he talks about the fact that a pretty good person is a person with gratitude. And he tells a story about something that happened in his life, and I want you to listen carefully because I found myself caught up in the spirit of this story and feeling like I had been there a couple of times myself. He said his wife Doris huffed back into our apartment on a frightfully cold December morning and found me collapsed on the tiled kitchen floor of our apartment. My face, she told me later, was a dirty gray, eyes open but looking nowhere, conveying to her a sure sense of death. She kept her head, checked my pulse, and listened for something breathing. When she was satisfied that I had enough breath in me to last a few minutes, she rushed out to call an ambulance. The driver hooked me up to their oxygen tank, loaded us both aboard, skidded us down a country road into the trauma center of the hospital that serves the sturdy people of St. Cloud, Minnesota. And then he reflects. We had pushed each other out of bed early that morning, even though it was 30 degrees below zero, because we were planning to pack our things to leave Minnesota that day and get moving back to our house in Sierra Madre, California. Doris and I had been living in St. John's University, a stone's throw from St. Cloud, for a few months, and were primed for taking off that next day for California. I had slept poorly, wrote Lewis, bothered by dull aches in my right calf during the night, and I got up from bed with a feeling of unease about myself, but it being traveling day, I tried to ignore it. We pulled some clothes over our thermal knit underwear, ate bowls of hot oatmeal, drank cups of black coffee, tuned to public radio for late reports on road conditions to the south of us where it had been snowing heavily for several days. My unsteadiness did not go away, so I decided to curl up on the couch for a few minutes before I got serious about packing. Doris told me that she was going out to get some traveling suggestions from her sister, but actually, with her intuition for things that might be going wrong, she went to ask for the name of a doctor that she might call in case I was really as sick as she was afraid I was. Having gotten the name of the doctor, she walked back into the kitchen and found me lying near the telephone that had called me off the couch, and I was looking quite dead. My lungs, it turned out, said Lewis Smead, had been spattered by a buckshot of blood clots. And for a couple of days at the hospital, I tilted heavily in death's direction. On the fourth day, a Norwegian physician by the name of Hans Engman leaned over my bed and congratulated me on surviving the 20-to-1 odds that medical statistics had stacked up against me when they brought me in. Oh yeah, that's terrific, Doc, I said. My heart was not awash with gratitude because I suppose until he told me I was going to live, I had not thought at all about the fact that I was going to die. I closed my eyes and went back to sleep. And then listen to this. But a couple of nights later, in the moody hush that settles on a hospital room at 2 o'clock in the morning, alone and with no drugs inside of me to set me up for it, I was seized with a frenzy of gratitude. Possessed is the word. My arms rose straight up by themselves, he said. 100-pound weight could have not have held them to my side. My hands were open, my fingers were spread, waving and twisting while I blessed the Lord for almost unbearable goodness of being alive on this good earth in this good body at this good time, he said. I was flying outside of myself, high, held in weightless lightness, as if my earthly existence needed no ground to rest in, but was hung in space with only love to keep it aloft. I was so grateful. It was then, said Lewis, that I learned that gratitude is the best feeling I would ever feel in all of my life. It was the ultimate joy of living. It was better than winning the lottery, better than watching your daughter graduate from college, better and deeper than any other feeling. It is perhaps the genesis of all other really good feelings in the human repertoire. I am sure, he wrote, that nothing in life can ever match the feeling of being fully, totally, completely grateful. You don't have to promote it or force it. What you have to do is get alone with your Bible, read a psalm, and then do three things. Look upward, look around, and look in.
14: Amen. That's a good strategy. A really good strategy. I hope you'll take advantage of it. Maybe you're having a down day and you need a little pick-me-up. Well, gratitude is there. What are the things in your life that you are grateful for? Everybody has a list like that. Why not take a moment and review that list? You'll find some things that weren't on the list when you started, and they'll add to the list as you go along. Tell the Lord about them. Tell Him how thankful you are for a good marriage, a good home, good children, a good job, a nice church to go to, friends, whatever the list is, be thankful. Gratitude breeds joy, and I hope you'll take advantage of that opportunity. Tomorrow, we're going to talk about this question and this list of, God, I need some answers. The question is, what can I do when trouble overwhelms me? Psalm 27. Join us then, and Thank you so much for listening. I'm David Jeremiah. We'll see you next time right here on this good station.
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3: With SRN News, I'm Keith Peters in Washington. SpaceX's newest and biggest Starship will have to wait at least another day before launching on a test flight from Texas. The launch team got within a half minute Thursday evening of sending the mega rocket on a space-skimming journey halfway around the world, but a series of last-minute problems forced a delay. SpaceX says it may try again Friday. Senate Republicans have departed Washington for the Memorial Day recess without voting on a roughly $70 billion bill to fund immigration enforcement agencies. Voting on the bill was abruptly called off on Thursday. On Wall Street, the Dow up by 276 points, the Nasdaq rose 22, the S&P 500 advanced 12, oil near $98 a barrel. More details at srnnews.com.
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11: Traffic's starting to clear up a bit out there on the major highways. We had an earlier issue, I-25 southbound approaching 136th Avenue. That accident was in the left two lanes. It is now being cleared. All lanes are open. However, residual slowing does remain. It's about a five-minute slowdown going through that area still. East Mississippi, eastbound at Sable Boulevard, there is an accident there as well. And we had an earlier issue, 6th Avenue westbound approaching Sheridan. That accident is cleared also. With traffic, I'm Jeffrey Dalle.
7: Denver weather.
8: Denver metro area going to be looking at a little bit of some light spring shower activity overnight tonight. Mostly dry for much of this Friday, then redeveloping scattered showers, couple of weak thunderstorms late in the day and overnight. For our Memorial Day weekend, it's going to be a very nice weekend of weather all across the region, trending warmer and staying mostly dry, just a chance of a couple of hit and miss late day thunderstorms. Lows tonight, mid 40s, mid 60s for highs Friday, mid 40s for lows Friday and Saturday night. Saturday's highs near 70 into the low 80s for highs on Sunday and Monday, Memorial Day. I'm meteorologist Mark Huer.
9: Current temperature
10: 57. degrees.
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21: Your biggest problem is your sin. Your sin is your depravity. It's what you're born in. And here's what you may understand about sin. You may understand, yeah, I've done some bad things. Everybody's done bad things. That's not sin. Sin is this. From the time you took your first breath, you're as vile as any human being that's ever walked the planet. And that's how God sees you. And you're an object of His wrath. And if you don't think that you're as bad as somebody else, you do not understand sin. If you think you're lucky because you were born in the United States, so you get free privilege into heaven, you do not understand your sin. If you think you're a good person, you do not understand your sin. The Bible says there is no one good, no, not one. There is not one that seeks after the Lord. There's nobody that gets out of their mother's womb that's like, I'm a pretty good person and I'm going to find out who God. Nobody does that. We all live for ourselves. So Jesus was calling people, stop living for yourself, turn from your sin, give me full allegiance. That's how you know you're my disciple. And here's what people say in our culture. They'll say stuff like this. Well, I know Jesus is my Savior. I'm just not ready to make Him Lord yet. Friends, if you don't know Him as Lord, you don't know Him as Savior either. There's no such thing. There's no such thing as somebody that's steeped in their sin, that's unwilling to turn from their sin, that's unwilling to rush to Jesus, who's the only one that can forgive your sin, because He's the only one who's God, who died on a cross for all the sin, for anyone who would repent. He's the only answer, and yet you want to live in your sin and refuse to come to Him. That's not salvation. And here'd be the biggest tragedy. The biggest tragedy is that you would attend a church your whole life or worse yet, you would come to Brave thinking that you're going to heaven because you've mouthed some words or prayed some prayer or you tell people that you're Christian or you think you're a good person and meet Jesus someday and hear these awful words. Depart from me, you worker of iniquity. I never knew you. Be tragic. And this is why we have to talk about this. So when Paul is writing to the Thessalonians and he's telling them, hey, keep walking the faith. You're doing it, but excel all the more. That's evidence. Why? Because in the Bible, in John chapter 15, for every believer, what do they produce? Fruit, more fruit, much fruit. The parable of the soils. When the word of God hits good soil, what does it produce? 30, 60, 100. Why? Because anybody who's born again grows in righteousness. Anybody who's born again hungers and thirsts more for God. And it's not you that's doing it. It's Christ in you doing it. And if you say, oh, I've been a Christian for a long time, and that's never happened to me. Tell me why you're a Christian. Like, what makes you a Christian? That you mouthed something? That you went to a religious service? That you jumped through some hoops? When was it that you repented of your sin that was killing you? Tell Jesus, I want nothing to do with that. And thank you, Jesus, for dying on the cross, because I want to do whatever you want me to do. That's salvation. And the evidence shows up in that you want to walk with Jesus. That's what it looks like. And so as he's writing the Thessalonians, he's saying, hey, continue to walk out your faith and even do it more abundantly. Friends, this is so important. I'm here to tell you, I'm telling you very, very soberly, because there are too many people that profess Jesus that aren't saved. Some of you here profess Jesus and you're not saved. I mean, in Matthew chapter 7, when Jesus is telling the people this, he says this, Matthew chapter 7, verse 21. Not everyone who says to me, Lord, Lord, will enter the kingdom of heaven. So profession of faith doesn't save you. Not everyone who says that goes to heaven. But he who does the will of my Father who is in heaven will enter. In other words, if God's work is walking through you, that's evidence that you belong there. Many, not some, not a few, many, a lot of people will say to me on that day, Lord, Lord, did we not prophesy in your name? In other words, Lord, did we not preach? Did I not pastor a church? Was I not behind a pulpit? Lord, did we not cast out demons? In other words, we saw miraculous works and in your name perform many miracles. In other words, there's a lot of people doing ministry that are going to say, Lord, Lord, what's the problem here? And then I will declare to them, I never knew you. Depart from me, you who practice lawlessness. You never walked with me. You never repented of your sin. We never had a relationship. You did a bunch of religious activity, which means this. There's a number of people preaching in churches that will go to hell. There's a number of ministers that are doing things where you see miracles, they're going to hell. Why? Because they're bad people? No, because they're dead in their sin and they never repented and believed that Jesus was the Christ. This is sobering, isn't it? Because we don't talk enough like this in church. And then we think that church is here designed to help us live a better life. Jesus didn't die on the cross so that you would just live a better life and hear a TED talk on Sundays and learn how to have a better marriage. No, no, no. Jesus came so you could repent of your sin that's killing you and avoid the wrath of God that's to come and give your heart and life completely to the Lord Jesus Christ. And by being in Christ, then you have a new identity in your life that you can walk with that gives you a hunger and thirst for Christ so that you grow, not perfectly, but progressively. Not perfectly, but increasingly. And that's what God's desire is. So please God abundantly. If you're really a Christian, this is how you should be praying. Lord, how can I please you even more than I am? Lord, what would it look like in my life to give you more glory and honor? I mean, we think about holiness as, oh, that's what the Nazarenes do. They're like a holiness church. Now, holiness is me as a believer desiring what God wants. I want to do it best for you, God. Most of us, when we think of holiness, okay, what do I have to give up now? Now that I'm a Christian, what do I got to give up? Tell me the fun I got to give up. No, no, no. That's not a Christian. Christian is, hey, now that I'm in you, Jesus, and you saved me from all the wrath that was to come, and I have peace and joy regardless of my circumstances, show me, Jesus, what decisions I can make, what behaviors I can have, what actions I can do that bring you the greatest glory. That's how I'm praying. You begin to pray like that, your life will begin to change. Because you can't make changes. You couldn't even save yourself. You can't make changes after you're saved. It's God in you that does all the work. So please God abundantly. When Paul wrote to the Philippians, he was writing to them the same way, that they would continue to grow in knowledge and grace and all these. I mean, no matter where you are, there's more that you can do. So please God abundantly. Second is this. You want to know the will of God for your life? You want to know the life he requires? Pursue purity proactively. Pursue purity proactively. It's very interesting. He says, you know what the commandments we gave you by the authority of the Lord Jesus. Here's the commandments that the Lord Jesus gives us. And they're not burdensome for the believer. He gives these to us because he wants us to walk in his grace and in his fullness. But notice what he ties that to. He says in verse 3, for this is the will of God. You want to know the will of God? Here it is. Your sanctification. Your holiness. Your growth in him. That's God's will for your life. That is that you abstain from sexual immorality. Isn't it interesting that he ties holiness to your sexual immorality? Isn't it interesting because we've already been through this, that God is the one who gives you gender based upon Psalm 139 and Genesis 1. He's the one that gave you your gender as male or female. And through that, God is the one that designed sexuality. Now, many pastors talk about sex and like, sex is bad. Sex is bad. It's not bad. It's like awesome good. Okay, it is. It's so good that God had to give a container for it that's called covenant marriage, because anything that comes shy of covenant marriage with sexuality will hurt you and the person that you're with if you're with somebody else. Always. Because sexuality is a way of connecting. It's a way of procreation. It's a way of recreation. It's a way of relaxation. It's all these different things, but you connect to the person that you're with. Right? And so we could get up here, I could give you a list of 150 type of sexual immoral behaviors, and then we could still come up with even more because people are always inventing new ones. Here's what you need to know. If it's not a husband and a wife in covenant marriage, serving one another in love to build the other one up, it's sinful. That's it. And when I say husband and wife, I got to be clear. I mean a man and a woman under the authority of God. Amen? That's what I'm talking about. Everything else, either together in a group or by yourself, is sinful. And it's detrimental to you, it's detrimental to your life, and it falls short of what God intended your sexuality to be. Okay? I got to say this because it's in my heart. Some of you didn't have the choice because it was taken from you at a young age. And it's created anger, confusion. Also, I want to tell you something in the authority of God's word. There's healing for you. Jesus can heal and redeem and restore the years that the locust

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1: Like, you have no clue how immoral our culture is. From the time you wake up to the time you go to bed, every commercial you see, every posting on social media, I mean, so many of them are just laced with lust and immorality and all this. You don't even realize what God's standard is because it's been made so low for us. We swim in the garbage. We swim in the junk, and then we have hierarchies of it. So then we think like, well, you got to understand homosexuality is really, really bad. But if it's like two teenagers like sleeping together, that's not as bad. It's all bad. It's all bad. And it kills you. And it kills your future. And it kills those around you. It's bad. Sex, the way God designed, good. Very good. I feel like I need to say this. I said this in the first service, especially for some of you young people here. I got a lot to say today. Okay. I got a lot to say. Listen, we'll start in the Bible and then I'll start on my rant a little bit. Paul, when he wrote to the Corinthians, he used these words, or do you not know? In other words, have you not figured this out yet? Do you not realize this? Listen to what he says. Or do you not know that the unrighteous will not inherit the kingdom of God? Do you not know that? Unrighteous people don't inherit the kingdom of God. Do you not know that? Jesus said, unrighteous people do not inherit the kingdom of God. If you're not walking in righteousness, you're not going to heaven. What's your entrance into heaven? It's walking in the righteousness of Jesus. It's being clothed in his righteousness. Now, as a pastor, I've officiated many funerals. I've told you this. I've never been to a funeral with somebody that was unsaved where people are like, oh, I know he's in hell. Everybody thinks they're going to heaven. I've been at plenty of funerals where I'm like, I know they're in hell if God's word is true. Because what we tend to do is we make up for people. Yeah, you know, he had many affairs and he was a drunk and he beat his kids and stuff. But when he was like 8, I remember he was at a camp and he like prayed to receive Jesus. So I'm sure he's in heaven. I'm sure he's not, based upon the authority of the word, because unrighteous people do not inherit the kingdom of God. They don't. Now, there's forgiveness for every sin. There's nobody here that's gone too far. There's nobody here that would be like, well, I've sinned too much and there's no hope. Anybody who comes to Christ by repenting of their sin and coming to the cross can be completely forgiven. That's the good news. But if you choose to live in your sin, there is no hope for you. Have you not heard this? Unrighteous people do not inherit the kingdom of heaven. And then he begins to give a list. It's not an exhaustive list, but he begins to list some. Do not be deceived. Neither fornicators. Let's stop there. Because When we keep going on, it's like, okay, idolaters and adulterers and effeminate and homosexual and covetous and drunkards. I'm like, oh, I'm not really many of them. Listen, fornicators, young people, this is what I want to talk to you about. There's a number of you here that are fornicating right now, that call yourself a Christian. I'm a Christian. But when you date, you're not acting like a Christian because you're really not a Christian. You're just a Christian in name only. You don't love the Lord. You love your flesh and you love the desires that you have for your flesh. And so for some of you that are young, some of you in high school, you're sleeping around thinking it's no big deal. God forgives me no matter what. Some of you are older. You're doing the same thing. You're in college. Some of you are a little older and you're cohabitating and you're living together. And you think, ah, it's okay. I know the Lord, but this is okay. It's so not okay. Like, do you not know that if you behave like that, you don't enter the kingdom? Like, where do you get this mindset? Well, God will just forgive me. Not if you're not repentant. He'll forgive anything, but you got to want to change. And we got too many people in our culture that thinks it's totally normal to have as many partners as you want, and then one day you get married and then you'll stop. And there's a lot of you that have been lied to so much by the devil that you're like, well, I'm young, I'm fun, I'm going to have all the sex I want because I know when I get married, it's going to get boring. Let me just tell you, on the authority of God's word and by experience, sex gets better and better and better over time if you're in covenant marriage with somebody. I said this in the first service. I love talking to the men that are in their 70s and 80s and tell me, Jeff, it's great. I had some guy amen me in the first service down there and his wife turned about 10 shades of red. God designed sex to be good. We shouldn't be apologetic for what God designed. He actually wrote a whole book in the Old Testament called the Song of Solomon, 8 chapters, about how great sex is within

0: Balance of marriage is good. But if it falls shy of that, it's bad. And what it should do, if you're truly a believer, it should bring so much conviction to your heart, like, I don't want to live this way. Oh, by the way, so for some of you that are like, well, yeah, but we're not really having sex. We do other things, but it's not really, it doesn't end in sex. Okay, listen. All of you, if you found out that I was having an affair, would be bothered by that. I should be removed from my position, and you're totally right. And I'm not having an affair. I'm not with anybody else. And I'm just, but I'm giving that as an example. But you'd also be bothered if you found out that I was with somebody else, but I'm like, well, we didn't have sex. Why would you be bothered about that? Because she's not my wife. When you date, that girl's not your wife. That man is not your husband. And there's a strong possibility, if you're just starting it, they may not be. So treat them as if they're not until they are. Amen? Amen? About 6 weeks before Kim and I got married, we bought our first house together, and we were trying to figure out who should live there. And as we were having discussions, we came to the conclusion neither one of us should live there because their temptation is too high. Like, we can't do this. I was fine dating her at her parents' house, and I was fine having her over with my parents because it was cool then. But we didn't want to have our own place because you know how it works. You start making these agreements with yourself. I can handle this. I can handle it. You can't handle this. Which, by the way, young people, we're just going to watch a movie. If it's after 9 o'clock in a dark basement, you're not watching the movie. Right? I mean, you're lying to yourself. You have to proactively set boundaries. So we did. We didn't move into the house till after we got married. So we're paying for a house for 6 weeks with money we really didn't have. And it was okay because we wanted to honor the Lord. Amen? You have to make those kinds of decisions before you get in the moment. Because in the moment, that your flesh will take over and you'll lose every time. You'll lose every time. You have to make God-honoring decisions in the light so that you can handle it when it's dark. I mean, as a pastor, I do not meet one-on-one with women in our church. Only person I meet one-on-one with is my wife. I met one-on-one with my mom or my mother-in-law, my daughters. That's about it. Anybody else, my wife will probably be there or one of our pastors will be there. Now you're saying, well, Pastor Jeff, are you just scared something happened? No. I'm proactively honoring my wife and honoring the Lord because there's too many people in my position that don't. Amen? And this is what the Lord wants us to do. Think about it. And there's this part of our flesh, like, well, I don't need to do that. I can handle it. I can handle it. When you start making those agreements, I can handle it, you're wrong 100% of the time. Friends, I got married at 34. My younger brother at the time was like 17. I took him on our dates with us. Because I knew nothing would happen if he was there. I bring Kim up onto the platform with me every service that she's here as a way of describing, this is my covenant life partner. I'm with her. I'm not with anybody else. It's just her. She's the one that builds into me. It's a visual for everybody to know. I mean, those are the proactive things we need to do, because if we don't, we find ourselves in situations that aren't good. I'm here to tell you, I love you enough. I'm not mad at you. I'm not saying, oh, you're a horrible person. I'm saying, if you're living together, stop. If you love Jesus, stop. One of you move out immediately. If you can't figure it out, guy, you're out. just move. And by the way, ladies, let me just tell you, if you guys are sleeping together and you're not married, he does not love you. He can tell you all that. He doesn't love you. He'll love you when he's willing to come before God and a group of people, make a covenant before God and that group of people that no matter what, I'll provide for you, I'll protect you, I'll be your covering, no matter what, even if you treat me bad, I'll love you. If he does that, then he loves you. And I need to tell you this. If you want to honor the Lord, then do that. And people tell me all the time, well, how can we do that, you know? Just pass out condoms in high school and do all this. No, no, no. The fruit of the Spirit is love, joy, peace, patience, kindness, goodness, gentleness, faithfulness, and, say it with me, self-control. The power of the Spirit is what allows you to do what God wants. Right? And if you have the power of the Spirit and you value marriage, you should be looking to get married a lot younger than some of you look to get married. Because if you're going to wait till you're 30 and 40 and 50, there's bad things that are going to happen. I mean, I know what it was like to be a 17-year-old boy. I know what it was like. There's no outlet. And we didn't have cold plunges back in the 80s. Take a cold plunge. You know what I'm saying? I get how hard it is, but with the power of the Spirit, God can move. So pursue it proactively. If you're married, have boundaries proactively. If you're single, have boundaries proactively. I tell all single people that are dating and you're ready to get married, I'm like, don't be together alone after 7 o'clock at night. What? I can't be alone. You can, but why would you want to be? What good's going to come of that? I mean, you have to be thinking, is it best to honor the Lord? And see, when you're in a situation, because here's what people ask me all the time. Oh, Jeff, when it comes to dating, how far can we go and still know that God loves us? Horrible question. Better question. Why don't you pray for what honors the Lord the most and ask Jesus in on all your dates and say, Lord, are you just as pleased as I am right now? Amen. And if you're wanting to please him, then you got no problems. Because if Jesus is just as excited about your dating experience and Jesus is just as excited about your marriage, you got no problem, right? So be proactive about what you do. Let me give you a third one. Possess your body honorably. This goes along with what we've just been reading. Possess your body honorably. He says that each of you know how to possess his own vessel in sanctification and honor. That means you're responsible for what you do. You can't say, the devil made me do it. No, you chose. It's your choice. You have power over your body. Not in lustful passion like the Gentiles who do not know God. When I look at our culture and I see all the ways in which people are sinning immorally, I think, I'm not mad at them. That's what non-believers do. If I didn't know Jesus, probably what I would do. No problem. Here's the problem. I did some study this week on statistics between people that go to church and people that don't go to church, married people, unmarried people, when it comes to morality and immorality of people that are fornicating or people that are having adultery or people that are looking at porn. Do you know what I discovered? It's not even worth showing you the stats. You know why? Because whether you go to church or don't go to church, the stats are exactly the same. They're the same. Can we talk about pornography while we're on all these topics? I mean, you say, well, I'm not having sex with somebody. Okay. But when you're by yourself and you're looking at porn, you're doing the same thing. It's wrong every single time. She doesn't know you. She doesn't like you. She's not thinking about you. Like, pornography is killing our culture. Like, we have a bunch of people that will stand up and say sex trafficking's wrong. Just by applause, who knows sex trafficking's wrong? Okay? And sex trafficking is like a really polite word if you really think about what's actually taking place. It's gross, it's disgusting, it's abominable, and God hates it. Okay? But do you know why we can't stop it? Because we can't get churches to stand up and say porn's wrong. You know why we can't? Because we've got too many guys in the church that are still into porn. And if you're into porn, you're complicit with the sex trafficking industry.
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7: I think it's important for people to realize that our freedom is not free. There are sacrifices made by their families. So I really want to speak to that spouse that is left at home, either man or woman. I think they often feel unseen and unrecognized. They're desperate for adult conversation and just someone to know that they care.
8: Beth Runkle is our guest today on Focus on the Family with Jim Daly. Thanks for joining us. I'm John Fuller.
6: John, military life can be incredibly challenging for families. We've had a number of guests on from time to time, and they've talked about that, and they've written some great resources. We want to touch this again today. I mean, when we get to deployments, I was not in the military. My brother Mike was in the Navy and did that 4-year stint, and, you know, he'd be out at sea for 6 months. We'd say goodbye in Long Beach, and then he'd be out in the Pacific for 6 months, and come home, and we'd all go down to the pier to greet him. He wasn't married at the time, and I think that served him well. But there are many, many married people in the military, and we want to honor you by talking about how to overcome some of these challenges so that you can do it in a God-honoring way, serve the country, which is amazing, and we thank you for that service, and then to keep your family together as you do it.
8: Mm-hmm. And Beth Runkle is a military spouse. Her husband served in the Air Force for 25 years. Beth has experienced all the realities you were just touching on, Jim, the deployments, the moves, and seasons of being a solo parent. And she's captured her insights and experiences in a great little book called Another Move, God, 30 Encouragements to Embrace Your Life as a Military Wife.
6: Beth, welcome to Focus on the Family. It's good to have you.
7: Thanks. It's an honor to be on here, and especially to speak encouragement to our military families who we know go through a lot of challenges.
6: Oh, they do. You think of the past 20 years. I mean, there's been a lot of stress on military families, and that's why we want to talk about it today. So first of all, thank you and your husband for that service. He was a pilot, correct?
7: Correct.
6: In the Air Force?
7: Yes.
6: Okay, good. And he's out now. You did 25 years, and how are you guys right now? You made it.
7: Well, it's been quite a journey. I didn't really like the military in the beginning.
6: Yeah.
7: I was not a fan. We moved 3 times our first year of marriage, and then we showed up to my husband's operational base, and he deployed to
6: the
7: Middle
6: East. So you
7: were
6: overcoming things pretty early. I mean, it wasn't like you had a honeymoon, a military honeymoon.
7: No. And honestly, I thank God for his sovereignty and not allowing me to know what I was signing up for.
6: Yeah.
7: My husband really hadn't told me much what to expect. He had changed careers and become a pilot while we were engaged. So life really changed. He wasn't being deceitful on purpose. But
6: yeah, it just changed.
7: Yeah, things changed and he didn't really know what to expect either. But I believe I wouldn't want to have married him if I would have known what kind of control I would be giving up over my life. And my husband's a great man. I'm super happily married. But God knew that I couldn't know what I was getting into.
6: You would have said no.
7: I think so,
6: that's what I'm hearing you say. Mm-hmm. I mean, some people are going, wow, that's refreshingly honest. But that it is quite amazing. And so those early years, painting that picture, you know, you talked about the first year of all that movement, plus this, I, if I could say it this way, correct me if I'm wrong, but this underlying resentment
7: For sure,
6: that
7: absolutely.
6: You're feeling. Mm-hmm. How did that not trickle into your relationship?
7: Well, absolutely, it did trickle into our relationship.
6: What did that look like? Like just bitterness? Like, oh, you're gone again? Okay, bye.
7: Yeah. It was bitterness mainly towards the military. Just all the inconveniences they were causing in our life, you know, vacations canceled, trips canceled. We don't live near family. We keep moving. I had been very career oriented. And this was obviously hard to, you know, stay in a career moving three times. Anytime there was a hurricane, he would bravely fly away in the fighter jet and leave me to deal with no electricity and flooding.
6: Wow. That's interesting. That's not typically what the man of the house does. But
7: they have to protect the million-dollar aircraft.
6: Yeah, I get it. Yeah.
7: Yeah, so they have to get them out of there.
6: My but Toyota also, isn't quite worth that, but, you know.
7: Yeah, but I also wasn't a believer, so I had a very worldly perspective. Mm. And what about me? What about what I want to do? What about my goals?
6: Well, that's important to know. Thank you, because I was thinking somebody's got to be pushing me to ask the question, well, you guys signed up for this. Like, why didn't you know this would be what you lived with?
7: Well, I don't know that a military spouse ever really knows what they signed up for, to be honest. The military member did. And part of what caused my trajectory on this to change was that initially I thought it's just your job and my job. And why do I have to live in your shadow? And why does it all have to be what the military says?
6: Fair question, but I think I got a military answer for you, which is, that's what you signed up for.
7: Yeah, well, and my husband actually looked at me. I said pretty much that same comment to him one time, and he looked at me, he put his hands up, and he said, I don't know what you want me to do. I'm in the military. But what I didn't understand that God taught me through getting saved and then sanctifying me is that when a man or woman serves in uniform, it is a calling. Not really unlike a clergy calling. It's something that they feel is a special duty or obligation that they have to perform. And so when I began to see that, then knowing the sovereignty of God, mm-hmm. and that I'm married to this man, which I didn't know what I was getting into, but God knew. You know,
6: let me interrupt, because that, man, this applies beyond the military.
7: Oh, it does.
6: What you're saying is cultural implications here. Being a Christian married woman and that need to be in your man's corner, mm-hmm. and what that does to you as one flesh, mm-hmm. being made in his image, male and female, the two becoming one flesh. You are together in this. And so much today, and you said your career mindedness and how much you kicked against the goads here when you got in the military. Speak to that need, though, for complementary approaches, that a wife has a role, a husband has a role in the design God has given us. And it's not subjugation. I mean, we're talking about partnership in life together. And sometimes that requires you to sacrifice and sometimes him to sacrifice. But what hit that?
7: Yeah. Well, first of all, I think I had to see that God had a calling on my life also to support my man in the military. I didn't carry the weapons, which is really good because that would be dangerous for everyone. I didn't wear the uniform, but I had a call to reach people in the military with the message of Jesus Christ, but also to cheerlead him. And we began to be the hands and feet of Jesus to the troops that my husband supported and their families. And there's brokenness in the military, just like there is in the rest of the world. But the military cares for the families a little bit more than the civilian world. And so what a blessing for us that God took us out of our selfish nature and said, I'm going to call you to serve these people in my name.
6: Yeah.
7: And originally, I didn't want to be a supportive command spouse. I wanted to do my own thing. But then God changed my perspective and said, this is a calling for your whole family. My kids drove around in the car with me for hours every week, delivering meals to people in need. My kids helped me clean people's houses when they had surgery. And they helped me unpack a lot of boxes for people.
6: Mm-hmm. Yeah.
7: But what a blessing that we had to see that it's not about us.
6: Yeah.
7: But I do think women, we are our husband's main cheerleader. And that doesn't mean that we can't have things that we do, but we have to cheerlead them, support them. And I think that we get the biblical role of submission wrong. It's not being a doormat.
6: Of course not.
7: But I think it's expressing opinions and giving input, but not aggressively dominating our husbands. It's balance between those two.
6: Yeah.
7: And I was a blessing to my husband as he served his nation and to the people in our midst. And I got to host Bible studies with women sitting on the floor of my base house, host marriage groups with my husband, open my home to people.
6: Yeah.
7: And it was a season. You know, I'm doing really cool things now. And my husband, who was a colonel in the Air Force, is helping keep our house clean.
6: That's great. The time has come, my man. But let me ask you this, because you reference it. I want to capture it.
7: Yes.
6: You had a before Christ,
7: yes,
6: in the military. You had a confession of faith in Christ, mm-hmm, and then being a Christian in the military. Just quickly describe that. How long were you in the military? How did you come to faith in Christ? Was your husband in that situation with you? Describe it. I think, yeah, there was an older mentoring couple that helped you, right?
7: Yes. So we moved three times. Then he deployed. He would deploy four times during the 2.5 years that we lived there. Marriage was hard because he wasn't home very much. And when he was, honestly, I wasn't very easy to be around. Our marriage was hard primarily because of me. Mm-hmm. You know, I didn't realize how disrespectful that came across to him, to hate this thing that he loves. It's a lifelong dream. That's a calling.
6: Yeah. And it probably oozed out of every pore of your body. I can imagine. It's like, yeah, I'm fed up with this.
7: Yeah.
6: And that he probably didn't know, like putting his hands up and say, what do you want me to do? I'm committed in the military. I mean, it'd be illegal. They'll throw me in the brig if I left the military.
7: Right. And he had just finished pilot training. So he had a significant commitment.
6: Yeah.
7: Mm-hmm. So while he was deployed, I really just found myself lonely,
6: yeah,
7: longing, and I turned to what had been a childhood comfort for me. I had been raised in a loving church-going home, but I never really understood a personal relationship with Jesus. And at this church, I met some neighbors. They were my parents' age. They found out my husband was deployed and just took me under their wing, let me sit with them, would invite me over, invited me to their Bible studies. And I realized in them that they had something that I didn't have, which was a thriving relationship with Jesus. At the same time, my husband was deployed, living in tents. And on deployment, you are either flying, doing your mission, working out, eating. And he spent the rest of that time in the chapel tent, asking the chaplain questions, learning. So we were on these parallel journeys. He had not been raised regularly going to church. They'd gone some. We were on these parallel journeys, and it wasn't until we moved again that God saw fit to intersect our journeys. And it was in a Bible study on the book of Genesis, which is what my book is on, where we really finally understood the plan of salvation and surrendered our lives to Jesus.
6: There is that difference. And I, you know, if you haven't recognized that difference, man, we want you to get in touch, mm-hmm, with us, because we'll explain that to you. There is something about a commitment to Christ that's different than socially committing to Christ. Mm-hmm. It's different.
7: Yeah, you can go to church your whole life and not know Jesus, because there is great freedom in following him.
6: Yeah.
7: Especially for the military life. The only thing that you are certain of is uncertainty in the military life, but God means control.
6: Yeah.
7: He is steady. He is surefast. He knows everything. I love to say he outranks even the generals.
6: Mm. Yeah, and that's so good. I love your honesty, though, and I'm sure everybody watching and listening appreciates that. I mean, the battles that you had with your husband. What do you want me to do? This sounds like everybody's marriage.
7: He was more patient than me.
6: You know, but that angst, I mean, and you can almost be in any profession. There's going to be a certain kind of angst that you get.
7: Mm-hmm.
6: The person that has to travel a lot for their job. You're always on the road. That's that argument, you
7: right,
6: know, not far different from the military.
7: Yes.
6: In that context, you know, many military spouses that are listening to us, and we have many that do listen to us and watch us, and we're grateful for each one of you, but they feel overwhelmed, mm-hmm, by deployments and uncertainty like you just talked about. Give us some of those practical steps that you mentioned in the book about how they can battle that great metaphor, how they can battle those feelings of uncertainty as they move through their service commitment.
7: Yes, I think that fear, overwhelming fear, is a big tool the enemy uses for the military spouse who's back at home.
6: Mm.
7: And we do have to go to battle with our weapons of prayer, and then using truth to overcome that. I have a story of when my husband was deployed in the Middle East, and I was watching the news, and I knew he was up in the air in the no-fly zone over northern and southern Iraq. I don't remember which one it was at the time. But the news was covering that the anti-aircraft missiles were so prevalent that day that there was really no visibility. So the things that they send out to jam those, to keep them from being able to hit the aircraft, there was just too many for them to effectively jam them all. And so it was a minefield. And, you know, I'm watching the news and they're telling me this, and I'm freaking out because I know
6: your husband's up in the air.
7: I know he's
6: somewhere
7: in the air, right? And I'm reeling with anxiety, and I'm just learning about the Lord. And I had, you know, been taught Philippians 4, 6 and 7. And I'm like, hey, let me try to do this, you know, which tells us do not be anxious about anything, but in everything, by prayer with thanksgiving, present your requests to the Lord, and the peace of God, which surpasses all understanding, will guide your hearts and minds in the knowledge of Christ Jesus our Lord. And so I did what it said to do. I turned off the news. I got off social media. I went and I got my Bible, and it was telling me thanksgiving. And I'm like, what can I be thankful for? How has God been faithful in my life? And honestly, I was struggling. I just have anxiety.
6: Mm-hmm.
7: So God says, go to my word. And I'm new to the Bible at this point.
6: Yeah.
7: But I come across the story of Exodus, and God's like, remember what I did? I parted the Red Sea. I made water stand up, and I defeated the Pharaoh and all their chariots and all their army. Do you think I can't take care of this Iraqi anti-aircraft missiles?
6: Mm-hmm.
7: But I have come to learn God is amazing. He is telling us what to do in our brain and our body. There is now scientific evidence that tells us gratitude and anxiety and fear, they cannot coexist in our brain.
6: Mm.
7: If we turn on gratitude, it is going to push out those anxious thoughts. And I like to teach people why we have to do this. And I like the analogy of a bathtub. Most people have to put their kid in the bathtub at some point.
6: Hopefully.
7: Yeah, hopefully. You know, and when you put your kid in the bathtub, you notice the water level come up. And that's the physics law of displacement that tells us we cannot be full of two things at the same time.
6: Hmm.
7: So the same is true with our brain. We can't just tell ourselves not to be anxious. We have to push it out.
6: Fill it with something.
7: And we fill it with thanksgiving, with faith, with truth from God's word. But then science is telling us that is how we get rid of the anxious thoughts. It's with gratitude, remembering that God has been faithful before, so he can be trusted to be faithful right now. And we just can't feed that anxiety. You know, you can't have the news constantly on. You can't be checking, because honestly, that doesn't do anything. You can't control what they're doing across the ocean, but God can, and he's on his throne, and he is watching over. And I love Psalm 46, which, you know, it says, God makes war cease. Mm-hmm. He protects from our enemies' weapons.
6: That's mm-hmm. so good.
8: Well, this is Focus on the Family with Jim Daly, and today our guest is Beth Runkle, and we're covering some of the content that she captured in her excellent devotional called Another Move, God, 30 Encouragements to Embrace Your Life as a Military Wife. 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
6: Beth, let me ask you, you do use a fascinating analogy about laser-guided or precision-guided missiles. You know, again, there's so much allegory or metaphor in the scripture about military engagement. Mm. And spiritual warfare is just one.
7: Yes.
6: But talk about that idea of precision-guided weapons and how prayer becomes like that.
7: Yes. The U.S. military is so superior because of the awesome training, but also the technological advancements of our weapons. And all of our branches of military now are rolling out laser-guided weapon systems that they are using that give incredible accuracy. Now, everybody, when they join the military, whether they're Coast Guard, Air Force, Space Force, Army, Navy, they all are taught in basic training how to use a weapon. Most of them, it's the M4 assault rifle. But our special forces, when they go out, they are not taking that traditional firearm by itself to go do their operation. If they use an M4, they're going to smack on a night vision scope and a laser guided system. The laser guided system gives them incredible accuracy. My husband used to fly the F-117 stealth fighter, and they dropped bombs. And they flew very high because they had to be stealthy. So he would do his operations at 10,000 feet above the target. He would drop that laser on a particular window, on a particular floor of a large building. Wherever that laser, one pane of that window, wherever it was pointed, the weapon would hit every single time.
6: Amazing accuracy.
7: Amazing accuracy. Prayer, that is our precision guided laser weapon that we can use, but we have to pick it up. We can't leave it on the ground. Just like our troops would never leave their M4 on the ground to go to battle. We have to go to battle with that weapon. Only we are calling the greatest marksman to ever exist to go to battle for us. He is available, but we have to pray. And that is a much more powerful weapon than even our U.S. forces have.
6: Yeah, I mean, and one is spiritual and one is material, obviously. But, I mean, that's a great analogy because it motivates you to think about how to pray and how to be specific. I'm going to turn a little bit of a corner here because most people, like I said, my own family's experience was my one brother out of five kids served in the military. That's probably pretty common in the U.S. You might have one of your siblings that went. Maybe your dad or your grandfather was in the military. The point being, fewer of us go into the military than don't. And so in that context, those of us that haven't been in the military, what are things we can do to honor them and to encourage them? And we see them in public. And of course, if you go get a cup of coffee, I try to buy the guys that are there something, or a restaurant tab I pick up from time to time if four guys are sitting around the table. And they're always so very kind and very willing to allow us to do that. It's good. But what else can we do?
7: Yes. Well, I think that the person in uniform does get some recognition, but often the family doesn't as much, you know?
6: Yeah, that's true.
7: They don't have that billboard.
6: Right.
7: I think it's important for people to realize that our freedom is not free. There are sacrifices made by their families. So I really want to speak to that spouse that is left at home, either man or woman. I think they often feel unseen and unrecognized. They're desperate for adult conversation and just someone to know that they care. It can be a pathway to the gospel, I believe, by showing them care, by reaching out to them. You can let them sit with you at church. You don't know how lonely it is to sit by yourself. Most people at church, they're couples. And when your spouse isn't there, you feel very lonely.
6: Yeah.
7: Offer to bring them a meal. Offer to watch their kids so they get a break.
6: That's a good one.
7: Yeah. Offer a play date, because honestly, that might even be better for some people because they are desperate for adult conversation. Ask if they're comfortable. You could offer a hug because they haven't had adult touch. And then practical things, especially over the holidays, help them do some of the things that you need to do to feel like it's a normal Christmas holiday. For example, help put up their tree or their Christmas lights. You know, some people that might be really hard. And not having that makes their emptiness or their absence that much more prevalent. So you can offer to do that. And I also think the weekends are the hardest parts because people tend to hang out with their family on the weekends. But if your significant other isn't there, you feel the loneliness. So you could just invite them, hey, we're having a game night, or come have a meal with us.
6: Yeah.
7: You don't have to not be with your family. Invite them to be a part of yours.
6: It feels so much like adopt a family. Adopt a military family, right? And it's a good thing. And man, churches should do that. I hadn't thought of that. But if you're a pastor, man, why not encourage your folks to to do that, especially if you're near a base, a military base, where hopefully that would be encouraged. Mm-hmm. I think right now, you know, I've had the privilege of visiting the Pentagon and meeting some of the key leaders there, and I'm really encouraged how open they are about faith initiatives and faith right. things. And man, do we not need faith orientation in the military? I mean, these are people that are going to lay their lives down and may mm-hmm. not come back. And do we not want to encourage them in something spiritual and true, mm-hmm. Christianity? So I'm encouraged. And I'm hoping, Beth, that I'd like to pursue this. And I'm going to do that with those contacts to see if we can get your book in there and get it to more military families. And we'll do that as a gift. Hopefully. That's the plan right now. But thank you so much for being with us.
7: Thank you. It's been great to be here. And yeah. just thanks for giving a voice to the military families.
6: Yeah, it's so good. Thanks again. And thank for you. All the service of your husband and your family.
7: Oh, it was our joy and pleasure.
6: Are your kids doing well?
7: Our kids are doing great. Military life does not come without challenges. For military kids, our kids moved 9 and 10 times in their school years.
6: Yeah.
7: But yeah, they're doing great. They both have recently graduated from Liberty University. And our daughter is a Christian music artist and doing really well. And really has a great ministry to Gen Z talking about the freedom found in Christ.
6: That's so good. Well, your other child, the son.
7: Our son is
6: don't
7: married.
6: Don't leave him out.
7: Yeah. Yeah. Our son is married. Our son is adopted. We struggled with infertility.
6: Yeah.
7: And that's a part of our journey. He's married and happy living in Dallas. And we have lots of other spiritual children that we get to do life with through the ministry
6: I'm
7: we
6: sure.
7: do.
6: Well, that leadership that you and your husband provided in the military was so good. Thank you for that. And let me turn to the listener. Focus on the Family's here for you. And if this is touching a need in your heart, if you're in the military, get in touch with us. We want to help you get a copy of this. And you know, we'll send it to you. Just let us know you're there, and we'll trust others will cover the cost of that. If you can make a gift to Focus on the Family, we'll say thank you by sending a copy of Beth's book, Another Move, God, 30 Encouragements to Embrace Your Life as a Military Wife. And perhaps you can pass that on to a friend in the military, a family member, or maybe you want to keep it and read up. The application is broader than just military. These are attitudes of people under stress. That's probably just about each and every one of us. You know, when you give to Focus on the Family, there is fruit. And sometimes we hold back. We should share more often. But I want to give you an idea. Lexi, who was touched by the ministry and what she wrote and said to us, she said, "Thank you for the many encouraging programs and resources you provide. After my husband returned from a deployment to Afghanistan with PTSD and a traumatic brain injury, the past 2 years have been incredibly difficult for our family as we navigate marriage, parenting, and healing. Recently, one of your episodes reminded me that my identity is not defined by these struggles, but by who I am in Christ." And man, that is awesome.
8: Yeah, what a terrible thing to go through, mm-hmm. but I'm so glad that we could reach out and help.
6: Yeah, and unfortunately, those are the byproducts of war. Mm-hmm. And, you know, these are just the prices that are military members give to protect our freedom. Mm-hmm. So you can provide much needed support for folks like Lexi by doing your ministry through Focus on the Family. Be the person supplying that ministry through the conduit of Focus.
8: Mm-hmm. Yeah, donate today and get your copy of Another Move, God, when you call 800, the letter A and the word family, or online at focusonthefamily.com/broadcast. And on behalf of the entire team, thanks for listening to Focus on the Family with Jim Daly. I'm John Fuller, inviting you back as we once again help you and your family thrive in Christ.

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5: With SRN News, I'm Keith Peters in Washington. President Trump says it's fantastic that a key federal agency approved the design for the triumphal arch he wants to build at an entrance to the nation's capital. The Republican president says Washington needs an arch because it's the only major Western capital without one. His version would rise on a traffic circle between the Lincoln Memorial and Arlington National Cemetery. Kyle Busch, a two-time Cup Series champion who won more races than anyone across NASCAR's three National Series, has died at 41. The Busch family, Richard Childress Racing and NASCAR, issued a joint statement Thursday saying that Busch died after being hospitalized. No cause of death was given. On Wall Street, the Dow up by 276 points. The Nasdaq rose 22. More details at srnnews.com.
4: Denver weather.
6: Denver metro area going to be looking at a little bit of some light spring shower activity overnight tonight. Mostly dry for much of this Friday, then redeveloping scattered showers, couple of weak thunderstorms late in the day and overnight. For our Memorial Day weekend, it's going to be a very nice weekend of weather all across the region, trending warmer and staying mostly dry, just a chance of a couple of hit and miss late day thunderstorms. Lows tonight, mid-40s, mid-60s for highs Friday, mid-40s for lows Friday and Saturday night. Saturday's highs near 70 into the low 80s for highs on Sunday and Monday, Memorial Day. I'm meteorologist Mark Huer.
7: Current temperature
8: 57 degrees.
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0: It's not difficult to determine the quality of tea. All you need to do is dip the tea bag in boiling water and then take a sip. The truth is in the flavor. In like manner, to measure a person's integrity, simply drop them into an impossible situation and see what happens. Today, on Insight for Living, Chuck Swindoll points to one of his favorite Old Testament characters. Esther lived in treacherous times, and in the crucible of a crisis, she discovered something that made all the difference: the quiet, transforming power of waiting on the Lord.
1: When you wait on the Lord, you don't have to walk around in a daze, humming Sweet Hour Prayer or some other old hymn. You don't have to go out on some hillside and strum a guitar all by yourself. Mostly, you keep up your regular activities. You go right on with your business. Your spirit, however, settles into a posture of trust as you prayerfully place your problem into the Lord's hands, and you wait for His timing and for His strength. That's right where we find Esther in today's account. When she accepted her mission to save her people, the Jews, she asked Mordecai to gather all the Jews in Susa to pray and to fast for 3 days. She and her maidens did the same. The 3-day fast was a quiet yet powerful interlude in the queen's life. Waiting on the Lord strengthened her resolve. So when it came time for her to act, she was prepared emotionally and spiritually, and she knew that God was with her. I want to read for you sections from the 5th chapter of Esther, which describes the precarious moment when Queen Esther goes before the king uninvited. I'm reading again from the New American Standard Bible. Listen, please, as chapter 5 begins at verse 1. Now it came about on the 3rd day that Esther put on her royal robes and stood in the inner court of the king's palace in front of the king's rooms. And the king was sitting on his royal throne in the throne room opposite the entrance to the palace. When the king saw Esther the queen standing in the court, she obtained favor in his sight. And the king extended to Esther the golden scepter, which was in his hand. So Esther came near and touched the top of the scepter. Then the king said to her, "What is troubling you, Queen Esther? And what is your request? Even to half of the kingdom it shall be given to you." Esther said, "If it pleases the king, may the king and Haman come this day to the banquet that I have prepared for him." Then the king said, "Bring Haman quickly, that we may do as Esther desires." So the king and Haman came to the banquet which Esther had prepared. Now in verse 12, we get a glimpse of Haman's inflated ego. Don't miss that. Although honored to be invited to the banquet, he was obsessed with rage toward Mordecai. And what he did next sealed his fate. Now listen closely as I begin at verse 12. Haman also said, "Even Esther the queen, let no one but me come with the king to the banquet which she had prepared, and tomorrow also I am invited by her with the king. Yet all of this does not satisfy me every time I see Mordecai the Jew sitting at the king's gate." Then Zeresh his wife and all his friends said to him, "Have a gallows 50 cubits high made, and in the morning ask the king to have Mordecai hanged on it. Then go joyfully with the king to the banquet." And the advice pleased Haman, so he had the gallows made.
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2: When it comes to touching the heart, few things can be compared to a song or a story. We all know occasions where the right music mixed with the right lyrics wooed us back to God, or maybe a friend of ours, a song that our mother taught us or sang, or some song we heard in a church service years ago. There is nothing quite like the nostalgia that brings us like a magnet back to the heart of God, seems to soften the soil of our souls. And a story will do the same. When you have the right characters who carry out life issues in a plot that is mixed with adventure and surprise and some humor, along with purpose and an ultimate moral of the story, there's something about that story that sweeps us into a right state of mind. I don't know of a song that's found in the book of Esther, but what a story, huh? It's a story of adventure and suspense mixed with enough courage and hope and a little bit of humor and a measure of surprise, and it sort of holds our attention. I was thinking this past week how great it would be to make this story into a film, or to have it become a play where people who knew the Lord of the story could carry out with passion words like Mordecai, as he says to Esther in Esther 4, verse 14, if you remain silent at this time, relief and deliverance will arise for the Jews from another place, and you and your father's house will perish. And who knows whether you have not attained royalty for such a time as this. And with incredible courage, Esther answers Mordecai's admonition with, go and assemble all the Jews who are found in Susa and fast for me. Do not eat or drink for 3 days, night or day. I and my maidens also will fast in the same way. And thus she answers, I will go to the king, which is not according to law, and if I perish, I perish. And I can just hear the audience applaud as the curtain closes. And this grand speech that prepares her to step into the place where she is not invited and to do what the king had not expected. And she says, if I perish, so be it. What courage. C.S. Lewis would have been proud of her. You may remember he is the one who said, we have people with heads and we have people with hearts. What we need is people with chests. The old American word is guts. We need people with guts who will say, I will stand for this if I die. It's amazing what it does to the story of Esther. She says, if I perish, I perish. But my conscience will not let me do other than what I've decided to do. That's why we admire a woman like Esther. Between chapter 4 and chapter 5 of this ancient book of Esther, there is a white space in my Bible, and there is in yours. Nothing is recorded. We began reading in chapter 5 of a woman who walks into the presence of the king, not knowing what the future held, literally breaking the law of the land to interrupt the king uninvited. And it's easy for us to pass over this white space and miss the significance of it. It represents a silent yet powerful interlude. How easy to forget the source of Esther's strength. How easy for us to believe that she was just sort of born with a Joan of Arc conscience. That she was a Florence Nightingale right out of the womb. Just as no one is born prejudiced, no one is born courageous. Do you teach your children to stand alone? Are you teaching your grandchildren to be people of character regardless? That is the way they will learn it. Better still, are you modeling it? That leaves the message permanently etched in their minds. You see, Esther did not come onto this earth with a courageous heart. She learned it from her mentor and adoptive father, Mordecai. He knew how far he could stretch her with his challenge, and she took the bait and said, I'll do exactly as you have taught me to do. But remember, it isn't in her own heart. You may have already forgotten her request. She says in the 4th chapter, verse 16, you and all the Jews in Susa fast for 3 days, and my maidens and I will do the same. I take it that implied in this time of fasting where they do not eat is also a time of prayer. She is waiting on the Lord. That's what fasting is all about. She has challenged Mordecai to round up as many as he can find who are the people of God in the streets of Susa and the vast residential areas where the Jews lived. And she is saying, pray for me. Fast for me. And my maidens and I will do the same. And we will see what God will do. We will wait on the Lord. Now, even though there's white space between these two chapters, don't think for a moment that God is whiling away.

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3: Come weary. Even though Isaiah's pen put this on the manuscript centuries ago, that verse of scripture is as pertinent and relevant as what you read in the paper this morning, and far more trustworthy. Let me point out, if you like to mark certain things in your Bibles, from this verse, four things that happen when we wait. First, we gain new strength. Second, we get a better perspective. He says we will mount up with wings like eagles. Eagles can spot fish in a lake 3-4 miles away on a clear day. By soaring like eagles while waiting, we gain perspective on what we have been dealing with. We wait, we gain perspective. We get new strength. Third, we store up extra energy. We will run and not get tired. Notice it's future tense. When we do encounter the thing we have been dreading, we will encounter it with new strength. There will be extra energy. We'll run and not get tired. Fourth, we will deepen our determination to persevere. We will walk and not become weary. We'll deepen our determination to persevere. We'll gain new strength. We'll get better perspective. We'll store up extra energy. We'll deepen our determination to persevere. That's what happens when you wait. And you know what? During the period of waiting, nothing is happening. Nothing visible. You could easily teach yourself or tell yourself at the time, nothing is going to change. I'm waiting in vain. It's not going to change. Don't you believe it? That's one of those times you can't believe the enemy's message that's coming into your mind. In fact, look down at 41:10, still in Isaiah. 41:10, do not fear, for I am with you. Do not anxiously look about you. That's what we do when we wait, if our eyes are on the Lord. Do not anxiously look about you. I am your God. I will strengthen you. Surely I will help you. Surely I will uphold you with my righteous hand. Verse 13. For I am the Lord your God who upholds your right hand, who says to you, do not fear. I will help you. See, it's those kind of thoughts that Esther pored over when she was waiting for 3 days. Mordecai followed. Look back at Esther 4:17. Mordecai did just as Esther had commanded, because now the roles are reversed. He's no longer in charge. She is. Or better still, the Lord is. And the Lord has her heart, and she is now unafraid of what she's going to be facing. It is a silent yet powerful interlude in the time of the queen's life. And may I pause and say, this may be one of those times in your life. You see, God hasn't recorded Esther chapter 4 and chapter 5 for us to learn a little Persian history. God has recorded this book for us to apply it on a daily basis. Maybe it's time for you to fast and for you to call upon a few close friends to fast with you. Maybe it's time for you to say, I'm not going to get involved in this unpredictable an unprecedented situation. I don't know my way through. I can't find the path to walk. So I'm going to wait. In the meantime, I'm going to give it to God. I'm going to listen with a sensitive ear. I'm going to watch with a sensitive eye. Remember the psalmist's words? For this shall everyone that is godly pray unto thee in a time when thou mayest be found. Surely in the floods of great waters they shall not come nigh unto him. The psalmist says, thou art my hiding place. Thou shalt preserve me from trouble. Thou shalt compass me about with songs of deliverance. And God answers, I will instruct thee and teach thee in the way which thou shalt go. I will guide thee with mine eye. I will guide thee with mine eye. Do you hear that? The eye makes no sound when it moves. It requires a sensitive eye to watch the movement of God's directions.

0: And all he may do is turn your attention in another direction, and that's all you may need. When you wait, you listen. You pour over a passage of his word that you love. You quietly give attention to his presence and to his direction. And that's what happens in between these two chapters. You're going to love Esther's approach as she steps into the presence of the king. Your Bible is now open to Esther chapter 5. You will find her introducing a calm yet very wise plan. Now comes the moment of truth. The 3 days are over. She doesn't know if she's going to live through the first glance of the king. Watch closely. It came about on the third day that Esther put on her royal robes and stood in the inner court of the king's palace in front of the king's rooms. And the king was sitting on his royal throne in the throne room opposite the entrance to the palace. And it happened when the king saw Esther the queen standing in the court, she obtained favor in his sight. Now, look at that. She had no idea what would happen when she stepped into the courtroom of the king. She found favor in the king's sight. Put in the margin of your Bible, if you have a pen handy, Proverbs 16:7. Just trust me. Proverbs 16:7. When a man's ways please the Lord, he makes even his enemies to be at peace with him. Don't you love that verse? When my ways please the Lord, God honors that by doing something in the heart of my enemy. And in some period of time, and I don't know how long, he changes his heart toward me. You might also put Proverbs 21:1. The heart of the king in the hand of the Lord is like water. No king has ever made God sit up straight. God is not intimidated, no matter how powerful the authority. God is not chagrined in the presence of your enemy. He can handle him. He can even handle your husband. He can handle your wife. He can handle your kids. He can handle your pastor. He can handle the person that gives you grief, your ex-mate, that person who made you all those promises and then went bad on them. He can handle the most intimidating situation, because in the hand of the Lord, any heart is like water. Look at this woman. She walks in. She's not trembling. She's confident in God. And when the king saw Esther standing in the court, she not only obtained favor in his sight, he extended to Esther the golden scepter. Remember, she mentioned this in chapter 4 earlier when she was telling Mordecai she wasn't sure she could follow through. And now, confident, the king extends the scepter and she touches the top of the scepter, which is making a connection with the king. And look at his response. The king said to her, "What is troubling you, Queen Esther?" I love that. I mean, she didn't know what to expect. And he says to her, "What's on your mind? What's troubling you?" In fact, he goes further. "What is it that you request? What's your request? Even to have the kingdom, it will be given to you." Not only does she find favor, he says, "What do you want? Name it. It's yours." Now, this is her moment to rip on Haman. But she doesn't. She could have said, "I'm glad you asked. I've got a list of complaints you will never believe." She doesn't even tell him what's troubling her. This is a wise woman. She isn't in a hurry. You know why? She has been waiting on the Lord. You get in a hurry when you don't wait on the Lord. You do rash things. You operate from your hip pocket. You shoot off the top of your head. You run off at the mouth. You say things you wish to goodness you hadn't said a day or two later. But when you wait on the Lord, he's got a hold of your spirit. He's got you under his control. And look at her response. This is beautiful. Esther said, "If it please the king, May the king and Haman come this day to the banquet that I have prepared for him. Is that incredible? You say, what are you laughing at? Well, when in the world did she prepare the banquet? I thought she's been fasting. Well, she's been preparing the banquet while she was fasting. That represents enormous control. If you have ever dieted, you know what I'm talking about. Here is a woman for 3 days has been working with her maidens on this fabulous banquet she's going to serve her husband, the king, and her enemy, Haman.
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8: With SRN News, I'm Keith Peters in Washington. A judge on Thursday handed down an extraordinary prison sentence, nearly 42 years, to Amy Bach, the former leader of a Minnesota nonprofit who was convicted in a staggering $250 million fraud case that helped ignite an immigration crackdown by the Trump administration. Assistant Attorney General Colin McDonald had this warning for others involved in government fraud schemes.
9: And now my message to the fraudsters is this: eat, drink, and be merry today, because your days of frolicking and freedom are numbered. 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
8: This is SRN News.
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12: Hi, this is Bernard Walton. 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
1: Do you really have to do that?
0: Well, I'm sorry, Mr. Walton, but I'm having some trouble gaining intellectual stimulation from watching miles and miles of corn pass before my eyes.
1: Uh-huh.
0: I need to channel my mental energy somewhere.
1: Now, come on, Eugene. You've been like this ever since your computer busted 2 hours ago. You've got to have more imagination than that. Here, let's play 20 questions. That'll make the time go fast.
0: 20 questions?
1: Sure. Oh, okay, I'm thinking of a thing. You got 20 questions to figure out what it is.
0: Is it corn?
1: I don't want to play anymore.
0: Woodtown, next exit. That could possibly be a flourishing metropolis. You think they might have a computer repair shop there?
1: We're in the middle of Iowa. Mm-hmm. Unless you can make microchips out of cow chips, there's not going to be a computer repair shop for probably 200 miles.
0: Mm-hmm. Oh. Joe's Park and Dine. Mm-hmm. Historical marker, quarter mile ahead. Historical marker! May we stop and read it?
1: You gotta be kidding.
0: Mr. Walton, I beg you, please. I adore history. It could hold me over for hours.
1: Eugene, we've got 1,700 more miles to go. Now, are you gonna...
0: Oh, dear.
1: Oh, dear.
0: Oh, dear. Dear. It's a deer.
1: A what?
0: Wow!

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6: Eugene, you okay?
7: Satisfactory. And you?
6: Yeah, I'm okay. What did we hit?
7: The historical marker.
6: Oh.
7: Donald Wood, 1927-1986.
8: Hey, you guys okay?
6: Yeah, we're fine.
8: What happened?
6: Well, nearly ran into a deer. Swerved over and hit this sign.
8: Wow. Got quite a dent there.
6: Yeah. And where am I going to find a body shop around here?
8: Well, that's where you're fortunate.
6: Oh? It
8: just so happens that I have the only repair shop in the area. If you'd like, I've got a tow bar. I can pull you up to the house.
6: Well, now, I'd appreciate that.
8: Okay, I'll be right back. Looks like it did a little damage to the radiator.
6: Yeah. You going to have to replace it?
8: Not sure.
4: Dad, what's going on?
8: Oh, good. You're just in time. Eugene, Bernard, this is my son, Graham. Graham, say hello to Eugene and Bernard.
4: Hi.
6: Greetings. Hi, Graham.
8: They're from a town called Odyssey.
4: Really? Is that a big city? It's bigger than this place, isn't it?
6: Well, yeah, a little bit.
9: According to your population sign, it's 97 times larger.
4: Wow. How many computer stores do you have?
6: Oh, several.
9: 4 hardware, 6 software.
4: Cool.
8: Graham, hand me a 5/16 socket and a ratchet.
4: Yes, sir.
8: As far as the bodywork goes, you got, I'd say 5 separate parts that need to be replaced.
4: Here, Dad.
8: Thanks.
6: I'm going to have to get in touch with my insurance company.
4: So, do you work in a skyscraper?
9: Well, actually, I'm a student.
8: Graham, you gave me a 5/8. I asked for a 5/16.
4: Sorry. Here.
8: Thanks.
4: So, have you ever seen a bank robbery?
9: A bank robbery?
8: Graham, would you stop pestering Eugene? Now, hand me a Phillips screwdriver.
4: Yes.
8: I'll have to call several places in Des Moines to see if anybody's got these parts.
6: How long do you think it'll take?
8: Oh, 2-3 days to get the parts, a couple of days labor. I'd say 5-6 days at the least.
6: 5 or 6 days?
8: Yeah. No getting it done any faster.
6: Oh.
8: Oh, look, I was just thinking, there's a hotel about 7 miles north of here, but it's all full. Several couples came in from out of town to go to the Donald Wood Memorial Fair this weekend.
6: Mm-hmm.
8: You may as well stay with us till I get your truck fixed.
6: Well,
9: we would hate to be an inconvenience.
8: Oh, that's all right. If you're an inconvenience, we'll just put you in the barn with the cows.
6: Well, I'm no freeloader. If we stay, we'll pay you.
8: Well, maybe I'll get some work out of you instead.
10: Going all the way to San Diego?
6: Yeah, I'm trading in my truck. Got a good deal from a friend on a new one.
10: Oh, no. This accident isn't going to mess that up, will it?
8: No, I'll fix it up. Got bent up pretty good, though. He ran over the Donald Wood marker.
10: No.
8: It'll be replaced. Don't worry.
9: Excuse me. I feel I have a somewhat extensive knowledge of American history, and yet I've never heard of Donald Wood. Who is he?
4: You don't know Donald Wood?
9: No.
8: Donald Wood put this town on the map. As a matter of fact, after he died, we renamed the city after him. Oh, yeah. We owe a lot to Donald.
9: But, what did he do?
8: Why, he invented graphite-handled pruning shears. Revolutionized pruning. It'll never be the same.
10: Did you tell him about the fair, Kyle?
8: Oh, yeah. We've also renamed the county fair after him. It's this weekend. You should be here for that. Our county fairs are great.
4: And Fluffy's gonna win the purple ribbon. Right, Dad?
8: Well, I don't know about that, honey. The kids are entering their pigs in the pig judging contest. Graham's pig really has a chance to win, I think.
9: Hmm.
8: Oh, he sure did a nice job with Woody. That's his pig. Fed him, cleaned him. Yeah, Graham's gonna be quite a farmer one day.
6: Is that right?
8: Yep. I'm mighty proud of him. One day he's gonna take over the farm, take over the garage. Isn't that right, Graham?
4: Well, yeah. I mean, if I'm still here.
8: What do you mean?
4: Well, what if Mom has another baby and he takes over the farm? Then I'll just probably move somewhere else and let him have it.
8: I was kidding.
4: Well, I was just thinking, you know, maybe... Never mind. I was kidding.
10: Anybody want more potatoes?
11: No.
9: Hello, Graham.
12: Hi.
9: Oh, is that Woody over there? He certainly is an attractive animal, a large attractive animal.
4: It's a pig. Pigs are ugly.
9: Well, perhaps not to another pig.
4: What you doing out here?
9: Just strolling and reading.
4: What are you reading?
9: Something I found on your father's bookshelf.
4: A dictionary?
9: Well, yes. Actually, I was unable to find reading material that suited my inclinations. Most of it involved farming or tractor repair. I'm not exactly fluent in those languages as you and your father are.
4: Yeah, we kind of have to know that stuff around here.
9: Well, I find it somewhat fascinating. That is, life on a farm. That is, from a purely agronomic vantage point.
4: Better than Odyssey?
9: I wouldn't know how to compare the two.
4: You guys have a park?
9: A park? Yes.
4: Arcades?
9: Well, a couple, yes.
4: A zoo?
9: No.
4: Still, you know what we've got? A traffic light. We got one this year on Main Street. Nobody even pays attention to it. There's never more than one car on the road at a time anyway. Everybody just goes right through it. Well, that's what we do for fun around here. We walk over to Main Street and watch the stoplight. Green, yellow, red, green, yellow, red. It never changes. Nothing around here ever does. All I do is feed pigs and shuck corn. Oh yeah, and I get to pull the station wagon into the garage every night. Farm life's pretty great, isn't it?
8: Graham?
4: Yeah?
8: I just went down to the barn. You didn't wash Woody today.
4: Oh yeah, I forgot.
8: Yeah. You know, when I was a kid, I took the fair very seriously. The week of the fair, I spent every waking moment getting that pig ready. And you know why? Because it's not just a contest. The fair is big business.
4: I know.
8: A state winner can auction off for as much as $6,000. That's a lot of money.
4: Uh-huh.
8: But it's more than that. Competing in the fair taught me important things like responsibility and the discipline of farm life.
4: Yes, sir.
8: Graham, I thought we agreed when I got you this computer that it came second behind your chores on the farm.
4: I did all my regular chores.
8: Now, I'm not talking about your regular chores. I'm talking about getting ready for the fair. We're counting on you. You got the best pig out there. Now, come on.
4: Well, can I just finish up this program?
8: The computer will wait. The fair is this weekend.
4: Yes, sir.
8: All right.
4: Pigs, fair. I'm sick of it. I gotta get out of here. Wait a minute. Eugene?
9: Yes?
4: Look, I need to ask you a question.
9: Hmm?
4: But you have to promise not to tell anyone that I ask you this.
9: If my silence does not in any way endanger your safety, I shall not tell.
4: Well, all right. Would you take me with you to San Diego?
9: I beg your pardon? You want to go to San Diego?
4: Well, sure. You guys can take me along, then drop me off on your way back through here.
9: I'm sorry, Graham, but I can't. At best, it's an impractical idea.
4: Give me one good reason why.
9: I can give you several. First, we cannot take responsibility for a 13-year-old on a 3,000-mile excursion. Second, we will not be a party to kidnapping, a federal offense, since you are obviously intending not to tell your parents of your whereabouts. There are at least 10 more reasons, but it is a moot point to even mention them. I'm sorry, Graham, but my answer remains no.
4: I can't believe this. Come on, you gotta get me out of this place.
9: We all become dissatisfied with our homes at times.
4: Well, that's easy for you to say. You live in a fun city. Look where I have to live. I want to go to Disneyland. I want to go to the beach. You know, I've never even seen a beach.
9: Graham, I understand your need to experience the rest of the world. I, too, had similar feelings when
4: I don't want to experience the rest of the world. I want to go to San Diego. Now, come on, take me.
9: I'm sorry, no.
4: Fine, just forget I asked. Thanks a lot.
8: Morning, Bernard. You want some coffee?
6: No, no thanks. Any progress on the truck?
8: Oh, finally got all the parts. I had an awful time finding them. Such a pain to get parts being this out of the way.
6: Oh, yeah, I understand.
8: Should be finished day after tomorrow.
6: Well, I'm in no hurry. It's a nice place you got here.
8: Yeah, been in my family for 100 years.
10: Kyle, there's a police car coming up the driveway.
8: Oh, must be Jerry Kellogg. Wonder what he wants.
10: Well, look in the back seat. It's Graham.
11: Come on out, Graham.
8: Jerry, what's going on?
11: I found your son on Route 24. He was driving your station wagon.
10: What?
6: Driving?
8: Graham, what were you doing driving my station wagon?
11: He hasn't said much since we picked him up. Graham, why don't you tell him what was in the back seat?
8: The back seat?
11: Tell him, Graham.
8: What was it?
4: I don't know.
11: It was a pig.
8: A pig? He was carrying a pig in the back seat?
11: Yep, pulled up beside your station wagon and saw a 4-foot-5-inch kid trying to see over the dashboard and a pig snout sticking out the back window.
8: Graham, what's this all about?
12: What's happening?
10: Nothing, honey. Everything's fine.
12: Is Graham going to jail?
10: No, he's not going to jail.
12: Is he in big trouble?
8: Sandra, take Carrie inside, please.
10: Come on, Carrie.
12: I want to watch.
10: Come on, honey. Bernard, would you join us?
6: Huh? Oh, yeah, sure.
11: Well, I'll be on my way, too.
8: All right. Thanks, Jerry. I'm sorry about this.
11: I'll see you.
8: So, what do you think you were doing?
4: I don't know.
8: What's gotten into you? You could have been hurt. And what were you going to do with Woody?
4: I don't know.
8: You're lying to me. You were going down Route 24 with a pig in the back seat. Now, tell me right now, what were you doing?
4: Just taking him for a ride.
8: Uh-uh. Stop it. Now, tell me.
4: I was going to sell him.
8: What?
4: I was gonna try to sell him. I heard that this farmer in Martinsburg pays top dollar, and I thought I'd surprise you.
8: Oh, you can get 30 times more if you place in the state fair. You know that. Now, you better start telling the truth right now, or you are gonna be in big trouble.
4: I was trying to make some money.
8: For what?
4: I was gonna buy a bus ticket and go to California for a while.
8: What? Don't be crazy. You're 13 years old.
4: I want out. I can't stand it here. I can't stay here any longer. And I'm not going to stay here for the rest of my life and take over your garage.
8: Graham.
4: I hate farming and I hate cars.
8: I don't care what you hate. You will not talk to me that way. Get upstairs to your room. You are grounded until further notice.

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1: 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We always love hearing from you.
2: Could you hand me that wrench?
3: Yeah, here you are.
2: Thanks. Can you believe him, Bernard? Honestly, stealing my car? I should ground him for the next 10 years. 20, maybe.
3: 20?
2: You think I'm overreacting?
3: Well, the kid did a bad thing, and he deserves what he got. But I wonder if this is about more than just stealing a car.
2: What do you mean?
3: I mean, your son just risked his life trying to leave home. Now, just makes me wonder why.
2: Oh, I know why. He's just all starry-eyed, thinking he can be in the movies or something. You can't do that in Iowa now, can you?
3: Well, I never heard him say anything about the movies. I just thought he didn't want to take over the shop from you.
2: He has no choice about that.
3: Doesn't he?
2: I just don't understand him. He used to love working with me when he was little. Now, all he cares about is computers. I have to pull him by his ears to help me in the garage.
3: Why is it so important that he help you in the garage?
2: Well, how else is he going to run it?
3: Oh, yeah.
2: Oh, look, it's been in my family for 50 years. My dad and I, we used to work in here for hours at a time. When we weren't working on cars, we were talking about him. That's the one thing we had in common. We could always talk about cars, even when we didn't have anything else to talk about.
3: And you can't talk about cars with Graham.
2: Oh, used to. But now...
3: Well, have you ever tried talking with him about his computer?
2: Oh, I wouldn't even know what to ask him.
3: Kyle, your son doesn't want to be a mechanic. I think you may need to try something else.
4: Graham?
5: Yeah?
4: May I come in?
5: Sure.
4: Mind if we take a few moments to converse?
5: Are you on his side?
4: I would state my position is entirely neutral, although I do wonder why you have not communicated with your father more effectively before now.
5: Well, how can I? He never listens to me. He just makes me do stuff that I don't want to do. Never even asks me what I want to do.
4: I think you've made that perfectly clear. You want to leave Iowa.
5: Yeah, and I'm going to do it too. I'm really leaning towards San Diego.
4: Of course, you won't have any friends there. You'll have to do your own grocery shopping. Homegrown vegetables will be harder to find. You won't have your mom to help you with your homework or your father to pick you up at school. But you won't have to worry about school, will you, since you'll be washing dishes full time.
5: Are you trying to scare me?
4: It merely occurred to me that you may not have realized what the disadvantages were.
5: Yeah, well, there's one big advantage to leaving. I won't have to wrestle with my dad about the shop anymore.
4: Does he know of your compelling inclination toward computers?
5: Yeah, he knows. But he doesn't like them. He doesn't even try to like them. He thinks they're useless. You see, that's the thing. In San Diego, everything is computers. I'd be accepted there because everybody uses them.
4: Whereas you feel that you're not accepted here?
5: Well, I'm accepted as long as I do work in the garage, not on computers.
4: Because your father believes they're useless.
5: Yeah, and I guess until computers can help him fix cars, he'll always think that way.
4: Well, perhaps, but, wait a minute.
5: What is it?
4: I think I may have an idea. May I see your computer?
5: Sure.
3: Morning, Kyle. How's it coming?
2: Well, looks like I'll be finished in a couple hours. If you want, you can be on your way this afternoon.
3: Well, that sounds great. But we kind of had our heart set on seeing the fair.
2: I was hoping you'd say that.
5: Dad?
2: What are you doing in here? You're still on restriction.
5: Mom said I could come down for 1 second just to give you this.
2: What is it?
5: Okay, Eugene.
4: Here you are. Though I must protest the rustic mode of transport for this finely tuned instrument.
2: A computer in a wheelbarrow? What are you gonna do, pitch it?
5: Eugene and I made you something last night.
2: For me? On a computer? Now, son, you know I don't know anything about...
5: Please, Dad.
2: Go ahead, show me.
5: Set it up, Eugene.
4: Very well.
5: Eugene and I were thinking last night about ways we could maybe help your business.
2: Now, if you think I'm going to start using that thing in this garage...
5: Could you just try it?
2: I'm doing just fine without it. Now, get back to your room.
3: Kyle, let's at least see what he did.
2: Well, all right, go ahead.
5: Okay, you know how you have to call all sorts of places and find parts for cars?
2: Yeah, so?
5: Well, we came up with an easier way to do it, so you wouldn't have to make so many calls.
2: Yeah? Like how?
5: We hooked up a phone line to the computer and contacted a bunch of car parts places.
2: Uh-huh.
5: All you have to do is type in the name of the part, and it lists all the places that have it.
2: Really?
5: Yeah, you see... This could save a lot of time.
4: And money.
5: Oh, yeah, and money, because you won't be making all those long-distance phone calls. The computer does it for you. And faster. Anyway, here it is if you want to use it. We programmed it so you can figure it out yourself. Just follow the steps. I'll just leave it on your desk. I'll be in my room.
4: And I'll be off as well.
3: So... What do you think?
2: I don't know. I don't really trust those things.
3: It's just an observation, but I think your son's doing his best to patch things up. What are you doing?
2: Graham? He's got to show me how to turn it on.
3: Good thing. I was afraid you were going to ask me. That's not like any fair I've ever seen.
4: The giant pruning shears were quite a feat of engineering, 3 stories high.
6: Yeah, they kind of take visitors by surprise at first.
3: And the pruning shear necklace with the flashing lights are great. Hope the wife likes it.
2: Yeah, but before you buy anything, ask me first. There's always people out there trying to rip you off by selling your imitation graphite shears.
7: Mom, Dad, Fluffy's coming up. They're gonna show Fluffy. He's 4th in line.
6: All right, let's go.
2: Okay, I'll be right there.
5: Look, Dad, baseball cards. They got baseball cards this year.
2: You like baseball cards?
5: Can I go?
2: Sure, son.
5: Cool.
2: My son likes baseball cards. I never knew that.
3: Keep your eyes open, Kyle. You might learn a lot about your son.
2: Yeah, I think you're right. Hey, wait up!
3: Well, Eugene, you want to go watch a pig? Or does that fail to stimulate you intellectually?
4: Actually, I would enjoy a good pig watch.
3: Eugene, there is hope for you yet.
8: There are a lot of times when we think we want what someone else has. We want to live in a better place, or have more exciting toys, or be able to do more interesting things. If we ever feel unhappy, we should think of what the Apostle Paul said in 1 Thessalonians 5, verse 18. Give thanks in all circumstances, for this is God's will for you in Christ Jesus. No matter how much we may not like it at the time, God has a special purpose for us, wherever we are, and we should be thankful for that. Well, that's all for today. If you ever want to write to us, just send your letter to Odyssey, Colorado Springs, Colorado, 80995. In Canada, write to Box 9800, Vancouver, BC, V6B4G3. And don't forget to ask how you can get your own copy of today's episode. It's called Second Thoughts. That address once again is Odyssey, Colorado Springs, Colorado, 80995. 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Our production engineer was Mark Drury, and our executive producer, Chuck Bolte. And I'm Chris, hoping you'll join us again next time for more Adventures in Odyssey.
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19: With SRN News, I'm Jason Walker. The Liberals are in turmoil. Democratic National Committee Chair Ken Martin releasing a critical study of the party's performance in the 2024 campaign. His decision follows intense pressure from frustrated Democrats who had publicly demanded the release of the post-election so-called autopsy. And the former leader of a Minnesota nonprofit has been sentenced to 41 years in the slammer for her role in a staggering $250 million fraud case. Amy Bach ran Feeding Our Future. It had claimed to provide millions of meals to needy kids. One of the very best in NASCAR has suddenly died. Kyle Busch had been hospitalized 3 days ago with a serious illness. He was 41. This is SRN News.
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21: Denver metro area going to be looking at a little bit of some light spring shower activity overnight tonight. Mostly dry for much of this Friday, then redeveloping scattered showers, couple of weak thunderstorms late in the day and overnight. For our Memorial Day weekend, it's going to be a very nice weekend of weather all across the region, trending warmer and staying mostly dry, just a chance of a couple of hit-and-miss late-day thunderstorms. Lows tonight, mid-40s, mid-60s for highs Friday, mid-40s for lows Friday and Saturday night. Saturday's highs near 70 into the low 80s for highs on Sunday and Monday, Memorial Day. I'm meteorologist Mark Huer.
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23: 57.
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2: We're going to be in Exodus 34. And we're going to be going through verses 10 through 28 here in chapter 34 as we've been making our way through the book of Exodus. And we have to remember the context of what's happened before. God has called Moses to lead his people into the promised land out of Egypt. We've already seen him lead his people out of Egypt. They're at Mount Sinai. God has more things to tell Moses of how he's to be worshipped. Being that he is God, he has the right to say how he is to be worshipped. We don't get to make up a way that we're going to worship God. We have to worship the right God in the right way. And so as he's up on the mountain with Moses, telling him, hey, you're going to worship me. This is how you're going to serve me. It's going to be through the priesthood. It's going to be through the tabernacle that I'm going to tell you how to make that, build that, all the pieces of furniture that are going to go in there, and every bit of that, as we've gone over, points to the person of Jesus Christ. And so while he's up there for 40 days and 40 nights, well, the people get antsy. And so they get tired of waiting for Moses, and so they make this golden calf to worship. And so Moses comes down from the mountain, sees what they have done, and he breaks the tablets of stone that contain the Ten Commandments. He then intervenes on the people's behalf before God, and God now is going to renew this covenant that they have broken. And so that's what chapter 34 is all about. And so he has them cut out the tablets, and then God is going to write on there with his very finger the Ten Commandments again. And then this is where we are here in verse 10. Moses is back up on the mountain for another 40 days and 40 nights. God is renewing this covenant with them again. And so this is what we have here in verse 10, starting in verse 10 with all that background. And he said, behold, I make a covenant before all your people. I will do marvels such as not been done in all the earth, nor in any nation. And all the people among whom you are shall see the work of the Lord. That should always be the case in your life. Do people see the work of the Lord? And if they don't, you need to reevaluate your life. Because six times God himself told Moses, or told Pharaoh through Moses, let my people go so they may serve me. And so servanthood is to be able to show that you belong to God, the one true God. And so it should be seen. This work that the Lord is doing should be seen in your life. And he goes on and says, for it is an awesome thing that I will do with you. So God describes his relationship with Israel as a covenant. The covenant is a Hebrew word, berit. And it means a treaty, an alliance. This could be a contractual agreement between God and the nation of Israel. This agreement has now been renewed because they already broke it. You know, within 40 days, you know, they already broke it. And so, again, God is renewing this covenant with Israel. And notice what God says, before all your people, I will do marvels such as not been done in all the earth, nor in any nation, and all the people among whom you shall see the work of the Lord, for it is an awesome thing that I will do with you. Now, it's interesting that God is saying this marvelous thing I'm going to do for you. And I'm thinking, man, Lord, you've already done pretty much marvelous things for the people of Israel. You brought the 10 plagues upon Egypt. You allowed for Pharaoh to let your people go. And then all of a sudden you're at the Red Sea. You open up the Red Sea. The people of Israel walk across. And then as Pharaoh's army comes, you bring the sea back on top of them and you destroy Pharaoh's army. And then you bring them to Mount Sinai. And on the way, you give them manna from heaven. This special bread, your sustenance, in order to nourish your people along the journey. That just kind of appears in the morning time. They go out and they collect it, and that's enough. It's this beautiful kind of a honey bread that they're able to eat each and every day. And it's like, wow, you see this miracle every single day. And then you speak to them from Mount Sinai. And after all that, they become idol worshipers within 40 days, and they make this golden calf in which they worship around. It's like, wow, men's hearts are deceitfully wicked. Who can know it? Only God. Only God. And here you are renewing this covenant with them, and you're still going to do marvelous works. Yeah, he is. God is going to help them destroy the armies, the Ammonites, destroy the army of the king of Bashan, who is the last of the giants. He's going to dry up the Jordan River, have them cross over. The whole Jericho, you know, having the walls fall down in Jericho is still going to happen. God is still going to show his mighty hand. And it's blessed. And yet, with all of that, he says something to me which is still the same today. For it is an awesome thing that I will do with you. Interesting. You're not just going to sit back and just watch what God does. No, you are going to participate with him. Even when he opened the Red Sea, guess what you had to do? You had to walk through and trust that it wasn't going to come crashing down upon you. Still things, always things that you're supposed to do. And so I look at this, how people get to participate with their Heavenly Father. God is doing something. God is always doing something. Now you can choose to participate with him or not. But he is a God who wants you to participate with him. And it speaks of a wonderful relationship between fathers and their children. Children do not want to be on the sidelines. How often, if you have kids, you're out about to do something around the house and they want to join you in that. Mothers as well. You know, when you're cooking and your child wants to help you and you kind of go, okay, you can participate with me. I know it really isn't going to be help, but you can certainly participate with me. And all parents kind of want their children to do that. I remember when my kids were little, we loved to go up and cut down our own Christmas trees. And so we would buy a permit or two. And we usually buy two permits to be able to cut down two trees because we had the kids area, and then we had the family room area where the big tree went. But the smaller tree that was about 2, maybe 3 feet high would always go in the hallway outside their rooms because that's the first thing on Christmas morning that they would come to and have their stockings there and things like that. And they would all open up together. And so I remember one time when we were going to cut down the trees that they all wanted to participate. And so Katie, who was the oldest at that time at about 10, she participated by being kind of like the family historian with the camera. She wanted to take pictures of that. And so Molly would cut down the smaller tree. Joshua and Janie would take turns helping me cut down the big tree. But it was more fun. It was more exciting. And it was wonderful that they came alongside. Did I need their help to cut down the trees? I did not. But I certainly enjoyed the fellowship. It was fantastic. That's the way the Lord is as well with us. He enjoys our fellowship. He enjoys our fellowship. And so we get this greater understanding and appreciation for God when we participate with him instead of just sitting around watching what he does. And it's the same thing today. God has plans. Those plans include you, so you can become closer to him and have a greater appreciation for what he does. And so he tells them, he says, guess what? You get to do this with me. Verse 11 says, observe what I command you this day. Behold, I'm driving out from before you the Amorite, the Canaanite, the Hittite, the Perizzite, the Hivite, the Jebusite. Take heed to yourself, lest you make a covenant with the inhabitants of the land where you are going, lest it be a snare in your midst. What God is saying is that if you're going to have a covenant relationship with him, you cannot have a covenant relationship with any other deity, is what he is saying here. And in the ancient world, alliances with other people was also alliances with their deities, their false gods. Therefore, making a covenant with another tribe meant acknowledging the legitimacy of the deities that they worshipped. God says, you're not going to do that. You're not going to do that. And so for most of the tribes at that time, that wasn't a problem for them to do with other nations who worshipped other gods because they were all polytheistic. meaning they also worshiped other gods. Go ahead and worship God, I'll worship mine, and we can worship them together. And if you want me to do this for your God, I will. And if you do this for my God, you will. They worshiped many gods. And so they tolerated all sorts of false worship. But with Israel, things were going to be different. They were going to be monotheistic. They were going to worship and have a relationship with the one true God, the one who created the heavens and the earth. And how could they possibly acknowledge the false deities of other nations by making alliances with them? They couldn't without breaking the first two commandments. So again, God reminds them not to make alliances or covenants with the people in Canaan or anyone else. Now, as he renews this covenant relationship with them, it is verses 10 through 17 that he's going to say, don't do this, don't do this, don't do this. And then he's going to say in verses 18 through 28, but do this, okay? This is how God always is. He always says, say no to sin. But he's not saying, say no to sin and now don't do anything else, okay? Stop doing that, okay? And you just sit there. He always says, don't do this, but instead do this. There's always a proactive over the negative. And so, yes, don't serve other gods. Okay, what am I supposed to do? Serve me, he says. Okay, so there's always something to be doing proactive with God so you can grow in your understanding and relationship with him. He doesn't just say, don't sin and now don't do anything else. He says, don't sin and now live for me, is what he says. So there's a lot of things you could be doing. And when you're doing things for the Lord in right relationship with him, you're in prayer before him, you're reading the word, you're doing the things that he's asked you to do, you're participating, you're using your gifts here within the body of Christ here, and you're moving forward in your relationship with the Lord. Guess what? You don't have time to then contemplate sin and the other things that the world is doing, because you're so busy having a relationship with the one true God. And so here we're going over, don't do this, don't do that, you know. And so in verse 13, he tells

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3: Pornography is at an all-time high. It's easier now to get porn online and things like that than ever before. But I want to be able to say something here, is that we focus in on that, and we should, have accountability, and that shouldn't be a part of our life at all. But neither should romance novels with women. Exact same thing. As you read those novels, what are you creating in your mind? The image that men just go directly towards. We don't want to hear about it, we just want to see it. Women want to hear about it. In order to be able to see it in your minds. Exact same thing. The exact same thing. And so, this isn't what God has for us. Idols are those things that replace our time with God. And it could be idols of sex. It could be idols of recreation. Anything that we put before God, that this is who I am. I'm a hunter. Okay. I'm this fan of this sports team. And my whole life is about that. Idols come in all different sizes and shapes, and whatever your passion is over and above God, that's an idol. It could be your career. It could be your ambition. It could be your greed. It could be the car you drive. Your whole day is ruined the moment you get a nick on your car. I find it very interesting every time I get a newer vehicle that usually within the first week, God tests me on that. You go, oh man, okay, it's no big deal. You know, and I just know that that's totally the Lord. How important is this in your life? You know, and so could be your house. It could be all sorts of things. It could be your status among other people. You know, we're to be careful not to be caught up with what the world says that we should worship and value and say that's important. We should go to the Word of God to find out what we should value and what should be important, and you find out it's God and others. It's always God and others. Verse 14 tells us something about God. He says, you shall worship no other God, for the Lord whose name is jealous. He's a jealous God. And the reason for this rule of not making any graven or carved image is that God forbids idolatry. He is jealous, but the word jealous means zeal. It means passion. He's very passionate for us. Most part, jealousy has taken on a negative quality. The thought of wrongfully thinking that something or someone belongs only to you. This would be unholy jealousy. But there is such a thing as holy jealousy. A holy jealousy guards someone's rightful possession. The most obvious example is the love between a husband and wife. No husband who truly loves his wife could possibly endure seeing her in the arms of another man, and vice versa. That is a holy jealousy. God feels the same way about us, his people. He is committed to us in totality. His love for us is exclusive, it's passionate, it's intense. He doesn't want us to love any other because there's no truth in any other than himself. And so again, it is a holy jealousy because God knows the harm that will come from his children giving affection to another deity that isn't true. God knows that the right affection due to him is going to bring us satisfaction, purpose, and a blessed life. He knows that, you know, and it must make him upset when all of a sudden we are at the altar of a false deity, when he is the only one that is true. Jesus says, I'm the way, the truth, and the life. It's in a person. It's in God himself. Jesus is God. And so again, that is where our affection should go. That is where our worship should go. That's who we should serve. It's kind of like, if I give my children a birthday gift and they turn around and say, thank you, chair, for giving that to me.

0: What? And then they start, you know, praising the chair and thanking the chair and taking the chair wherever they go. Dave, why are you using a chair? I don't know. You can use anything that's an inanimate object that isn't real and, you know, things like that. I'd be ticked at that. Why are you? The chair had nothing to do with it, you know. This inanimate has nothing to do with it. These false deities, they're made of stone. They're made of wood. It's mentioned in God's word, they're stupid. They could do nothing. At one time it was a tree, you chopped it down, and then you made it this thing. It doesn't talk, it doesn't move, and you worship it. How ridiculous that is. How ridiculous that is. You worship at the idol of money. How's it going to save you? Idols are dumb, and so he is right to be jealous. And he knows it's only going to bring us harm by going in that direction. Verse 15 says, lest you make a covenant with the inhabitants of the land, play the harlot with their gods, because you're supposed to be true only to God, and make sacrifices to their gods. One of them invites you and you eat of his sacrifice, and you take of his daughters, of your sons, and his daughters play the harlot with their gods, and make your sons play the harlot with their gods. You know what God is saying right there? No missionary dating. You believe in the one true God? You believe in Jesus Christ? Don't be dating someone who does not. Dave, can I invite him to church? Absolutely, but no dating. No dating. It's not a good idea. In 2 Corinthians 6:14, do not be unequally yoked with unbelievers. Meaning don't have that kind of relationship, dating, marriage, those kind of things with unbelievers. Can you have them as friends? Absolutely. For what reason? To be a light and a witness to them. So they can see a difference. You want to win them to the Lord. But most times, and I always know there's an exception, every time I say this, someone comes up to me and says, well, you know what? So-and-so didn't know the Lord, and they got married to that person who did know the Lord, and now they know the Lord. Okay, 9 times out of 10, that's not the way it works out. That's not the way it works out. Usually the person who has faith in the Lord Jesus Christ starts dating someone who doesn't, and guess what happens? They no longer are in church. They are the ones that no longer have that thriving relationship with Jesus anymore. And we're told from the very beginning, don't do that. Don't do that. In verse 17, you shall make no molded gods for yourself. Again, why is God telling them about idols? Because that's where they fell just a few chapters earlier. After this wonderful covenant relationship, how did they sin? With idols, making a golden calf. So again, because of this has recently happened, God is warning them of what they've already displayed as their weakness. They like to go after really pretty, shiny things that they can see. This is why we're told to walk by faith, not by sight. And so Israel's history proved all the way up to the Babylonian captivity, what was their greatest week? Going after idols, going after the world's value system and things like that, worshiping those gods until the Babylonian captivity. So now, verses 10 through 17, avoid these things. Now verses 18 through 28 are proactive things. Do these things. And if you're doing these things, then you won't fall into idolatry. And so all these things that are going to be mentioned are things that he's saying, remember. And what do they remember? Things that God has done for them. Because when you remember what God has done for you, that's what's going to create a thankful heart. And through a thankful heart, that is going to make you want to serve and worship the one true God. When people stop doing that, it's because they've forgotten what God has done. And what has God done for us? He has sent his son to die for the sin of mankind. He has sent his son to die for your sin. And if you reflect on that often enough, it should make you want to serve and worship the living God. It is so wonderful. Yesterday, we had a celebration of life for Dan Barr. It is so different to do a celebration of life of someone who knows the Lord Jesus Christ and someone who does not. And when they do know the Lord Jesus Christ, it truly is a celebration of life. Because we know where Dan is. He's in the presence of God right now. The Bible makes it very clear. For those who put their faith in Jesus, guess what? Absent from the body, present with the Lord. Jesus himself says, hey, where I go, guess what? I'm going to come for you and you're going to be there also. In John chapter 14, makes it very, very clear. It's so wonderful as a believer in Jesus Christ that God has always made it very clear for those who put their faith in him, what happens after they die. They go in to be with him. But those who don't, those who continue to push off God's love, guess what? If they don't want anything to do with God, then they're going to go to a place that has nothing to do with God. And being that God is love, that means they're going to an unloving place. Meaning that God is light, as the Bible says, they're going to a very dark place. And since God is the God of all comfort, the Bible says, they're going to a place that's very uncomfortable.
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8: For religious freedom in California, Michael Harrington has more.
9: The Hayward Unified School District will allow Child Evangelism Fellowship to set up a Good News after-school club at Park Elementary School. District officials had barred the ministry, but a demand letter from Liberty Council, a Christian legal group, prompted them to change their mind. Chairman Matt Staver says, quote, "The First Amendment does not allow for excluding a Christian club in a forum where other non-curricular programs are permitted." Michael Harrington reporting.
8: Colorado Supreme Court has ordered the state's largest provider to so-called gender-affirming care for young people to resume such treatment. Now, this despite the fact the Trump administration had threatened to pull federal funding for any one health care system that provides, quote, puberty blockers, hormone therapy, as well as sex change operations for the kids. This is SRN News.
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11: We can pray all day long for God to give us the strength to do something. Sometimes I gotta just do it. Just take that little step of faith. The emotions and the feelings will catch up.
12: Sometimes the faith in our hearts has to have a talk with the action of our feet. Pastor Greg Laurie points out it needs to say, go.
11: Sometimes we've got to just make the move. The time for intercession has passed. The time for intervention has come. It's time to take action. This

0: sit in your car with the engine running, but haven't yet put it in drive? You can pray for direction all day, but at some point, you gotta step on the gas. Pastor Greg Laurie says our Christian walk is like that. There's a time to be still and trust, but there's also a time to move. Maybe God is calling you to take action, just like He did with Nehemiah. Today on A New Beginning, good encouragement about stepping up and moving forward in our walk of faith.
1: Why don't you grab your Bible and turn to Nehemiah chapter 2. And the title of my message is Rebuilding the Ruins of Your Life. But we look at our own lives, and maybe that is a picture of how our life looks, so to speak. A fire of sorts has wreaked havoc in your life, and you're looking at a pile of rubble. Things are going along reasonably well, or so you thought, and then an explosion of sorts hit. Maybe your spouse said to you that they're done with the marriage, or your child is leaving the faith, or suddenly you're facing a health crisis of some kind, or some other event has happened and you have no ability to fix it whatsoever. Well, that was the state of Israel in the text that we're going to be looking at right now in the book of Nehemiah. The city of Jerusalem was lying in rubble and ruins. The once proud walls that surrounded the city were now just charred, and weeds were growing over them. Artaxerxes is on the throne of Persia at this point, and Nehemiah, the title of the book and also a principal character in our story, is the cupbearer to the king. And to be a cupbearer meant that you were in a very high-ranking position of affluence and influence. You had the king's ear. So something happened one day that changed everything for him. He found out the city of Jerusalem was lying in ruin after he had asked how are things going back there when someone came from Jerusalem. And that's where we pick up our message. And so if you're taking notes, here's point number one. We need to help God's people when they are hurting. We need to help God's people when they are hurting, because we are the church and we are a family. And the Bible compares the church to a body, specifically the body of Christ. In 1 Corinthians 12:26, it says, if one part suffers, all the parts suffer with it. And if one part is honored, then all the parts are glad. And so just as a human body is interconnected, so is the body of Christ. I mean, if you injure yourself, your whole body notes it. Even stubbing your toe. Oh, I hate to stub my toe. You know, you hit something and there's the initial pain, but you know the big pain's coming in a moment. Or have you ever bitten the inside of your mouth? Am I the only one? I'm just talking, all of a sudden I go, like, what was that all about? And now it's a little swollen and you bite it again. And because it's swollen even more, you bite it again. So now you're eating your food, holding your cheek out. Has this happened to anybody else? Raise your hand. I'm glad I'm not the only one. It's so embarrassing. I've had it happen when I'm speaking like crazy. So you're very aware of it. If you stub your toe, you're compensating for it. You're kind of limping. So in the same way, if one part of the body of Christ is hurting, in effect, we all are hurting. And maybe our natural inclination is if someone is in pain, we want to walk the other direction. But in reality, we should try to help them. You know, I've been a pastor now for 50 years. And some things I love and some things are very hard. For instance, it's very hard for me to speak to you. I don't enjoy it at all. No, I'm joking. This is actually the part I enjoy the most, is speaking. I'll tell you what's hard, honestly. It's funeral services. And the hardest funeral services are for children. And for all the many years I've been doing this, I've done many services, unfortunately, for children. And you're trying to find the right words to say, because it's so hard to look at a casket of someone you knew, but then when it's a small little casket, and you think of that little child, it's very hard to deal with. And I've always done my best to try to bring comfort and help to families who are mourning the loss of their loved one. Then one day, I found myself in the front row of the church, not as the pastor, but as a grieving father. Pastor Chuck Smith spoke at my son's funeral service. And it changed everything for me. It changed the way I looked at things. And suddenly I found myself in a position I'd never planned on being in, which is someone who helps families who've lost children. I didn't ask for this ministry. I didn't really want this ministry, but I accepted that God let this happen to me, and I did not want to waste my pain. And I found that people would listen to me because I had suffered the loss of a child. And I'm not only people in our own church, I've talked to people all around the country who reach out to me. Would you call this person? Would you talk to that person? I've had families of 25 people at a time come in asking me to talk to their whole family and try to help them through it. And I don't have any magic words for them, but what I can tell them is this is going to be very hard. You're going to mourn this for a long time. But I want you to know that you're going to experience joy again down the road, that happiness will return, but this will always be a pain in your life, especially your child. You never get over it. Never ask someone who's lost a child, are you over it yet? They'll never be over it. They're just getting through it. They're in different stages of getting through it. But I've tried to do what I can to help people in that position. As I said, I don't want to waste my pain. So the Bible tells us, weep with those that weep. So Nehemiah heard bad news. He goes, I've got to do something. And he prays. He prays for 4 months. Lord, you've got to show me what to do. So this is a real example of what to do when you're facing crisis.
0: Pastor Greg Laurie will have the second half of his message in just a moment. It's a joy to hear when these studies have truly impacted lives. 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
2: 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The way you relayed the message of the gospel spoke to me and convicted me of my need of a Savior. I gave my life to Jesus that day, and you sent me a New Believer's Bible. I devoured it. I knew absolutely nothing of Jesus and his saving grace. I'm so thoroughly grateful to you for being there on that day to share the gospel. Thank you. Oh, and it didn't end there. My husband and 12-year-old son came to Jesus later that year at my church here. Thank you so much, Pastor Greg.
0: If you've had your life changed because of Harvest Ministries, would you let Pastor Greg know? Just drop him an email. Greg@harvest.org. Again, that's Greg@harvest.org. Nehemiah was in a time of crisis, just like we face times of crisis. And Pastor Greg is helping us learn from his response in the message, Rebuilding the Ruins of Your Life.
1: Let's pick it up in Nehemiah chapter 2, verse 1. Early the following spring in the month of Nisan. That's right after the month of Toyota. During the 20th year of King Artaxerxes' reign, I was serving the king his wine. I had never appeared sad in his presence. So the king asked me, why are you looking so sad? You don't look sick to me. You must be deeply troubled. Then I was terrified, says Nehemiah. But I replied, long live the king. How can I not be sad? For the city where my ancestors are buried is in ruins, and the gates have been destroyed by fire. The king asked, how can I help you? With a prayer to the God of heaven. I replied, if it please the king, and if you're pleased with me, your servant, send me to Judah to rebuild the city where my ancestors are buried. The king, with the queen beside him, asked, how long will you be gone and when will you return? After I told him how long I would be gone, the king agreed to my request. What a powerful narrative that is. That brings me to point number 2. There is a time to pray and there's a time to move. There's a time to pray and there's a time to move. So here's Nehemiah looking sad. And by the way, a cupbearer was supposed to be a cheerful person, an encouraging person, someone the king would want to have around because of their close proximity to the king. You really weren't supposed to ever be sad in his presence. So I think you can conclude from the way this story goes is that normally Nehemiah was a pretty upbeat person, a pleasant person to be around. And that's a good thing to be said about a Christian, that they're cheerful, they're helpful, they're encouraging, they're always offering to help, do us something a little extra and so forth. So that's Nehemiah. So it was noticeable to the king, the change in his countenance, in his expression. He goes, hey man, why are you so sad? I mean, you don't look sick to me. Something must be going on. And that brings us to point number three. Nehemiah had a plan. He was praying, Lord, open the door for me now. Open the door to have a conversation with the king. Show me the right moment. So the king asks him, he thinks, that's it. That's the right moment. So Nehemiah prays in Nehemiah chapter 2, verse 7. I said to the king, if it please the king, let me have letters addressed to the governors of the province west of the Euphrates River, instructing them to let me travel safely to the territories on my way to Judah. And please give me a letter addressed to Asaph, the manager of the king's forest, instructing him to give me timber. I'll need to make beams for the gates of the temple fortress, for the city walls, and a house for myself. And the king granted these requests because the gracious hand of God was on me. I love this. This is so practical. Nehemiah had already been down to Home Depot. He already figured out what he needed. He's got the whole plan. He's got the whole list. Okay, well, since you asked, here's what I need. He was dependent on God, but he was praying. And he gives God the credit. For he says in Nehemiah 2:18, the king granted these requests because the gracious hand of God was on me. You know, sometimes we go to two extremes when it comes to wanting to see God work in our life. One extreme is we just worry and fret and we don't pray about it. The other is we pray, but we don't take practical steps. Heard a story about three men that came to a raging, violent river and they needed to get to the other side. So the first man prayed, God, give me the strength to cross the river. And poof, suddenly he had bulging biceps and muscular legs, and he dove in and began to swim, and he almost drowned, but after a couple of hours, he made it to the other side. This is a true story. So the second guy watching this says, God, give me the strength and the tools to cross the river. And poof, a rowboat appeared. And he was also muscular and strong. So he got in the little rowboat and paddled over, capsized twice, but after about an hour made it to the other side. The third guy says, God, give me the strength and the tools and the intelligence to cross a river. And poof, he became a woman. And she pulled out a map and walked 100 feet and crossed the bridge to the other side. Did you girls like that? There's a spiritual and there's the practical. This is illustrated in the children of Israel standing on the brink of the Red Sea with the Egyptian army in hot pursuit. They were between the devil and the deep blue sea. And Moses is freaking out and he's praying, oh God, help. And God's saying, why are you praying? This is not a time to pray. This is a time to move. Hold your staff out over the Red Sea and cross over on dry ground to the other side. And that's exactly what they did. And sometimes we've got to just make the move. The time for intercession has passed. The time for intervention has come. It's time to take action. Maybe you find yourself saying, Lord, that person, they need the gospel. They need to believe in you. Lord, just save them. I'm praying you'll just show them their need for Jesus. Amen. Good. Now go preach the gospel to them. It's good to pray, but have you preached the gospel to them yet? Or there might be someone you need to forgive. Lord, give me the strength to forgive this person. Good. Pray that. Now just go forgive them. Whoa. I'm not feeling it. What, do you need to feel it? The Bible says, be tender-hearted, forgiving one another as God in Christ has forgiven you. It doesn't say make sure you feel it first, then do it. One of my favorite stories is of a lady named Corrie ten Boom, who lived in the days of World War II, and she was a Dutch lady along with her family. They hid Jewish people in their home from the Gestapo, and they were eventually all sent to concentration camps, and Corrie ended up in a camp called Ravensbrück. And her sister, Betsy, died in that camp. And there was a particular commandant who who treated Betsy and Corey with horrible cruelty. So fast forward now, Corey got out of that concentration camp, and she's speaking now, telling her story. And she's at a church in Germany, and she gave a message on how God delivered her and what God did in that camp and how she was changed. And now, at the end of the service, a man walks up to her and says, "Fraulein Ten Boom, I wanted to thank you for your message. I, too, am a Christian. And I actually worked at Ravensbrück." And suddenly she remembered him. She remembered him in that Nazi uniform. She remembered this was the man in particular who had treated her so cruelly. He extends his hand. He says, "Please forgive me." And she looked at his hand and said, "I couldn't shake his hand." And she said, "In an act of obedience, I took his hand and shook it and said, 'I forgive you, my brother.'" She said, "Like a current of electricity went through my arm and I felt it." But first she did it, you see. So we can pray all day long for God to give us the strength to do something. Sometimes I gotta just do it. Just take that little step of faith. The emotions and the feelings will catch up. So Nehemiah has a plan. Okay, I prayed for 4 months.

0: great insights today on the importance of taking action. Pastor Greg Laurie with his message called Rebuilding the Ruins of Your Life today here on A New Beginning. Now, of course, the most effective way to rebuild a ruined life is to come to the Lord and ask Him to forgive us, to repair us, and to restore us. Have you ever come to God in that way? Pastor Greg, what would you say to the person listening who's just not sure if they've ever come to the Lord and asked Him to be their Savior?
1: Yes, I think they need to make this commitment to Christ. Here's what the Bible says. Whoever will call upon the name of the Lord will be saved. So you need to reach out to God. Not just think about it. Not just say, one of these days I would like to. Just do it. In fact, you can do it right now. You say, well, how do I call out to the name of the Lord? You do it through prayer. God is just a prayer away. How about if I lead you in a prayer? And you could pray this prayer after me. You can pray it out loud if you like. You can pray it quietly in your heart. But direct this prayer toward God, and you could pray it after me right now. You ready? Pray this after me. Lord Jesus, I know that I'm a sinner, but I know that You're the Savior, and I want a relationship with You. So as Your word says, I'm calling on the name of the Lord. I'm asking You to save me from my sin, and I'm asking that we begin a new relationship today. Thank You for loving me and sending Your Son Jesus to die on the cross for my sin and then raising Him from the dead. I now put my faith and trust in Jesus Christ, and I ask this in Jesus' name. Amen.
0: Amen. 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It's called Am I Doing This Right?
1: Yeah.
0: It's all about relationships. In fact, the subtitle is God's Design for Relationships That Last.
1: Yes.
0: Let me ask you this. When you're standing up in front of a wedding ceremony, do you get some kind of feel for how successful the marriage is going to be as you look at them? Any come to mind where you thought, ugh, this is going to be trouble from the start? I mean, besides when you married me and my wife back in 1978.
1: No, I knew that was going to be a good one, Dave, and look at how well it's going. How long have you been married now?
0: 48 years.
1: Oh, my goodness, 48 years.
0: I think it may last.
1: I think you're on the right track, Dave. Keep doing what you're doing for sure.
0: Thanks.
1: Maybe you're the one guy that doesn't need to read this book. But maybe there's some others out there that would benefit from this new book that I've written called Am I Doing This Right? God's Design for Relationships That Last. You know, coming back to your earlier question, no, I don't think that I would say, oh, this marriage isn't going to last. But I can think of some crazy things that happened during wedding ceremonies. I remember one where the bride literally fainted in front of me. I was going over the vows, and I saw her eyes sort of roll back a little bit, and she literally fell, and I dropped down to one knee and caught her being the heroic pastor that I am, and slowly lowered her to the ground. And then her family rushed up with smelling salts. Who carries smelling salts around? They said, oh, she faints all the time. Well, someone should have told me that. So anyway, we finished this ceremony with bride and groom sitting in metal folding chairs.
2: Oh,
1: so,
2: man.
1: You know, you just never forget something like that. But but I think that, you know, no matter how your marriage ceremony went, really it's choices that you make every day that makes a strong marriage. You know, it's how you treat each other. It's if you follow what the scripture says, and it's something you do constantly. One definition I heard of the Christian life is it's long obedience in the same direction. I think the same is true of marriage. It's just doing the same things over and over again. Loving your wife as Christ loves the church, respecting your husband, making sure you're putting the needs of your mate above your own. And, you know, it's sort of like wash, rinse, repeat. Wash, rinse, repeat. Is do it again and again. There's no magic bullet. Do this one time and everything will go great. No, it's just consistency, regularity, and obedience to God in His Word. So I've identified a lot of these important biblical principles about how to have a successful marriage and even how to have a successful single life as you're preparing for marriage. And the title of this new book is, Am I Doing This Right? Subtitled, God's Design for Relationships That Last. And we'd like to send this book to you at no cost. But we would ask that you would be generous and support our ministry. So whatever you can give, it may be just a little, it may be more, will be used to help us continue on in this program that we call A New Beginning. And as our way of saying thanks, we'll rush you your own copy of this brand new book, Am I Doing This Right? God's Design for Relationships That Last.
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11: With SRN News, I'm Jason Walker. Former leader of a Minnesota nonprofit sentenced to 41 years in prison for her role in a staggering $250 million case of fraud. Amy Bach ran Feeding Our Future and claimed it provided millions of meals to hungry kids, and it's far from over. More than a dozen other people are facing a tough road ahead as well. Some good news weather-wise. Meteorologists predicting a developing El Nino could dampen the upcoming Atlantic hurricane season. Maybe not completely eliminate storms, but it should be better. National Oceanic and Atmospheric Administration forecasting a below-average season with fewer hurricanes. One of the very best in NASCAR has died suddenly. Kyle Busch was 41 years of age. 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
10: Denver weather.
12: Denver metro area going to be looking at a little bit of some light spring shower activity overnight tonight. Mostly dry for much of this Friday, then redeveloping scattered showers, couple of weak thunderstorms late in the day and overnight. For our Memorial Day weekend, it's going to be a very nice weekend of weather all across the region, trending warmer and staying mostly dry, just a chance of a couple of hit and miss late day thunderstorms. Lows tonight, mid-40s, mid-60s for highs Friday, mid-40s for lows Friday and Saturday night. Saturday's highs near 70 into the low 80s for highs on Sunday and Monday, Memorial Day. I'm meteorologist Mark Huer.
13: Current temperature
14: 61 degrees.
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17: 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Oftentimes from family, from contemporaries, from conventional wisdom. Breakthroughs are about aligning with God. The messages are often challenging. God's called you out of the world, not to be indistinct, not to be so well camouflaged they didn't know you were a Christian. I've told you there were seasons in my life I was way too undercover. I grew up in this community. 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
16: 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That's 855-577-2255. We're so glad you're here to listen. Today's message from Pastor Allen is called Breakthrough. The Lord is with you.
8: We're working through a study on breakthroughs. And I really began this because of the, I was so aware of how many people amongst us, and you put me on that list, we're in places where we need breakthroughs from the Lord, where only the intervention of God can bring a solution that's really acceptable. You know, there may be other ways to navigate or to negotiate, but without God's help and engagement and involvement, the outcomes won't be good. And breakthroughs are not always so mystical. I think there's a great deal of information in Scripture, and we can cooperate. We can catalyze breakthroughs, or we can be resistant to them. In fact, as I've been working for these weeks, I'm going to write another study on breakthroughs missed. I've become very aware of generations of people who missed the most obvious. The poster generation for breakthroughs missed was the Exodus generation. They ate manna, they drank water from a rock, they came through the Red Sea, they followed a pillar of cloud and a pillar of fire, and they came to the borders of the Promised Land, and they said, it's truly a land that flows with milk and honey, but it's too difficult. We don't want to do that. And they died in the desert. They missed a breakthrough. There's all kinds of individuals. Pilate, the Roman governor. Think how different his life would have been, his future would have been, if he would have said, I believe you really are the Messiah. Say, well, it would have cost him something. No kidding. If you haven't processed yet the fact that it will cost you something to follow Jesus, oh, it's free, but it's not cheap. Breakthrough's missed, but we're not on that one yet. That's coming. Breakthroughs. God is in the business of intervening in the lives of human beings, of individuals, of families, of generations. It's a whole other subset of the study, the generational blessings that come. If you're willing to catalyze a breakthrough, there's a high degree of probability your children and your grandchildren and their children after them will benefit. We've been pretty casual with this stuff. So I'm excited about it. I've been consistently inviting you back to our little paradigm of watching and listening and thinking and acting. Because we're not doing theology in a vacuum, folks. We live in the real world. We don't gather in our building and do studies about first century culture and ignore 21st century culture. That's called academia. That's not a living faith. We are practitioners of the Christian faith. Our faith has to impact our generation. And if you're not watching and listening and thinking and acting based upon your faith, just exactly what is it that causes you to think you're a Christ follower? Because you're a theological theoretician? There needs to be the fruit, the biblical language around it is there is fruit in your life. There is something produced by the living vitality, the health of your spiritual vibrancy that is evident and tangible, that separates you from non-fruit-bearing trees. And you don't have to go to Washington, D.C. This isn't political. This isn't about Republican or Democrat, elephants and donkeys. I look forward to seeing the Spirit of the Lord poured out on elephants and donkeys. We can just stay in our community. We've struggled mightily in our community on things as simple as removing some really abhorrent books from our school libraries. We're just addled about it. And there's goofiness all around the equation. It's a bit it isn't confusing to me. It's spiritual. There's a couple dozen books that simply don't belong in children's libraries. They're not simply pornographic, they're vile. They're perverse. And then the Christians say, well, I've got a list of 400 books. Stop it. They're not Christian libraries. You're not going to remove every book, that opinion that you don't like in the library, but there's a couple dozen that are so vile, they don't belong there. I don't care if they came bundled in 100 million books. We know what the titles are. They need to go. You understand the debate on... People stop me on a very regular basis, very agitated, because there are books in our little resource center at church. And they say, you know, they don't have the appropriate view of some aspect of theology they like. Or there's a Bible in there that's a translation that they don't particularly appreciate. And I'm like, of all the things in the world to be upset about, you're on the warpath about a book in the next chapter. And we have trouble saying that these books in our children's libraries don't belong. And then we create all these completely false arguments. Well, I'm not in favor of banning books. That's not true. We've seen any number of books removed from circulation because they carried racial stereotypes that we didn't want to hand down to another generation, and we very willingly said, take those out of the libraries. We didn't hesitate. We didn't debate them for months. We said, no, we agree. We don't want to sow those seeds in the hearts of the children. Let's see that they don't belong in the library. It's not the banning of books. It's about age-appropriate learning. If you're an adult and you want to read books that are racially stereotyped, you would certainly have that freedom. If you want to read books that are perverse, you have that freedom, but we don't want to subject our children to that. And since I'm off topic, I'll stay here for a minute. I don't think the school boards ought to argue about it for a year. Read the books into the record. Read the salient points into the record. Then vote. I want that there or I don't want that there. And if we're aware enough, then we can decide who we want to lead our schools. This isn't complicated. We don't need to be angry or belligerent. We just make a decision. But stop with the goofy arguments. And I hope you're paying attention. If you say I haven't paid attention, I haven't read the books, then you be quiet. You shouldn't get the vote. You shouldn't have an opinion. You have to invest enough attention to pay attention, to be engaged. You see, the issue really isn't Washington, D.C. The question is, will we stand for a biblical worldview as Christ followers in our community? The people who aren't Christians, I don't expect them to stand up for that. Why would they? They have a different worldview. But if you say you're a Christ follower, it's not our choices. We're reflecting a worldview from our Lord. Watch, listen, think, and act. That's called breakthroughs. They don't happen in a vacuum. They happen when people of faith live out their faith. See, it isn't theoretical. I'm happy to unpack the scripture, but we'll find the breakthroughs when we begin to live out the truth that we know. We've got to stop having these biblical debates around something that happened 1,000 years ago and ignoring what God's called us to do today. But since it's the holiday season, the breakthrough I want to walk through with you in this session is a statement that God made to Mary through the angel Gabriel. He said, the Lord is with you. And I want you to know the Lord is with you. God is moving in the earth in a way I'm not sure I've seen him move in my lifetime. I've never seen people responding to the Lord with the kind of hunger that I see these days. I'm surprised oftentimes at where it presents from and the people who don't respond. But I've never seen the Lord moving in the way that the change coming as rapidly. The realignment, the expression of things. We could spend our entire time with examples of that. But the Lord is with you. You should know that. He hasn't left you. His voice isn't heard small in our generation. The wind of the Spirit is stirring the earth. I was outside this morning with my dad for a minute, and it was real windy, and he said, weather's going to change. Well, I have that feeling spiritually. You can feel the breeze of the Spirit, folks. There's change coming. And I want to be on the God side of that. Luke chapter 1, in the sixth month, God sent the angel Gabriel to Nazareth, the town in Galilee, to a virgin pledged to be married to a man named Joseph, a descendant of David. The virgin's name was Mary. You know this passage very well. The angel went to her and said, "Greetings, you are highly favored. The Lord is with you." And Mary was greatly troubled at his words and wondered what kind of greeting this might be. And the angel said, "Don't be afraid. Mary, you found favor with God. You'll be with child. You'll give birth to a son. You're to give him the name Jesus. He'll be great and be called the Son of the Most High. And the Lord God will give him the throne of his father David, and he'll reign over the house of Jacob forever. And his kingdom will never end." Mary had a question. "How can this be? I'm a virgin." And the angel answered, "The Holy Spirit will come upon you, and the power of the Most High will overshadow you. And the Holy One to be born will be called the Son of God. Even Elizabeth, your very old relative, is going to have a child in her old age." Even the angels call Elizabeth old. It wasn't just Zechariah, Gabriel. "And she who was said to be barren is in her sixth month. Nothing is impossible with God." And Mary's answer, "I'm the Lord's servant. May it be to me as you have said." Is it safe to call that a breakthrough? I think that's one of those things. That's an intervention. Can we call that? That's not just Mary's intervention. That's a generational intervention. That's one we benefit from. That changed all of human history. Mary had to live in such a way to qualify her to be a part of the intervention.
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13: Lessons from Paul is a 90-day devotional. Some of my favorite verses that Paul wrote, a bit of devotional time, and then some place to journal. The goal is to be changed. We want to be transformed by the Word of God and not just informed by it. Saul of Tarsus, a hero of mine, I got to know him as the Apostle Paul, an unrelenting advocate for Jesus in the face of unyielding persecution. Folks, that sounds like the world we live in. Lessons from Paul, it'll help you and I be overcomers, triumphant in this season in the earth. You'll enjoy the book.
16: Life isn't always easy. 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But the Apostle Paul shows us

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3: Which Joseph and the angel's message to him. This is how the birth of Jesus Christ came about. His mother Mary was pledged to be married to Joseph. But before they came together, she was found to be with child through the Holy Spirit. We read like that like it makes perfect sense. And because Joseph, her husband, was a righteous man and he didn't want to expose her to public disgrace, he had in mind to divorce her quietly. But after he'd considered this, an angel of the Lord appeared to him in a dream and said, "Joseph, son of David, don't be afraid to take Mary home as your wife. Because what is conceived in her is from the Holy Spirit. She'll give birth to a son, and you're to give him the name Jesus, because he'll save his people from their sins." And all this took place to fulfill what the Lord had said through the prophet: "The virgin will be with child and will give birth to a son, and they'll call him Emmanuel," which means God with us. Joseph woke up, and he did what the angel of the Lord had commanded him, and he took Mary home as his wife. But he had no union with her until she gave birth to a son, and he gave him the name Jesus. If you'll allow me, I know it's in the Bible and it's a wonderful story and we celebrate Mary and Joseph and they're in our pageants and they're venerated because we're looking back on them from 2 millennia's perspective. But I would submit to you, if you were involved in that, if it was your name on the invitation that had been mailed out, or if it was your child in the midst of that set of circumstances, I think the most appropriate, one of the most appropriate words I could find would be disappointment. Joseph, I assure you, was disappointed in Mary, or he would not have needed the visit from the angel. Mary's words to him were not sufficient. He understands the circumstance. He's very well versed in it. He's decided he's not going forward with the commitment. So Mary's words to him were not sufficient. The disappointment in him is more real than her assertion that it's supernatural. Is that fair? I've done no injustice to the text. So what I'm going to suggest to you is that disappointment in my life or your life, as it was in Joseph's life, could be a signpost for a breakthrough. You know what a disappointment is? If we break the word down, that little prefix dis, D-I-S, means without. A disappointment is an appointment that shows up that you didn't have on your calendar. Oh, I didn't want that. I didn't want to make time for that. I didn't want to have to deal with that. I wasn't planning on this. That's a disappointment. Matthew puts it this way: Mary was found to be with child. It's really disappointing if you know it's not your child. So here's my question. Are we willing to turn our faces to the Lord and Lord, say, there's some disappointments in my life this Christmas season. There's some things I'm not really just, wouldn't have been the way I scheduled it. Wouldn't have been the way I had planned it. Wasn't what I had dreamt of. But I believe you're moving. And I want to follow you. Breakthroughs are the fulfillment of God's promises. I want to say it again. It's really important. Breakthroughs are the fulfillment of God's promises. I could develop that with quite a bit of complexity from Scripture, but I'll give you one passage, 2 Peter 1. This is the fisherman that Jesus recruited. He said, he's given us his very great and precious promises so that through them you may participate in the divine nature and escape the corruption in the world caused by evil desires. How do we escape evil and the corruption it brings in our world? He told you, through the promises of God. You see, the Exodus generation were given a promised land, a space on terra firma that belonged to them and their children and the generations who came after them forever. It's printed in the book, and it still frustrates the nations of the earth. Well, God didn't give to you and me a piece of ground.

0: didn't give us a promised land. But our existence in our journey through time is the land of God's promises. Which means you'll have to take some time and energy to get to know the promises of God. In order to stand against the evil in our community, you got to read some books that you probably shouldn't read. Because once you read them, you go, oh, I didn't need to be there. And if you're going to live in the fulfillment of the promises of God, you'll have to spend some time searching them, coming to understand them. They're God's provision for your life. God's provision for you and me is in His promises. I wish I knew what God would do. He's told you. He's told you. He said, I'll never leave you or forsake you. Well, I feel like He's abandoned me. Well, your feeling's not accurate. Well, you can't tell me how I feel. No, I can't. I can just tell you it's not fully accurate. It's real. I can't help how I feel. I know. But you can just decide which feeling to believe, which feeling to act on. There have been times I didn't feel like preaching. I just put it on the screen. Didn't feel like it today. You go, well, that's not a very mature response. You're right. And we have incubated some very immature responses to life. God's provision is in His promises. Look in Luke 7. I can give you some support from Jesus' life. He's talking about John the Baptist, and he says, this is the one about whom it was written, I'll send my messenger ahead of you who will prepare your way before you. I tell you, among those born among women, there's no one greater than John, yet the one who is least in the kingdom of God is greater than he. I'll give you the shorthand on that because our time is slipping past. Jesus understood the circumstances surrounding him, his life, to be the fulfillment of Scripture. I want to say it again. Very clearly, I could give you multiple passages. Jesus understood the circumstances surrounding his life to be the fulfillment of God's promises. We should do no less. We should do no less. And then finally, it's the ending that matters. Breakthroughs are understood in their conclusion, in their outworking. Not on their finality, because they lead to other things. But it's when you recognize God has intervened. And to do that, you have to push through. You have to overcome. You have to persevere. You have to endure. All those words that I would rather not. I've mentioned Elizabeth and Zechariah and John, their son. In Matthew 14, in verse 9, it says, the king was distressed because of his oaths and his dinner guest. He ordered that the request be granted, and he had John beheaded in prison. His head was brought in on a platter and given to the girl who carried it to her mother. John's disciples came and took his body and buried it. Then they went to find Jesus. Well, the passage I just read to you immediately preceding that, Jesus said there wasn't anyone greater born among women than John. And Herod beheaded him. Talk about a breakthrough missed. Herod was intrigued by John. But he wasn't strong enough to stand up to the manipulative forces in his life, and he would rather indulge his pleasures than stand up for what's right. Gee, that doesn't sound like the 21st century. And so John's mission was finished. I don't believe he did something wrong. 1 Corinthians 9 says, do you not know that in a race all the runners run? Only one gets the prize. Run in such a way as to get the prize. You see, breakthroughs are about a setting apart. Oftentimes from family, from contemporaries, from conventional wisdom. Breakthroughs are about aligning with God. The messages are often challenging. God's called you out of the world. Not to be indistinct, not to be so well camouflaged, they didn't know you were a Christian. I've told you there were seasons in my life I was way too undercover. I grew up in this community. They were very shocked when I showed up as a pastor. I mean, we laugh about it and I tell it with a bit of a smirk, but I'm not really proud of it. I went to the public schools here, played on their basketball teams. That was back when it was about the only option. We used to actually pray before ball games. I know that sounds quaint, but we did. The last game I played at Riverdale, they looked at me and said, "You pray." I had never prayed before a game, or at least not in that year. And I got done with the prayer, and a guy that I'd played ball with a long time, several years, he looked at me and said, "Dang, Jackson, I didn't know you knew how to pray." That's not a compliment. He knew I'd fight. He knew I was stubborn. He knew I'd run till I throw up. But he didn't have any idea I knew how to pray. You see, breakthroughs are about a willingness to align yourself with God. And we've been coached for a while now, I think, in some wrong directions. Disappointment is not the final evaluation. God can bring some great victories through disappointing circumstances. Run to get the prize.
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7: With SRN News, I'm Jason Walker. House Judiciary Committee Republicans have rejected subpoenas for architects of a new anti-weaponization fund at the Justice Department. More on the story now from Washington correspondent Bernie Bennett.
8: House Republicans rejected a bid from Judiciary Committee Democrats to subpoena several Trump administration officials involved in the establishment of a new $1.8 billion anti-weaponization fund that's been cast in a negative light. Ultimately, 18 House Republicans voted Wednesday to dismiss the motion to compel testimony from those involved in the creation or execution of the account. The new fund was announced Monday as part of a settlement deal with President Trump, where he agreed to drop his $10 billion lawsuit against the government over the leak of his tax returns, in part in exchange for the creation of the account. Bernie Bennett, Washington.
7: And this is SRN News.
9: Denver weather. Denver metro area going to be looking at a little bit of some light spring shower activity overnight tonight. Mostly dry for much of this Friday, then redeveloping scattered showers, a couple of weak thunderstorms late in the day and overnight. For our Memorial Day weekend, it's going to be a very nice weekend of weather all across the region, trending warmer and staying mostly dry, just a chance of a couple of hit and miss late day thunderstorms. Lows tonight, mid-40s, mid-60s for highs Friday, mid-40s for lows Friday and Saturday night. Saturday's highs near 70 into the low 80s for highs on Sunday and Monday, Memorial Day. I'm meteorologist Mark Huer.
10: Current temperature,
11: 61 degrees.
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0: 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Pastor Nick's desire is to bring the gospel into your life so you can experience the joy and freedom that can only be found through Jesus. Today's message comes from the series Behold Your King, a study in the Gospel of Matthew, where in the Gospel of Matthew we see that Jesus is the promised Messiah, the God who saves, come to establish his kingdom, reveal himself to us. Here's Pastor Nick.
1: Well, again, open in your Bibles, Matthew 26. I'm going to begin this morning by reading a portion of our passage, and then we're going to study through it. So I'll have the verses on the screen, kind of selected verses from our passage today, and you can also follow along in your Bibles. So Matthew 26, starting in verse 31. Then Jesus said to them, "You will all fall away because of me this night, for it is written, I will strike the shepherd, and the sheep of the flock will be scattered. But after I am raised up, I will go before you to Galilee." Peter answered him, "Though they all fall away because of you, I will never fall away." And Jesus said to him, "Truly I tell you, this very night, before the rooster crows, you will deny me three times." Verse 36, when Jesus went with them to a place called Gethsemane, he said to his disciples, "Sit here while I go over there and pray." And going a little farther, he fell on his face and prayed, saying, "My Father, if it be possible, let this cup pass from me. Nevertheless, not as I will, but as you will." And he came to the disciples and found them sleeping. And he said to Peter, "So you could not watch with me 1 hour? Watch and pray that you may not enter into temptation. The spirit indeed is willing, but the flesh is weak." This is God's word. Let's pray one more time. Lord, we ask for your wisdom, your guidance, Lord, insight into your word. Help us to understand it, and we pray that you transform us by it today as we hear it. In Jesus' name, amen. Well, it was September of 2007. Our son had just been born. We were living in Hungary at the time, but all my friends from Colorado were writing me asking if I had heard what was going on with the Colorado Rockies, the baseball team. You see, Todd Helton was leading the team on a historic run. They won 14 of their last 15 regular season games. They entered into the playoffs, and that month became known as Rocktober. My friends in Colorado, they were sending us Rockies onesies for our baby to wear. Everybody was a fan. The Rockies went on to the World Series, and my parents came to visit us at that time, and my dad and I stayed up every single night that there was a game. We stayed up till 4 in the morning watching these games on this stream that I found from a channel in Taiwan. It was all in Chinese. We didn't understand a thing. We were exhausted. The stream was bad, but we didn't care because we were fans and we were devoted to our team. We were willing to pay that price. But fast forward to today, and some friends of mine from California wrote me a while back, said they're going to be in Denver, and that they got tickets to see the Dodgers play the Rockies, and that I should join them at the game. And they already bought tickets in this one section, so they sent me the ticket number and everything. And so I looked up, you know, how much it would cost for me to go to this game and sit with them. And I decided, you know what? I'm going to pass, man, actually. If it was like the Nuggets, maybe for the same price, I'd totally do it. But guys, it's the Rockies, and they're just really bad. They're like historically bad. You know, I heard that I was just recently in Los Angeles, and, you know, they have a big problem there with people breaking into cars and taking stuff out of them. But, you know, here in Denver, like, the problem is that people are breaking into cars and leaving Rockies tickets in them. And look, I still like the Rockies. Like, I still consider myself a fan. But when it comes to paying the price of money and time, it's really hard to be motivated. I gotta be honest. You see, when a team is winning, it's easy to be a fan. Everybody's a fan. Jerseys, hats, and all the rest. But I'm just pointing out, nobody in here is wearing a Rockies jersey today, okay? You see, when the team is losing, that's when your devotion is put to the test. Now, that's not just with sports. That same principle is true in other areas of life as well. When times are tough, your devotion to something is put to the test. There are times when your devotion to your spouse is put to the test. There are times when your devotion to your friends or your devotion to commitments that you've made will be put to the test because of hardships and difficulties. And in the passage we're studying today, both Jesus and his disciples are going to have their devotion put to the test. For Jesus, as he prepares to go to the cross, his devotion to doing the will of the Father is going to be put to the test. For the disciples, as they prepare themselves for disappointment and persecution, their devotion to Jesus is going to be put to the test. And for all of you here today, listen, there will be times in your life when your devotion to Jesus will be put to the test. Maybe because of pressures you face from other people. Maybe because of hardships or difficulties that come into your life that cause you to question your faith or make you wonder if it's even worth it to continue being a Christian or going to church or serving others in that capacity that you serve. What do you do when your devotion is put to the test? Because it's easy to be devoted when everything's fun and exciting, when it's all up and to the right. But what do you do when it's hard? How do you avoid being a fair weather follower of Jesus? Well, in this section today, we're going to see two different responses to people having their devotion put to the test. One from the disciples and another from Jesus. And we're going to see that one of those responses leads to failure and regret, where the other one leads to victory and ultimately joy. So the title of today's message is When Your Devotion is Tested. And here's what we're going to see in Matthew chapter 26, verses 30 through 46. We're going to see that when your devotion is tested, victory comes not from self-confidence, but from dependence on the Lord and surrender to his will. I'll give you that statement one more time, and then we'll break it down, and we'll use this as our outline. So, when your devotion is tested, victory comes not from self-confidence, but from dependence on the Lord and surrender to his will. Let's look at the first part of that. When devotion is tested, victory doesn't come from self-confidence. Now, as we pick up the story here in Matthew chapter 26, it's the night before Jesus is going to be crucified. Jesus and his disciples have just finished the Last Supper. That Last Supper, it was a Passover meal, which was a ceremonial meal full of traditions. And during that meal, Jesus showed his disciples, as we saw in our previous study, how every one of those traditions from the Passover was actually picturing and pointing to him and his sacrifice that he was going to make and what it was going to accomplish through his death. During that meal, Jesus also announced that one of his disciples, one of those who were among them at the table that night, was going to betray him that evening by handing him over to the people who want him dead. And what this means is that as Jesus and his disciples now finish this meal, as they step out the door in just a few moments, it will begin an irreversible series of events, which will include Jesus being captured and beaten, falsely accused, and ultimately killed. This is kind of the final moment of tranquility before all hell breaks loose, quite literally. And maybe you've had a moment in your life like that, that final moment of tranquility where you know that you're going to have to step out the door. And as soon as you do, you're going to face something really difficult that awaits you. And you've got that final moment to compose yourself where things are still peaceful. You're still in control before things get really hard and you step out the door. What do you do in that moment? How do you prepare yourself for a difficulty that lies ahead? Well, here's what Jesus did. It says in verse 30 that Jesus and his disciples sung a hymn. That was what they did in this final moment before they stepped out the door into what awaits. And the hymn that they sung, what would Jesus and his disciples have sung on the night of the Last Supper? Well, we can be almost certain that they would have sung Psalms 115 through 118. And the reason for that is because those psalms were traditionally sung at the end of the Passover meal. In fact, this is a tradition that carries on even to this day. This morning in our call to worship, we read one of those psalms, Psalm 117. As Pastor Mike told you in worship, we sang part of one of those psalms as well. And we don't have time to go through all of them right now, but you can feel free to open up there and just scan them with your eyes. And I'll just read you a couple verses from these Psalms that Jesus and his disciples likely sung at this moment that we read about, at the end of the Last Supper, before they stepped out into what awaited. Let me read to you. The snares of death encompassed me. The pangs of Sheol laid hold of me. I suffered distress and anguish, and then I called upon the name of the Lord. O Lord, I pray, deliver my soul. I will lift up the cup of salvation and call on the name of the Lord. O Lord, I am your servant. The Lord is my strength and my song, and he has become my salvation. And listen to this. I shall not die, but I shall live and recount the deeds of the Lord.
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1: Now again, these psalms are traditionally sung at the end of the Passover meal, even to this day. And these passages prophetically point to what Jesus came to endure on the cross and what his sacrifice would accomplish. Well, after singing these psalms, verse 30 tells us that Jesus and his disciples then left that upper room and they went up onto the Mount of Olives, that large hill just to the east of the city of Jerusalem. And it says that when they were there on the Mount of Olives, Jesus said to his disciples, "You will all fall away because of me this night, for it is written, I will strike the shepherd, and the sheep of the flock will be scattered. But after I am raised, I will go before you to Galilee." Just as Jesus' suffering and death was foretold and prophesied, the prophet Zechariah also foretold that when the Messiah would be attacked, all of his followers, even his closest friends, would abandon him. In fact, when Jesus says this phrase, he says, "You will all fall away because of me this evening." That word, fall away, it specifically refers to a crisis of faith. To fall away means literally to stumble. It's the opposite of what it means to believe. Jesus is warning his disciples right here. This evening, he says, guys, your faith is going to be put to the test. They're going to question this evening whether Jesus actually is who they've believed him to be. They're going to question whether it's worth it to actually take up their cross and follow him. And all of them, to varying degrees, are going to fail that test this very evening. They're going to face this test, and they're all going to fail to one degree or another. Rather than standing strong, they're going to fall away. Rather than holding fast, they're going to give in to fear, and they're going to flee. But let me ask you this. Why is Jesus telling them this right now? Well, why is he telling them that they're going to fall away? Is it one last guilt trip about what they're going to do? Is Jesus shaming them for their future failure that they're going to experience in just a few hours? No. The reason Jesus is telling them this is to prepare them so that they know right now that no matter what happens this evening, no matter what mistakes they're going to make, it's not the end of their relationship with him. He isn't going to cast them aside. He isn't going to give up on them. Jesus says, "After I'm raised up, I'm going to wait for you guys in Galilee." In other words, his death won't be the end of the story, and their failure won't be the end of their relationship with him. And this is something which the disciples, they probably didn't fully understand or grasp everything about what Jesus was saying as he said these words to them in this moment. But we do know that later on, they recall these words. They remember these words that Jesus spoke to them right here, and it gave them great comfort and direction. They do go out to Galilee to meet him later on. Now, for all of us, there are times in our lives when our devotion to Jesus is put to the test. Again, maybe because of pressure from other people, maybe because of hardships which tempt us to question whether God even exists at all or if God is truly good. And yet here is the promise we have from Jesus. Even if you stumble, even when your faith falters, at the end of the day, he will be risen from the grave and he will be waiting for you, ready to embrace you and restore you when you come to him. If you look throughout the Bible, you'll notice that some of the greatest people who ever lived experienced moments in their lives when their faith faltered. Abraham, the man of faith, right? The friend of God, he cried out at one point, "Lord, I want to believe your promise, but it's hard because I've been waiting for so long and it seems like nothing is happening." Job, he prayed, "God, I don't understand why these terrible things are happening to me. I've always tried to do everything right. Don't you love me, God?" Habakkuk, he asked, "God, if you're really there, then why do you allow all this wickedness on the earth?" A desperate father came to Jesus once and said, "Lord, I want to believe, but I need you to help me with my unbelief." And for you too, there are going to be times in your life when believing and trusting in God comes really easily. But there are also going to be times when it's hard. There are going to be times when other interests, simply hobbies, work, relationships, will pull your attention away from seeking the Lord. There will be times when your devotion to the things that God has called you to do, whether it's your marriage or your ministry or some other commitment, those devotions that you have, they're going to be put to the test. And the question is, how will you respond in those times so that you pass the test and experience victory rather than regret? Well, to answer that question, first, we're going to see Peter's response, which actually sets him up for failure. And then we're going to see Jesus's response, which is the path to victory and joy. It says in verse 33, Peter answered him, "Though they all fall away, Jesus, because of you, I will never fall away." Peter's like, "Listen, Jesus, I'm not like other guys. I'm different." I could totally see these other losers doing something like that. I mean, between you and me, I've never thought much of these guys. And the other disciples are like, "Bro, like, we can hear you talking about us. Are you serious?" Peter's just full of confidence in himself. He's the epitome of the modern mantra that you need to believe in yourself. Peter does that. He's good at believing in himself. When Peter looked in the mirror every day, he probably said to himself, "Peter, you're good enough. You're smart enough, and doggone it, people like you." He probably looked himself in the mirror and said, "Peter, you're the big dog. Woof. Like, you've got what it takes to win, Peter. Not like those other losers." The problem is, of course, that despite Peter's confidence in himself, he actually doesn't have what it takes to win. He's not as strong as he thinks he is. And all this bravado and self-confidence is actually his greatest vulnerability, because it causes him to trust in himself and it's setting him up for failure. And Jesus says in verse 34, "Truly, I tell you, this very night before the rooster crows, you're going to deny me three times." Rather than being the one who will pass the test, Peter's the one who's going to fail most spectacularly. But he still doesn't want to believe it, right? He's still convinced of his own strength. Look at verse 35. Peter says, "Even if I have to die with you, I will not deny you." And all the disciples chimed in, "Oh yeah, yeah, us too." Peter and the other disciples, listen, their hearts are sincere, but their confidence is misplaced. The Bible says that pride goes before destruction, a haughty spirit before a fall. Paul the Apostle, he tells us that, you know what it means to be a Christian? Here's part of what it means to be a Christian, that you glory in Christ Jesus and you put no confidence in the flesh. And why is that? Well, because it tells us in the book of Romans that in us, that is, in our flesh, dwells no good thing. And even sometimes when we have the desire to do what is right, we lack the ability to actually carry it out in and of our own strength. Now listen, sometimes people take that truth to an unhealthy extreme, right? You get these people and they'll be like, well, you know, the Bible is saying that I'm like a filthy, rotten, no good, despicable person, and God despises me, and therefore I should despise me too. But I'm here to tell you, listen, that is not the message of the Bible about how God feels about you. God's message to you in the Bible is that he treasures you. Despite your shortcomings and your failures, you are worth more to him than all the treasure in the world. You are more precious to him than all the riches in the world, and he desires to spend eternity with you. He loves you so much that he has made every effort to reveal himself to you and make you his own. What we're talking about here, though, is misplaced confidence in your own abilities, in your own strength. We so often hear this mantra, you need to believe in yourself. But the Bible teaches us that we need to believe in God. And you know what? Sometimes believing in God is actually the opposite of believing in yourself. It means trusting in God's abilities rather than your own. It means relying on God's strength rather than yourself. See, when your devotion is tested, it's important to respond with humility rather than bravado. Instead of saying, I've got this, what if the disciples had said instead, Lord, help us, guide us. We can't do this on our own. Help us pass this test. And even though they don't ask that question, Jesus is still going to give them the answer to how to pass this test in the following verses. But because they're so confident in their own abilities, they aren't willing to receive Jesus' instructions and follow the steps that he gives. So for you and me, the first step in preparing for the tests of our devotion, it begins with humility, recognizing your own vulnerabilities, your weaknesses, your propensities, and asking God for help. And now Jesus is going to show us the right way to respond in the hour of testing. You see, when your devotion is tested, victory doesn't come from self-confidence, but first of all, it comes from dependence on the Lord. It says in verse 36, then Jesus went with them to a place called Gethsemane, and he said to his disciples, sit here while I go over there and pray. And taking with him Peter and the two sons of Zebedee, James and John, he began to be sorrowful and troubled. This place where Jesus takes them, the Garden of Gethsemane, it's essentially a public park. The garden is still there to this day. You can visit it, and we always do when we go to Israel. I've got some pictures that I took just so you can get a visual of what it's like. It's on the Mount of Olives, and the whole park is full of olive trees. In fact, olive trees can live for a really long time, and some of the trees that are in the garden to this day are dated to be over 2,000 years old, which means that they were there on this evening when Jesus went to the garden to pray. Now, this garden was a place where it seems that Jesus and his disciples frequently went on their trips to Jerusalem. And that's why Judas knows that this is where he can find Jesus when he's going to betray him to those who want to kill him. But you see, Jesus knows that Judas knows that, and he goes there anyway. Now, the name of this place, Gethsemane, it literally means olive press, because amongst those olive trees, there was also a press. And in the press, you'd put the olives into the press, and then there would be like a plate, and you would screw it down, and what would happen is it would press those olives, and it would crush them, and they would be squeezed until that precious oil was released from them. And if you think about it, isn't it a fitting name and a fitting place for Jesus to go on the night of this testing? Because in the garden, Jesus is going to be pressed. His devotion is going to be tested. He's going to be pressed. He's going to be squeezed and crushed. In fact, his face, he's going to face such intense pressure that the other gospels tell us that the capillaries in his forehead burst from the stress he was under, and he sweat drops of blood from his forehead. And yet as Jesus is pressed and crushed here in the Garden of Gethsemane.
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10: With SRN News, I'm Jason Walker. They are fighting among themselves and remain in turmoil. Democrats facing trouble and uncertainties. National Committee Chair Ken Martin releasing a very critical study of the party's performance in the 2024 campaign. He's done that following intense pressure from frustrated Democrats who publicly demanded the release of the material. It's just the beginning. The former leader of a Minnesota nonprofit has been sentenced to more than 41 years in prison for her role in a staggering $250 million fraud case. Amy Bach ran Feeding Our Future, which claimed it provided meals to hungry children, and it's far from over. Authorities in Minnesota say more than a dozen others are facing a tough road ahead as well. This is SRN News.
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7: Denver metro area. Going to be looking at a little bit of some light spring shower activity overnight tonight. Mostly dry for much of this Friday, then redeveloping scattered showers, couple of weak thunderstorms late in the day and overnight. For our Memorial Day weekend, it's going to be a very nice weekend of weather all across the region, trending warmer and staying mostly dry, just a chance of a couple of hit and miss late day thunderstorms. Lows tonight, mid-40s, mid-60s for highs Friday, mid-40s for lows Friday and Saturday night. Saturday's highs near 70 into the low 80s for highs on Sunday and Monday, Memorial Day. I'm meteorologist Mark Huer.
11: Current temperature,
12: 67 degrees.
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8: Dr. Michael Youssef, teacher on Leading the Way.
13: When the Bible speaks about a throne, it is a figure of speech. 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
8: Leading the Way with Dr. Michael Youssef is a worldwide media ministry wholly dedicated to sharing God's grace in this community, the Middle East, and in remote villages far and wide. We'd encourage you to take a moment to visit ltw.org to learn more about Dr. Youssef and the global reach of Leading the Way. Wait, though, because right now, Dr. Youssef is ready to begin his powerful message, God's Grace Gives Confidence. Let's listen together.
13: Between the years 1889 and 1913, there was an emperor in the land of Ethiopia by the name of Menelik II. He's the forebears of Emperor Haile Selassie that was deposed back in the 60s. One day, Emperor Menelik II heard that in the West they have an instrument by which they punish criminals, and that instrument was called the electric chair. He liked the idea so much, he asked his people to order one and buy it from the West. So they shipped one from Europe. And when the electric chair had arrived, nobody has ever bothered to tell the emperor that the electric chair would not have worked in Ethiopia in those days, because simply they did not have electricity. So after the chair had arrived, Menelik was determined that he's not going to let his purchase go to waste, and he is going to make use of it. So he turned the electric chair into a throne for the emperor, on which he ruled his nation, and thus converting the instrument of torture and death into a throne fit for the king. Today I want to tell you about another throne that was converted from a throne of judgment to becoming a throne of grace. I want to tell you about this converted throne from being an instrument of pain and condemnation to being the instrument of salvation eternally. But this conversion was no accident. This conversion was not by mistake. This conversion was planned before the world began. I want to tell you in all seriousness, this is probably the most serious message on the subject of grace that I've been preaching in this series of messages. Probably it's the one thing that's going to make your life either a joyful life or a miserable Christian life. Because the truth be said, the vast majority of Christians become great prayer warriors when they are in trouble. The truth is this: vast majority of Christians develop a wonderful

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3: And then mark down the number of hours that you watch television. I don't care if it's news, not news, just anything. Just mark those numbers. Mark those hours. Add them up. Then add the hours and the moments, probably the seconds, in which you spend in intimacy with God. You'll discover that you've got plenty of time. We all have time. Get up early. Go to bed late. Do whatever it takes to be in intimacy with God, because that is going to make a difference between whether you live a joyful life or a tormented life. Now, I want to tell you something. There are several reasons that are working against us to stop us from developing that incredible power resurgence in our lives. Number one, we have an enemy. We have an enemy who knows more than you do. He knows more than I do. What an incredible power, what an incredible strength that we get when we come to the throne of grace. And he knows that. He knows it better than we do, because it's out in the supernatural realm, beyond this physical realm. He knows what God is doing. So what does he do? He does everything within his power to cut the source of the supply line by stopping you from praying. There's a second reason why this works against us. And the second reason is this. We genuinely, seriously do not comprehend. We really do not understand. We do not comprehend the awesome privilege of praying. We really don't. We do not understand the unbelievable provisions that God made possible only in prayer. We do not understand the secret power that God have promised, that God has planned for every one of his children, but only in prayer. We do not understand that, and we do not appreciate it. Then the third reason as to why we don't pray when things are going well in our lives is because of our pride. Our pride. You say, how does pride work here? Well, listen carefully, please. Our pride tells us that we can solve any problem. Our pride tells us that there is nothing we could not achieve through hard work. Our pride tells us that we can accomplish anything that we set our mind to accomplish. Isn't that the gospel of the secular world? Our pride tells us that if we spend enough time, spend enough energy, and use our logic, we will do anything we can. We will do anything we want to do. I want you to turn with me, please, to Hebrews chapter 4, verse 16. I'm only going to focus on one verse. Hebrews 4:16 is an invitation of all those who put their trust in Jesus Christ, of all those who claim to be the followers of the Lord Jesus Christ, to come and see and experience and know the awesome power of the grace of God that's available to them when they come to the throne of grace. Today, I want to tell you about the grace of God that can only be found, listen to me very carefully, that can only be found in that converted throne of grace. You see, when the Bible speaks about a throne, it does not speak of what most people imagine God being, an old man like old son Nick, sitting on a big chair and just laughing all the time, you know, and happy with whatever you do. But when the Bible speaks about a throne, it is a figure of speech. It is a figurative language describing the awesome power of God. This is a figure of speech describing the awesomeness of the sovereignty of God, of the absolute control that God has over the whole universe. How does the Bible describe the throne of God? Well, the Bible describes the throne of God as a throne of judgment. The Bible describes the throne of God as a throne of condemnation. The Bible described that throne as the seat of judgment on which God is sitting.

0: and judging the world. If you want to see some examples, turn to Revelation chapter 20, verse 11. There you'll see what I mean by this throne being the throne of judgment. Let me tell you something. If you do not know Jesus Christ as your personal Savior, if you've never committed your life to Him, this ought to be a very frightening thing for you. But here's the good news. The good news is today you can experience a conversion of the throne of judgment to being to you the throne of grace. Because that's exactly what the writer to the Hebrews is trying to tell us here. The Holy Spirit of God in Hebrews 4:16 is telling us that this throne of judgment to those who love God, to those who have committed their lives to Jesus Christ, have been converted and became the throne of grace. That's what this verse in Hebrews 4:16 is saying. That the throne of condemnation to those who love the Lord Jesus Christ, those who have committed their life to Jesus Christ, has now become the throne of mercy, the throne of grace, the throne of power, the throne of strength. When Isaiah saw the throne of God, he could only say one thing. He just started muttering. He said, "Woe to me, I am ruined." But here in Hebrews 4:16, the Holy Spirit of God is telling us that that same throne to those who love the Lord Jesus Christ, this frightening, scary, terrifying throne has become to us a throne of grace. Say amen.
1: Amen.
0: To us, we have no fear anymore of judgment because we have escaped from judgment into life, eternal life. It is to us now a throne of grace. It is to us now a throne of receiving unmerited favor day after day after day. To us it has become a throne of great blessings from the hand of God. Today it has become a throne of unlimited forgiveness at the hand of God. Today it has become to us a throne of unlimited power and unlimited strength from the hand of God. Why has this throne of judgment become to us the throne of grace? Three very good reasons. God the Father, God the Son, God the Holy Spirit. Why is that throne converted from being the throne of judgment to those who love Jesus to becoming the throne of grace? First, God the Father. Jesus tells us in Matthew 7, 9, 10, and 11, that God the Father, listen carefully please, that God the Father is anxious. Just understand that for a minute, comprehend it, take it in. God the Father is anxious to give good gifts to His children. Why has the throne of judgment become the throne of grace? God the Son, who sits on the right side of God, He is our great high priest, the Bible said. And the Bible told us that our great high priest understands us. Our great high priest sympathizes with us. Our great high priest knows our weaknesses. As our great high priest, the Lord Jesus Christ, waits for us every single day to come to the throne of God, not for condemnation, but for a blessing. As our great high priest, He is waiting for us in order that we may receive victory over the trials of life. Why has the throne of judgment been turned into a throne of grace for those who have committed their lives to Jesus Christ? God the Holy Spirit, as our advocate, our comforter, our counselor, He is full of grace, and He cannot wait for you to come so He may fill you with grace. Why has the throne of judgment become the throne of grace? The triune God. Because the God of grace, Father, Son, and Holy Spirit, each member of the Godhead has a part, plays a role in hearing and answering of our prayers. You want to know why? Because Jesus opened that door to us who have received Him into our lives. He has opened the door in order that we may receive the abundance of the awesome grace of God on a daily basis. And that is why the writer to the epistle to the Hebrews is inviting all those who claim to have put their trust in Jesus Christ to draw near with confidence to that throne of grace. What does that mean? It means that if you try to come to the throne of grace based on your own merits, how good you are, how

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3: In the times of need. Let me explain that verse very carefully. He's not saying that only when you're in times of need and in times of trouble, come to the throne of grace and you receive it. That's not really what he's saying. He's saying that when you come to the throne of grace regularly, when you come to the throne of grace daily, when you come to the throne of grace on a consistent basis, that you already have power, you already have strength, you already have grace. So when the need arises, you're already empowered. That's what he's saying here. Now, beloved friends, I want to tell you, there are some who are hearing me right now who are distraught and fearful. There are some who are hearing me right now who are in desperate need of wisdom and discernment. There is grace for you at the throne of grace. There are some who are discouraged and about to give up. Let me tell you, there is grace for you at the throne of grace. Some of you are weak and feel defeated. Let me tell you today, there is victory for you in the throne of grace. Are you going through a trial in your life? Trials that are too hard to even verbalize or describe to somebody else? There is grace for you at the throne of grace. Are you trying to fight temptation with your own strength and you keep on failing and you keep on failing and you're frustrated? I want to tell you, there is power in the blood when you come to the throne of grace. Listen to what James said. James said, you do not have. Why? Because you don't ask. It's that simple. But then for some, he said, when they ask for the wrong things. They ask with the wrong motive. They ask the wrong way. And that's why they don't get. I want to tell you a story that summarizes what I've been trying to tell you in the past few minutes. In the East, there is an ancient legend that tells of a king, a monarch, who had hired some people to make some tapestries for him, to make some garments for him. Among them, there was a young boy. This young boy seemed to everybody to be so skilled, so able, more than the people three times his age. He's able to make beautiful tapestries. He was able to make beautiful robes, beautiful garments. Now the king gave them all the same amount of silk. He gave them all the patterns that he wanted them to follow. He only gave them one, made one request. And the request was this. If you find yourself going the wrong way, making mistakes, don't wait. Come to me immediately. Call me and I will show you how to correct it. Well, this particular young man kind of made really very quiet but fast and speedy progress in what he was doing. While all the others, three times his age, they were distressed and they were constantly failing and constantly untangling and constantly redoing what they were doing. And one day the other tapestry makers decided to go and talk to this young lad and they gathered around him and they asked him and they said, why are you so happy? Why are you're so successful in what you do? And you days ahead of us at work. Why are we always in trouble? Why are we always feeling that we're not going anywhere? Why are we always frustrated and you seem to be doing all right? We find ourselves either getting the silk all entangled or the weaving vary from the pattern. And that causes a great deal of frustration. Something is always going wrong. Something is always wrong. Why? What's going on here? The young lad thought for a minute. And then he said to them, he said, don't you remember the words of the king when he told us to go to him whenever we needed help? Yeah, yes. Yes, well, we finally asked him for assistance, but by then things have become so

0: snarled, and things have become so confused, and it's taking us days to unravel our mistakes. The boy said, well, did you notice me constantly going to him, always going to him? Did you see how often I went to him for help? They said, yes, but he's a very busy king. And furthermore, we thought that you were arrogant in constantly disturbing his peace and constantly going to him. The poor young man looked at them and said, well, all I did is I took him at his word. All I did is I took him at his word. And he was more than happy to help me. Now, beloved friends, I want to tell you something. If an earthly king is glad to be taken at his word, how much more the King of Kings wants you to take him at his word? So I end my message where I have begun. Listen carefully. That the reason we do not go to the throne of grace always, often, and regularly is because we do not comprehend the promise of the awesome power that's reserved for us when we tarry in His presence. We do not understand the abundance of grace that can be poured upon us from the throne of grace when we approach Him in confidence. And the promise is this: let us approach the throne of grace regularly to help us when the time of need arises.
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10: This is Hugh Hewitt for townhall.com. Is the war with Iran worth it? The cost at this point is the loss of 13 American soldiers and scores more seriously wounded. If, as widely expected, combat operations resume, those human costs will climb. So too will gas prices and the prices of everything that depends upon oil. President Trump knows this, of course, but stated plainly, Operation Epic Fury had to be undertaken. The reason is quite simple. Iran intends to obtain nuclear weapons by any means possible, and their rulers are, quote, crazy. Does not the rise in gas prices destroy at least the argument that the civilians bear no cost of the war, at least when it comes to this, the Iran war? You may not like paying the sacrifice, but the cost of war is at least being felt beyond the military. Iran simply cannot have a nuclear weapon. This is an argument that the country should and will have. It is one that is long overdue. I'm Hugh Hewitt.
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11: Colorado will put abortion pills on every college campus in that state. Here's Michael Harrington.
12: The legislature has passed a bill that would require that all public and private schools in the state make the drugs available on site. Christian colleges can apply for an exemption, but the state will decide whether or not a school can claim a bona fide religious belief or practice that conflicts with the new law. A growing number of universities around the country are beginning to offer abortion pills. In Connecticut, students can buy them from vending machines. Michael Harrington reporting.
11: Beginning next month, Texas Tech University will require faculty to teach in compliance with a 2025 state law declaring there are only two genders. The law echoes the language of an executive order the Trump administration issued in January of last year that states it is the policy of the United States to only recognize male and female. This is SRN News.
13: The following pre-recorded program is sponsored by Applewood Baptist Church. the word.
14: There's this idea of we stay united and we stay together and we pray fervently and we pray biblically and we do it together, that we are strong together. May this be a testimony.
15: The power of prayer as a community has the side benefit of strengthening the community as well. Welcome to this episode of Abide with Applewood Today, the ministry of Applewood Baptist Church in Wheat Ridge. And today, Pastor Derek Jones will be continuing his sermon from last time that he called Impassioned Prayer. And we'll pick up with a look at the interaction between God's sovereignty and the prayers of his people.
14: God is sovereign, but you know what? Prayers change things. And we are called to pray fervently, believing that prayer works and God can change things. And all throughout Scripture, Old Testament and New Testament, we have God sharing to us. Prayer works. Prayer works. In the Old Testament, remember David is running from his life. You talk about fervent prayer. He was outnumbered. He is a dead man walking, and yet he is crying out in the Psalms, God, help me, save me, make a way. And guess what? God responded, amen. In Isaiah chapter 38, go back and read it, church. Hezekiah became mortally ill, and Isaiah comes to him. And what does Isaiah tell King Hezekiah? You're going to die. God's going to take your life. And how does Hezekiah respond? He faces the wall and he cries out and he weeps. I mean, you talk about a fervent prayer. He's a dead man. And yet he cries out to God. And what does God do? Sends Isaiah back and tells Hezekiah that the Lord heard his prayer and is going to extend his life. In the New Testament, it's all over. James 5, verse 16, confess your sins to one another and pray for one another so that you may be healed. The effective prayer, the fervent prayer of a righteous man can accomplish much. And James says Elijah was a man with a nature like ours, and he prayed earnestly that it would not rain, and it did not rain on the earth for 3 years and 6 months. Then he prayed again, and the sky poured rain, and the earth produced its fruits. James says the fervent prayer of a righteous man or woman. Who's righteous? If you trust in Jesus Christ, you are the righteous man and woman. You're in Christ. And James is saying your prayer, it is effective. It works. And we are to believe that and be passionate about our kingdom, God's kingdom. And he gives Elijah, you study that. He was not haphazardly praying. Elijah, you talk about fervent. He's praying that it wouldn't rain, and then he's praying that it's rain, and God moves. I want one of you, all of you, to be encouraged this morning. Pray fervently. You know why? God hears and he responds and he moves and he desires his church to be a church that is on fire and prays fervently, believing that God can do anything he wants and will and can. But so often, fervent corporate prayer within the church seems to be dying off. Corporate prayer meetings. I'm talking about prayer meetings gathering just to pray are one of the least attended gatherings throughout the week in the church, to a point that many churches are doing away with prayer services. There used to be a prayer service in every church on Wednesday night, Tuesday night. But because rarely do people attend, you don't see those anymore. And when you talk about prayer services, getting the church together for this fervent prayer, there's elephants in the room regarding prayer services. Some of you might feel that the prayer services are not anointed, or they're boring or unorganized, or you don't attend because you're nervous that you're going to be put on the spot, or they just go too long, or there's no leadership, no variety. Some don't show up because there's no food. I know, we're Southern Baptists. Can we talk about it? But as we talk about this core value, one thing we're praying, church, please pray for this, is that would not be the case here at Applewood. that we would change this, that we would change this. Prayer has to be one of the most foundational part of our churches and our church culture. If we're not praying, what are we doing? If we're not asking God for a greater vision and a greater fervor and a greater passion, what are we doing? Not only did the church pray fervently, but we see in this text the church prayed with unity. Many were gathered, it says. Many were gathered and they were united. They were not alone. They weren't in their houses praying by themselves. They were gathered in house churches and they were praying. And they were praying united. They were praying as one body. Think about that. Any differences that they might have had that separated them from one another, you can picture those differences were gone. And they're coming together to pray for Peter and the church. They prayed as one body and they prayed with one purpose, for God to make a way and strengthen the church. Prayer should always unite us. God has revealed that there is a spiritual battle going on. And all throughout Scripture, He has revealed what He desires for us to pray for. Not only do we pray fervently, but God has shown us what are we to pray for. So we all, it doesn't matter if you're in children's ministry, youth ministry, Sunday school, men's ministry, senior adult ministry, that church, we're unified in our prayer and what we're asking God to do. We fight together. What are some of those areas that God calls us all to fight for and to pray for? The salvation of the lost. We're united in that. You come through these doors and we're going to pray for your neighbors and your family members. Why? Because we exist to reach the lost. This is our purpose. We're not here trying to have a holy huddle. This isn't a country club. We're here to be the body and to go reach people. So this idea of mission unites us. And it doesn't matter if they're 7 or 70. We should be united in the mission of salvation for the lost people. We should be united in the church. Praying in Ephesians that the church would know the love of God more, that that unites us, that all of us are praying that, where we're not satisfied with who we are in Christ. We're not satisfied with what we know, that we want to know the love of God more. That should unify us. That should ring in every classroom, every hallway in our church. We should be praying for the maturity of the saints, for discipleship, for faith to increase. We should be praying for God to protect our church, all of us, to protect her from wolves and dishonorable vessels. Jesus promised they're coming through the door. And what's amazing, if we're all united praying for that, we're going to be discerning, Janila, and we're going to recognize it. God's going to give us wisdom. But we're unified in this. We don't have one fraction or ministry praying for something and another praying for something, that we're unified in what, church? Doctrine. Boldness. Abiding in His Word. God desires us to pray together and to be united. The enemy is a roaring lion seeking to devour. The enemy is a roaring lion seeking to devour. Usually the lion attacks the sick, the weak, the slow, the one who is lagging behind. Have you seen those videos? The lion attacks the young one in the back that got left behind with the herd. There's this idea of we stay united and we stay together and we pray fervently and we pray biblically and we do it together, that we are strong together. May this be a testimony of our church. Jesus talks about that in Matthew 18:19. He says, again, I say to you, if two of you agree on earth about anything that they may ask it, and it shall be done for them by the Father who is in heaven. For where two or three have gathered together in my name, I will be there in their midst. This is unified language. Where two or three of us gather to pray, what happens? When we're united, God is there. And He moves. Imagine how unified the church was in Jerusalem, praying. Wow. Recently, Franklin Graham, he led a prayer march in D.C. Some of you watched it online. It was incredible. Tens of thousands of believers attended. They say 3.8 million people watched it around the world. 57 countries tuned into that. I mean, think about that for a second. And for one day, you have all of these believers, and what happened? He united us around the purpose of praying for our country and the world. You had different denominations gathered there. You had people who believe in Jesus with different backgrounds. But there was unity in purpose, and there was unity in what they were asking. They were praying for God to bless our country, for repentance and humility and grace, that Christians would be discerning. I mean, it was awesome. And this is God's desire for the local church and the global church, that we would pray fervently and in unity. And the last point, I believe this narrative is speaking to the church, is that the church prayed expectantly. The situation looked terrible. James has been killed. Peter is guarded, high security. There's no way. He's supposed to be killed the next day. When you talk about a situation that looks bleak or vague or hopeless, but the church got together and they prayed expectantly, believing that God can do it. They had faith. And even if it's a little faith where they still doubted, they had faith like a mustard seed, and it moved God enough to free Peter. It wasn't Peter's time yet. And I pray for us that we would understand that we are to pray fervently and pray united, but also pray expectantly that God can do anything. Matthew 17:20, he said to them, because of the littleness of your faith, for truly I say to you, if you have faith the size of a mustard seed, you will say to this mountain, move from here to there, and it will move, and nothing will be impossible to you. Isn't this incredible? Jesus says, you don't even have to have great faith. Have a faith the size of a mustard seed. How many of you have seen a mustard seed? Right? You could barely see it. And we see in our narrative, this is like the faith that the church had. Why? Because Peter's at the door, and they didn't run to the door like, hey, he's here, it worked. How did the church respond? No, can't be. Can't be. Hebrews 11:6, without faith, it's impossible to please him. He who comes to God must believe that he is, and that he is a rewarder of those who seek him. What is God calling you to pray for right now with incredible faith? Faith is a mustard seed. What situation in your life seems impossible? Where right now, even hearing the word of God, the Spirit is saying, start praying by faith that I can make a way. Maybe it's for a job. You're just so discouraged. Maybe it's for a spouse that doesn't know the Lord. Maybe it's for a child, a wayward child or a grandson. And it's God is saying, pray expectantly. Don't give up. Believe. And what is God calling our church to pray for with incredible faith? So I was thinking about this. I was thinking about recently we had a SYNC meeting, and we shared some of their goals as a church that we're praying and believing God expectantly to do in 2021. These are crazy goals. I just want to remind you, you're going to be reminded of them a lot. And there's no way, church, this is happening if God doesn't come through, if chains don't fall and gates don't open. But you remember what some of these goals were for a church? We're praying to be debt-free by 2021. A year from now, that we'd be able to pay $2 million off of debt of our children's center. We're praying that. We're believing. People laugh at us. But we're praying that God can make a way, that every believer in our church would steward God's resources the way God calls them to do, and that everyone in our church would value God's kingdom above this world and the pleasure that it offers. Our North Campus is under contract. Maybe that is how God's going to do it, to make a way for that to sell. I don't know, but we're praying for God to make a way for us to be debt-free this year. We're praying that every room in our children's wing would be full of children this year. Every wing we have three or four rooms empty, and we're asking God, and you guys are asking God in a year from now that every room would be filled with the young generation. Little feet would be running around everywhere in our church. What would that take? 100 or 150 more kids to start coming on a Sunday morning? Guess what? It's crazy, but can it happen? Why not? We're praying to be able to disciple over 300 people. Right now, we're around 100. A year from now, that 100 more people would go through D1 or be discipled by someone who went through D1. We're praying that not a week would go by with anyone in our church where they wouldn't have one gospel conversation a week. That 800 of us this week would have at least one with someone. We're asking God and we're believing God. May our church pray fervently. May we be united in our prayers for God's kingdom to come. And may we pray expectingly, believing that we serve a God that can make a way where there is none.
16: Would you join us as we change the world right here in Denver? That's how Pastor Derek finished up his sermon called Impassioned Prayer. Let's continue now as Pastor Derek introduces the next core value of the church.
14: We're going to continue our series called DNA, where we're taking some time this fall to look at seven of our core values as a church. Core values that we want to be known for. I want to say this again. These core values are not the ideas of mine or any person. They're the biblical ideas that God wants his church to be defined by. So we're just spending some time as a church getting into the Word to say, hey, what should we be about, Applewood Baptist Church? And we have seen so much these last 6 weeks, and today we're going to continue and look at neighborhood engagement, our sixth core value, neighborhood engagement. So as we dive into this, let's take a pop quiz. How many of you like pop quiz? No. Josh shaking your head. All right. We're going to take one right now. It's a simple quiz, true or false. You don't have to raise your hand. I want you to keep your score privately in your mind, okay? True or false? You can name the names of your eight closest neighbors. All right, I have a graphic. I want you to picture your house for a second. Maybe it's your house or your dorm in college or an apartment. Imagine you being in the middle. True or false? You can name the names of your eight closest neighbors. Next question. True or false? Each of those eight neighbors knows basic information about you. Each of those eight neighbors knows basic information about you or your family. Next question, true or false? There is at least one neighbor that you would feel comfortable with a key to your house. You have a relationship with one of your neighbors where you feel comfortable giving them keys to your house. Last question, true or false? You have a phone number right now on your phone of one of your neighbors in case you needed something. All right? Don't call out your answers, but church, how did you do? How did we do with these questions? Talk about as a church, we are to be intentional with neighborhood engagement. I found some interesting statistics from the Pew Research Company. 90% of people, 90% of people do not know the names of their eight closest neighbors. 90%. 58% have never had social gatherings with their neighbor. Basically, intentional time for building relationships. Almost 60% of people have never had one intentional gathering with a neighbor with the whole priority of just to build relationships. Here's an interesting one. Crime is 60% lower in neighborhoods where people know each other's name. And the last statistic I thought was interesting, or really just statement. If you think about it, when natural disasters strike your neighborhood, neighbors are the first responders.
17: if a natural disaster hit your neighborhood. Your neighbors are the first responders. Loving our neighbors is extremely important to Jesus. We know that neighbors are not just those who live by us. I mean, we're going to see that again this morning. Neighbors are not just those who live by us, but everyone. But we're going to be looking at a text where Jesus says that this is part of the greatest commandment, and it will be a result of loving him and knowing him. A result of that will be loving your neighbor above yourself. So, church, would you open your Bibles to Matthew chapter 22? We're going to be looking at verses 34 through 40. As you guys turn to Matthew 22, I just want to give some background. Our text is found in the middle of Passion Week. That's the week before Jesus was crucified. On Monday, Jesus entered into Jerusalem, and people cheered him and hailed him as king. The next day, Tuesday, he went into the temple and he attacked their false religious system. He cleansed the temple. He threw out the money changers and the buyers and sellers who has desecrated God's house. We see in this time, this middle of Passion Week, tensions have been mounting because the religious leaders, they hate Christ deeply. They want him dead. Why do they hate Christ? Because he taught contrary to their teaching. He was more popular than they were. He demonstrated powers and abilities that they couldn't even conceive of. So these religious leaders, the tension is mounting. And in chapter 22, they begin to confront Jesus with a series of questions designed to trip him up and to discredit him. The first question we see, verses 15 through 22, the Pharisees and Herodians, they asked Jesus a political question about paying taxes to Caesar. They were trying to trap him. They said, "Is it lawful to give a poll tax to Caesar?" And Jesus responds brilliantly. What does he say? "Bring me a coin." And he takes a coin and he says, "Whose likeness is found? What inscription is found on this coin?" And Jesus says, "Render to Caesar the things that are Caesar's, and God's that which are his." Then the second question after, the Sadducees, they didn't believe in the resurrection, so they asked Jesus a theological question, trying to trip him up. And the Sadducees asked Jesus, "Well, if a woman has a husband, he dies, and she marries his brother, then he dies, and she marries another brother, then he dies. When she gets to heaven, whose wife will she be?" Jesus responds, saying, "Neither in the resurrection you will marry or are given to marriage." And now, this morning, we come to the third and final attempt of the religious leaders to destroy Jesus' credibility and to turn the crowds against him. So let's dive in. Matthew 22, verse 34. "But when the Pharisees heard that Jesus had silenced the Sadducees, they gathered themselves together. One of them, a lawyer, asked him a question, testing him. 'Teacher, which is the great commandment in the law?' And he said to them, 'You shall love the Lord your God with all your heart, with all your soul, with all your mind. This is the great and foremost commandment. The second is turn the crowds against him.'" So
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17: They were at odds with one another in almost everything, the type of people they went after, their theology. So the Pharisees saw that Jesus silenced the Sadducees. It probably brought their hearts tremendous amount of joy. And then what does the text say? The Pharisees gathered together. Something is happening. It's not just the pagans who don't like Jesus or Gentiles that are opposed to Jesus. It is the very leaders of Israel are now gathering themselves together to conspire against Jesus. And look at verse 35. "One of them, a lawyer, asked him a question, testing him. 'Teacher, which is the great commandment in the law?'" So a lawyer, the Pharisees gather together, and then a lawyer steps out. Really, a lawyer is the same as a scribe. It was a man who was an expert.
14: And the 613 laws that can be drawn out from Scripture. This man gave his whole life understanding to law. He was an expert. He copied the law, interpreted the law, taught the law. And the scribes and the lawyer, they were the authority on what the law said. And there was a lot of debates regarding the law. So it was the lawyer who had the authority to make a rule or resolution. So the lawyer steps out. And the text said they're not ashamed of his purpose. His purpose was to test Jesus, to trap Jesus. They wanted Jesus to give a wrong answer, to accuse him of false teaching or heresy. And he says, what's the greatest commandment of the law? I mean, what a great question. This is the most important question. What is he asking? What is the greatest duty in the life of the believer? What's our supreme obligation in our life? If there's one commandment, Jesus, what is it? Jesus responds in verse 37. He said, you shall love the Lord your God with all your heart, with all your soul, with all your mind. This is the great and foremost commandment. I mean, this is amazing. Jesus doesn't leave it up to us to figure it out. He tells us what it is, and he quotes Deuteronomy 6:5. Love the Lord your God with your heart, with your soul, and with all your might.
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11: With SRN News, I'm Jason Walker. Some good news weather-wise. Meteorologists now predicting a developing El Nino in the Pacific could dampen the upcoming Atlantic hurricane season. National Oceanic and Atmospheric Administration forecasting a below-average season with far fewer hurricanes. They are fighting among themselves, the Democrats facing trouble and uncertainties. National Committee Chair Ken Martin releasing a critical study of the party's performance in the 2024 campaign. It's just the beginning. the former leader of the Minnesota nonprofit, sentenced to 41 years in prison for her role in a $250 million fraud case. Amy Bach ran Feeding Our Future, which had claimed it provided millions of meals to needy kids. This is SRN News.
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1: Mostly dry conditions to kick off this Friday across the metro area, but a few light showers could still remain. Temperatures early on 40s. Highs today still a little cooler than average under a cool northwest flow for the day with readings mid-60s. Little bit of some scattered shower activity, maybe a weak thundershower late today into tonight. Mid to upper 40s for your Friday night. Trending warmer throughout the course of this Memorial Day weekend. Near 70 Saturday, near 80 Sunday. Into the low to mid-80s for highs on Monday, Memorial Day. Weekend lows near 50. Just a small chance of a few hit-and-miss afternoon weekend showers or thunderstorms. I'm meteorologist Mark Huer.
3: Current temperature,
4: 58 degrees.
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26: Okay, listen. All of you, if you found out that I was having an affair, would be bothered by that. I should be removed from my position, and you're totally right. And I'm not having an affair. I'm not with anybody else. But I'm giving that as an example. But you'd also be bothered if you found out that I was with somebody else, but I'm like, well, we didn't have sex. Why would you be bothered about that? Because she's not my wife. When you date, that girl's not your wife. That man is not your husband. And there's a strong possibility if you're just starting it, they may not be. So treat them as if they're not until they are. Amen? Amen? About 6 weeks before Kim and I got married, we bought our first house together, and we were trying to figure out who should live there. And as we were having discussions, we came to the conclusion neither one of us should live there because their temptation is too high. Like, we can't do this. I was fine dating her at her parents' house, and I was fine having her over with my parents because it was cool then. But we didn't want to have our own place because you know how it works. You start making these agreements with yourself. I can handle this. I can handle it. You can't handle this. Which, by the way, young people, we're just going to watch a movie. If it's after 9 o'clock in a dark basement, you're not watching the movie. Right? I mean, you're lying to yourself. You have to proactively set boundaries. So we did. We didn't move into the house till after we got married. So we're paying for a house for 6 weeks with money we really didn't have. And it was okay because we wanted to honor the Lord. Amen. You have to make those kinds of decisions before you get in the moment. Because in the moment that your flesh will take over and you'll lose every time. You'll lose every time. You have to make God-honoring decisions in the light so that you can handle it when it's dark. I mean, as a pastor, I do not meet one-on-one with women in our church. Only person I meet one-on-one with is my wife. I met one-on-one with my mom, or my mother-in-law, my daughters. That's about it. Anybody else, my wife will probably be there, or one of our pastors will be there. Now you're saying, well, Pastor Jeff, are you just scared something happened? No. I'm proactively honoring my wife and honoring the Lord because there's too many people in my position that don't. Amen? And this is what the Lord wants us to do. Think about it. And there's this part of our flesh, like, well, I don't need to do that. I can handle it. I can handle it. When you start making those agreements, I can handle it, you're wrong 100% of the time. Friends, I got married at 34. My younger brother at the time was like 17. I took him on our dates with us. Because I knew nothing would happen if he was there. I bring Kim up onto the platform with me every service that she's here as a way of describing, this is my covenant life partner. I'm with her. I'm not with anybody else. It's just her. She's the one that builds into me. It's a visual for everybody to know. I mean, those are the proactive things we need to do, because if we don't, we find ourselves in situations that aren't good. I'm here to tell you, I love you enough. I'm not mad at you. I'm not saying, oh, you're a horrible person. I'm saying, if you're living together, stop. If you love Jesus, stop. One of you move out immediately. If you can't figure it out, guy, you're out. just move. And by the way, ladies, let me just tell you, if you guys are sleeping together and you're not married, he does not love you. He can tell you all that. He doesn't love you. He'll love you when he's willing to come before God and a group of people, make a covenant before God and that group of people that no matter what, I'll provide for you, I'll protect you, I'll be your covering, no matter what, even if you treat me bad, I'll love you. If he does that, then he loves you. And I need to tell you this. If you want to honor the Lord, then do that. And if people tell me all the time, well, how can we do that, you know? Just pass out condoms in high school and do all this. No, no, no. The fruit of the Spirit is love, joy, peace, patience, kindness, goodness, gentleness, faithfulness, and, say it with me, self-control. The power of the Spirit is what allows you to do what God wants. All right? And if you have the power of the Spirit and you value marriage, you should be looking to get married a lot younger than some of you look to get married. Because if you're going to wait till you're 30 and 40 and 50, there's bad things that are going to happen. I mean, I know what it was like to be a 17-year-old boy. I know what it was like. There's no outlet. And we didn't have cold plunges back in the 80s. You take a cold plunge. You know what I'm saying? I get how hard it is. But with the power of the Spirit, God can move. So pursue it proactively. If you're married, have boundaries proactively. If you're single, have boundaries proactively. I tell all single people that are dating and ready to get married, I'm like, don't be together alone after 7 o'clock at night. What? I can't be alone. You can, but why would you want to be? What good's going to come of that? I mean, you have to be thinking, is it best to honor the Lord? And see, when you're in a situation, because here's what people ask me all the time. Oh, Jeff, when it comes to dating, how far can we go and still know that God loves us? Horrible question. Better question. Why don't you pray for what honors the Lord the most and ask Jesus in on all your dates and say, Lord, are you just as pleased as I am right now? And if you're wanting to please him, then you got no problems. Because if Jesus is just as excited about your dating experience and Jesus is just as excited about your marriage, you got no problem, right? So be proactive about what you do. Let me give you a third one. Possess your body honorably. This goes along with what we've just been reading. Possess your body honorably. He says that each of you know how to possess his own vessel in sanctification and honor. That means you're responsible for what you do. You can't say, the devil made me do it. No, you chose. It's your choice. You have power over your body. Not in lustful passion like the Gentiles who do not know God. When I look at our culture and I see all the ways in which people are sinning immorally, I think, I'm not mad at them. That's what non-believers do. If I didn't know Jesus, probably what I would do. No problem. Here's the problem. I did some study this week on statistics between people that go to church and people that don't go to church, married people, unmarried people, when it comes to morality and immorality of people that are fornicating or people that are having adultery or people that are looking at porn. Do you know what I discovered? It's not even worth showing you the stats. You know why? Because whether you go to church or don't go to church, the stats are exactly the same. They're the same. Can we talk about pornography while we're on all these topics? I mean, you say, well, I'm not having sex with somebody. Okay, but when you're by yourself and you're looking at porn, you're doing the same thing. It's wrong every single time. She doesn't know you. She doesn't like you. She's not thinking about you. Like, pornography is killing our culture. Like, we have a bunch of people that will stand up and say sex trafficking's wrong. Just by applause, who knows sex trafficking's wrong? Okay. And sex trafficking is like a really polite word if you really think about what's actually taking place. It's gross, it's disgusting, it's abominable, and God hates it, okay? But do you know why we can't stop it? Because we can't get churches to stand up and say porn's wrong. You know why we can't? Because we've got too many guys in the church that are still into porn. And if you're into porn, you're complicit with the sex trafficking industry. You are. That woman that you're fantasizing about, or ladies, that man that you're fantasizing, that's not your spouse. That's not your covenant partner. It's sin. It's abominable. It's gross. And it's wrong. Every single time. Right? Don't participate in it. Well, how do I change? I'm going to work really hard. Most people want to do like a 2-year Bible study on it. You don't need a freaking 2-year Bible study on it. You need to repent and come to Jesus and let him heal you. Amen. If you walk in the Spirit, you can defeat the flesh. You get to walk in one or the other. You can't walk in both. And God wants you to walk in purity. God wants you to walk in honor. And it is possible. Yes. We live in a culture that says, well, that's just the way boys are. Nope, not godly, Christ-filled, Holy Spirit-filled boys that are becoming men. No, sir. Yes. No, sir. God can redeem. God can change. But the way change comes is not your commitment to God and how hard you're going to work. That doesn't work. It hasn't worked till now. It comes through this. I'm wrong. I'm repentant. I don't want any more of this. I want Jesus. And Jesus, you have to teach me how to do this. And that's when you begin to grow. That's when you begin to do God's way. And the challenge is we sometimes don't want to honor God that way. We tend to say like this. Well, I know I'm forgiven. Everybody struggles. Everybody has issues. Everybody, mine just happened to be sleeping around. No. Do you not understand that the unrighteous will not inherit the kingdom of God? Do you not understand that fornicators do not enter the kingdom of God? Do you not understand that adulterers do not enter the kingdom of God? Do you not understand?
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26: Everybody struggles. Everybody has issues. Everybody, mine just happened to be sleeping around. No. Do you not understand that the unrighteous will not inherit the kingdom of God? Do you not understand that fornicators do not enter the kingdom of God? Do you not understand that adulterers do not enter the kingdom of God? Do you not understand? And you think about how much time, effort, and energy people spend to go do these lustful, horrible things. When people have an affair, in my understanding from talking to people who have, most people that have an affair, they plan these things intricately. They spend a ton of time thinking about it. They figure out where they can get away and how they can get away and what they're going to do and how they get away from everybody that they know. I mean, they spend umpteen million hours trying to figure out how to keep everything a secret just to make it exciting. And yet in a marriage, some husbands and wives, they don't even think about that. Husbands and wives should be thinking about how they can best please each other all the time. Husbands and wives should be thinking about how they can best honor each other all the time. God created this gift so good and so powerful. It's one of God's greatest gifts. It happens right in the beginning of our Bible. And that's why the enemy of our soul is always trying to rob it from us. Because it's so good. And he wants to rob you from what's so good. And let me just say this. God can redeem and transform any part of your life. Nothing in your past will keep you from what God can do in your future if you give him your whole life. He can redeem it all. Amen. And that's what God wants to do in your life. He wants you to possess your body honorably. I mean, it's interesting to me in the same way in 1 Corinthians chapter 6, later on, he talks about this. He says, or do you not know, again in verse 16, that one who joins himself to a prostitute is one body with her. For he says the two will become one flesh. Do you realize every time you have sex with somebody, you become one with them? But you have no intention of staying one, and then you rip apart, and that's why it hurts so bad. Because by your behavior, you're saying we're married, but by your actions, you're like, we're not married. We're married, we're not married. We're married, we're not married. We're married. It's disgusting. And those of you that know what I'm talking about, you know what it's like. It's like if you glue like white and black construction paper together and let it sit overnight and then you try to rip them apart, you're going to have spots on both sides. And some of you have experienced that in your soul because you've been with somebody or a number of people that aren't your spouse, and it's tormented your soul and it's begun to shape your identity of who you are. And I'm not very good. That's not true. When you repent and come to Christ, He cleans everything. He redeems it all so that you can move forward with what God has for your life. Amen? And that's what God has for you. I mean, God wants you to honor Him in an incredible way. Notice what He says, or do you not know? Verse 19, your body is a temple of the Holy Spirit who is in you, whom you have from God, and that not you are not your own, for you have been bought with a price. Therefore, glorify God with your body. If you're a Christian, here's how you should pray when you go out on a date. Jesus, are you going to have as much fun as I am tonight? Are you in?

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2: You judgy today. I'm not... And I kind of am. It's my job. I judge Christians according to their behavior because that's how God judges you. I don't judge the world. Non-Christians are supposed to live like pagans. It's what they do. We present the gospel so they can repent and trust Jesus. But if you claim you know Jesus, I am going to tell you how to live like him. Now think about this, because we say, well, how do you really know if somebody's a Christian? The Bible will tell you. 1 John 1:6 says, if we claim we have fellowship with him and yet walk in darkness, we lie and do not practice the truth. If you give lip service to God, I'm a Christian, but you don't walk like Jesus walks, you're a liar. How about 1 John 2, verse 4? The one who says, I have come to know him and does not keep his commandments is a liar, and the truth is not in him. You're not walking God's commands, you're not a believer. What about 1 John 2, 6? By this we know that we are in him. The one who says he abides in him ought himself to walk in the same manner as he walked. Here's how you know somebody's saved. They're wanting to walk like Jesus. Not perfectly, but increasingly. Not perfectly, but progressively. They're always growing. And where they're not, they're repentant because they want to grow. How about 1 John 3:6? No one who abides in him sins. No one who sins has seen him or knows him. Now listen, I sin, you sin. That's not what it's talking about. It's talking about consistent, habitual, repetitive sin that you refuse to repent of. Nobody that knows Jesus lives like that. According to the Bible. Well, I know some people that live like that. Yeah, because they're not Christians. Here's the litmus test of any of them. 1 John 3:9 and 10. No one who is born of God, if you're born again, practices sin because his seed abides in him, the seed of Jesus. And he cannot sin because he's born of God. By this, the children of God and the children of the devil are obvious. Wouldn't you like to know? Like, who's a Christian, who's not? It's obvious, according to the Bible. Anyone who does not practice righteousness is not of God, nor the one who does not love his brother. If you're not practicing righteousness and not loving God's people, you are not born again. It is that simple. I got into a little slight argument with a friend recently. We were talking about somebody used to attend church here that divorced his wife, went out, married another girl, totally unrepentant, doesn't want anything to do with the church, doesn't want anything to do with that, still claims he's a Christian. And I remember in the conversation, I'm like, yeah, it's so sad to see people that profess Christianity but aren't believers. And he said, you don't think he's a believer? I'm like, I know he's not a believer. And I know he's not a believer because you can't divorce your wife, go marry somebody else, and not feel bad about it and not repent. According to the Bible, what does that mean? That means there's a lot of non-believers that go to church. That's what it means. Practice righteousness. And by the way, you can't practice it because here's the problem. I still have a sin nature in me because it's interesting. I have a new creation in me. I have the spirit man in me. The spirit of God is in me. He continues to grow me and I've grown. And over 34 years, I can look back at things that I used to be. And I'm like, didn't like that guy. That guy's, oh, there's this disgust towards who I used to be. And there's a growing desire for whom I'm becoming. But I wish I could tell you, it's just so steady growth every day. I mean, every now and again, have you ever found that as a Christian, you revert back and do this again and you feel awful. Now, if you would have done it then, you wouldn't have felt awful. But now it's like, oh, that's, I can't believe I got that. And you find yourself doing this. Lord, I repent. I confess to you. It's not who I am. I don't want to be. Why? Because we have this battle in our flesh until we meet Jesus. Nobody does it perfectly. But there is a desire in the heart of the believer that says, I want to. And where I fall short, I'm willing to tell God I'm sorry. And I'm willing to tell the person I hurt I'm sorry because that's not who I am. Right? That's evidence that you're born again. That's evidence that you're a believer. And what's God's will for you? That. Your sanctification, your sexual morality. 1 John 5:3 says, for this is the love of God, that we keep his commandments, and his commandments are not burdensome. They're not a drag. It's not like, oh, I can't play cards, I can't smoke, I can't drink. And he doesn't say that. What he says is, how do you best please me? How do you best honor me? What does it look like for you to love other people more genuinely? That's what it looks like. So let me give you a final one here. This is probably the most sobering of everything. I know this is a hard message to hear, but you need to hear it because I love you too much.

0: and that is perceive judgment soberly. If you're going to live for God, you need to perceive his judgment soberly. He says in verse 6, and that no man transgress and defraud his brother in the matter, because the Lord is what? He's the avenger in all these things. Just as we also told you before and solemnly warned you. The Lord will avenge all of this. The Lord will pour his wrath out on all of this for the unrepentant, for the unrighteous. You say, well, how do I be righteous? You repent and believe and you get clothed in Christ's righteousness. That's how you become righteous. And then you continue to repent and believe and continue to... He says in verse 6, and that no man transgress and defraud his brother in the matter, because the Lord is what? He's the avenger in all these things. Just as we also told you before and solemnly warned you. The Lord will avenge all of this. The Lord will pour his wrath out on all of this for the unrepentant, for the unrighteous. You say, well, how do I be righteous? You repent and believe and you get clothed in Christ's righteousness. That's how you become righteous. And then you continue to repent and believe and continue to grow in that righteousness. For God has not called us for the purpose of impurity, but in sanctification and holiness. Christian, listen to me. If you call yourself a believer and you're living in immorality and you say, that's not that big of a deal, I know God forgives me, you don't understand what I'm talking about. What you should feel in the depth of your heart is a conviction of sin, that you've grieved the Holy Spirit of God and that you don't want to stay there anymore. So notice verse 8. So he who rejects this, in other words, you reject this preaching today, you reject what you're hearing today, he who rejects this is not rejecting man, you're not rejecting me, but the God who gives his Holy Spirit to you. This is what you're rejecting. You're not rejecting me. You're not rejecting anything I'm saying. You're rejecting the fact that the Holy Spirit is the one who's telling you this. And you're saying, I want nothing to do with God. What it means is, if you don't want to get your morality cleaned up, you're rejecting the God that's going to judge you. That's what it means. It's sobering. Because we've been taught for so long, do whatever you want, sin all you want, grace is there, sin some more, just ask for some forgiveness. And if you forget, don't worry, God loves you. You are loved because you are created in the image of God and you have value. But there's a special love that God has for those who have been born again. And if you haven't been born again, here's what you can know. The wrath of God is on your life. And he's calling you to repent. And he's calling you to change. And the only way to do that is with the person of Jesus. I love you enough to tell you that. You know, in Hebrews chapter 13 and verse 4, here's how God says it. Marriage is to be held in honor among all, and the marriage bed is to be undefiled. For fornicators and adulterers, God will judge. It means if you're engaging in sex outside of a marriage, God's going to judge that. I remember one time I was counseling a couple. Guy was getting a divorce. Wife did not want it. He had this tattoo on his arm in Greek that said consuming fire. And I was like, bro, do you know what that says? He's like, yeah, consuming fire. It's a cool tattoo. I'm like, it's not going to be that cool for you. Because I'm telling you, I love you enough as your pastor to tell you, if you continue to do what you're doing and you break covenant with your wife, God's not happy with that. See, we're too cavalier about our sin. Well, Jesus died. Well, Jesus died. Yes, he did for anyone who's repentant and believing. Not for people who are cavalier, like, I can do whatever I want and still go to heaven. That's not who Jesus died for. Jesus died for the people that are like, I hate that, and I thank you for your forgiveness. So here's a question. Paul even told the Corinthians, you might want to examine yourself and see if you're in the faith or if you're just a professor. And for those of you who are in the faith, you know you're in the faith, you may want to examine your life and say, what has God shown you today so that you can live a holy life that God requires?
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9: 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Huge prison sentence handed out over a major Minnesota fraud case.
10: The former leader of a Minnesota nonprofit has been sentenced to nearly 42 years in prison for her role in a staggering $250 million fraud case. Amy Bach ran Feeding Our Future, which had claimed it provided millions of meals to children in need during the pandemic. She appeared Thursday in Minneapolis federal court. Her lawyer had argued for a sentence of no more than 3 years, saying she had been unfairly painted as the mastermind. Authorities later announced

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3: Believers, we're looking at a bold proclamation from Jesus that encourages some, but provokes others.
4: Truly, truly, I say to you, if anyone keeps my word, he will never see death. I wonder, was there ever a promise more bold than that? Was there ever a claim quite as extravagant as this? There, in the temple context, in the company of these individuals, Jesus says, I'm telling you the truth. Now, in many ways, what he says here in chapter 8 is another way of saying what we already saw back in chapter 6. You needn't turn to it. But in the 47th verse of chapter 6, Jesus says, truly, truly, I say to you, whoever believes has eternal life. So it's the same. To have eternal life is not to see death. And I found myself, as I've been working on the text this week, trying to stand back far enough from it so as not to miss the big picture, if you like. To remind myself of what I'm trying to remind us all about, namely that the express purpose of John in writing his gospel is given to us in the 31st verse of 20, where he acknowledges that there were many more signs that Jesus performed, many more things that Jesus said than are actually contained in his gospel. But then he goes on to say, these are written purposefully so that you may believe that Jesus is the Christ, the Son of God, and that by believing you might have life in his name. Now, we're at the end of chapter 8, but the discourse that we have been following has actually begun back in chapter 7. And we read in chapter 7 and in verse 10 that the brothers of Jesus had gone up to the feast. They'd gone up without him. He had come up, not publicly, but in private. And the buzz of conversation concerning Jesus is quite remarkable. John actually tells us that even his own brothers did not believe in him. It's quite fascinating, isn't it? How close people can be to Jesus, how they can be exposed to the things that he's said and to consider the works that he has done and yet remain in unbelief. Some of the people were saying, he is a good man. Others were saying, no, he's not. He's just trying to lead everybody astray. In actual fact, the response of people to Jesus is usually quite extreme. The words of Jesus demand a response. It's virtually impossible to simply ignore Jesus. It is too unsettling to pass it off in that way. We've seen this because in chapter 6, after the feeding of 5,000, some of them said, why don't we make him a king? And then within very short order, others are saying, no, don't let's make him a king, let's kill him. Now, as I say, I want to make sure that I don't lose sight of the big picture. When you study something like the 51st verse here and the statement of Jesus, the truly, truly statement of Jesus, we have to remember that it comes in a context. Not simply the context of the surrounding verses, but the context of entirely that which is going on. And I don't want to miss the drama of the Gospel of John, and I don't want you to miss it either. I find myself this week saying, you know, maybe I shouldn't have done it this way, because it's possible to see these statements as they're presented and yet not to keep in view the vastness of what is happening as John provides us with this. So maybe this will be a stimulus for some of us to read the Gospel of John for ourselves. The prologue sets it out. By chapter 2, you have the wedding, the first sign that Jesus did,

0: where water is turned into wine. What a drama that must have been. Then immediately he goes into the temple and he begins to rearrange the furniture. He drives out these people who are making his father's house not a house of prayer, but a den of thieves. We then very quickly find Jesus at a well. And at that well, an encounter takes place with a lady who has had five husbands, and she's living with a guy. And as a result of the conversation, her life is absolutely transformed, and she goes back into the town from which she's come, and she sets the place alight. Come, she says, and see somebody who told me everything that I ever did. It's drama. And then you find yourself here in chapter 7 at the feast. Why are you doing this? You're saying to yourself, why this panoramic view? Well, some of you are visiting and you haven't read John's gospel. You don't know what's going on. You come to this verse and you say, where does this come from? Well, he's at the feast of the tabernacles. It was compulsory for a Jewish man over the age of 20 to show up at that feast, as long as he was within 20 miles. And so Jesus goes up as well. And there are two particular aspects to that feast. One has to do with water and the bringing of the pitchers and the pouring of the water as a symbol of cleansing, the cleansing that would come through the Messiah when he came. And the other had to do with light. Four great candelabras that illuminated not only the precinct there, but spanned out and could be seen from a distance. And it is in that context that Jesus makes these two statements. If anyone is thirsty, let him come to me and drink. And perhaps when they had extinguished the lights, perhaps when the feast was over, Jesus stands there and he says, by the way, I am the light of the world. Whoever follows me will not walk in darkness. The Jewish people knew. The Jewish people were moving by a pillar of light. The Jewish people knew the words of the prophet, that there was one who would come who would be a light for the Gentiles and would be a hope for his people Israel. And yet Jesus stands and makes these claims, and still the reaction is negative. The Pharisees are not pleased at all. And as a result, you read this in the text if you do your homework in chapter 7, they decide to dispatch officers to arrest Jesus. Go and arrest this man. We've heard enough of this stuff. The officers return, but without Jesus. And the Pharisees say, why didn't you bring him? And they say, no one ever spoke like this man. No one ever spoke like this man. Out of the mouth of Jesus came the very words of God. Jesus elsewhere says, the words that I speak are the words that my Father has given me to speak. The will that I do is the will of my Father for me. I do what my Father is asking me to do. And that's what makes this so complex, isn't it? Because they want to say, oh no, God is our Father. And Jesus says, well, God is my Father. If I were to say that God is not my Father, then I'd be telling lies, he says, just in the way that you folks continue to do. Remember, these things are written that you might believe that Jesus is the Christ and that by believing you might have life in his name. They're opposing him. The well-worn statement of C.S. Lewis in Mere Christianity, I have alluded to from time to time. I only get to quote it once every few months, and so today is the day. In Mere Christianity, Lewis writes, and he says, in this section of my book, I'm trying here to prevent anyone saying the really foolish thing that people say about Jesus. Quotes, I'm ready to accept Jesus as a great moral teacher, but I don't accept his claim to be God. Writes Lewis, that is one thing we must not say. A man who was merely a man and said the sort of things that Jesus said would not be a great moral teacher. He would either be a lunatic on the level of a man who says he's a poached egg, or else he would be the devil of hell. You must make your choice. Either this man was and is the Son of God, or else a madman or something worse. You can shut him up for a fool. You can spit at him and kill him as a demon. Or you can fall at his feet and call him Lord and God. But let us not come with any patronizing nonsense about his being a great human teacher. He has not left that open to us. He did not intend to. And here Jesus stands and makes this amazing statement. If, he says, anyone keeps my word, he will never see death. Now, he has rattled the cage of his listeners previously, as we saw last time, by saying to them, your notion of being free because you are the offspring of Abraham just doesn't cut it. And he points out to them, in a very clever way, but in a very sincere way, a necessary way, that freedom, which they need, which we all need, is found only in Jesus. You remember, he says to them, and you will know the truth, and the truth will set you free. Freedom. Everybody longs for freedom in one way or another. And Jesus is speaking about a freedom that only he can provide. A freedom from meaninglessness. If people are gut-wrenchingly honest about things every so often, they find themselves saying, either on a pleasant afternoon or on a rainy Tuesday, what am I doing? Why am I doing what am I doing? Where am I going? And what happens when this breath of life finally leaves me? Who gives freedom? Jesus gives freedom. Freedom. Freedom to know. Liberation from pain and from decay and from death itself. Freedom from guilt and freedom from a guilty conscience. But instead of those amazing pleas on Jesus' part, instead of it arousing the curiosity of the people to whom he spoke, they decide we'll have nothing of it. And so it descends into name-calling. Ah, you're just a Samaritan. You're a crazy person. You have a demon. I mean, think about this for just a moment. They don't realize who they're talking to. They don't realize this, that the one to whom they speak is the one who created them. The prologue. In him was life, and the life was the light of man. There was nothing made but that which was made, and that was made by the Word. And so they're looking this fellow in the face, and they're saying, you know what? You're just a Samaritan. You're not even a full proper Jew. You are crazy. I wish I could have been there to hear this conversation. But if you'd heard this conversation, imagine that you'd been on the bus and you heard a conversation like this. And it started because you just heard somebody saying, you know, if you would keep my word, you would never see death. That'd make you turn around on the bus, wouldn't it? You turn around and say, who said that? It's that guy over there. And then the response of the people. You know what? You are a crazy person. You're a Samaritan and so on. And then the response of the one who said, you will never see death. And he says, I'm not crazy. I'm simply honoring my Father. What I'm doing is not about me. And if you do what I'm telling you, if you listen to what I'm saying, you will never have to look death in the face. That's actually what he's saying. Now remember that the tone, if you like, of Jesus' declarations is the tone of one who has come from the glory of heaven, has left the freedom of the reality of that eternal relationship with the Father and the Spirit, and has stepped down into time. I don't think that we ought to imagine that if we could hear him speak, that he would have a kind of posh London accent, you know.
1: Yet I do not seek my own glory. There is one who seeks it, and he's the judge. Truly, truly, I say to you, if anyone keeps my word, he will never see death.
0: People are like, oh, give me a break. I don't think, no. I think, you see, well, he came to his own. These are his own. He's not talking down to them. Jesus doesn't talk down to people. He gets down to where we are, and then he speaks to us. His own did not receive him. That's obvious. He is looking these characters in the eye and saying, you know, if you would pay attention to what I'm saying, you will never see death. He's come on a mission from the Father so that men and women would not perish but have eternal life. We saw it in chapter 6. This is the will of my Father, that everyone who looks on the Son and believes on him, what are we to do? Look on him, consider his identity, and believe in him. Everyone who looks and believes should have eternal life, and I will raise him up on the last day. Now, before we consider the reaction to this statement, we need to understand not only what is meant by Jesus' words, but also, we need to pause and say something about the nature of death itself. Let us first of all acknowledge what the Bible says enables us to understand about death. All of us know certain things about death. We know, for example, that death is inevitable. Death is unavoidable. It is actually inescapable. To deny that is to deny the reality that is before us. Our world is full of cemeteries. One out of one dies. At the same time, we have to acknowledge, especially in light of the Bible, that death itself is unnatural, it is unpleasant, and it is undignified. Unnatural, unpleasant, undignified. No matter what the funeral home tries to do with your body, it's still not really good. The journey of life is the journey of life. It's conception, it's birth, it's growth, and then the parabola goes the other way. Decline, decay, death, the dissolution of the body. Writing to an American lady, again, C.S. Lewis in his writings, says to this lady, to try and help her think about death in a metaphorical sense, he says, we're like old cars. We are constantly in need of repairs. We need replacement parts. He says to the lady, we can look forward to the fine new resurrection models which are waiting for us in the divine garage. Well, that's a picture. He was good at that. But perhaps you're sitting there and you're saying, but I think you're wrong on one thing, Alistair. I think you're wrong to say that death is unnatural. Why is it that people think it is natural? It's largely because in the context in which most of us have lived our lives in the 20th century and into the 21st century, we've been fed a diet from a perspective that is certainly not biblical, to help us somehow navigate the inevitability of things by suggesting that there's really nothing at all to worry about. It's just natural. Quote from a palliative care doctor, death is just a calm fall into a cosmic sleep. No, it's not. We weren't made to die. Death is an intrusion. It's an alien intrusion into the good world that God has made for the well-being of humanity. So what does the Bible actually say? Well, to the Bible we can look. You know the end of chapter 6 of Romans, I'm sure. If you know only one verse in Romans 6, it's probably the 23rd verse, which reads, for the wages of sin is death. Sin pays wages. What does it pay? It pays out in death. But the free gift of God is eternal life in Christ Jesus our Lord. Death is the dreadful penalty for sin. But if you're going to your local psychiatrist who believes that sin is a Christian neurosis, then it's no surprise that his attempt to figure out, or her attempt to figure out, how you navigate this eventuality doesn't come anywhere close to consideration of this. How could sin be the cause of death if sin is just a neurosis? Adam and Eve disobeyed God, and condemnation came to us all. Paul writes in chapter 5 of Romans about the way in which this has happened. Therefore, just as sin came into the world through one man, and death through sin, and so death spread to all men because all sinned. As one trespass led to the condemnation of all men, so one act of righteousness leads to justification and life for all men. For as by the one man's disobedience, the many were made sinners, so by the one man's obedience, the many will be made righteous. The great thing about the Bible is it takes it head on. It helps us to understand that we can think of sin in three ways, and I'll wrap it up with this. First of all, obviously, physically. Physical death is when our souls are separated from our bodies. Spiritual death is the separation of our soul and our body, separation of our soul from God. Our souls are separated from God, which is how we are. And eternal death, when both our body and our soul will be separated from God forever. So what Jesus is doing here is addressing the spiritually dead while they are not yet physically dead, so that by keeping, believing, trusting his word, they might never taste or see death. In other words, he's making a huge appeal. I ask you, who else can make such an appeal? Who else can make such an acclaim? What's your response to this? You dismiss Jesus as a crazy person? Some half-breed religious Samaritan kind of person? A megalomaniac? A guy who's just out for himself? No, examine him. He's not out for himself. He dies on a cross because he's not out for himself. In fact, it's his death that makes possible our life. But that's for later on.
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12: With SRN News, I'm Jason Walker. Meteorologists predicting a developing El Nino in the Pacific could dampen the upcoming Atlantic hurricane season. National Oceanic and Atmospheric Administration forecasting a below-average season with far fewer hurricanes. They're fighting among themselves and remain in turmoil, the Democrats facing trouble and uncertainties. National Committee Chair Ken Martin releasing a critical study of the party's performance in the 2024 campaign. He's done that following intense pressure from frustrated Democrats who demanded he release that material. Just the beginning, the former leader of a Minnesota nonprofit has been sentenced to more than 41 years in prison for her role in a staggering $250 million fraud case. SRN News.
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9: Mostly dry conditions to kick off this Friday across the metro area, but a few light showers could still remain. Temperatures early on 40s. Highs today still a little cooler than average under a cool northwest flow for the day with readings mid-60s. Little bit of some scattered shower activity, maybe a weak thundershower late today into tonight. Mid to upper 40s for your Friday night. Trending warmer throughout the course of this Memorial Day weekend. Near 70 Saturday, near 80 Sunday. Into the low to mid-80s for highs on Monday, Memorial Day weekend low. Lows near 50, just a small chance of a few hit-and-miss afternoon weekend showers or thunderstorms. I'm meteorologist Mark Huer.
13: Current temperature,
14: 48 degrees.
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22: 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You're at Wits End asking the question, if a duck flies, why is a chicken?
23: Hello, Jimmy?
22: Yes, you're on the air.
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22: Is that G-R-A-T-E great or G-R-E-A-T great?
23: Well, huh?
22: Let me guess. You're an English teacher, right? I know what kind of people listen to this show. The kind who are a couple of tacos short of a fiesta platter. What does your father do?
23: He's a door-to-door salesman.
22: Really? Does he sell, like, doors?
23: No.
22: Because that would make him a door-to-door door salesman.
23: But...
22: and getting customers would be real easy. Because all he has to do is walk up to a house, knock, and if he doesn't hear anything, then he knows he's made a sale. You all have a couple of hens left out in the yard.
24: We went to Washington.
22: Really? Why?
24: For vacation. We were tourists.
22: Tourists? Ha! You mean people who travel thousands of miles to take pictures of themselves standing beside their cars? You're the kind of people who take an IQ test and forget to write your names! And your my type of people. Join the ranks of Jimmyites. 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
19: Well, that's my demonstration tape. What'd you think, guys?
0: I feel the technical quality is superb.
19: You ought to, Eugene. You produced it.
1: Really? Well, that was a very nice job, Eugene.
0: Thank you, Mr. Whitaker. But as I've mentioned before, there is an aspect that still mystifies me.
1: And what's that, Eugene?
0: Why do people want to call in just to be teased?
19: Because it's entertaining. They're being noticed. All those callers can now say they were teased on my show. It's a sign of popularity, a status symbol.
0: Ah.
1: You understand now, Eugene?
0: Not at all.
19: What do you think, Mr. Whitaker?
1: Well, I thought the tape was very amusing, Jimmy.
19: Amusing?
1: Well, pretty funny.
19: That's better.
1: I do have a bit of concern, though.
19: What do you mean, concern?
1: Well, I think sometimes you get a little close to the edge. Your banter comes awfully close to being insults. You gotta be careful what you say, Jimmy. You could hurt somebody's feelings. You understand?
19: Sure, Mr. Whitaker. I understand. Well, I better go.
1: Well, where are you going?
19: Oh, didn't I tell you? The reason I had the tape made is because I've got an appointment with Crying Brian Dern.
0: Who?
19: The most popular talk jock at Odyssey 105 Radio. He's going to give me an evaluation of my program.
1: Oh, well, that sounds exciting. Let us know how it turns out.
19: I will. See you later.
1: Bye, Jimmy.
0: Goodbye. Very enterprising young man.
1: He certainly is. Oh, speaking of enterprising, Eugene, I have an errand I need you to run for me.
0: My bicycle and myself are at your disposal.
1: Well, you won't be able to use your bike for this one. I need you to go to the Riley Farm.
0: Oh, the Riley Farm?
1: Yep. Tom has some watermelons for us. You can't carry them on your bike. You'll have to drive.
0: Drive?
1: Uh-huh. You know how to get out there, don't you?
0: Oh, yes, sir.
1: Good. Well, here are the keys to the truck. Tom's expecting you. Well, what's the matter?
0: Mr. Whitaker, I'm afraid I cannot comply with your request.
1: You mean you won't do it?
0: No, sir. I mean, I can't do it. At least not legally.
1: Eugene, what are you talking about?
0: Well, this is rather embarrassing to admit, Mr. Whitaker, but I don't have a driver's license.
1: You don't have a driver's license?
0: Please, Mr. Whitaker, lower your vocal amplification. This is not information I wish to share with the world at large.
1: Oh, well, I'm sorry, Eugene, but you know, this is quite a surprise. I mean, you are in college, after all.
0: Which is one of the reasons why I lack a license. My studies have always been so demanding, I simply haven't had the time to pursue many of the areas of daily convenience. Bicycling is also far more environmentally and physically advantageous, you know.
1: Cars may cause a lot of pollution, but they're also something of a necessity these days.
0: Evidently.
1: Well, you should consider getting your license. Doesn't take long, and you'd be helping me out.
0: Well, what's involved?
1: There's a brief written exam and a road test. There's really nothing to it. Should be a breeze for you.
0: Very well, then. I shall pursue it. May I take the rest of the afternoon to do so?
1: Oh, well, I guess I can send Connie out to Tom's when she comes in. Sure, Eugene. Go get him.
0: Thank you, Mr. Whitaker.

0: forget to write your names. And you're my type of people. Join the ranks of Jimmyites. 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
1: That's it, Mr. Dern. What do you think?
2: Well...
1: It's all right. You can be brutal with me. Don't spare me because I'm young. I can take it.
2: Oh, I don't think you're going to have to take anything. I liked it.
1: You did?
2: Yeah. On the whole, I thought it was pretty good, but...
1: But what?
2: Well, there are a few technical problems. You know, the mic placement? You should try to put it so you're sort of talking past it instead of right into it.
1: Past it. Okay, what else?
2: Well, you might also want to take it easy on the effects. People want to hear you, not a bunch of crazy sounds.
1: Take it easy on crazy sounds.
2: Yeah. And...
1: And what?
2: Well, in my opinion, your main problem is you're a little too conservative in places, you know?
1: Conservative?
2: Yeah. I mean, you're funny, but, well, you don't move in for the kill often enough.
1: Move in for the kill? What do you mean?
2: Well, for instance, that spelling thing you did with great and great. Did you do anything more after that?
1: Well, no, that was pretty much the end.
2: Well, see, you should have kept going. Start ranting and raving about the lack of quality education and teachers in the public schools. And that thing about Washington, a perfect opportunity to rip those bozos apart. People love it when you go crazy. What you got here are great beginnings, but you gotta follow through.
1: Oh, what else?
2: I can't give away all my secrets.
1: Oh, please. I want to learn. Just one more. Please.
2: Well, all right. I'll give you a surefire laugh-getter. Whenever you can, record people without them knowing it.
1: I tried that, but I really didn't get anything all that good.
2: No. You don't stop there. After you record them, you cut the tape into clips, like you did on your demo. Now, that way, by asking the right questions, you can make them say whatever you want them to say.
1: Oh.
2: What's the matter?
1: Well, I was just thinking that when you do that, won't people be insulted?
2: Insulted? You see those bags over in the corner?
1: Yeah.
2: That's mail from listeners I've insulted. They love it. That's why we're on the air.
1: Wow, but don't you get any bad mail?
2: Yeah, from one or two people who are really uptight or who have no sense of humor. But I never worry about them. For one thing, there aren't many of them, thank goodness. And for another thing, well, we're only kidding around, right?
1: Yeah. Yeah, right.
2: Sure we are. This is all in fun, you know? I mean, if they can't take a joke, forget them.
1: Yeah, forget them. That's great, Mr. Dern. Thanks.
2: Glad to be of service, Jimmy. I think you've got the makings of a first-rate broadcaster, if you keep practicing.
1: Really? Wow! Would it be okay if I played you my new and improved demo, once I make it, that is?
2: Absolutely. You come in anytime.
1: Great. Well, I guess I better go. Thanks again.
2: You're welcome. And hey, keep those ears tuned.
1: Right. Bye.
2: Bye. So much for public relations.

0: Well, hi there, Jimmy.
1: Hi, Mr. Whitaker.
0: See, you got your tape deck with you again.
1: Yep.
0: You do realize it's running, don't you?
1: Oh, yeah. You never can tell when a good soundbite will come up.
0: Well, that's true, but you may spend a fortune in batteries waiting for one.
1: I never thought of that. Maybe I better turn it off.
0: Good idea. So, how'd your meeting go yesterday?
1: Fantastic. Mr. Dern liked my tape. He said I have the makings of a first-rate broadcaster. I've just got to keep on practicing.
0: Well, that's wonderful, Jimmy. Congratulations.
1: He even gave me some ideas on how to make my show better and funnier.
0: Well, did one of them include running your tape player all the time?
1: No, that was my own innovation. I'm going to use his ideas, though.
0: Well, I can't wait to hear them.
1: You will. He also gave me some suggestions on how to improve the technical quality of the recording.
0: Well, that was nice of him.
1: Yeah. So, I need to talk to Eugene. Do you know where he is?
0: Well,
2: Mr. Whitaker!
0: I think that's him now.
2: Mr. Whitaker? Mr. Whitaker.
1: Hi, Eugene.
2: Oh, hello.
1: I needed to talk to you about...
2: Would you pardon me for just one moment, please? Mr. Whitaker, might I have a moment or two of your time?
0: Eugene, I think Jimmy has something he wants to talk to you about.
2: Huh? Oh, I'm sorry, young Barkley. Could it wait until I've talked with Mr. Whitaker? I have something rather urgent to discuss with him.
0: Urgent?
1: Urgent?
2: Urgent!
1: Urgent. Sure, Eugene. Go right ahead.
2: Mr. Whitaker?
0: All right, come on in the kitchen, Eugene.
2: Thank you. If you'll excuse us, Jimmy.
1: No problem. Looks like a good opportunity to use the surefire laugh getter. Well, little tape tech, it's time to go to work.
2: It's absolutely incredible, Mr. Whitaker. Unbelievable. I cannot believe that occurred.
0: Just calm down and tell me what the problem is.
2: I have no driver's license.
0: Well, didn't you take the test?
2: Of course I took the test.
0: So what happened?
2: I failed it. I flunked it.
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0: understand? Why do we drive on a parkway and park on a driveway, huh? And another thing, why do they call it a boxing ring when it's square, huh? Questions for you to ponder while we take a break. 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
1: Well, Jimmy certainly sounds like he's in top form today.
2: Indeed, Mr. Whitaker. Everyone appears to be enjoying him greatly.
1: Yes, I have to admit I was kind of concerned when he went to see that Dern fellow.
2: I beg your pardon?
1: You know, crying Brian Dern, remember?
2: Oh, yes. Well, understandable. From what I gather, he doesn't exactly have a pristine reputation.
1: No, but it seems he's helped Jimmy. Just goes to show you that you shouldn't judge people, huh?
2: No, sir. Speaking of rendering assistance to those in need, I'd like to thank you for supporting me yesterday during my crisis.
1: Well, you're welcome, Eugene. Like I said, I really don't think it's anything to get upset about. It's happened to a lot of people.
2: But not to me. Not ever. That's why it was such a shock. Anyway, I want you to know that I appreciate your confidentiality.
1: Think nothing of it.
2: Well, it seems we are in need of some fresh glasses. I shall retrieve them post-haste.
1: Thank you, Eugene. Oh, and you better bring some spoons out while you're at it.
2: As you wish.
0: We're back. This is Jimmy Barkley and the Jimmy Barkley Show here on KYDS Kids Radio. And today, I'm starting a brand new feature. It's called... Secret, Secret, I've Got a Secret.
1: I wonder what this is all about.
0: And to kick off our first edition, our microphones caught up with one of the most popular persons here at Wits End, that main tower of brain power, Eugene Meltzner.
1: Eugene?
0: So tell us, Eugene, what is your secret?
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3: Hey!
4: Due to circumstances beyond his control, the rest of the Jimmy Barkley Show will not be heard today.
3: Not be heard? You're turning me off. But, Mr. Whitaker...
4: I can't believe it. I just can't believe it.
3: But, Mr. Whitaker...
4: I can't believe that you would do such a thing, especially after I expressly told you to be careful about what you say. Do you remember me telling you that? Do you?
3: Yes.
4: Then why'd you go ahead with this?
3: I'm trying to entertain people.
4: What you were doing is not entertainment.
3: Sure it is. People were laughing, weren't they? Well, that's all I'm trying to do, is make people laugh.
4: Just because people laugh at something doesn't automatically make it entertaining. Besides, that kind of laughter isn't desired at wit's end.
3: But everyone knows it's all in fun.
4: Fun?
3: Yeah, I mean, this isn't hurting anybody.
4: Not hurting anyone?
3: No! People have to learn to laugh at themselves. And if they can't take a joke, well... forget him.
4: I can't believe my ears. Did you learn this nonsense from Brian Dern?
3: Well, yeah.
4: Figures. Let me tell you something, Jimmy. Dern is 100% dead wrong. Flippant remarks and jokes of this sort do hurt people, badly. Eugene was very upset about what you did.
3: But I'm just fooling around.
4: Not on this station, you're not. As of now, you are off the air.
3: But Mr. Whitaker...
4: I'm sorry, Jimmy, but you've proven you can't be trusted. This radio station is here to build people up, not tear them down. Until you can learn to do that, you're off.
3: I'm off. I've got the most popular show on the station, and I'm off. People really can't take a joke.
5: Hey, Jimmy!
3: Oh, hi, Charlie.
5: Hey, Van, listen. You're on the radio.
3: You mean I was on the radio. My show just got canceled.
5: I'm not talking about your show. I'm talking about the crying Brian Dern show.
3: What?
6: Oh, yeah. So anyway, this local kid, Jimmy Barkley is his name. He comes into my office with his so-called demo tape.
3: So-called?
6: And he says he wants me to evaluate it for him. Well, I thought it would be a good idea to record this whole conversation.
3: What?
6: So I say, are you sure you want me to do this? And this is what he says.
7: Oh, please, don't spare me because I'm young. I can take it, please.
3: But I didn't say that.
6: Well, now I'm beginning to think this kid is a couple of tacos short of a fiesta platter, you know?
3: Hey, that's my
6: so
3: line.
6: So I tell him, okay, this tape is a joke, right?
3: A joke?
6: A complete and total joke.
3: But he said he liked
6: then
3: it.
6: Then I say, you want me to go on? And he says...
7: it's all right. You should be brutal with me.
6: So now I'm thinking that this kid really does have a few hens left out in the yard. You know what I'm saying? I mean, he's the type of guy who takes an IQ test and forgets to write his name. But I tell him, all right, you really shouldn't give up your paper route. And, well, he looks at me for a second, and I say, you want more? And I kid you not, this is what he says.
7: Just one more. Move in for the kill.
6: Can you believe that? So I told him flat out, you just don't have what it takes, kid. Your voice isn't very good, your jokes are stale, and you have no timing. So, Jimmy, pal, if you're listening, I'm doing you a favor. I mean, it's better that you find out now from me that you have no talent than for you to keep trying year after year and never make it, you know? I mean, sure, you may be humiliated now, but trust me, one of these days you'll thank me. All right, we gotta go to a sponsor. This is Crying Brian Dern on Odyssey 105.
5: Wow, did you really say all those things, Jimmy?
8: Jimmy?
3: No talent. Great. Just great.
9: Salutations, Master Barclay.
3: Eugene.
9: Partaking of the park's...

0: The natural beauty?
1: Something like that.
0: Young Charles came into Wit's End and told us of your experience. Mr. Whittaker suggested that I find you to, talk.
1: Look, if you want to yell at me, Eugene, go ahead. I deserve it.
0: Actually, Mr. Whittaker had something different in mind. He felt that I would be uniquely qualified to comfort you, seeing as how I recently suffered through a similar experience?
1: Yeah, but I caused your similar experience.
0: Indeed you did. And it gave me no small amount of embarrassment, I might add.
1: I didn't mean for it to, Eugene. I'm sorry. I just wanted to make him laugh, that's all. I guess there's a fat chance of that now.
0: Why?
1: Didn't Charlie tell you what Dern said? I have no talent. Besides, I've been pulled off the air.
0: Well, I believe that if you show Mr. Whittaker you can be responsible, he'll put you back on the air. And for what it's worth, I think Mr. Dern is wrong.
1: You do?
0: Yes. You have talent, Jimmy. It's raw, rather immature, certainly untamed, occasionally unprincipled, but definitely there.
1: Thanks, Eugene, I guess. But do you really think Mr. Whittaker will give me another chance?
0: Well, we could make another demo tape and find out.
1: Could we? I mean, you'd do that for me?
0: On one condition.
1: What?
0: This time, keep me behind the microphone.
1: You got it, Eugene.
2: And so he turns to me and says, "Never wrestle with the pig. You both just get dirty, and the pig likes it." Well, this is Jimmy Barkley on Kids Radio here at Wit's End.
3: I'll be back. I just gotta go get some lunch.
4: Well, it's about time you came out. Mr. Dern?
3: Ah. Oh, yeah? What can I do for you, old-timer?
4: My name is John Whittaker. I'm a friend of Jimmy Barkley.
3: Who?
4: The youngster you made fun of on your program a couple of days ago.
3: Oh, yeah, that kid. Well, look, if you want to rake me over the coals or scream at me, let's get it over with. I got a lot of things to do.
4: Well, I didn't come here to scream or rake you over the coals. I came to thank you.
3: Well, you came to thank me? For what?
4: For teaching a young man a very important lesson.
3: Now, what do you mean, Jimmy?
4: That's right. You see, a couple of days ago, he really wanted to be like you, Mr. Dern. But by doing no more than being yourself, you made him realize what a horrible prospect that really is. And for that, you have my undying gratitude.
3: Oh. Well, you're welcome.
4: Good day, Mr. Dern.
3: Yeah. Right. Glad I was able to be of service. I think.
5: Well, it sounds like crying Brian Dern has nothing to say for once. And in case you're wondering, today on Focus on the Family with Jim Daly, we've presented an episode of Adventures in Odyssey. 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
6: Odyssey is such a wonderful program, so well produced. I think you can hear that, and it's fun and creative and thought-provoking all at the same time, which is our aim. And the faith application in today's program, I hope, is obvious. In the book of James chapter 3, there are warnings about the tongue, how it's like a fire that runs out of control, burning everything in its path. Or the tongue is like a rudder of a ship, very small but powerful, and if you steer it in the wrong direction, you're going to crash. Our words matter. That's the point. God wants us to speak with kindness and encouragement to one another rather than insults. Those are the kind of faith lessons you can find in each episode of Adventures in Odyssey. 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
6: And that's a lot of hours of listening. 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
6: And John, here's the impact Adventures in Odyssey is having on families. 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Like Hallie, who said this, "I faithfully listen to and thoroughly enjoy all the Odyssey episodes. I may be a woman in my mid-50s, but these stories are as meaningful and spiritually enriching as any that I listen to, while giving some wonderful lightheartedness to an otherwise challenging and wearying world." 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
9: A victory for religious freedom in California. More from correspondent Michael Harrington.
10: The Hayward Unified School District will allow Child Evangelism Fellowship to set up a Good News After School Club at Park Elementary School. District officials had barred the ministry, but a demand letter from Liberty Council, a Christian legal group, prompted them to change their mind. Chairman Matt Staver says, quote, "The First Amendment does not allow for excluding a Christian club in a forum where other non-curricular programs are permitted." Michael Harrington reporting.
9: Colorado Supreme Court ordering that state's largest provider of so-called gender-affirming care for young people to resume such treatment. This despite the fact the Trump administration had threatened to pull federal funding for any health care system that provides puberty blockers, hormonal therapy, and sex change operation for kids. This is SRN News.
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12: From the beginning, God's chosen people have been villainized by a variety of hostile adversaries. And among the most cunning was Haman. He convinced King Ahasuerus to eliminate the Jews from Persia. And if it weren't for one woman's willingness to wait on God and then act on his strength, history would have taken a tragic turn. Today on Insight for Living, Chuck Swindoll replays the grand moment when Esther stepped into the king's presence uninvited. Chuck is teaching from the fifth chapter of the book that bears her name, and he titled today's message, Esther's Finest Hour.
13: The king said to her, "What is troubling you, Queen Esther? What is it that you request? What's your request? Even to have the kingdom, it will be given to you." Esther said, "If it please the king, may the king and Haman come this day to the banquet that I have prepared for him." Here is a woman for 3 days has been working with her maidens on this fabulous banquet she's going to serve her husband, the king, and her enemy, Haman. And she says, I have it ready. By the way, this is a perfect time for me to say, when you wait on the Lord, It doesn't mean that you do weird things, like walk around humming Sweet Hour Prayer. It doesn't mean you go on a hillside and eat birdseed and strum a guitar. It doesn't mean you wear a robe and look for the closest monastery. You go right on with your business. You go right on with your activities. You just focus fully on the Lord. You can do that. While preparing the banquet, she was thinking about how God was working. He gave her the thought, serve a banquet. Invite Haman. Here's what you need to say. She began to capture these fleeting thoughts. It was an unusual surprise to her, I'm sure. Will you notice what she doesn't do? She doesn't tell everything that's troubling her. She doesn't point a finger at Haman. She doesn't play on the king's emotions by bursting into tears and manipulating him to do what she wants him to do. As you can do, ladies, you can do it. You can turn it on, and we can too, men. She determines not to do it her way. She very calmly says, no frenzy, no tears. She says, I planned a banquet. I'd love to have you and Haman attend. Well, the king says, great idea. Banquets are my thing. Verse 5, bring Haman quickly that we may do as Esther desires. Look who is in the driver's seat. Oh, wait, you're going to say Esther. It's the Lord. The Lord is having his way. She is virtually invincible in the nucleus of God's plan. That's the beauty of this whole story. Bring Haman quickly that we may do as Esther desires. So the king and Haman came to the banquet which Esther had prepared. What a surprise. 2 days ago, they had no idea it was going to work. And here they are in the middle of a banquet, and Esther must have been sitting there thinking, isn't God great? I could have lost my head a day ago, and here they are at this banquet I prepared. It's working beautifully. What a surprise. May I say to you that God is still full of surprises, but it takes a sensitive spirit. It takes the ability to still be jolted when he reveals his surprises. You haven't just begun to mouth all these Christian songs, have you? And spout all these Christian verses from this Christian book. You haven't become cauterized, have you? Your Christian life hasn't gotten jaded, has it? See, when that happens, you become calloused and insensitive. And you're in for a life of boredom and mediocrity. The walk of faith is the most adventurous walk, filled with periodic surprises you would never, ever guess. Esther has stepped into a banquet because she was willing to trust God to do the unexpected. Are you still open to the unexpected? I mean, are you really waiting on the Lord to do His will? Let's say you're single and you really want to be married and you're waiting on the Lord to do what? Find you a mate. Are you ready for Him to say, my answer is that you find happiness in being single for the rest of your life? Well, you say, no, wait a minute, that's not surprising. That's tragic for me to think about something like that. You may be married and be in deep water with your mate, and you may think, as you wait on the Lord, God, take care of him. Take care of her. And you may be surprised to know in the waiting period the Lord says, we got to take care of you. You're a greater part of the problem than your mate. Or God may be saying to you, my plan for you is not you not stay in this area forever like you think you will. Are you open to a move? Are you willing to shift agendas for God to get his way? Oh, I know your roots are deep, and I know you're set. But not that set, are you? I would have never guessed her plan would have been like this, or God's plan, but it was. Here she is at the banquet, verse 6, with the king and with Haman. By the way, she never told the king what was troubling her, remember, up in verse 3? She didn't answer. She said, you got to come to the banquet. So he comes to the banquet. And he says to her, as they're sitting together at that feast, "What is your petition? For it shall be granted to you. What is your request? Even to half the kingdom it'll be done. Tell me." Look at her answer. She said, "My petition and my request is, come to another banquet." That's what verse 8 is. "If I have found favor in the sight of the king, and if it please the king to grant my petition and do what I request, may the king and Haman come to the banquet which I shall prepare for them, and tomorrow I will do as the king says." This lady is into banquets. I mean, she says, "This is a nice one. Tomorrow we'll have another one." So the king says, "Why not? Okay, we'll go to that one." Can you believe this? So convinced is she of God's hand in the whole thing. I say this carefully. She can almost toy with the situation. She says, "Let's have another banquet tomorrow." She could have done everything tomorrow that she did today. But she's trusting God. She said, "There's something I want to say, and I want to wait till tomorrow. And you're going to find out next message we have on this what tomorrow would bring and why in God's timing it required overnight. His plan is so intriguing. Sometimes my mouth drops open." So he says, "Sure, let's do it." Now, before the morrow comes, Haman, verse 9, remember Haman? He's a guy you love to hate. "Haman went out that day glad and pleased of heart." He is walking on cloud 9. I mean, look at it. "When Haman saw Mordecai in the king's gate and that he did not stand up or tremble before him, Haman was filled with anger against Mordecai. He controlled himself, however, went to his house and sent for his friends and his wife Zeresh." He walks out of this meeting thinking, "Boy, it was great. I was in audience with the king and the queen. I was the only one invited to be there. They shared things that only I got to hear." I mean, it was the ultimate opportunity to drop names. Can you imagine Haman at the office the next day? "I was with the king and queen last evening. We had a banquet for the three of us. Yes, I was the only one invited. She personally sent me an invitation." I mean, you can imagine that. And he walks out and he runs into Mordecai, who will not stand up or tremble before him. I love Mordecai. He is a great kind of guy. By the way, he is in the king's gate. Remember the last time? He couldn't go in the king's gate because he wore sackcloth with ashes. I take it he's changed clothes because he's now in the king's gate. He senses God's at work. He knows that something great is about to happen, and he's still unintimidated by Haman. So great is Mordecai's God. Haman walks out. Mordecai doesn't stand up or tremble. Haman comes to his home, invites a few friends and his wife. Look at verse 11. Ever been at a party like this? It is the pits. "Haman recounted to them the glory of his riches, the number of his sons, and every instance where the king had magnified him, and how he had promoted him above the princes and the servants of the king." Gag me. Can you imagine being in a group like that? Look! Here is a guy who says, "No, this is what I'm worth." You could just see his wife. "Oh boy, we've been over this before." "And my sons," chapter 9, verse 10 tells us that he had 10 sons. A Jewish Targum says Haman had 208 other sons in addition to his own 10. It's another story. No need to get into it. But he has a lot of kids, and so he reviews all of the sons, not the quality he has with them, relationship, but how many. What kind of a guy is this? And then he tells instance after instance where he is promoted and exalted. Such arrogance. You would think he had enough to be satisfied, but people like this are never satisfied. He's got one worry: Mordecai, who won't stand up or tremble before him. And you would think if the guy has the world but the tail, has over 200 kids, if he has all of these riches, and if he has been invited to be in an audience with the king and the queen, that'd be enough. But what bothers a person like this is that everybody doesn't bow to them. And if one doesn't, becomes his sole worry. Look at how he puts it. He says he had been promoted and magnified. Verse 12, even Esther the queen, let no one but me come with the king to the banquet which she had prepared. Tomorrow I'm invited by her with the king, yet all of this doesn't satisfy me every time I see Mordecai, get it here, the Jew. Hear a little anti-Semitism in that? Every time I see Mordecai, the Jew, sitting at the king's gate. So his wife pipes up and says, why don't you do something about it? Tired of hearing you complain about Mordecai. Zeresh, his wife, and all of his friends said, have a gallows 75 feet high made. And in the morning, ask the king to have Mordecai hanged on it, and then go joyfully with the king to the banquet. Haman thought, hot dog of an idea. And he put the guys on the gallows detail, and they started building it. Now, I call that overreacting. 75 feet. That's 7.5 stories. And it doesn't mean gallows. You know what the word means? The original word here means tree. In fact, literally, it means pole or stake. They didn't hang them from a noose. In Persia, they impaled them. The pole was thrust into the body, and the body was hung on a pole 7.5 stories high. You know, the Romans got the idea of crucifixion from the Phoenicians, who learned it from the Persians. That's why Jesus was referred to as hanging on a tree or on a pole. Romans developed the idea of driving nails in the hands, but the Persians simply impaled the body on a pole. It was an anguishing, torturous death. You see, that's what you do with people you hate. And that's why Jesus was put on a cross. It pleased him to do that. And he went to sleep that night listening to the thump and the bump and the pounding of the construction crew through the night as they were building the pole on which his enemy would hang. It's a great story. It certainly isn't anywhere near over. But let me pause here and say some things that are what I call direct and timely advice for today. Let me share with you three or four thoughts that I get as I read through this passage regarding our lives and how we must deal with difficult situations. Here's the first. When preparing for an unprecedented event, wait on the Lord before getting involved. When preparing for an unprecedented event, wait on the Lord before getting involved. Maybe I said it too quickly earlier, so I want to repeat it now. At least as important as the thing we are waiting for is the work God does while we wait. He works on us. He works on others. He works on our circumstances. If we plunge in, if we run ahead, as it were, his hands are tied, and we frustrate the better arrangement. You're on the verge of a big decision. I suggest you wait. You wait. Don't hurry. Especially if it's unprecedented, if you have to cut a new path, if you're walking a journey that you've never walked before, and there's no map, better wait. Better wait for the Lord. And I don't know how long. Could be 3 days, could be 3 weeks, could be 3 months. But in the waiting period, don't get involved. Wait on the Lord. Here's a second. When dealing with an unpredictable person, count on the Lord to open doors and hearts. When dealing with an unpredictable person, I'm thinking here of the king, count on the Lord to open doors and hearts. And remember Proverbs 16:7, when a man's ways please the Lord, he makes even his enemies to be at peace with him. Count on the Lord to do that. Amazing things happen to our courage while we're waiting. Rather than getting more afraid, we become less afraid. The Lord becomes more important. His presence overshadows the threatening, even intimidating circumstances that would otherwise immobilize us or paralyze our thoughts. When dealing with an unpredictable person, count on the Lord to open doors and hearts. Here's a third thought. I get it again from chapter 5. When working through an unpleasant situation, trust the Lord for enduring patience. When working through an unpleasant situation, trust the Lord for enduring patience. Realize the patience she had to carry out when she was in the presence of Haman, the man who hated her people. Realize the patience she had to have to serve the banquet, only to serve another banquet, and to wait for just the right time. Perhaps she sensed it wasn't the right time. In situations that are unpleasant, timing is as important as actions, sometimes more so. Pace yourself. It takes patience for the situation to become bearable and workable. Fourth and finally, when standing against an unprincipled enemy, ask the Lord for invincible courage. When standing against an unprincipled enemy, ask the Lord for invincible courage. You know what occurred to me when I was speaking on this earlier? Perhaps in the midst of that first banquet, she sensed a growing invincibility and courage. And she sensed the need for that to continue to build for her to say what she's going to say, as recorded in chapter 6. When standing against an unprincipled enemy, ask the Lord for invincible courage. The good news is God will grant you your request. It may not be as you plan, but He will give you the courage to see it through. I said earlier, nothing touches the heart like a song, like a story. You know the one to whom we sing more songs than to any other person who has ever lived? Jesus Christ. There are more songs composed to the person of Jesus Christ than to any other human being who ever lived. You know why? Because His story is like none other. Did you know that they put Him on a pole? That they hung Him up to die? Did you know that more people hated Him than loved Him? You know that more cheered than wept? You know that when He died, more applauded than sighed? Despised and hated by men and women, He died. Why do we sing to Him then? Because like no other person who ever died, He came back from the dead alive. And He gave us a song. He arose from the grave, and He still lives. Now the question, real question is do you know why He died? Not because some Haman hated Him and decided to put Him on a pole. He died because you and I are sinners. The only way to satisfy the demand of a holy God in dealing with humanity was to pay the penalty for sin. And that required the price of blood from the unspotted Lamb of God, Jesus Himself. I'd like us to bow together for a moment of reflection. For some of us, a time of gratitude, and for others, a time of decision. All the way through this message, I've talked about waiting on the Lord. Now I'm going to encourage you to do just the opposite. If you do not know this Lord Jesus Christ, to whom I referred here at the end of the message, you don't need to wait any longer. You can meet Him today in the sacred sanctuary of your heart, where He has built a conscience, where you have been pouring sin and failure and hopelessness all the years of your life, and He has come to cleanse your heart and to give you a new inner person, a new being on the inside. He's come to forgive you and to release you from the grinding prison of guilt. Today, the Lord Jesus Christ is knocking on that door. waiting for you to open it. Won't you let him in today? In a big church like this, it's easy to busy ourselves with finding our cars and getting into our vehicles and finding our way to home or to lunch, and to miss the most significant part of a worship service, and that is coming face to face with the reality of Jesus Christ's death and resurrection. Come today. Don't put this off any longer. You're surrounded by people who, like you, thought they could make up their mind later and finally came to the realization that the most intelligent decision they could make was to give their life to Christ. Father, I thank you today that in the incomplete story that we are reading and learning, there is truth to live by. Thank you for giving some this day courage to continue to wait, for giving others the determination to stand alone, even if it means personal loss and public misunderstanding. Thank you for modern-day Esthers, women and men alike, who have stood up to be counted. They model for us what the Christian life is all about. And Father, I pray for the person who, like Haman himself, has blamed others for his unhappiness and deserves the very gallows upon which he would place Mordecai, that you'd bring us to an end of our blaming. Bring us to an end of our sinful lifestyle, and bring us face to face with the claims of Jesus Christ. We this day acknowledge his right to rule in our lives, and may he be glorified with our decision to trust him and him alone for eternal life. We pray together in the name of Christ our Lord. Amen.
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9: With SRN News, I'm Jason Walker. The former leader of a Minnesota nonprofit sentenced to 41 years in prison for her role in a staggering $250 million fraud case. Amy Bach ran Feeding Our Future, which had claimed it provided millions of meals to children. Kyle Busch, two-time Cup Series champion and a NASCAR superstar, has died. He was 41. No cause of death has been given. Forecasters say it could be a mild hurricane season later this year. The reason? Well, they say they're predicting a developing El Nino could mean a below-average season with much fewer hurricanes. A Paris appeals court finding Airbus and Air France guilty of manslaughter in the 2000 crash of a plane from Rio to Paris. This is SRN News.
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24: Mostly dry conditions to kick off this Friday across the metro area, but a few light showers could still remain. Temperatures early on 40s. Highs today, still a little cooler than average under a cool northwest flow for the day with readings mid-60s. Little bit of some scattered shower activity, maybe a weak thunder shower late today into tonight. Mid to upper 40s for your Friday night. Trending warmer throughout the course of this Memorial Day weekend. Near 70 Saturday, near 80 Sunday. Into the low to mid-80s for highs on Monday, Memorial Day. Weekend lows near 50. Just a small chance of a few hit and miss afternoon weekend showers or thunderstorms. I'm meteorologist Mark Huer.
25: Current temperature
26: 47 degrees.
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28: When the day of Pentecost had come, they were all together in one place, and suddenly there came from heaven a noise like a violent rushing wind, and it filled the whole house where they were sitting. And there appeared to them tongues as a fire.

0: The day of Pentecost has significance in not only the New Testament with the giving of the Holy Spirit, but also in the Old Testament. 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To learn more about Shavuot, which is a God-ordained and set-apart holy day, visit our website, discoveringthejewishjesus.com, and you'll find all the information right there. 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
1: The reason that Jewish people refer to Pentecost as Shavuot is because in the Torah, where this holy day of the Lord is first revealed, the Lord said it's supposed to take place 7 weeks and a day after the previous feast that we call first fruits. 7 weeks and a day equals 50, and that's where we come up with the term Pentecost, because as many of you know, Pentecost means 50. What we're going to do today, by the grace of God, is we're going to be looking at Shavuot or Pentecost, both in its original historical context, as well as in present-day application for our lives today. You see, the Old and New Testaments fit together like a hand in a glove. And all God's holy days that are first revealed in the Old Testament or the Tanakh are shadows of something that Jesus has done for His church today, for His bride, for you and I. Paul said that the Old Testament was written not just for the people that were alive during the days that it was written in, and not just for Judaism, but Paul says that the Old Testament was also written for us, believers in Jesus, upon whom the end of the ages has come. Did you know that in Matthew 13, verse 52, Jesus said this? He said, every scribe, and a scribe was somebody that made copies of the Torah. They just made copies of it. They wrote it down all by hand. They still do it today. The Torah, or the first 5 books of our Bible, which is called the Torah, the copies of the Torah in synagogues today, they're handwritten. These are handwritten. So scribes were the ones that were writing down the copies of the Torah. This is what Jesus said, Matthew 13, 52. He said, every scribe that becomes a follower or disciple of mine is going to be like the owner of a mansion. And he'll be able to bring out of his mansion treasures old and new. In other words, as believers in Jesus, there's treasures for us in the entire Word of God, both the Old Testament that the scribes were making copies of, as well as the New Testament, the Brit Hadashah. And so I want to look today with you at Shavuot, Pentecost. Let's first of all read about it in Acts chapter 2. Hear the Word of God. I'm beginning there in verse number 1. When the day of Pentecost had come, they were all together in one place. And suddenly, there came from heaven a noise like a violent rushing wind, and it filled the whole house where they were sitting. And there appeared to them tongues as a fire, distributing themselves, and they rested on each one of them. And they were all filled with the Holy Spirit, and began to speak with other tongues as the Spirit was giving them utterance. Now there were Jews living in Jerusalem, devout men from every nation under heaven. And when this sound occurred, the sound of this violent rushing wind, the crowd came together and were bewildered because each one of them was hearing them speak in his own language. And I'm going to go on. They heard them speaking in their own language. And then they were wondering what was going on. What is going on here? How is this possible? And those that were under the influence of the Holy Spirit that fell upon the church on Pentecost or Shavuot, they were kind of stumbling around because they were under such power. There was such a weight of the presence of God upon them. It appeared to those that were on the outside, that weren't experiencing it from the inside, it appeared to those on the outside that like maybe they were drunk or something because their balance seemed to be off. Their body movement seemed to be strange. And they began to ask, are these men drunk? And Peter said, these men are not drunk as you suppose. It's the middle of the day. But what you're seeing, he said, was prophesied by the prophet Joel. Notice, beloved ones, how Peter brought the Pentecost experience back to the Old Testament. Remember, the New Testament didn't come out of a vacuum. Jesus didn't appear out of a vacuum. Jesus and the New Testament came out of Judaism. They came out of the Old Testament. This is why Jesus said in Matthew 5, 17 and 18, Do not think I've come to abolish the law and the prophets. I've not come to abolish, but listen, to fulfill or to fill full. And he said, and everybody that teaches others about how I relate to the Old Testament, Jesus said, he's going to be called greatest in the kingdom of God. I love it when Jesus said in John 5, he said, Moses wrote of me. And so I want you to understand, when we're studying Pentecost today, we shouldn't look at it as simply a New Testament holiday, because it actually existed 1,500 years for the Jewish people before Acts 2 was ever written. In other words, when the believers came together in Acts chapter 2, and they were gathered together in one place, and suddenly the Spirit of God came and Pentecost was there. Listen, they had already been celebrating Pentecost before the Spirit came in Acts 2. They had been celebrating Pentecost for 1,500 years according to the book of Leviticus. Let's go to the book of Leviticus for a second to put this in context. I'm going now to Leviticus chapter number 23, and I'm going to begin reading there in verse number 15. Moses is recording this for us. He's recording the Lord's words. And he said, you shall also count for yourselves from the day after the Sabbath, from the day when you brought in the sheaf of the wave offering. This is the feast of first fruits. That's what he's referring to there. You shall also count for yourselves from the day after the Sabbath, from the day you brought in the sheaf of the wave offering. There shall be seven complete Sabbaths. You shall count 50 days to the day after the seventh Sabbath, and you shall present a new grain offering to the Lord. So once again, when the Jewish people in Acts chapter 2 were gathered together in the upper room, understand, they were already celebrating Pentecost. They were already celebrating Shavuot before the Spirit came. When the Spirit came, what God did is he brought Pentecost or Shavuot to its fulfillment, to its fullest meaning. You see, Shavuot was already a time of thanksgiving, listen now, for the agricultural harvest. It was already a feast of thanksgiving for the God of Israel's abundant provision, for Yahweh's abundant provision. But when the Spirit came, the Spirit of abundance, Jesus said, I am abundance. Jesus said, I have come to give life and give it more abundantly. Then the feast of Shavuot or Pentecost was fulfilled in the truest sense of the word. So Pentecost or Shavuot in its initial historical context had to do, it was an agricultural feast, it was a feast of thanksgiving, it was revealed to us in Leviticus 23 as I just read. Now as the years went by, listen now, through careful calculation, the rabbis believe that it was on this day of Shavuot or Pentecost, get this now, that the Spirit of God in the Hebrew Bible fell upon Mount Sinai. Remember, Moses went up the mountain, Exodus chapter 19, chapter 20. The Spirit of God came down upon Mount Sinai in fire and smoke. The mountain quaked violently. God spoke from heaven. The people at the base of the mountain, the Israelites all trembled. God spoke, Exodus 19, Exodus 20. So through careful calculation and through tradition, the rabbis were teaching that it was on this day of Shavuot or Pentecost that God came to Israel on top of Mount Sinai. So hear this very carefully. In Acts chapter 2, when we read about the day of Pentecost had come and they were gathered together, what these Jews were thinking about before the Spirit came, listen now, what they were thinking about was how 1,500 years earlier, 1,500 years before Acts 2 was written, these ones that were gathered in Acts 2, they were thinking about how 1,500 years earlier, the Spirit of God fell upon Mount Sinai. The glory of God fell upon Mount Sinai. Fire came and God spoke from heaven. As they were thinking about that, beloved one, suddenly the same God that fell upon Mount Sinai, the God of Israel, Yahweh, fell again upon them in the upper room. But rather than speaking to them from on top of a mountain or from the outside, instead, he did what Jesus said he would do. He would come within them. The Spirit of God again came, but this time he came inside them and they began to supernaturally speak, beloved, in languages that they had never learned. And notice that the Spirit came in again violently as a rushing wind, and again the Spirit came in fire and as a tongue representing that God is currently speaking.
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2: The tabernacle isn't just ancient history. 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But unless you understand the pattern, the path to the Holy of Holies and God's Shekinah glory remains hidden. 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Discover the meaning of the menorah, the priestly garments, the altar of incense, and more. 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Move beyond the veil.
0: 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And now, back to today's lesson. Here's Rabbi Schneider.
1: And so, Pentecost in Acts 2 is a fulfillment of what Jewish people had already been celebrating for 1,500 years. You see, beloved, you have been grafted in as a Gentile believer into the Judeo-Christian faith. Again, Jesus didn't come out of a vacuum. We should not separate Christianity from Judaism, because Judaism is the mother of Christianity. Indeed, listen now, Jesus is the fulfillment of Judaism. In reality, Jesus didn't come to start a separate religion. Jesus came to fulfill everything that already happened that the God of Israel had revealed and done. That's why, again, Jesus said in Matthew 5, 17 and 18, he said, I have not come to abolish, but to fulfill everything that the prophets and Moses spoke and wrote about. And so the reality is, I want you to understand your faith, beloved one, from its Judeo roots, because Jesus said in John chapter 4, salvation, get it now, is from the Jews. In fact, let's go to John chapter 4. I want to just take a little bit of a sidestep, but I want to show you this because it relates to what I'm saying. John chapter 4. Remember, what happened in Acts chapter 2? In Acts chapter 2, the Spirit was given to God's people. Up until Acts chapter 2, there was a few select people that had God's Spirit, kings and prophets, okay? And it fell upon certain individuals, but the Spirit of God didn't inhabit every believer. Jesus said to his disciples, the Spirit is with you, but will be in you. The Spirit of God didn't come to live inside every child of God, every blood-bought child of God, until Pentecost came. So Pentecost symbolizes God's Spirit moving from the outside to the inside. God's Spirit, rather than speaking from Mount Sinai, now he's come to live within the human heart. Rather than writing his law on tablets of stone, God is now speaking to us from the inside. He's gone from the outside to the inside. So listen to this in John chapter 4. Hear the word of God. John chapter 4. Jesus is speaking here to the woman at the well. Beginning in verse number 20, she said to him, she wasn't a Jew, she was a Samaritan. She said to him, our fathers worshipped in this mountain, and you people say that it is in Jerusalem that men ought to worship. In other words, she didn't worship as the Jewish people did. She didn't worship at the temple. She didn't worship in Jerusalem. She worshipped someplace else. So she's saying to Jesus, you know, we have our religion as Samaritans, and you Jews have your religion, and you say that it's in Jerusalem that men ought to worship. Listen to what Jesus said to her in verse 21. Yeshua said to her, woman, believe me, an hour is coming when neither in this mountain nor in Jerusalem will you worship the Father. You worship what you do not know. We, he was speaking of the Jewish people, we worship what we know, get this, for salvation is from the Jews. But an hour is coming, and now is, when the true worshipers will worship the Father in spirit and truth. For such people the Father seeks to be his worshipers. God is spirit, and those that worship him must worship him in spirit and in truth. So Pentecost is the birthday of the living church. It was at Pentecost that God's people received his Spirit as an indwelling possession. And through his Spirit, we now have access to him, beloved, in the Spirit. You know, there is no greater day in the history of the church other than the death of Jesus on the cross and the giving of His Spirit. Now, when He comes again, that'll be the third greatest day of the church. But when we celebrate Pentecost, when we celebrate Shavuot, when we celebrate, beloved, the giving of God's Spirit, there's not even words to describe it, because when you think about the fact that Jesus, that Father God, has given you and I the gift of His Spirit, what greater gift could He have given us than the gift of His Spirit? Beloved, when He gave us, when He gave you, and when He gave me His Spirit, He gave us Himself. Everything that He is, He gave us. In His Spirit is love. In His Spirit is power. In His Spirit is joy. In His Spirit is victory. Everything that is Him is in His Spirit. He gave us His Spirit. And beloved, through His Spirit, you can go through and get through whatever tribulation you may be going through right now, and whatever tribulation you and I will face in the future, because greater is He that

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3: Given yes for our enjoyment, yes, so that we could experience God and have His peace and have His joy and know Him and talk to Him. Absolutely, 100,000% yes. But the Spirit, beloved ones, is also given, listen now, for power to obey Him in being His witnesses. And why would God keep giving us more of something if He knows we're not going to use what He gives us? God gives the Holy Spirit to those that obey Him. The Holy Spirit is a free gift, but we're not going to know the fullness of the Spirit unless we're obedient to Him in the realm of witnessing. We have a mission, beloved, in this world. Our mission as the church is to be His witnesses. Jesus' last words were, "Go into all the world and preach the gospel to all creation." The book of Matthew, "Go into all the world and make disciples of all nations." You know, everybody can speak to somebody. Everybody could speak to somebody. Maybe you're in a state right now where you don't get out anymore. Somebody's taking care of you. You know what? You can speak to your caregiver. You can speak to your doctor. You can speak to your nurse. You can lift up the name of Jesus to somebody. Even if the doctor just says, "How are you doing today?" Maybe you're struggling. You could just simply say, "I'm so glad that I have Jesus, doctor. Did you know that Jesus loves you too? What do you think of Jesus?" I've heard of Jewish doctors coming to faith because they had a Gentile patient that was facing a terminal illness. And yet in the midst of that, that Gentile patient was full of love, full of joy, full of hope, and kept on witnessing to that Jewish unbelieving doctor about Jesus. And that Jewish unbelieving doctor couldn't wrap his head around it. He couldn't understand how this woman that was dying, had a terminal illness, could have such love for him, have such joy, have such peace, have such an attitude of victory, given the situation that they were in. It so perplexed the Jewish doctor. He literally and truly, beloved, received Jesus as his own Messiah. I want you to know God has given us His Spirit because He loves us so that we would enjoy Him. But He also gave us His Spirit, friends, so that we could be His witnesses. I want to encourage you, make Jesus relevant to the people around you. Make Jesus relevant. You have an anointing from the Holy One. Jesus is both the most ancient being because He's the Ancient of Days, but He's also the most contemporary modern being, the most cutting edge person in the planet. Father God, I pray that You would anoint each one of Your children that's listening. Father, I pray that You would anoint each one of us to be bolder witnesses, to be better witnesses, to be more effective witnesses, that we'd be able to present Your Son in a cutting-edge way to this generation, to the world around us, to our sphere of influence. Father, we love You today. We thank You for Jesus, and we thank You for Your Spirit. As we've come to the end of this special episode today on Shavuot or Pentecost, I'm reminded of Mary and how she was worshiping Jesus at His feet, anointing them with that costly bottle of perfume, and then wiping them off with her hair and her tears. And the people around just didn't get it. It was such an extravagant show of love. In fact, one of the disciples said, "You know what? That money should have been given to the poor." But Jesus rebuked him and said, "You know what? You have the poor with you always, but what this woman has done, this extravagant display of love, it's going to be recorded, and people are going to read about it for the rest of time." Many of you are moved to give a special love gift to Jesus during this Pentecost season. If you'd like to present King Jesus a gift through discovering the Jewish Jesus this year, beloved, I encourage you just to act on that spirit that's nudging you to do it, and know that your gift is going to be used to reach the world for Him.
4: Amen. And if God is calling you to give to discovering the Jewish Jesus a special Pentecost or Shavuot offering of any amount, please give us a call today. 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

0: May the 21st, and ends at nightfall tomorrow. And Pentecost, which is traditionally celebrated this Sunday on May the 24th. You know, in the Hebrew scriptures, Shavuot was the day that God gave the Torah to us. And in the New Testament, He sent us the Holy Spirit. You know, these two holidays, they are celebrated on different days because they follow different calendars. But they really both celebrate the same thing, God meeting with His people in a covenant relationship. And you know, when you understand God through this kind of Jewish lens, it can really be helpful. 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Box 777, Blissfield, Michigan 49228. And now here's Rabbi. He's going to sing the Aaronic blessing in Hebrew and then speak it in English. Rabbi?
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0: Lord bless you and keep you. The Lord make his face shine on you and be gracious to you. The Lord lift you up with his countenance. And the Lord give you, beloved one, his peace. God bless you and shalom.
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10: With SRN News, I'm Jason Walker. Former leader of a Minnesota nonprofit sentenced to 41 years in prison for her role in a massive multi-million dollar fraud case. Amy Bach ran Feeding Our Future, which it claimed had provided millions of meals to hungry kids. There is trouble deep within the Democratic Party. National Committee Chair Ken Martin releasing a study very critical of the party's performance in the 2024 campaign. That follows intense internal pressure from frustrated Democrats who had demanded the release of the post-election so-called autopsy. Forecasters saying that a developing El Nino could dampen the upcoming Atlantic hurricane season, saying we may not have that many storms. This is SRN News.
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12: Where is your focus? 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
9: 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Is your focus on your education? Is your focus on politics? What are you focused on? That is, what's the key thing that's above everything else in your life?
12: How do you keep going when your world seems to be in constant turmoil? 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Dr. Stanley's message explains how to stay in step with God through times of trial.
9: The genuineness of our faith and our devotion, our love, our walk for God really isn't revealed in times when you and I are having everything going our way with ease, comfort, and pleasure. They're revealed when we're going through difficult times, trying times, when sometimes maybe our faith may almost be a little bit shaken. Those are the times that reveal the genuineness of who we are and what we are. It's much easier to declare our faith and devotion than it is to demonstrate it. We've been talking about walking with God and what's involved in that. We've been talking about what are the requirements of that. What can we expect? And today I want to take a biblical character and illustrate one of the most awesome truths when it comes to walking with God. And as I think back over the years and think about things that God has taught me, one of the most precious lessons I learned as a result of simply reading the biblical characters, how they live their lives, their failures, and all the rest. And some of those are like Joseph and David, Daniel, and a few others. But I found something in the life of Joseph that absolutely strengthened me and has been a part of that strength all these years. And what I want to do in this passage of Scripture today, which is really Genesis from 37 primarily all the way to 50, it doesn't mean that we'll take all of that, but it's the truth in those chapters. It's something that happened in his life. And when I think about the trials of Joseph's life and recognize how God used him ultimately and so mightily, God is still willing and ready to use people today who will practice this one simple truth that I want us to look at. So I want you to turn, if you will, to Genesis, beginning in chapter 37. I just want to read a few verses to get us started, and then I want to give you a little background. And the scripture says in verse 1, "Now Jacob lived in the land where his father had sojourned, in the land of Canaan. These are the records of the generations of Jacob. Joseph, when 17 years of age, was pasturing the flock with his brothers while he was still a youth, along with the sons of Bilhah and the sons of Zilpah, his father's wives, and Joseph brought back a bad report about them to their father." Now, I want to give you a little bit of background about Joseph, because everything else hinges on this, and what I want you to listen to is this. There is one truth that goes all the way through his life. Remember that he's 17 years of age. He's a teenager when this starts. He dies at 110. But from 17 to 30 is a time of nothing but trials, heartache, burdens, misfortune, and pain. And oftentimes we come through those times and think, well, God, why do you let these things happen? So what I want to do is I want to take you through the trials that he faced during this time. And I want you to keep hearing one thing, because that one thing personally has helped me. If I could think of some of the things that God has taught me, but in one phrase, one idea, one principle that has sustained me through the most difficult, trying times of my life, this is that phrase. So let's look at Joseph for a moment. Joseph grew up in a family where his father had dreams. God had spoken to him, didn't have the word of God. God oftentimes spoke in dreams in those days because there was no written word, and anything writing was very, very unusual. And so he grows up in this family, and the scripture says that Jacob, Joseph's father, loved him above all the rest of them. He favored him. And you recall the scripture says that his father gave him a coat of many colors. Well, as a result of that, this is the beginning of his trials, because the Bible says This was the way his brothers thought about him. And the scripture says that verse 3 of the 37th chapter, "Now Israel loved Joseph more than all the sons, because he was the son of his old age, and he made him a varicolored tunic. His brothers saw that their father loved him more than all the other brothers, and so they hated him and could not speak to him on friendly terms." I mean, not just once in a while, but this means, you know, they just didn't like him. They wish he wasn't there. And so then he had this dream. He had this dream about these sheaves. They were out in the field, and his bundle stood up, and all their sheaves bowed down. Well, that didn't make him very popular either. Then he had another dream, made everything worse. He dreamed that the sun and the moon and the stars all bowed down before him. Well, by this time, listen to what the scripture says. So they hated him even more. So he tells them the other dream. The Bible says that they were very jealous of him. And so what happens here in his family, nothing's going good for him. He grows up in a family where his father and mother love him dearly, but his brother hate him, and they're jealous of him. And so the first trial of his life is living in a household where he's not wanted, he's hated, they despise him. Now listen, this isn't just a little bit of anger. This is pure hatred. And you'll see that the next trial he goes through is proof of that. But remember this, he had a dream. He had a promise in that dream that one day God would so use him that his family, his brothers, and even his mother and dad would one day bow down before him. Etched in his mind and in his heart, these dreams. And in the spite of all that, his brothers just hate him and despise him. But here's what he did. He kept his focus on God. He did not allow his brother's attitude to make him angry, bitter, resentful, and hostile. So he comes to the next big trial in his life. So his father said, "Your brothers are out in Shechem with the flocks, and so I want you to go and find out how everything is going along." The scripture says they saw him coming, and they said, "Here comes the dreamer." Now, they didn't just dislike him, they hated him. So they decided, let's just kill him and get rid of him. And we'll just take his garments and kill a goat and dip it in blood and tell his father that he got killed by some kind of beast. And so the oldest one of the brothers, Reuben, said, no, let's do this. Throw him in the pit. Throw him in a pit that had no water, which they would have said, well, then he'll just die of thirst because he couldn't get out by himself. And so Reuben did that with in mind, though, that he would come back somehow and rescue him. Well, so Reuben's off the scene for a little while for some reason, and here he is. Now, his brothers not only hated him, but they're trying to kill him. And what's in his mind? He had a dream. He had a promise from God. So what sustained him through their hatred and bitterness, and we don't have any idea how they treated him when he showed up on the scene because of their hatred. You don't think they said to him, "Now, Joseph, take off your coat. Take off your coat and stand over here, and we're going to push you into this pit." No. You can imagine, full of hatred and bitterness and jealousy, what they did, what they said to him. So here he is lying at the bottom of this pit. And no doubt crying out, you know, "Why have you done this? What have I done to you?" Whatever it might be. And so leaving him there, his focus was upon God, not his circumstance, because there's nothing he could do about his circumstance. Then, of course, the third trial he goes through is here he is in the pit. And so Judah, remember how important he is? The line of the tribe of Judah. This is the son of Jacob's family through whom the Messiah came. And so Judah says, "Here's what we should do. Don't kill him. Let's just sell him off to this caravan of Midianites." And so they sold him for 20 shekels. Well, think about this. Here he is now, his brother's hatred and animosity toward him. Not only is that bad enough, he thought he was going to die, but in spite of all that, something inside of him would not let that be a reality. They pick him up, sold him off to these Midianites. Now where's he going? He's getting further and further away from home and his family. Well, when he arrived in Egypt, and the capital probably, He was sold to a man by the name of Potiphar, who was head of the bodyguard of Pharaoh. So a little time went by. Now remember, he's a teenager when this begins to happen. Little time goes by, and Potiphar begins to observe this Hebrew slave. Now they, of course, would never dare eat with each other because they despised the Hebrews because they were shepherds. That's what they didn't like. And these, their class was so much higher than that. But he kept observing this young man until finally he probably gave him a little task in, a little task there. And he noticed that whatever he did it very well. After a while, he added some of his responsibilities. And the scripture says that he did so well that the Lord was with him. And now his master saw that the Lord was with him and how the Lord caused all that he did to prosper in his hand, that Joseph found favor in his sight and became his personal servant. He made him overseer over his house. All that he owned, he put in Joseph's charge. Came about that from the time he made him overseer in his house and over all that he owned, the Lord blessed the Egyptian's house on account of Joseph. Thus the Lord's blessing was upon all that he owned in the house and in the field. So he left everything he owned in Joseph's charge, and with him that he did not concern himself with anything except the food which he ate. Now, why would he do that? Think about this. More than likely, at some point, Potiphar said, you know, tell me about your background. I know you're a Hebrew, but what's going on? I'm sure he must have told him about his father and about his brothers and how they dumped him in the pit to die and how he got to Egypt. And I'm sure Potiphar wanted to know that. How did you get here in the first place? And he realized that he'd been sold off by his brothers. And Potiphar was certainly a smart man, and he would not have been the bodyguard of Pharaoh himself. And so he had to recognize this. Here's a young man who does an excellent job at what he does, and he doesn't seem to have any anger in him. He's not bitter. He's not hostile. He's not defending himself. He's not on the defense. He is a Hebrew, but he's not objecting here, and he's not criticizing Egyptians. He's learned the language. Whatever I give him to do, he does very well. So over a period of time, as God demonstrated, listen, his favor in the heart of Joseph, God began to do an awesome work in his life. What I want you to see is this. His focus was upon God, not upon his circumstances. And as a result of his response to his trials and heartache and the way people had treated him, in spite of all of that, what happened? God kept him with the right spirit, and I believe a sense of gentleness about him. Very organized, very orderly, good leadership, because he turned everything. That means he turned all of his finances, everything he had, which would be totally unlike an Egyptian, he turned it over to a Hebrew slave. And then everything was going along rather well. And the Bible says, if you'll notice here, in this 39th chapter and the 7th verse, now Joseph was handsome in form and appearance. And Potiphar had a wife. And Potiphar's wife, no doubt, the whole idea of having a Hebrew slave in the household was a very negative thing, the way she responded later. And but she looked at Joseph and noticed he was good looking. And probably very strong, and but most of all, it was his spirit. He had a gentle spirit, very organized, very orderly, probably very a quiet spirit. And the more she noticed him, the less her husband looked, because he's a young man. And so the more she looked at him, the more she lusted after him. The more she lusted after him, the more she plotted and planned that somehow she'd be able to go to bed with this Hebrew slave. Now, they hated Hebrews. But to show you how the devil works, she kept looking and she kept watching and she kept planning. And one day, while everybody else was out of the household, she tried to get him to go to bed with her. And he would not do it. And I want you to notice what he said, because what he said is so very significant in this 39th chapter. Verse 7. It came about in those events that the master's wife looked with desire at Joseph, and she said, "Lie with me." But he refused and said to his master's wife, "Behold with me here. My master does not concern himself with anything in this house, and he's put all that he owns in my charge. There is no one greater with, listen, there is no one greater in this house than I." It does not mean a prideful thing. What he's saying is, I'm the most responsible one and I'm in charge. And he has withheld nothing from me except you. Because you're his wife, how then could I do this great evil and sin against God? His focus was always on God. If his focus had slipped from God to this awesome opportunity to lie with Potiphar's wife, he would have been in serious trouble. No matter what she might have promised and what she might have guaranteed, what she might have said, that wasn't what got a hold of him. His focus was always on God. His focus was on God when he was with his family, when they tried to throw him into the pit and kill him, when he was on that trip to Egypt with the Midianites. Always his focus was on God, because God had given him a dream, and he had the promise of God. He didn't have the word of God as you and I have. You and I, the reason God doesn't put a lot of dreams in people's eyes and minds today is because we don't need dreams. We have something far more certain and specific and promising and encouraging and believable than dreams, because most dreams don't make any sense anyway. And so here he is, and now he is being threatened by this woman. No doubt what she may have said. And so all the servants are gone. So when they happened to be together, and he refused her, he left his coat and left, and so she took it. And as a result, here's what she said. She called the other folks in, and she said, "The Hebrew slave whom you brought to us came into me to make sport of me. And I raised my voice and screamed. He left his garment beside me and fled aside." Now when his master heard the words of his wife, which he spoke to him, saying, This is what your slave did to me. Then, of course, Potiphar was upset, and the scripture says his anger burned. So Joseph's master took him and put him into the jail, the place where the king's prisoners were confined, and he was there in jail. No matter what he did, it's getting worse. Remember, he started out at the age of 17. And somebody says, "Well, what do you think Potiphar really thought?" Here's what I think he thought. "I don't really believe this, but I'm going to have to put him in jail. For the simple reason, if my fellow Egyptians heard that my wife said a Hebrew slave tried to go to bed with her, and I believed the Hebrew slave rather than my wife, then it would have been extremely, extremely disgraceful." So he threw him in jail. Now, why do I believe that? Because if he really had believed that Joseph tried to go to bed with his wife, he'd have had him killed. People were killed for almost nothing. People being killed, almost nothing. And here his wife has accused Joseph of trying to go to bed with her. So he threw him in jail. So started out at 17. Now he's probably 20-some by this point. And if you ask him, "Do you believe in the one true God?" "Yes." "Well, what's your evidence?" "Your brothers hated you. They threw you in a pit to die. You got sold in the caravan. You did your best in Potiphar's household, and now you're in jail. On what basis do you believe this God?" Because he kept his focus upon God, not upon his circumstances.
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12: The Bible says it is for freedom that Christ has set us free. Here's a moment with Charles Stanley.
9: What does it mean to be set free in Christ? Somebody says, well, set free from what? And the very question oftentimes reveals that a person is not aware of what's going on in their life. Because you see, if a person is experiencing fear or jealousy or bitterness, unforgiveness, past hurts, addictions, lust, poor self-image, deliberate sins in their life, whatever it might be, attitudes and actions such as these enslave a person. And naturally, you're going to deny it, because you see, that's Satan's strategy. If he can just get you to deny what's going on in your life, you know, what's going to happen is you're going to still be enslaved by that very thing. And it's going to affect your entire life. You may feel on the one hand that you're free, but if you stop and examine your heart, what do you think about when you go to bed at night, the lights are all off, and you're thinking about what you're really doing with your life? What's going on? What are your attitudes? So often, people live enslaved all of their life. Now, the question is, can you be free? And the answer is, yes, you can. Jesus is the one who sets us free. And here's what he said in his word. In John chapter 8, in this 32nd verse, Jesus said, "And you shall know the truth, and the truth shall make you free." Well, what is this truth that makes us free? Jesus is the liberating power in our life. And there is no freedom apart from him. Because you see, you may be able to correct a few things in your life, but sin enslaves to the point that only through Jesus Christ can you be set free. He said he came for the purpose to set us free. You say, well, how does that work in my life? Well, remember this. First of all, we have to confess the fact that there is sin in my life. We have to confess the fact that somehow I can't do better. And you see, many people who say, oh, I could stop this if I wanted to. I can quit that. That's not enslaving me. The truth is, it is. And how does that freedom come into your life? By confessing that you are enslaved by that sin. And believing in your heart that when Jesus Christ died on the cross, that death at the cross made it possible for us to live above this sin.
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10: With SRN News, I'm Jason Walker. Democrats facing a lot of trouble. National Committee Chair Ken Martin releasing a critical study of the party as their party's performance in the 2024 campaign. It's just the beginning. The former leader of a Minnesota nonprofit has been sentenced to 41 years in prison for her role in a massive fraud case. Amy Bach ran Feeding Our Future, which had claimed to provide millions of meals for children. One of the very best in NASCAR has suddenly died. Kyle Busch had been hospitalized a few days ago with a serious illness. He was 41. Asian shares advancing following modest gains on Wall Street. Analysts say investors are watching for signs of any progress in peace talks. This is SRN News.
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0: Mostly dry conditions to kick off this Friday across the metro area, but a few light showers could still remain. Temperatures early on 40s. Highs today still a little cooler than average under a cool northwest flow for the day with readings mid-60s. Little bit of some scattered shower activity, maybe a weak thundershower late today into tonight. Mid to upper 40s for your Friday night. Trending warmer throughout the course of this Memorial Day weekend, near 70 Saturday, near 80 Sunday. Into the low to mid-80s for highs on Monday, Memorial Day weekend lows near 50. Just a small chance of a few hit and miss afternoon weekend showers or thunderstorms. I'm meteorologist Mark Huer.
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2: 46 degrees.
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3: You don't want to run around trying to make God like you better. 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You couldn't be any better positionally. But oh man, when you understand positionally what you have in Christ, when you understand all these resources that you are chosen in Him before the foundation of the world, when you realize that all of that is yours and that's who you are, that ought to do something about how you live.
4: Welcome to Grace to You with John MacArthur on The Word. You've probably read news articles about how common it is for Americans to describe themselves as middle income, even though statistically their wealth puts them in a higher category. Of course, it really doesn't matter how much or how little you have in the bank. The fact is, you could be broke financially and yet have riches beyond compare. I'm talking about the treasure that's yours if you're a Christian. The unfathomable riches available to you right now. But specifically, what are those riches and how do you use them? Find out how to leverage this amazing portfolio. John MacArthur shows you how today on Grace to You. Here he is now to continue his study from Ephesians called Richer Than You Think.
3: Ephesians 1:15. This is a prayer by the Apostle Paul. It is a prayer in response to the great statement of theology in verses 3 to 14. Now, the truths in verses 3 to 14 are really beyond the possibility of the human mind to grasp. Frankly, our human mind cannot reach that deep into the truth of God. That is something we cannot do. We cannot mine that kind of truth out of our humanness. In 1 Corinthians, there is a very important text in this regard, chapter 2, verse 10, verse 9 we could start with, "Eye hath not seen, nor ear heard, neither have entered into the heart of man the things which God hath prepared for them that love Him." In other words, empiricism or experiment can't see it, eye or ear, and intuition and rationalism can't see it, neither has it entered into the heart of man. It can't be known externally, it can't be really known internally. The things that God has prepared for them that love Him. But God has revealed them unto us by His Spirit. For the Spirit searches all things, watch the next line, yes, even the deep things of God. You see, in order for us to even understand this incredible legacy that's ours in Christ, we must depend upon the Holy Spirit. For what, says Paul in 1 Corinthians 2:11, for what knoweth the things of a man except the spirit of man which is in him? Even so, the things of God knoweth no man, but the Spirit of God. In other words, we must depend upon the Spirit of God for an understanding of the deep things of God. And believe me, Ephesians 1:3 to 14 are the deep things of God. Tremendous truths. Deep truths that our human mind cannot conceive. So, having delineated something of these truths that are ours in Christ, Paul then moves to pray for us that we would understand these truths. It doesn't do any good to know them if we don't understand them, because if we don't understand them, we can't live them, see. So, In chapter 1, Paul begins with describing our position in Christ. Then he prays that we'll understand it. In chapter 2, Paul describes our position in Christ. Then in chapter 3, again, he prays that we'll understand it. Finally, in chapter 4, he says, now that you've got it and you understand it, here's how to live it. So twice he describes the believer's position. Chapter 1, chapter 2. Twice he prays that we'll understand it. Chapter 1 and chapter 3. Finally, in chapter 4, he says, now that you've got a grip on it, live it. Now, the point is this, people. You cannot live what you do not, what? Understand. You can't live it. You cannot function on principles you don't know. No Christian has ever yet lived the Christian life who didn't know what it was. You gotta have it. You Christians all over the place are frustrated no end, trying to live a life that's never been defined for them. And Paul knows, as a man of God, that it is not just a case of telling people, you've gotta pray that God will energize the information. Now, I believe that that's why in Acts 6, the Bible says that the apostles said, we will give ourselves continually to the ministry of the word and prayer. Why? Because the ministry of the word must be energized by the Spirit of God, and that is sought in intercessory prayer on behalf of the people. I don't think that the man of God's job is just to pray for the broken legs and the broken arms and the bad backs and the diseases of his people. I think he is to pray that they, as it says in verse 17, would receive a spirit of wisdom and revelation in the knowledge of him, that the eyes of their understanding would be enlightened, that they would know what is the hope of their calling. It's not enough just to teach. It must be taught and then prayed in, as it were, by the energy of the Spirit of God released as a response to intercessory prayer. Now, what really is going on here is simply this then. Paul is describing our position and praying we'll understand it before he tells us how to live it in chapter 4. Now, knowing your position is important. You know, if you take a new job, usually at some point they give you a description of what you're supposed to do. Same thing is true in athletics. As a former athlete, one of the things that I can remember coach after coach talking to me about was my position. And I had to learn my position before I could play it. Now, this is just part of it. In anything you do, you're given an assignment, the parameters are defined, and you're asked to fulfill those. Number one, you must hear the definition of it. Number two, you must understand it, then you can do it. But you can't do it without the first two. Same thing is true of the Christian. You can't just try to get people to behave in a certain manner unless they understand the parameters and definition of what it is that they're asked to do. And yet, you know, it's a sad thing, but it's true. Church after church after church after church, people will get up and they'll tell people what to do, but they never give them the parameters or an understanding of what it is that they're really doing. You know, you get up and you exhort people to live the Christian life and do what's right and live for God and get dedicated, consecrated, irrigated, whatever it is, and, you know, goes on and on. And trying to get them to live it up, and you really are, you're working on them from the standpoint of sort of a halftime pep talk every Sunday to try to jack them up again and get them rolling, see? Or else you put them under a guilt trip and they begin to feel like they're just really, they gotta do this or God is gonna be right on them, see? And so they get to feel guilty, or you intimidate them, or there's a certain peer pressure exerted on them, and if they don't function, they're not one of the in group, see? And all of this bypasses the real motive for living the Christian life. The real guts of it, the real heart of it, the real base of it is simply understanding who you are in Christ. That's the base. Knowing your position. I remember as a little kid, that people were always reminding me who I was because my father was a preacher. And my father was one who was also always reminding me who I was because he felt that I should live in a certain manner so that it wouldn't reflect on his ministry. And I had some trouble with that because I was kind of a rambunctious little guy. And I remember, well, there's a lot of things I remember. I'm not going to go into all of them, but I can think of a couple of things. When I was a real kid, I used to tell stories sometimes. I remember one thing my dad, I bit for a while when I was little. I bit other little kids. And I don't know what I was lashing out at, but my father finally put a sign around my neck, do not play with me, I bite. And I had to... I wore that sign every day for a week and never bit another kid. It worked. He was very concerned that I live up to the standard that he had set. See, I'm just like the rest of you, right? But I remember one time, I got into a situation where I was prone to tell fibs. And I could make up some really good ones. And I remember in the second grade, I told my teacher that my dad was chopping wood and he chopped off his legs. And in fact, I carried it on day after day. I had the teacher really concerned and so forth and so on. I was giving him a day-by-day description of the hospital and how everything was going. And we had an open house at the end of the week, which I hadn't forgotten about, and my father came. The teacher looked at my father and said, "Oh, Reverend MacArthur, you're doing so well." He said, "Huh?" And there were several things in my life. I remember one time when I did something very bad and I wound up in deep, deep trouble. And my mother said to me, "Don't you know who you are? Don't you know who you are? Don't you know what that does to your father and his ministry and so forth and so on?" Well, you know, in a sense, that was okay. I mean, you say, well, you shouldn't scold a kid on that basis. Yeah, it's all right to do that, I think. We do have a certain responsibility to honor our parents. That's biblical. But, you know, I always think back on that, and I think about the fact that, by the way, I don't do those things anymore. Just want you to know that. But I just think back about the fact that, you know, that's a great basis for a Christian life. You know, I am who I am in Christ, therefore I behave the way I behave, see. This is basic to Christianity. You must understand who you are in Christ. That and that alone is the foundation upon which you operate. And if all you do is just get in the pulpit or all you do is just try to challenge yourself to live the Christian life, whimsically beating yourself sort of into it emotionally, you're going to miss it. You've got to understand the foundation principles. This is who I am. This is my position. This is my understanding of it. And Paul is praying, oh God, may they deeply understand who they are. May they get a grip on this incredible reality that they are one with the eternal God through Christ, that all of the blessings of the heavenlies are theirs, that this is the standard of their existence forever, and may they live like it, see? That's what he's after. And so I tell pastors all the time, man, when you get into the pulpit, teach positional truth. Teach people what their position in Christ is, then tell them how to act. If they don't know who they are, they don't know why they ought to act that way. So important. Position and practice. Now, you have to make a distinction in all of your study of the Bible between those two things. People who don't distinguish between those two things really get confused. If you don't understand what statements in the Bible are positional and what are practical, or what deal with your standing before God and what deal with your experience, you'll never interpret the Bible right. For example, in one passage in the Bible, it simply says this, "Now you are holy." You say, "Me?" That's right. You're holy. In another verse, it says to the very same people, "Cleanse yourselves from all filthiness." Now, wait a minute. You just said we're holy, and now you say cleanse yourselves from filthiness. But you see, if you don't know the difference, you're going to go like this and think at one minute you're holy and one minute you're filthy. The fact of the matter is you're holy in your position before God in Christ, and you're not in your practice. So that this is the way the Christian life goes. Here is your position in Christ, perfect holiness, perfect righteousness, one with Christ, an eternal, unchanging, invariable reality. But your practice is down here, and the Christian life is making your practice equal your what? Your position. That's it. That's it. It's making your practice equal your position. Now, the Apostle Paul wants us to understand our position because he knows that unless we do, we're not going to have the right motive to live the life. I'm a child of the King. I am one with Jesus Christ. He lives in me and through me. Now that demands out of me a certain kind of behavior, right? That's the essence of his thought. So, he has shared in the first 14 verses the great, deep, rich truths of what is ours in Christ. And now he prays that we would understand it. He prays that we would get a grip on it. And people, I want you to understand this. Christian growth has nothing, I'll say it again, Christian growth has nothing to do with your position in Christ. Nothing. When you were saved, you were in Christ. How much of your sin was forgiven? All. You received eternal life. You're made perfect. The righteousness of Christ is imputed to you. God sees you as absolutely perfect and righteous. That's your position. Christian growth has nothing to do with it. But your practice is where the growth comes. I've often said that the Christian life is the process, watch this, of becoming what you are. Okay? Becoming what you are. Now let me illustrate for a minute. There are a lot of people who think that Christian growth, like when you grow and mature as a Christian and you develop, makes God like you better. Now, we're kind of like this, we're this way humanly. You know, we say to our kids now and then, well, mommy won't love you if you do that. Well, I'll like you a lot better if you do this. God is not like mommy. What you do or don't do has absolutely no effect on your position before God. You can't do anything to make him like you better. You can't do anything to make him like you less because he loves you totally and perfectly in Christ, right? You can't do anything to make him forgive you more or less. He forgave you already everything. You can't do anything to earn more salvation or to give up some of it. You can't do that because you already have it total and complete. There's no more or no less. You see, positionally, it's all yours. You are already accepted in the beloved one, verse 6 says of chapter 1. Already. We're already in God's favor. We're already in God's grace. For Christ's sake, everything is settled. We are one with Christ. He sees us just as he sees Jesus Christ. Nothing you do can increase you in God's favor. Nothing you do can decrease you in God's favor positionally. Your standing is perfect. Colossians 2:10 says, and you are complete in him. Hebrews 10 says, and he has perfected you forever by the one offering of Jesus Christ. Positionally perfect. Positionally complete. 2 Peter 1, he says, that you have been made a partaker of the divine nature. Perfection again. Positionally, you're in Christ. He doesn't see you anymore as an individual in that sense. He sees you in Christ with his righteousness. You are a partaker of the divine nature. Peter says you have all things that pertain to life and godliness. You have received great and precious promises. But then Peter goes on in 2 Peter 1, verse 4 to say, verse 5, now that you have that position, here's how to match up your practice. Add to your faith virtue, to your virtue knowledge, to knowledge patience, to patience so forth goodness, to goodness brotherly love, to brotherly love kindness, etc. In other words, he's saying now get your practice moving toward your position. This is who you are. This is how you act like it. So instead of seeking more favor with God, instead of trying to make God like us better, instead of trying to be more fit for heaven, we should just thank God who has already made us, Colossians 1:12, listen to this, he has already made us fit.

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3: The universe ultimately ends up when you realize that this inheritance is planned for you, incorruptible, undefiled, that fadeth not away, reserved in heaven for you. When you realize that all these things are yours in Christ, that you are blessed with all spiritual blessings in the heavenlies in Christ Jesus, when you realize that all of that is yours and that's who you are, that ought to do something about how you live. Really should. And that's the bottom line. You cannot exhort people to a certain behavior unless they understand who they are. And so Paul here is praying that we and the Ephesians will understand. Constant exhortation without theology just brings people under guilt. It doesn't motivate them. So the mature Christian understands his privileges, his possessions, checks out his resources, lives consistent with who he is. In fact, over in chapter 4, verse 1, Paul says, I, therefore, the prisoner of the Lord, beseech you, now watch, that you walk worthy of the vocation to which you are called. He has spent 3 chapters, now watch me, 3 chapters describing the calling, and now he says, therefore, here is how you live. That's a principle all through the New Testament. All through the New Testament. You go into the book of Romans, you've got 11 chapters of theology, and then in chapter 12, therefore, here is how you live. In Galatians, you've got 4 chapters of theology, finally chapter 5, therefore, here is how you live. Colossians, the first section, theology, therefore, here is how you live. That's the way it always is in the New Testament, because position is the predicate, the basis on which practice is built. Now let's look at his prayer then. Wherefore I also, after I heard of your faith in the Lord Jesus and love unto all the saints, cease not to give thanks for you, making mention of you in my prayers. Stop there. Now in this he just introduces to us the idea that he is praying. Wherefore takes us back on the basis of this tremendous inheritance that we have in Christ, I pray for you. And he says, I pray for you because I heard of your faith in the Lord Jesus and love unto all saints. You say, well, what does that have to do with his prayer? Just this. Those two things are the indicators that their salvation was genuine. He says, I hear you have the two things that prove true salvation, faith in the Lord Jesus and love to all the saints. Now, how did Paul hear this? Well, it had been 4 years about since he had ministered in Ephesus. But sea travel was relatively easy in those days because of the ships and so forth. And so there was great accessibility to that little small part of the world around the north and west part of the Mediterranean. And additionally, there was a liberty that Paul enjoyed even while he was a prisoner, and that was that they allowed people to come and visit him. So there was a constant flow of Christians, no doubt, coming in and out of Paul's life. And they would be bringing him reports. And as I told you when we first studied the beginning of Ephesians, this letter was not only written to Ephesians, but no doubt all the churches of Asia Minor. And so it's probably that he has in his mind. He says, of all of you churches in Asia Minor, I have been hearing about you. People visiting, coming by ship, perhaps walking on some of the great Roman highways that would give them access to Paul's location. And so Paul says, I've been hearing good things. In fact, I hear 2 things. I hear about your faith in the Lord Jesus and love unto all the saints. And those, beloved, are the cardinal things. Those are the basic aspects of a true Christian. A true Christian is marked by faith in the Lord Jesus, which gives evidence of itself in love toward all saints. In fact, in 1 John chapter 2 and verses 9 to 11, it says there, if you claim to have saving faith and hate your brother, you're a liar. Those two go together. By this will all men know you're my disciples. John 13 says, if you have love one for another. And love, as we've defined it so many times, is sacrificial selflessness. Serving others sacrificially, unselfishly. True faith always springs into love. And so he says, I've heard about it. It's genuine. I see it.

0: You're listening to Grace to You, the Bible teaching ministry of John MacArthur. John's current study is titled, Richer Than You Think. Now, back to a point John made a moment ago. He said, the Christian life is predicated on what you know. In other words, our walk with Christ never really rises above what we know of His Word. Of course, that gives a whole new sense of urgency to what Grace to You is doing on a daily basis in this community every day, putting God's Word into the hands of people. 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Now for the entire Grace to You staff, I'm Phil Johnson. Remember to watch Grace to You television this Sunday on DirecTV Channel 378. And then be back next week as John MacArthur continues his encouraging study called Richer Than You Think. It's another half hour of unleashing God's truth, one verse at a time, on Monday's Grace to You.
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10: Colorado will put abortion pills on every college campus. Michael Harrington explains.
11: The legislature has passed a bill that would require that all public and private schools in the state make the drugs available on site. Christian colleges can apply for an exemption, but the state will decide whether or not a school can claim a bona fide religious belief or practice that conflicts with the new law. A growing number of universities around the country are beginning to offer abortion pills. In Connecticut, students can buy them from vending machines. Michael Harrington reporting.
10: Texas Tech University will require faculty to teach its compliance with a 2025 state law declaring there are only two genders. Law echoes the language of an executive order that Trump administration issued in January of last year. It states it is the policy of the United States to recognize two sexes, male and female. This is SRN News.
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14: I don't want you to be embarrassed by your testimony to the point where you don't share it. I don't want you to be afraid of your testimony. I know as well as you do, I wish there were so many things in my past that weren't there. There's nothing I can do about it. They're there. I'm not that person anymore. That person has died. I'm a new creation in Christ. It's very important that you grasp that you are a new creation in Christ. I mean, if believers today would just believe that and live on that truth, your life will be dramatically changed.

0: If you're a Christian, you have a testimony, and the Lord can use it in powerful ways. What a privilege it is to speak of God's grace that saves us and changes our lives. In Galatians chapter 1, we run across the Apostle Paul's testimony. We'll notice who he was before he was saved, and can't help but see the big difference after God got a hold of his life. Pastor Ed Taylor will point out how our lives can bring glory to God as well, here today on Abounding Grace.
1: Open your Bibles to Galatians chapter 1. Galatians chapter 1. If you want to get ahead, you can also go to Jude. It only has one chapter. Galatians chapter 1 and Jude. In a Bible study that I've entitled, Your Life Can Bring Glory to God. Your life, right now, sitting here in the 21st century, your life in Christ can bring glory to God. It doesn't matter what your past has been. It doesn't matter where you've come from. It doesn't matter the home you were raised in. It doesn't matter the mistakes that you have made. Your life can bring glory to God as you yield it and surrender it to Jesus. Your life can bring glory to God. Paul wants them to understand, the author of Galatians. Remember, he's writing to a group of churches that received the simplicity of the gospel and it changed their lives. They were born again. God saved them, saved families, broke chains of addiction. All that you deal with, the Galatian believers, they were walking in the freedom that they have in Jesus Christ because they believed the real gospel. Remember, the word gospel, it means good news. And here's the good news. Jesus Christ died for your sins. He was buried and he rose again the third day. That if you today will confess with your mouth the Lord Jesus and believe in your heart that God raised him from the dead, you will be saved. That's the good news. They received it, they were born again, and then these false teachers come to town, the Judaizers. Today we may call them legalists. They came not with good news, but with bad news. They came to those that were born again already and said, you're not saved. You're not saved the right way. What Paul said is not true. Don't believe him. He's not trustworthy. He just fears man. He is someone that wants to take advantage. And they were literally gaslighting. They were gaslighting the churches, saying something that was untrue, when they were actually doing it themselves. However, being vulnerable in their sincerity to worship Christ, they followed these false teachers, to which Paul then says, I need to write them a letter. He couldn't go there, but I need to correct this by writing them a letter. We learned so far that the letter is very strong. It's a rebuke. It is an exhortation. It's a very strong letter, so much so that, remember, we spent our whole time yesterday, our last time in our study in Galatians chapter 1 and verse 10. It's so strong that Paul, it's almost like he had to pause for a moment and explain himself. He'll do this a couple times, but he had to explain himself. He says, look, I know it's hard, but I didn't come to please man. I'm not writing this to make you guys happy or anyone happy. I'm writing this to please God. I'm telling you guys the truth because my life is dedicated to pleasing God. And if I was worried about pleasing man, then I wouldn't be a real servant of Christ, is what he said in verse 10. He's reminding them that sometimes in order to please God, you have to say the hard thing. It may not be well received. It may not be liked. People might get upset. But the reality is that we all must learn to speak the truth in love. Now, I asked you to open to Jude. Notice with me in chapter 1, there is only one chapter. Pick up there in verse 3. You see this theme throughout the scriptures. It says in verse 3, behold, beloved, while I was very diligent to write to you concerning our common salvation, I found it necessary, this is what I just shared with you, I found it necessary to write to you exhorting you to contend earnestly for the faith which was once for all delivered to the saints. For certain men, and it's always certain men, it's not never the majority, it's always a few group of people that want to disrupt your life. Not many. Just a certain men have crept in unnoticed who long ago were marked out for this condemnation, ungodly men who turn the grace of our God into licentiousness and deny the only Lord God and our Lord Jesus Christ. Paul's doing the same thing here to the Galatian believers. Notice with me now in verse 11, Galatians chapter 1. But I make known to you, brethren, that the gospel which was preached by me is not according to man. For I neither received it from man, nor was I taught it, but it came through the revelation of Jesus Christ. He shares with them the gospel, the message that changed their lives. He says, I didn't get that from men, which was in great contrast to the false teachers that would lay the emphasis and the credibility of their ministry on men. I got it from this man, the traditions of men. They would build their credibility on man. And Paul goes, hey, listen, there's a couple of things we've learned so far. Number one, we learned from Paul in verse one that his ministry came from God and not man. Remember, he says, I was called not of men, nor through man, but through Jesus Christ. He says, this is my calling, and it came from God himself. I didn't get it from another man that laid hands on me, and I got it from God. He's the one that called me. My ministry is from God. And now number two, he's saying, not only is my ministry from God, my message is from God as well. I didn't get it from man. It wasn't the apostolic succession and only can get it from this man to give it to this man. He says, none of that. God is at work here. And God gave me my ministry and he gave me the message and it transformed your life. Verse 13. For you have heard of my former conduct in Judaism, how I persecuted the church of God beyond measure and tried to destroy it. And I advanced in Judaism beyond many of my contemporaries in my own nation, being more exceedingly zealous for the traditions of my fathers. Now he gets a little personal and reminds them of his story. His testimony is what we would call it today. He's already shared this with them. This isn't anything new, but he's using it as a way to build credibility of the faithful work of God in his life. And he goes, you know my story. You know my life. You know my past. You know my commitment to the law. You know my commitment to Judaism. You know me. You know how I surpassed everyone that I was near. I want you to remember who I am. Because the vessel of the message is very important. It's very important that you and I have credibility in our lives to be able to share with others the truth that their lives can be changed. And he says, you've heard my former conduct. You've heard how I persecuted. But in verse 14, how I advanced in Judaism beyond many of my contemporaries, and I was exceedingly zealous for the traditions. It's important to learn a few things about Paul here in his upbringing. First of all, he was a Pharisee. He was in the religious elite of the day. He was the religious. He was a part of the Sanhedrin, the ruling body of religious elite among the Jewish people. He studied under the most esteemed rabbi named Gamaliel. Everyone, he would be the one that you would want all your kids to study under. You would want to study under Gamaliel. And feedback that Gamaliel gave of Paul was that he was such a voracious student that I couldn't keep him stocked with enough books and resources that he would learn. He was that kind of student, just always learning. He committed to memory large sections of the Old Testament. It's even possible, we don't know for sure, but it was common in that day that those that were ascending into the Pharisaical group would commit the entirety of the Old Testament to memory. But at the very least, large sections. It would be like you memorizing Romans, memorizing Galatians, memorizing Acts, putting it all to memory. He would do that with Isaiah. He would do that with Genesis and Exodus. He committed to memory areas of prophecy, areas of the law. He would be involved in his studies in question and answer groups. At first, he would sit and listen, but then he would begin to answer himself. And he began to take leadership in these Q&A sessions. He would be the one that people would come to. He was very well-versed in the scriptures and advanced in the religious studies. He also grew up in the Greco-Roman world. So he was familiar with the common culture of the day. He was familiar with the Grecian culture of idolatry. We learned that in Athens, remember? He comes into Athens, he sees all of these idols. He knew exactly what they represented. He understood and used it as a tool to reach out to them. He also understood the Roman culture and Roman law. We also learned in the book of Acts that he used Roman law to save his own life. He goes, well, what are you going to do? You're going to kill a Roman citizen? I appeal to Caesar. And that's exactly where they took him, spared his life. And it's because of these two worlds that Paul was able to say, I've become all things to all men that I might win the more. You see, God was developing him through this training. He thought he was going to go in one direction, but God actually had another direction. And on top of all that, he was so zealous. You see what he said here of himself, how he, verse 13, he persecuted the church of God. And he just adds this phrase, beyond measure. You wouldn't even be able to measure it. He did it so much. He was so bad. It's like you just think of some things you were involved in your life and you go, man, I can't even count how many times. I don't even know. I don't even know how much trouble I was in. I can't even remember it all. That's what he's saying. But when he's saying he persecuted the church, I don't want you to think in your mind like he came against a bunch of buildings. Well, you know, I was just going to try to tear that building down and explode that. It wasn't anything about buildings. There were no church buildings in the first century. There was the temple until it was destroyed, but the early church met in houses, in small cell groups, until it grew and it grew and it grew. So he wasn't going after the institution of the church. He wasn't going after the organization. He was going after people. It's very important. As he's writing this, he's very careful because what's happening with the Galatian believers? False teachers are coming in to destroy the church. And what are they doing? They're going after people. Paul goes, I know what it's like to go after people. Let me remind you, go back to Acts chapter 8. It's been many, many years since we studied Acts 8, but notice in Acts 8, when you get there, pick up how Luke describes what Saul was doing to the church. Acts chapter 8, verse 3. It says, as for Saul, he made havoc of the church, entering every house and dragging off men and women, committing them to prison. Therefore, those who were scattered went everywhere preaching the word. He dragged out men, but he dragged out women. He was so zealous, he would abuse and harm women, pulling them out of the house. And you get the picture, screaming and yelling, and the children, drag the children too, and get the husband. We are going to destroy the church. Look at verse 9, or chapter 9, verse 1. Acts chapter 9, verse 1. Another description of Saul. Then Saul, still breathing threats and murder against the disciples of the Lord, went to the high priest. He went to get permission to destroy the church. But notice it says he was breathing threats and murder. I thought that was interesting that there are two things that he's breathing, because you know when you breathe, there's two motions to your breathing. You breathe in and you breathe out. And everyone alive breathes. It is involuntary. You don't even need to think about it. You're breathing. If you right now you choose to hold your breath, you will pass out and start breathing again. That's how God made it. That's how important breathing is. So when we speak of breathing, we're speaking about the entirety of our lives. What moves us and motivates us, what oxygenates our lives, what fills us with life. And what is said of Paul is, what filled him with life was murder and threat toward the church. You could say he was wholly consumed. Or as he says, I persecuted the church beyond measure. I don't want you to be embarrassed by your testimony to the point where you don't share it. I don't want you to be afraid of your testimony. I know as well as you do, I wish there were so many things in my past that weren't there. There's nothing I can do about it. They're there. I fully participated in them. And in the event, in the acts themselves, you know, they don't make me happy. They don't make me proud. I was sharing with a sister after first service, when, or maybe even earlier, when I share a part of my testimony, it's like this, beyond measure. I'll just say it's beyond measure. You don't need to know all the details. It's worse. However far I go, it's worse. And I have friends in my life that each time I go back to California and we start talking about the good old days, I always learn something worse that I didn't know about that I forgot. Or Marie might share something. She and I have been together many, many years, believer and unbelievers. She'll share things with me. I'm like, whoa, it was worse, beyond measure. But you know, it's part of my story. I'm not that person anymore. That person has died. I'm a new creation in Christ. It's very important that you grasp that you are a new creation in Christ. I mean, if believers today would just believe that and live on that truth, your life will be dramatically changed. No, what happens is, what's going on, man? Why do you have such an anger? Well, you know, I've just always been an angry person. Wait a minute. Are you a believer? Are you born again? Yes. Well, then you're not an angry person anymore. At this very moment right now, you wish Joel was here. I get it. But you got to grasp this, because your testimony is the bridge into people's lives. It's like, oh, you know, I've always been angry. No. No, the reason why you adopt that identity, the reason why you won't live as a new creation, the reason why you always take us back to years ago of how somebody told you you're just an angry person and now you believe that, is because you're using it as an excuse for present sin. You're looking back to the past so that you can excuse your sin today. So while you may have been an angry person, while you may have had thoughts in the past, maybe you've wrestled with your sexual identity and who you are, may that be a part of your past, you are a new creation in Christ. So you believe in the newness of life, and God, you will begin to fulfill God's divine destiny for your life if you will stop messing around with all of the lies that you have believed your whole life and believe God and begin to live in obedience. Because let it be said, your excuses for your present day sin have nothing to do with your past. They have everything to do with today. What is God doing today? If you're a new creation in Christ and old things have passed away, then let them pass away. Bury them. Leave them behind and walk in the newness of life. That's what Paul's doing here. He's not embarrassed by his testimony. He's not afraid of it. He's not celebrating it either. He's just like, look, guys, these guys are coming in with the story and with the line. They're coming in like, I'm the one that fears man, and I'm the one that hurt you, and I'm the one. And I'm just telling you, I used to hurt people, but I don't hurt people anymore. I bring the message of the good news that by grace through faith you can be saved. Because remember the Judaizers, the legalists, they came in and they said, no, the gospel is not just believe. The gospel is believe and, which every legalist does. There's always a list. There's always some, read this extra book and then you can be saved. Do this extra thing. Eat this extra way. There's always something added. Always something added that the legalist will come. And Paul, he'll come and go, no. It's just faith, a gift of God, grace. And the legalists come in, no, you have to be saved in what? To keep the whole law. If you keep the whole law, then maybe you'll be saved. And then if you're a man, you have to be circumcised. It's like, whoa, no, thank you. No, thank you. I'm already saved. God has already done the work. It's a finished work on the cross. Isn't that what Jesus said? It is finished. All that's necessary. And that newness of life will lead to what the Bible calls these works of righteousness. They come from salvation. Works of righteousness. You live a different life, but they don't save you. And Paul says, I used to be what they're accusing me of, but I'm not that anymore. I'm a different person.
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3: I want to point out a few things as we wind down here. Notice at the end of verse 14, he was exceedingly zealous for the traditions. Not for God. As before he was saved, Saul of Tarsus was exceedingly zealous for the traditions of man and the teachings of man. And the interpretations of men, specifically through the school of Gamaliel, because there were other rabbis with different teachings. He was a student of Gamaliel, so he was very zealous for what he was taught by man. It's not much different today, you know. This zeal. I see many, many believers getting off track, being exceedingly zealous for something other than the gospel. They call it the gospel, but it's really not the gospel. It's something else. It's tradition. It's some interpretation. It's someone's popular, trending, viral opinion. And they're really zealous about it. Don't you know? And they're running off in this and running off in that. If somebody caught their ear and some new cause and some new, and you're exceedingly zealous for all the wrong reasons. I can't tell you how many times this has happened where maybe we're dealing with an issue here in our own congregation or I'm ministering to another pastor, helping him deal with an issue in his congregation. And we're talking about the situation and it's like, man, if these guys were just as passionate and zealous for that, for the gospel as they are for that, there'd be no stopping the church. But now we're trying to talk them into, what are you doing? You can't, don't go that way. That's not the heart of Jesus. No, it is the heart of Jesus. I read a book and I saw a YouTube video and this is the heart of Jesus. No, bro, that's that guy's interpretation. That's what you're zealous for. You're following a man now. If you would just be that excited about the gospel, if you'd be that excited about being a husband, if you'd be that excited about being a wife, being a faithful employer, the church would turn this world upside down. But sometimes this is your testimony, and you got to really take it to the Lord. The time is short, and I know it's real. We deal with it far more often than you realize. I know it's real. Get your eyes back on the Lord. Don't be zealous for traditions. Don't be zealous for the teachings of men. Don't be zealous for, you know, even things that get handed down through denominations and movements. And don't be zealous for those things. You be zealous for the Lord.
2: Be zealous for the Lord. With that biblical challenge from Pastor Ed, we leave you today. Come back next week when we'll finish up this message. Your life can bring glory to God here on Abounding Grace.

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6: Yeah, forget them. 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
11: With SRN News, I'm Rich Thomason in Washington. Secretary of State Rubio talking about U.S.-Cuba policy and what might come next.
12: Trump administration officials have previously alluded to the possibility of military action against Cuba, but Marco Rubio's latest remarks will take on added weight after the murder charges leveled against Raul Castro. Casting doubt on a diplomatic outcome, Mr. Rubio said the Trump administration was both very serious and very focused on changing the Cuban regime. His comments follow a build-up of U.S. military might in the region, with the USS Nimitz aircraft carrier and three escort warships arriving in the Caribbean Sea in recent days.
11: The BBC's Joel Gunter. President Trump says the U.S. will be sending an additional 5,000 troops to Poland. The move comes as 5,000 American troops are pulled out of Germany. On Wall Street this morning, stock futures are higher. This is SRN.
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8: Mostly dry conditions to kick off this Friday across the metro area, but a few light showers could still remain. Temperatures early on 40s. Highs today still a little cooler than average under a cool northwest flow for the day with readings mid-60s. Little bit of some scattered shower activity, maybe a weak thundershower late today into tonight. Mid to upper 40s for your Friday night. Trending warmer throughout the course of this Memorial Day weekend, near 70 Saturday, near 80 Sunday, into the low to mid-80s for highs on Monday, Memorial Day weekend lows near 50, just a small chance of a few hit-miss afternoon weekend showers or thunderstorms. I'm meteorologist Mark Huer.
13: Current temperature,
14: 44 degrees.
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2: So again, because of this has recently happened, God is warning them of what they've already displayed as their weakness. They like to go after really pretty shiny things that they can see. This is why we're told to walk by faith, not by sight. And so Israel's history proved all the way up to the Babylonian captivity, what was their greatest weakness? Going after idols, going after the world's value system and things like that, worshiping those gods until the Babylonian captivity. So now, verses 10 through 17, avoid these things. Now verses 18 through 28 are proactive things. Do these things. And if you're doing these things, then you won't fall into idolatry. And so all these things that are going to be mentioned are things that he's saying, remember. And what do they remember? Things that God has done for them. Because when you remember what God has done for you, that's what's going to create a thankful heart. And through a thankful heart, that is going to make you want to serve and worship the one true God. When people stop doing that, it's because they've forgotten what God has done. And what has God done for us? He has sent his son to die for the sin of mankind. He has sent his son to die for your sin. And if you reflect on that often enough, it should make you want to serve and worship the living God. It was so wonderful. Yesterday, we had a celebration of life for Dan Barr. It is so different to do a celebration of life of someone who knows the Lord Jesus Christ and someone who does not. And when they do know the Lord Jesus Christ, it truly is a celebration of life because we know where Dan is. He's in the presence of God right now. The Bible makes it very clear for those who put their faith in Jesus, guess what? Absent from the body, present with the Lord. Jesus himself says, hey, where I go, guess what? I'm going to come for you and you're going to be there also. In John chapter 14, makes it very, very clear. It's so wonderful as a believer in Jesus Christ that God has always made it very clear for those who put their faith in him, what happens after they die. They go in to be with him. But those who don't, those who continue to push off God's love, guess what? If they don't want anything to do with God, then they're going to go to a place that has nothing to do with God. And being that God is love, that means they're going to an unloving place. Meaning that God is light, as the Bible says, they're going to a very dark place. And since God is the God of all comfort, the Bible says, they're going to a place that's very uncomfortable. But that's not, why isn't that fair? I absolutely look at it and go, that absolutely is the definition of fair. I want nothing to do with you, nothing to do with you, nothing to do with you, nothing to do with you, nothing to do with you. When I die, why am I over here? Because you want nothing to do with me. God's never sent anybody to hell. It is him respecting their choice. That's what that has always been about. And that's why he's here today. And if you don't know him, we are encouraging, please know him through his son. He sent his son to die. His son is the one that says, don't you understand if you've seen me, you've seen the Father? Why? Because Jesus and the Father are one. That's why. And man has a sin problem. And all have sinned and fall short of the glory of God. We are all in the same place. And the wage of sin is death. But the gift of God is eternal life through Christ Jesus our Lord. A gift has been given. How awesome is that? Receive the gift. I don't want to. What? This is the one problem that everyone has. It's a sin problem, and sin separates you from God. And there's nothing you can do about it, but we have a loving Father who did something for us. Now receive the gift. You didn't deserve it. It's a gift. That's why you get gifts, you know, or they'd be called rewards. Okay, you deserve rewards. You don't deserve gifts. Gifts are given out of the love of the person giving the gift. And this is God loving us. But he doesn't want robots. He's not going to force you to do it because that's not a real relationship, you know. Real relationship means you have free will. And when you freely come to God through his son of what he's done for you, that's what makes that relationship real. And you come to him with a repentant heart, Lord, forgive me of my sin. I receive the gift that you've given us through your son. Guess what? You are saved. You are saved. And you should reflect on that each and every day, that this is what God has done for you, which should compel you to want to now serve him, love him, worship him, want to get as many people as you can to come to him. That's how awesome our Father is. And so here, he's now going to tell them, do these things. Because of what I've done for you, this is why you should want to serve me. So he reminds them. Verse 18, he says, and the first thing he brings up, the Feast of Unleavened Bread. Well, the Feast of Unleavened Bread begins with the Passover. You cannot have the Feast of Unleavened Bread without first having the Passover. So when you go through God's word, as we'll see here, there are three sets of feasts to the Lord that all of Israel was to celebrate. And so instead of saying all seven feasts, they would say the Feast of Unleavened Bread. But what does that incorporate? Passover and Feast of First Fruits as well. The Feast of Pentecost, which also is, you know, the Feast of Weeks. And then it would say the Feast of Tabernacles, which also would include, you know, Atonement and Trumpets as well. And so we have this right here. Here are the different feasts right here. You have the Spring Feast here of Passover, Unleavened Bread, First Fruits. You have Pentecost with this big blue line through it. I don't know. We're still working the building, just so you know. We have these fall feasts right here, Tabernacles, Atonements, Trumpets. And so that's in the fall. And at all these feasts, they were to come and worship God. And so every single one of these feasts, the Passover, it points to the person of Jesus Christ. It speaks of Jesus. It speaks of his death. Unleavened bread speaks of his burial. The first fruit speaks of his resurrection. The Pentecost here speaks of the church age that we're in right now. And then the Feast of Trumpets speaks of the rapture. The Atonement speaks of the 7-year tribulation period. Tabernacles points to the second coming where Jesus sets up his kingdom here on earth. How on earth could that be true when all these things are being written about 1,200 years before Jesus was on the face of the earth? When you look at Passover, you're going to take the blood, you're going to take the blood of a lamb, okay? Has to be perfect. You're going to watch it for 5 days. It's got to be a perfect lamb, a male, and then you're going to kill it, and you're going to take its blood, and you're going to do this before your household. You're going to take the blood down here, and then you're going to put it on the lintel and the two doorposts. Down below, in the basin, where you're going to have the blood, you're going to put it on the lintel and the two doorposts, it says. That's the sign of the cross. Then the family goes in there. That was the 10th plague upon Egypt. And what is it that Moses said? God told him, tell him this, that you're going to take this lamb, you're going to apply the blood in the sign of the cross before the cross was even known in the world. Nobody knew about the crucifixion of a way of killing someone for another 750 years. Okay? And then it's going to happen to Jesus another 500 years after that. Nobody even knew about the cross. And here we have a sign of a cross right there. Once you apply the blood, you go into your dwelling, guess what? The destroyer, okay? The angel of death does what? Passes over you, hence the word Passover. You know who didn't apply the blood? The Egyptians. So what happened? God took their firstborn, which allowed to release them from the bondage of Egypt, so they could go and worship and serve him. Well, what is it today? I apply the blood, what Jesus did on the cross by receiving him. And guess what? When I die, the angel of death passes over. And now, absent body, present with the Lord, eternity. And so eternal life, all the way back then, went over in great detail about this. You know, when we were going through God's word. And so again, just want to let you know that if you go to last September of 2024, I went over all feasts of the Lord, all 6-part series. And so you can get into it more detail there. So So again, as you look at these things, it's just amazing. This is Jesus, you know, in the tomb, and then he rises up, first fruits, and now we have the church age that we're living in right now, and the next thing we're looking here is the rapture of the church. It's amazing. It was a really fun study to be able to do. So, you have these three gatherings, spring, summer, and fall, seven feasts in all. If you're reflecting on that, of what God has done, then again, it should make you want to serve him and worship him and not fall into idolatry. And so, again, as we go through this, I want to mention again, six times Pharaoh said, or God told Pharaoh, hey, let my people go that they may serve me. And so the Feast of Unleavened Bread is a reminder to them that what God did for them in bringing them out of bondage of Egypt, saving them from Egypt so they can now go and serve and worship him. So he's saying, remember your history. Remember what I have done for you. And so because, again, you now belong to me, he mentions this in verses 19 and 20. He says in Exodus 34, all that open the womb are mine, and every male firstborn among your livestock, whether ox or sheep. But the firstborn of a donkey you shall redeem with a lamb. And if you will not redeem him, then you shall break his neck. All the firstborn of your sons you shall redeem, and none shall appear before me empty-handed. So, just so you understand, that every male firstborn is a future leader of the family and represents that family. Thus, every firstborn male belongs to God, then that means that that family belongs to him as well. We first came across this in Exodus chapter 13. And so we read in Exodus 13, verse 11, it shall be when the Lord brings you into the land of the Canaanites, as he swore to you and your fathers, and gives it to you, that you shall set apart to the Lord all that open the womb, that is, every firstborn that comes from an animal which you have, the male shall be the Lord's. But every firstborn of a donkey you shall redeem with a lamb. And if you will not redeem it, then you shall break its neck, and all the firstborn of man among your sons shall be redeemed. Now, the interesting thing here is that I've often said this, that when you're reading something in the Old Testament, you're kind of going, what is that all about? Read it through the eyes of the person of Jesus Christ. You've heard me say this time and time again, that the Old Testament is the New Testament concealed. The New Testament is the Old Testament revealed. It's kind of like when you put the New Testament over the Old Testament, you go, oh, I see what's going on here. And so when we look at this, when it says that you are to set apart, it's a Hebrew word, aver, and it means to pass over, is what that means. And so, again, interesting choice of words considering the Feast of Passover, the Feast of Unleavened Bread was just described here. Because all of your firstborns were passed over by the destroyer, the angel of death, at Passover there in Egypt, guess what? Now those sons are to be passed over to me, God says. That's to be passed over to me. Firstborn sons were important to the ancient world, as there are many, as they are in many cultures today, because they signify the center and the future of family. The oldest son had special responsibilities and privileges, including the right of the inheritance. However, God was not showing favoritism. The point of consecrating the firstborn son was to show the whole family belong to God. The firstborn son represented all the offspring, including the girls, as well as the rest of the boys. And so the firstborn son represented and stood for the whole family as a part representing the whole, much like the team captain represents the whole team. And so this is why today, no difference today. When you receive Jesus, guess what? You become a firstborn son, even if you're a woman. This is why we read in Galatians 3:26. It says, for you're all sons of God through faith in Christ Jesus. It's referring back to this sonship. But it says, you're all sons of God through faith in Christ Jesus. For as many of you as were baptized into Christ has put on Christ. There's neither Jew nor Greek. The word Greek there means Gentile. Okay? And in God's economy of things, there are only two groups of people. Jews and those who are non-Jews. And those who are non-Jews were called Gentiles, or the Greeks. And so he says there's neither Jew nor non-Jew or Greek. There's neither slave nor free. There's neither male nor female. You're all one in Christ Jesus. And if you're Christ, then you're Abraham's seed and heirs according to the promise. God isn't saying there still isn't distinction between male and female. He just says when it comes to the inheritance, those who receive Jesus says, guess what? You're all going to receive equal inheritance in the Lord, is what he's talking about there. In Romans 8:16, it says, the Spirit himself bears witness with our spirit that we are children of God, and if children, then heirs. We're all heirs. If you've received Jesus, you're all heirs. Heirs of God, joint heirs with Christ, if indeed we suffer with him, then we must also be glorified together. 1 Peter 3:7 says, husbands, likewise, dwell with them, meaning wives, with understanding, giving honor to the wife, as to the weaker vessel, as being heirs together to the grace of life, that your prayers may not be hindered. So again, this shows that we all have equal footing at the cross, and we're all heirs. We're all heirs to what God has for us. Now, you're passed over the firstborn to the Lord. How would they do this? Well, in case of an animal, it meant offering the firstborn as a sacrifice, of firstborn of those animals. So Numbers chapter 18, verse 17 tells us this, but the firstborn of a cow, the firstborn of a sheep, or the firstborn of a goat, you shall not redeem. They are holy. You shall sprinkle their blood on the altar, meaning you're to sacrifice those animals. And you shall sprinkle their blood on the altar, burn their fat as an offering made by fire for a sweet aroma to the Lord. These animals can be sacrificed. They're holy. The exception was donkey. That's the exception right there. The Israelites were allowed to use the

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3: Interesting. And so again, here's how we redeem a donkey, and this is how we redeem mankind, the blood of the Lamb. The blood of the Lamb. Interesting. That's a salvation by substitution is what we're shown here. That the donkey's price is man's price, okay? And it requires the blood of the Lamb. And if you're not going to do that, guess what? Then the donkey's neck is going to be broken, killed. If you don't redeem the donkey with the blood, then the donkey is supposed to be killed. Titus 2:13 says this. Looking for the blessed hope and glorious appearing of our great God and Savior, Jesus Christ, who, Jesus Christ, gave himself for us that he might redeem us from every lawless deed and purify for himself his own special people, zealous for good works. Jesus is our Redeemer. And to say that Jesus died in our place, that is what you're saying. He has redeemed me. He is one that paid the price for my sin. How? By his blood. That's how. And so if you're not going to accept him as your redeemer, then you're going to perish like the donkey. In Numbers 18, verse 15, it says, everything that first opens the womb of all flesh, which they bring to the Lord, whether man or beast, shall be yours. Nevertheless, the firstborn of man you shall surely redeem, and the firstborn of unclean animals you shall redeem. How? Blood of the Lamb. And those redeemed of the devoted things you shall redeem with 1 month old, according to your valuation, for 5 shekels of silver, according to the shekel of the sanctuary, which is 20 gerahs. And so the place that they would bring these 5 shekels would be at the tabernacle later on in the temple there in Jerusalem. This helps explain why Joseph and Mary, what they were doing when they took Jesus to Jerusalem. They took him to present him before the Lord. In Luke 2:22, it says, now when the days of her purification, according to the law of Moses, was completed, they brought him to Jerusalem to present him to the Lord. As is written in the law of the Lord, every male who opens the womb shall be called holy to the Lord. So Mary and Joseph were devout Jews. They obviously knew the law. Although Jesus did not need to be redeemed, it was the other way around for Jesus to fulfill the law. He's identifying with humanity by having his parents, Joseph and Mary, pay the 5 shekels of silver at the sanctuary, which was at that time the temple. The temple. So, again, redeeming. Okay, you belong to God, he's saying. And because you belong to God, all the firstborn also belong to God. Jumping on the fact, he just talked to him about Passover and the Feast of Unleavened Bread and how God paid for you to be his. And so here's a way that you're going to now pay for your firstborns to be his, being redeemed by the blood of the Lamb and 5 shekels of silver. And so he goes on, he says, here in Exodus 34, and none shall appear before me empty-handed. In the context of what is said here, 6 days you shall work, on the 7th day you shall rest, in plowing time and harvest time you shall rest, and you shall observe the Feast of Weeks, the first fruits of the wheat harvest, and the Feast of Ingathering at the year's end. And so this day of rest we've gone over in great detail. We went over the 4th commandment. We work for 6 days, and then we trust God that we can take a day of rest by resting in him, thanking him for coming alongside as we put our hands to the field of whatever work that God's given us, that God has given us his strength. And we believe that in those 6 days, God working with us in order to provide for our families, we take a day off. In order to rest in him, trusting in him that the 6 days of work that we do will be enough to provide for our family. And it shows we're able to trust in him. Like I said, we went over this in great detail with the 4th commandment.

0: You can go to our website. We did that in April of 2024. It was actually a two-part series. So we went into that in great detail. So it's simply appropriate to honor the Creator by giving back to Him what He gives so much to us, because He has blessed us so much with the work of our hands that we give back to Him. Okay, we give back to Him. In verse 22, it says, "And you shall observe the Feast of Weeks, of the first fruits of the wheat harvest, and the Feast of Ingathering at the year's end." Feast of Weeks is also called the Feast of Harvest. We saw that in Exodus 23:16, and the Feast of Harvest, the first fruits of your labors, which you have sown in the field. And so this feast is also known as the Feast of First Fruits. It's carefully timed when the grain first became ready for harvest. It was at this point, at early summer, at the very end of spring, early summer, that you would take a sheaf or a bundle of wheat, wave it before the Lord, giving it first to the Lord, knowing that the rest of the harvest is going to come in to be able to provide for you. Neither death nor even life.
1: 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Until our next time together, we encourage you to always be abiding in the Word of God.

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9: With the Wall Street Business Report, I'm Bill Alexander. Higher fuel prices resulting from the Iran war and other inflationary pressures are making most forms of travel costlier this Memorial Day holiday weekend as people put the finishing touches on their plans. Despite domestic airfares being up 53% since a year ago, a record number of Americans are gearing up for travel. A record-breaking 45 million Americans are expected to travel for Memorial Day weekend, that's according to AAA. Kroger is preparing significant price reductions across its stores as new Chief Executive Officer Greg Foran seeks to regain market share from competitors Walmart, Costco, and Aldi. U.S. applications for unemployment benefits for the week ending May 16th fell by 3,000 to 209,000. That's according to the Labor Department. The benchmark 30-year fixed-rate mortgage rate rose to 6.51% from 6.36% last week. That's according to mortgage buyer Freddie Mac. For the Wall Street Business Report, I'm Bill Alexander in Washington.
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11: Choosing to ignore trouble rather than face it only makes it grow into fear. 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To conclude his series, God, I Need Some Answers, here's David with today's message, What Can I Do When Trouble Overwhelms Me?
12: Do you know there are many Christians that you and I know who think that because they're Christians, life is going to be a trouble-free experience? It is not a question of if we will experience trouble. It's when they come, what do we do? Instead of taking away trouble, God provides instructions for how to overcome it. And we're going to talk about that today. In the 27th Psalm. This is the last time I'll have a chance to tell you that this brief series, which we've called God, I Need Some Answers, is ending today, but the resources are still available through the end of the month. You can get the study guide, the CD album, and you can have your own personal Bible study or a group study based around these questions we have been answering every day. We have a few more questions that are outside the series that we're going to share in the next couple of days, but this is the end of the actual series. We have called it God, I Need Some Answers, Life Lessons from the Psalms. If you love the Psalms as I do, you'll love this series, and you'll have a great time talking about it in your small group, your Sunday school class, or wherever you meet together with others to study the Word of God. This is all available from davidjeremiah.org. That's our website. And as you know, the book, Five Psalms for a Flourishing Life, is available during this month. We still have a few days left for you to order that. Send a gift of any size during the remaining days in the month of May. And when you do, ask for a copy of the book on Psalms, and it'll be on its way to you. You can add it to your library in just a few days. I hope you will do that. It will be encouraging to you as you read it. Well, here we go with Friday edition of Turning Point. What can I do when trouble overwhelms me? Psalm 27.
7: I remember seeing a picture some years ago in a magazine. It's a rather popular picture, and I know I've seen it in other places as well. It shows hundreds of people on a busy street corner going about their daily duties. You could see a mother with two children, her arms filled with packages, and worry is written all over her face. And then there's a businessman rushing into a bank, evidently annoyed at missing the first section of the revolving door. And then there's a young person leaning against a building, apparently with no place to go, and his eyes betray a sense of boredom and discontent. And the caption under the picture says, "Of what are these people afraid?" It's a good question, because trouble often makes us afraid. Even those who have strong and aggressive personalities harbor some secret fears now and again. In fact, psychology has made a study of this and come up with a whole new set of terms. We call them phobias. Phobia is the Greek word for fear. Well, if you look in your modern dictionary for the list of phobias, last time I looked, there were over 75 different ones. 75 different phobias. In fact, they range all the way from erythrophobia, which is the fear of blushing, to phobophobia, which is the fear of fear. President Roosevelt had it right when he said, "We don't have anything to fear but fear itself." I want to talk to you today about how we deal with these fears that are the result of our trouble. And I want to use as my subject the man David, and as my text the famous 27th Psalm. We aren't sure when David wrote this. It's probable that he wrote it during the time when he was running from Saul in fear. Some have suggested that he may have written this psalm when Absalom, his son, took away the throne of Israel from him and committed treason on his own dad. Whenever it was written, we do know this, that the 27th Psalm is a personal testimony of a man who was in trouble. And despite the many moods that are reflected in this psalm, it is quite evident that the psalmist knew what to do when trouble visited his life. It is a very deeply spiritual psalm that is easily divided into two sections, and it's important to understand the sections as we quickly move through the text. Verses 1 through 6 give to us the psalmist's testimony of how he dealt with his fear and his trouble. And then, almost as an illustration for us, verses 7 through 14 is David's prayer that he prayed when he was in trouble. So at the beginning, we have some principles of how to deal with trouble in our lives. And at the ending, we have an actual prayer that was prayed by the psalmist when trouble visited him. Let's look first of all at the first six verses as we extract from this scripture some of the principles that we need to learn so that when we have trouble, we know what to do. Principle number one, in David's life, express your faith. David said in verse 1, "The Lord is my light and my salvation. Whom shall I fear? The Lord is the strength of my life. Of whom shall I be afraid?" We know that David is in a time of trouble. We know that fear is knocking on his door. The rest of the psalm speaks of his enemies. It speaks of his trouble. And yet here he is at the beginning of this psalm expressing out loud and aggressively his faith. He is saying out loud what he knows to be true inwardly, even though his feelings don't match up with the words that he's expressing. The psalmist's testimony, you see, begins where religion must always begin, and that is with a personal declaration of faith. And in the very action of expressing your faith during the time of trouble, you take the first step toward healing and wholeness. I want you to notice that, secondly, David moves from expressing his faith to extending his faith. You know what a catastrophe report is? In the midst of your trouble, whatever it may be, you sit down with a yellow sheet of paper, a yellow pad, and you try to imagine the very worst thing that can happen to you as a result of the trouble you're now experiencing. You write it out. You extend it clear out to its complete end. You write the worst scenario you can imagine. Then you read it out loud, and recognizing that this problem you have could never be that bad, you start feeling better already. Do you see what I'm saying? Well, David has sort of done that in this psalm. He's extended his fear to its logical boundaries. He says, Lord, I want you to know that I have my trust in you, and you are my salvation, and I won't fear you. He says, when the wicked come against me to eat up my flesh, and my enemies and foes, they stumbled and fell. Though an army may encamp against me, my heart shall not fear. Though war may rise against me, in this I will be confident. David thinks of all the things that could happen to him, the very worst things that could happen to him. Either subterfuge, an enemy sneaking up on him, or siege, an enemy encamping against him over a long period of time, or war or pestilence. And David says, no matter what happens, as bad as it could ever get, I have this confidence. And what is his confidence? His confidence is what he's already said. His confidence is that the Lord is his light and his salvation. Then in verses 4 and 5, he talks about experiencing his faith. He says, one thing I have desired of the Lord, that will I seek, that I may dwell in the house of the Lord all the days of my life, to behold the beauty of the Lord and to inquire at his temple. For in the time of trouble, he shall hide me in his pavilion. In the secret place of his tabernacle, he shall hide me. He shall set me high upon a rock. Now, this is a wonderful, rich verse. First of all, I need to point out to you that David has now reduced his life. He has whittled his life down to one thing. Do you see it? He said, this one thing I will do. It reminds me of what Paul said when he wrote to the Philippians. And in his letter to the Philippians, Paul said, this one thing I do, forgetting those things which are behind and reaching forth unto those things which are before, I press toward the mark for the prize of the high calling of God in Christ Jesus. David said something very similar here, didn't he? He said, this one thing I do when trouble comes, I center my thoughts on God. I get into the temple where God is, into the sanctuary where God is. I meditate on the beauty of God, and I spend time with God's people. You'll either let trouble push you back toward God, or you let it push you away from God. David said, I made sure when trouble came into my life that I spent time in the sanctuary, that I came to the tabernacle, that God became my pavilion. The last thing I think is pretty exciting, because not only do we need to experience our faith, but verse 6 says we need to enjoy our faith. And you know, that's sort of an anomaly there. How can you enjoy trouble? I didn't say enjoy trouble. I said enjoy your faith. And listen to what verse 6 says as we read the psalm. And he says, and now my head shall be lifted up above mine enemies all around me. Therefore I will offer sacrifices of joy in his tabernacle. I will sing. Yes, I will sing praises to the Lord. Wow. And what David is saying is this, that when we come to God in worship and in prayer, when we are going through trouble, and the time when we feel less like worshiping him is the time when we need to worship him the most. When we come to church on Sunday and we walk in and notice our heads are down. Did you ever watch somebody with so much trouble that their heads are down? And have you felt that in your life? You face a confrontation and it goes wrong and you walk away from there with your head down. Very graphic, isn't it? Well, let me tell you what the Bible says. The Bible says that when you face trouble and you put worship back in the center of your life, that worship becomes, watch this, the lifter of your head. Praise God. That you can come into church with your head down. You can walk into church with the burdens of the world on you, with trouble so overwhelming that you feel like you're going to drown in it. And you get caught up in the worship of the Lord. And it's almost like a visual thing. God just takes your head and he just lifts it right up. You see, Friends, there's something about worship that's really a dynamic truth, and that is that the thing worship does is worship makes God big in your heart. Is God big? Yes. He can't get any bigger than he is. I mean, God is God. He's the ultimate bigness. But worship magnifies God. Worship takes who God is and it puts it in your heart so that you begin to feel and sense and appreciate the greatness of Almighty God. And watch what happens. When you see the greatness of Almighty God and you put your trouble in that picture, everything changes. Everything. When you measure your trouble against the trouble of others, you might be depressed. But when you measure your trouble against the greatness and magnificence of God, oh, what a thing that is. No wonder your head gets lifted. Well, those are the principles that David tells us in Psalm 27. And then I told you in verses 7 through 14, he prays, and I'm just going to have to skip over these quickly. But here's some things I observed in verses 7 through 12. First of all, when we study this prayer, we understand how to pray when trouble comes. He says in verse 7, "Hear, O Lord, when I cry with my voice. Have mercy also upon me and answer me. When you said, 'Seek my face,' my heart said to you, 'Your face, Lord, I will seek.'" And I wrote down in my notes that true prayer in the time of trouble is really a responding on our part to God. Isn't it interesting that even though trouble overwhelms us, we're not prone, even in the midst of our trouble, to take the first step toward God? We're stubborn people. The Bible calls us stiff-necked. And so when trouble comes, we have this incredible urge to work it out ourselves. And sometimes God's the last option on a long list of options. But if I understand the psalm correctly, and if I understand what David is saying, what he's saying is this, that in the midst of my trouble, I heard God say to me, "Seek my face, David." And he said, when I heard God say, "Seek my face," I sought the face of God. And I've tried to remember and reflect, and you know, I'm given to trouble, so I don't have to think back too far. I have to tell you that I think there's a nugget of truth here that we may have overlooked, and that is that in every one of our troubles, in every one of our situations, whether it's our marriage or with our children or finances or business or health or whatever, there's always a time in the midst of that when the voice of God speaks to us and says to us, "Seek my face." And David said, when God said to me, "Seek my face," I said, "Lord, your face I will seek." To put it in the vernacular of today, David heard God say, "David, David, I love you." And David said, "And I love you too." "David, I want fellowship with you." "Yeah, God, and I want fellowship with you too." We have this little thing we do in our marriages, don't we? Maybe it's not that way in your marriage, but it is in most marriages that I know about. We do this little answer back and forth. We get ready to leave, or we're away, or we're calling home. And at the end of the conversation, I say, "I love you." And she says, "And I love you too." And I think that's what's going on with David and his God. In the midst of his trouble, God is saying, "David, I love you." And David is saying, "God, I love you too." Let me just ask you this. When in the midst of your trouble you hear the voice of God, respond to it. For true prayer in the time of trouble is really a responding to God. Notice, secondly, that true prayer in the time of trouble relies upon God's provision. I can only read the verses, but you will see it. He says, "Do not hide your face from me. Do not turn your servant away in anger. You have been my help, God. Do not leave me or forsake me, O God of my salvation. For when my father and my mother forsake me, then the Lord will take care of me." When David prays in his time of trouble, he realizes how dependent he is upon God. So dependent that he said, "God, even if it were true that my father and my mother could forsake me, I know that you will take me up. You will care for me." David's father and mother never forsook him. He was saying this sort of as an extension of what could possibly happen. And he's using it as an illustration in the greatest love relationship that David knew, his relationship with his parents. He said, even if that relationship should go sour, if my mom and dad should kick me out and disown me, God, I know that I would never be disowned by you. You know, when David wrote this psalm, he may not have known at the time about the breakup of the family in our day. I know some of you here today whose parents have thrown you out of the house because of your faith in God. And what a wonderful promise this is to you, that when your mother and father forsake you, God will be there to provide for you. He is your Father, your Heavenly Father. True prayer in the time of trouble resigns to God's will. Teach me your way, O Lord, and lead me in a smooth path because of mine enemies. David's prayer is a prayer of humble submission to God's will. He's not trying to sort out his trouble himself. Isn't that what we try to do? Isn't that what we're prone to do? David isn't saying, Lord, please, I've figured out my way. Now you bless it. No, he's saying, Lord, here's a blank sheet of paper. I have no idea how to get out of this trouble. You fill in the page. I'll sign the bottom of it. Lord, you teach me your way. When you come to God in the time of trouble, you can't come with your own agenda, friend. You may think you know the way out. You may even have sorted it all out and have it all figured out. You may have a wonderful plan, but you need to set that plan aside and come to God and say, God, teach me your way. I don't know what you want me to learn from this. I don't know what you want me to understand from this, but God, my will is totally your will. Teach me your way. I'm resigned to do whatever you tell me to do. True prayer resigns to God's will. I just about came out of my chair when I saw the next one. Because of some experiences that I've been having in my own life, maybe, but it's just incredible. In verse 13, David says, I would have lost my heart, I would have fainted, unless I had believed that I would see the goodness of the Lord in the land of the living. Now, I've read this psalm over and over again all my life, and I really never understood that verse until recently. David's not talking about seeing the goodness of the Lord in the sky by and by. He's talking about seeing the goodness of the Lord in the land of the living. Friends, what is the land of the living? It's the here and now. It's today. It's tomorrow. It's yesterday. David is saying, I would have fainted. I would have given up. I would have lost my will to go on if I had not believed to see your hand of goodness in the here and now. And you know what? I don't have to debate with all of you today the goodness of the Lord in the land of the living. We all accept that as God's people. We know that there is the evidence of God and His goodness in the here and now in the land of the living. But you know what the problem is? Here it is. We don't see it. And the reason we don't see it is because we don't look for it. And one of the most wonderful things you can ever do, my friend, is to begin to take note of the goodness of God in the land of your living. I've been keeping a little journal, keeping track of the goodness of God in the land of my living. And I've been writing down the things that God does, just keeping a little list. And I go back often and read that list. And sometimes I have dry days. You know, please don't be disappointed with me. Sometimes I just have dry days when I try to fellowship with God and it's real awkward and maybe I'm a little discouraged. Kind of happens to me on Monday. I don't know why. Just sort of does. You know what's been a great encouragement to me? It's to read my list of the goodness of God in the land of my living. And it's growing. And every time I get in trouble, and I'm wondering whether God knows what's going on in my life and whether He cares or whether He can do anything about it, my faith is kind of a flickering flame, I open up my journal and I read my list of the goodness of God in the land of my living. Someone said a long time ago that an unexamined life is not worth living, and I believe that more than I ever have before. Friends, if you can walk through your life and never take note of what God is doing, if you're not keeping any notes, if you're not kind of writing down the good things that the Lord does, you're missing out on one of the great blessings you could have as a believer. What you need to do, you see, is to compile the experience. How do I know that God is going to help me in the trouble I have now? You know how I know that? Because I've kept a record of how He helped me in the trouble I had last month. And I kept a record back then of the trouble I had before and how God carried me through it, how He answered my prayers. And I've got a whole list of things that begin, thank you, Lord, for, and then there's a phrase or a statement or a paragraph of what God has done. They're so personal, I'd never dare read them to you. But you should have a list like that. Because if you don't recognize the goodness of God in your prayer will be anemic. Finally, verse 14, true prayer in the time of trouble remains calm when God delays. You see, God isn't on your time schedule, my friend. You're in a lot of trouble now. Your marriage is on the rocks. Your kids are driving you crazy and doing things you never dreamed they even knew how to do. Your finances are topsy-turvy. Everything is inside out, and you're saying, Lord, help. How many can give a witness that you've prayed that two-word prayer, Lord, help? Anybody beside me? I was driving a car some years ago, going through an intersection, and I saw a car coming through the intersection the other way, right toward me. And I prayed, Lord, help, and it hit the back door. Didn't hit my door, it hit the back door. Nobody was sitting back there. I mean, I'm glad the Lord redirected to the back door. I don't know if he would have done it if I hadn't prayed, Lord, help, but I didn't have time to pray anything but, Lord, help. Right? You better learn how to pray that prayer. You may need it someday. Just, let's all try it. Let's try it out loud. Lord, help. Yeah, right. Keep that one on your list. But you know, sometimes we pray, Lord, help, and he doesn't do it right away. And we have to wait. Oh, I hate to wait. Oh, I was built more for speed than comfort. How many of the rest of you like that, you know? I hate waiting. It seems like all of life is made up of waiting. And the hardest waiting that you ever have to wait is when you want God to do something about your trouble, and he doesn't seem to be doing it. And the psalmist ends up his psalm on how you pray when you're in trouble, and he says, wait on the Lord. Be of good courage. He will strengthen your heart. Wait, I say, on the Lord. How do you know he will strengthen your heart? Would you go all the way back to the beginning of the psalm? The Lord is my light and my salvation. Whom shall I fear? The Lord is the strength of my life. Wait on the Lord. Be of good courage. He will strengthen your heart. The one who is the strength of your life wants to be the strength of your heart. All of these principles are available to you just like they were to David. You can write your own psalm, and God will hear you.
12: 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We'll have a few more things next week to talk about, and we'll talk about trouble again for a little bit next week. But I want you to know this series that we have been teaching during the last 3 weeks called God, I Need Some Answers. 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We want you to have it. 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We'll see you on Monday. Have a great weekend.
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19: With SRN News, I'm Rich Thomason in Washington. Senate Republicans have left Washington for their Memorial Day break without voting on a roughly $70 billion bill to fund immigration enforcement. They have left town amid Republican disagreement over a $1.8 billion fund to compensate those who claim persecution by the Biden Department of Justice. President Trump says the U.S. will be dispatching another 5,000 troops to Poland. The move comes as 5,000 U.S. troops are pulled out of Germany. Secretary of State Rubio is in Sweden. He'll be addressing a NATO foreign ministers meeting. Looks like it will be a soggy Memorial Day weekend across the east and the southeast, mostly sunny and dry across the west and the Midwest. On Wall Street this morning, the Dow futures up 164 points, NASDAQ futures 50 points higher. More details, srnnews.com.
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20: No blocking wrecks through Denver, but some travelers are kicking off Memorial Day weekend already. Wait times are a half hour through east or west security out at the airport. Westbound I-70, the off-ramp to C-470 was closed overnight, scheduled to reopen at 5 a.m. All lanes have already reopened eastbound through I-70 Central. East of downtown, westbound I-70 construction cones blocked the right lane before E-470. I'm Danny Christos with traffic.
18: Denver weather.
21: Mostly dry conditions to kick off this Friday across the metro area, but a few light showers could still remain. Temperatures early on 40s, highs today, still a little cooler than average under a cool northwest flow for the day with readings mid-60s. Little bit of some scattered shower activity, maybe a weak thunder shower late today into tonight, mid to upper 40s for your Friday night. Trending warmer throughout the course of this Memorial Day weekend, near 70 Saturday, near 80 Sunday, into the low to mid-80s for highs on Monday, Memorial Day weekend lows near 50. Just a small chance of a few hit and miss afternoon weekend showers or thunderstorms. I'm meteorologist Mark Huer.
22: Current temperature
10: 44 degrees. 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

0: Try to move a couch all by yourself. Oh, boy. Suddenly it's jammed in the doorway, you're wedged in with it, and it feels like you're stuck in a sitcom. But if a few friends help out, no one has to lose their sanity. Today on A New Beginning, Pastor Greg Laurie takes us to a great biblical example of teamwork. Nehemiah wants to rebuild the broken walls of Jerusalem, but he faces serious challenges. Pastor Greg picks up at Nehemiah chapter 2, verse 11.
1: The city of Jerusalem was lying in rubble and ruins. At once, proud walls that surrounded the city were now just charred, and weeds were growing over them. And so Nehemiah has a plan. Okay, I prayed for 4 months. Now it's time to do something. And we see it all coming together. So now he's arrived in Jerusalem. He's heard about how bad it is. Now he's going to check it out for himself. So I arrived in Jerusalem. 3 days later, I slipped out during the night, taking only a few others with me. I had not told anyone about the plans God had put in my heart for Jerusalem. We took no pack animals with us except the donkey I was riding. After dark, I went to the valley gate, past the jackal's wall, over to the dung gate, to view the broken walls and burned gates. We'll stop there. So he's checking things out. The word used here for view, when he says I viewed it, means to closely examine it. It's a medical term used for a surgeon giving an intense examination of a wound. He's doing his homework. He's plotting his course, putting together the idea of how he's going to resolve this. And I love how the story continues on, because if this was a fairy tale, it would have just stopped. He got permission to go back to Jerusalem. Everything is great. But now we see conflict, end of the story, reminding us the Bible's not a fairy tale. It's a true story. And God puts all of it in there for our instruction, bringing me to point number one. When we're doing the will of God, we will face opposition. When we're doing the will of God, we will face opposition. Verse 19, Nehemiah 2. When Sanballat, you can underline that name, Tobiah, underline that too, and Geshem the Arab, I'd underline that as well, heard of our plan, they scoffed contemptuously, saying, what are you doing? Are you rebelling against the king? And the conflict only escalated from there. Listen to this. Whenever God's people say, let's rise and build, the devil's going to say, let's rise and oppose. I think sometimes we think when we're in the will of God, it's going to be blue skies, green lights, and singing birds. You know, when I have all the time in the world, all the lights are green. When I'm late for something, every light is going red. But, you know, we think it's going to be easy, but the reality is, and sometimes it is. Sometimes things just cruise along nicely. But so often there's conflict. Sometimes conflict or opposition from unexpected sources. But that's what happens when there's a divine opportunity. There's going to be opposition. I should expect it. Not only should I expect it, I should count on it in many ways. But there's no success without risk, and there's no success without opposition. Because Satan hates what God loves. Now, who are these guys? Three of them are named. We have Sanballat, we have Tobiah, and we have Geshem. So Sanballat was a leader of Samaria. And he was threatened by the presence of Nehemiah, the return of the Jews. He didn't want these Jewish people rebuilding their walls. So it threatened his livelihood. It threatened his authority. And then we also have Tobiah, a leader of the Ammonites, and Geshem, an Arabian leader. So three enemies were facing Nehemiah. And we have three enemies too. They're the world, the flesh, and the devil. So the world, with its enticements, is the external enemy. The flesh, with its vulnerabilities and appetites, is the internal enemy. And the devil, with the world and the flesh, is our infernal enemy. Now, I love how Nehemiah responded to this. They come, they ask him these questions. What are you doing? He doesn't even respond to them. He doesn't give them the time of day. So when the devil comes to you with his temptations, here's what the Bible says you should do. Resist the devil and he will flee from you. Resist him. Don't take his free offer. Don't try his free sample. And don't take a test drive of anything he offers. You ever been to a Krispy Kreme donut? Have you been? How many of you have been to Krispy Kreme? All the overweight people, interesting. I'm kidding. But not really. No, I am. Well, I've been there many times. And sometimes they give you a free sample. You notice that here? You want a free donut? Who's going to say no to a free donut? Especially one that was just made. Why do they do that? Because they love us. I don't know. Maybe they do. But they know if you eat one, you're going to want two. And if you eat two, you're going to want three. And you're going to order a dozen. And on it goes. I know this from personal experience. So that's the devil. Here's a free sample. Just try this thought on for size. You would never do this, being the great man or woman of God that you are. But just try it out for a test drive. Take a trip to Fantasy Island. If you laughed, you're old. That was an old TV show. Remember Fantasy Island? The plane. Never mind. So really dated references that are lost to most of you, which is probably good. But no, don't give him the time of day. You can't stop an impure thought, an ungodly thought, an evil thought from knocking on the door of your imagination, but you don't have to invite it in for tea, okay? It's been said you can't stop a bird from flying over your head, but you can stop him from building a nest in your hair. And in my case, that bird better bring his own materials, because there's nothing here to work with at all. But the idea is, I can't stop the impure thought. I can't stop the evil thought. I can't stop the temptation, but I can resist it. It'll come. I say, no, not going to go there. So Sambalat and Tobiah and Gershom come. Hey, we want to talk to you. We don't like this. Nehemiah's like, yeah, whatever. I'm going to just keep doing this work God's called me to do. Go to Nehemiah 3. And then Eliashib, the high priest, and the other priests started to rebuild up the sheep gate and dedicated it and set up its doors, building the wall as far as the Tower of the Hundred, where they dedicated, and the Tower of Hanani. Now he just goes on and lists a bunch of names and locations of people and where they were building their walls. So it was sort of like the closing credits at the end of the movie. They're not familiar names. We think, why are they even in there? Because all scripture is given by inspiration of God. And they're in there, so we'll see how these people heroically obeyed God and did their part. Everyone did their part, bringing me to point number two. We need to find our place in the work that God is doing. The phrase next to him and after him is mentioned 28 times in this chapter. Everybody had something to do. And these are just regular people. They're not construction people. They're just folks helping out, doing their part. There's priests and goldsmiths, perfumers, merchants, young people, old people, men, women, everyone was working. And that reminds us the church is not only a family, it's also an army. And we all have a role to play. Ephesians 4:16 says, the whole body fits together perfectly, and each part does its own special work and helps the other parts grow, so the whole body is healthy and growing and full of love. Nehemiah was a really organized guy. I love organized people. Maybe it's because I'm not that organized. But I like people that have schedules and notes and here's what we're going to do. Then we're going to do that. And that's who Nehemiah was. He was a detail guy. It's a 2.5 mile wall divided into 41 segments. Everyone's got to do their part. B.C. Forbes, the founder of Forbes magazine, once said, you spell success as follows. T-E-A-M-W-O-R-K. Teamwork. Someone once said, coming together is a beginning. Keeping together is progress. Thinking together is unity. Working together is success.
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1: Everyone worked. Nehemiah 3:5 says, next to them the Tekoites made repairs, and their nobles did not put their shoulders to the work of the Lord. Now, here's a problem. The nobles. Well, we can't, you know, get our fingernails dirty. We don't need to do that. No, everybody needs to work. And we've done this many times. We've had work days at our church. I remember when we were building our building in Riverside, we had a work day. And I am not good at anything to do with home repair or construction. If I'm walking around the house with a hammer, my wife is alarmed. Like, what are you going to do? Whatever I try to fix gets worse. I'm not kidding. So one day we were cleaning up the church in Riverside, and I was trimming a hedge. And so it was plugged into the wall. I'm trimming the hedge, and I just went a little too hard and cut right through the cord. So it was like, okay. So I looked to the right, I looked to the left, I set it down, and I walked away. I didn't tell anyone what I'd done. I was embarrassed, humiliated. What kind of a man am I? They might ask me to turn my man card in. And so 30 years later, some guy says to me, you know, we had that work day at the church, you were trimming the hedge. I'm like, yeah. I saw what happened. Well, you're still a Christian? Amazing. Sorry, I let you down. But the thing is, everybody needs to participate. Everybody needs to do their part. But these guys didn't want to work. And it comes down to this. And there's two kinds of people that come to church. Participators and spectators. Or another way to put it, workers or shirkers. Participators want to engage. Spectators want to just watch. And that's what's happening here at the wall. Some people didn't want to work, but everybody needed to do their job because there's so much to get done. So the question is, are you a wall builder or a wall breaker? Are you a faith maker or a faith breaker? The problem with faith breakers is they want to discourage faith makers. Nehemiah 2:19, when Sanballat, Tobiah, and Geshem the Arab heard our plan, they scoff contemptuously. What are you doing? People will oppose you. You know, you get serious about your Christian life. I'm going to go to church every Sunday, and I'm going to join a small group. And they say, come on, man. Lighten up a little bit. You were more fun when you weren't doing all that stuff. You know, you don't need to be so committed, but they don't understand the joy of serving. And that's what these people are like. Now, there's one other person I find really interesting. In direct contrast to the so-called nobles, there's this guy named Baruch. Probably never heard his name before. Baruch. Check him out. Nehemiah 3:20. Then there was Baruch, the son of Zabal, who zealously repaired another section from the angle to the entrance of the house of Eliashib, the high priest. I love how this is put in there, and we're talking about thousands of years later. Yeah, there was this Baruch guy that zealously did his job. There's this one guy that worked harder than anybody else. And so he's commended in the pages of Nehemiah for us to pay attention to today. Are you a Baruch, so to speak? Are you one of the nobles? Do you serve or do you want to simply be served? Are you a servant or are you a slacker? The walls of Jerusalem needed to be rebuilt. The wall of our life needs to be rebuilt. We all have a part to play. Let me tell you a secret. You want to see your experience, so-called, of church get richer and deeper and more fulfilling. Start getting involved personally and start building your part of the wall. And then as we all work together, we see great things accomplished and we see God glorified as a result. So you pray about the role that you could play. So let's close now and pull the camera back for a moment. Look at the bigger picture. This is a story of a man named Nehemiah that saw a need and did something about it. A man named Nehemiah that came to the city of Jerusalem and wept over it. And after his weeping came working. And after his despair came determination. And who else do we know that wept over Jerusalem? Well, it was Jesus, who looked over Jerusalem and said, "Oh, Jerusalem, Jerusalem, I would have gathered you together as a hen gathers her chicks, but you would not listen." It broke his heart. And then Jesus died on a Roman cross outside of the walls of Jerusalem. He died on that cross for the sin of the world. He died on that cross for your sin and for mine, because there was no other way to connect us to a holy God that we have all offended through our sin. But God loved us so much, he sent his only begotten son, Jesus Christ, to pay that price on the cross for us. And if we'll turn from our sin and believe in him, he will forgive us, and we can enter into a relationship with God. Maybe you come here today with troubles in your life, and I'm just glad you're here. I know sometimes we need a wake-up call, and it gets us to pay attention. But as far as I'm concerned, anything that moves you toward God is something that God can allow and use for his glory. And maybe you come here because you have a problem. You come here today because your life is a mess. You come here today because you have this addiction, or you have this challenge, or whatever it is. You've come to the right place, and you've come to the true and living God who loves you and will forgive you

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3: Father, thank you for your word to us. Thank you for sending Jesus to die on the cross for our sin. Lord Jesus, thank you for coming. And now we pray that any person who has joined us or is listening, wherever they may be, if they don't have this relationship with you yet, let this be the moment they believe and draw near to you and call on you. Now, while our heads are bowed and our eyes are closed and we're praying, if you want Christ to come into your life, if you want your sin forgiven, if you want to go to heaven when you die, I want you to pray this prayer after me, right where you are. Just pray it. You could pray it out loud if you like, but just pray these words after me. Lord Jesus, I know that I am a sinner, but I know that you're the Savior who died on the cross for my sin and rose again from the dead. I turn from my sin now, and I choose to follow you from this moment forward. In Jesus' name I pray. Amen.

0: 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Well, a few days ago, I decided to confess something to Pastor Greg. It's something that happened close to 30 years ago, and I never told him. I was afraid to tell him. Now, we weren't on the air, but the recorder was going, and he said, "Hey, Dave, let's air that." So here we go. Take a listen to this. Okay, so this was years ago. Your publisher, you had written a book, and your publisher wanted you to do an audiobook.
1: Yeah.
0: So you called me and said, "Hey, Dave, can you come down to my house and we'll just sit there in my study and we'll record this thing?" I said, "Yeah, sure." So we started recording about 10 o'clock in the morning. And then lunchtime came around. We're both getting kind of hungry. Well, Kathy was so nice. She made us both ravioli. And it was so good. It was so good. But ravioli is kind of heavy, you know.
1: Yes, that's
0: and
1: true.
0: So
1: coma inducing.
0: Yeah, after lunch, I'm sitting across the table from you. I'm like 4 feet away from you. And you're reading, you know, the text, and I'm reading along with you. And all of a sudden, I feel my eyes close. and I drifted off, and I have no idea whether it was for 2 seconds or 2 minutes. But when I came to, I kind of came to with a start, and it didn't catch your attention. And I thought, I just about got fired from Greg Laurie because I fell asleep while he's reading his own book.
1: I don't think I would have fired you for that, Dave, but I'll say you're not the first person I've put to sleep while I'm speaking. So, but, you know, this is, by the way, everybody, this is what we were talking about before we're recording. And, Dave, let's just put this in there because that's a great story. And, people, did you notice how Dave's voice changed? It's not the official Dave. It's just Dave talking. Okay, my voice stays the same, I think. Maybe it doesn't. But, anyway, speaking of ravioli, my wife.

0: wife just made it last night. It was so good. And she said, well, did you like it? And I did tell her I liked it, but she didn't hear me. And I had to repeat it again. That's because you need to compliment your wife, guys. And so, you know, this is just one of the things I point out in my brand new book that's called Am I Doing This Right? 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Complimenting your wife, affirming your wife, loving your wife, wives respecting your husband. Yes, complimenting him too. Don't just tell him what he's doing wrong. 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So let me help you strengthen your marriage as I send you a copy of my brand new book, Am I Doing This Right? 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So get your copy of this new book, and here's Dave to tell you more.
1: 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Join us here on A New Beginning with pastor and Bible teacher, Greg Laurie. This is the day when life
2: begins. 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
7: President Trump says past American presidents have for decades considered actively intervening in Cuba. But in Mr. Trump's words, it looks like I'll be the one that does it. Secretary of State Rubio says the Trump administration would like to resolve differences with Cuba peacefully, but he doubts the U.S. can reach a diplomatic resolution with the island's current communist regime. Having arrived in Sweden, Secretary Rubio will be addressing the NATO foreign ministers meeting. President Trump has sharply criticized the alliance for not helping out in the Iran war. There's also a good deal of uncertainty about the future U.S. role in the NATO alliance. And the president says the U.S. will send another 5,000 troops to Poland. The move comes as 5,000 U.S. troops are pulled out of Germany. On Wall Street this morning, Dow futures up 81 points, NASDAQ futures down a fraction. This is SRN News.
8: The word on traffic for your morning commute.
9: A drive for us this morning. There's no problems anywhere you're headed. We're in great shape. Traveling here in the metro area, up to northern Colorado, down south, out to the east, foothills and high country looks great as well. There's no problems or delays. Now, it's busy out at the airport this morning. I-70 Penny Boulevard looks great. Security wait time up to 30 minutes. 225 through Aurora, take you about 10 minutes. And C-470 through Highlands Ranch, about 15 minutes. With traffic, I'm Susan Phelan.
10: Denver weather.
11: Mostly dry conditions to kick off this Friday across the metro area, but a few light showers could still remain. Temperatures early on 40s. Highs today still a little cooler than average under a cool northwest flow for the day with readings mid-60s. Little bit of some scattered shower activity, maybe a weak thundershower late today into tonight. Mid to upper 40s for your Friday night. Trending warmer throughout the course of this Memorial Day weekend. Near 70 Saturday, near 80 Sunday. Into the low to mid-80s for highs on Monday, Memorial Day. Weekend lows near 50. Just a small chance of a few hit and miss afternoon weekend showers or thunderstorms. I'm meteorologist Mark Huer.
12: Current temperature
13: 42 degrees.
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14: We are in Him and in the radiance of His beauty, His holiness, His goodness. We now are light in Him, and it's only as the gospel now surrounds us, cleanses us, irradiates us, as we are in the light, that we walk in the light.
15: 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In today's episode, Pastor Brian shares a lesson from Ephesians 5. Dr. Chappell highlights how we as believers are to reflect the character of our Father and be a light to the world. You can find this lesson and many others when you visit unlimitedgrace.com. And while you're there, look for Pastor Brian's commentary on the book of Ephesians, which he wrote for the Reformed Expository Commentary Series. Dr. Chappell reveals how when we lift our eyes beyond ourselves to share Paul's expansive vision, then we too will join his doxology for God's amazing grace that transforms the world. Let's hear now from Dr. Brian Chappell as he shares the lesson, Reflecting His Light.
16: A friend of mine named John Dozier wrote some years ago of walking out of a cabin in Colorado, and as he went out into the darkness, trying to identify the goose that had suddenly honked in the dark over his head. It wasn't hard to see. Because of the snow and a full moon, as he looked up, he not only saw that goose, he saw dozens of flocks of geese. Hundreds of geese flying through the air, and as he looked upward, the snow was so reflecting off their bellies that every goose was like a light forming the silhouettes of Christmas trees flying across the sky. It was just a tremendous sight as they're looking toward the Rocky Mountains in the light of a full moon. He was seeing all those flying Christmas trees of birds going across the sky, and he paused just for a moment to say, thank you, God, for letting me see such beauty. But he was, in some months later, reflecting on that moment and recognized there was something even more dramatic that had happened in that moment. After all, the reason that he had seen every goose was because its breast was reflecting light off the snow.
14: which was reflecting light off the full moon, which was reflecting light off the sun, which was reflecting the glory of the Creator who made it, which was now penetrating his heart in such a way that as he wrote about it, he was reflecting that glory to others as well. It was light unto light, glory unto glory, that God was doing that work from beginning to end. It was just a little reminder that every moment of life is an opportunity to reflect the glory and the goodness of God. What that means, of course, is that every path we walk has the potential for being laid on holy ground. Every occupation is a holy calling. Every circumstance, a holy opportunity to meet challenges for Christ's sake. Every trial, a temple in which we are actually demonstrating the glory of God to neighbor and friend and family and world. We are reflectors of the glory of God as we walk in His light. It's actually the message of the Apostle Paul. It's plain enough in verse 8. As the Apostle Paul says, at one time you were darkness, but now you are light in the Lord. Walk as children of light. It's a rather simple instruction to begin with, which is simply the Apostle saying, reflect the light of God with your life. But with that order is a wonderful order in which the words appear that we have to study before we take one step. Walk as children of light, because you are, he says, light. I want you just to remember what that means. It means that we are light before we walk in the light. God is not saying to his people ever, you straighten up, you get it all straight, you become pure, you become holy, and then you'll be mine. The expression of verse 8 is just so important to say, you were darkness, but now you are light. How? In the Lord. That same God who is immortal, invincible, God only wise, who lives in unapproachable light. We are in him, and in the radiance of his beauty, his holiness, his goodness. We now are light in him, and it's only as the gospel now surrounds us, cleanses us, irradiates us, as we are in the light, that we walk in the light. We are responding always to his grace. We are not earning it. We are not deserving it. We are not qualifying for it. But rather what happens is God calls us to reflect his goodness because he has shed it upon us by his grace alone. It's just the little rubric again, right? That we have identity before we have activity. Who we are becomes more important than what we do, because who establishes what we do. And that means grace saves us, and grace cleanses us, and faith in what Jesus does, not what faith in what we do, is our ultimate hope. Didn't you love the way Clint and Jessica were saying things today? As they were acknowledging again, we thought we had things together. It's only when we recognize that we didn't that we turn to the Lord. Isn't that wonderful? It's the acknowledgement of the need of him, not that we've got it all straightened out, that actually begins to have us reflecting the glory and the goodness that's in Christ Jesus. Now, having reflected that glory and that goodness, there are obligations that happen. I mean, following the order of the words, you are in the light, is the order. So, walk in the light. What does that mean? Verse 9 says it fairly clearly. For the fruit of the light is found in all that is good and right and true. It's just a simple image that if you have a seed or a plant that is exposed to the sunlight, that it begins to grow and to bear fruit. And what is bearing fruit in the life of a Christian is the fruit of what is good and right and true. Now, you may not recognize it, but what the apostle is doing is he's actually reflecting earlier sentiments that he's already expressed in this book. What does it mean to bear fruit that is good? In this particular place, it's what's good-hearted. He's reflecting what he said earlier in chapter 4 in verses 31 and 32, that the believer is not bitter but kind and forgiving. That is the way we have been dealt with by the Lord Jesus. And so if we are reflecting that aspect of our Savior, then His goodness is reflected in us. And not only what is good, but what is right. This is the reflection of chapter 5 in verse 3. That which is righteous according to God's standards, in that particular place, saying that we are not depending on other people's bodies or passions or our culture's priorities, but in purity, we are seeking to reflect the holiness, the righteousness of our Father, that we walk in righteousness and we reflect what is true, reflecting chapter 4 and verse 25, that we do not participate in falsehood, but reflecting the holiness and the righteous character of our God, there is integrity in our speech, in our business dealings, that when people think of us, they think of people who are honest, whose word can be trusted. They are reflecting with integrity what is right, even to their own hurt. Remember, the man who swears to his own hurt and changes not, because he recognizes it's not for his good he is living. He is seeking to reflect the righteousness and the holiness of God, even if it hurts him. His word is good. He lives with integrity because he is reflecting that character of his own Lord. I love verse 10 because of how honest it is. Having simply said that we are to bear the fruit of what is good and right and true, the apostle says in verse 10, and try to discern what is pleasing to the Lord. It's certainly the honest statement. It's not always easy to know. We may have to work at discerning what is pleasing to the Lord. The word for discernment in some of your Bibles will be test or approve what is pleasing. It's actually the image of a metallurgist. One who is testing the purity of metal, one who has to go through a process of discerning what is actually right and good and true. And the apostle is saying to you and to me that if we are truly trying to reflect the Lord in our lives, it might take some study, some serious prayer, some work with other Christians to say, what do I do here? What am I needing to do that will please the Lord? And I love simply knowing it's not always just cut and dry, that God is requiring the serious discernment of his people. And I'm not weird or strange or weak if I have to discern for a while what God is calling me to do and to be. But the beauty is, verse 10 ends by saying, seek to discern what is pleasing to the Lord. That even as we sometimes struggle and work through and try to discern what is right here, that what is driving us is the knowledge that to discern what is right before God is actually pleasing to him. And for those of us who recognize that our sin has been washed away, not by our work, but by the great grace of Jesus Christ, we actually want to do what is pleasing to him. And it's actually our joy to know that when we discern, when we work hard, when we strive to find out what is right and good and true, that actually pleases God. As meager, as hard as it may be for us, our efforts actually do please Him.
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14: Kathy and I have friends who have a grandchild that was left with them for a few months as a daughter went through a difficult period in her life. And as the grandparents cared for that grandson, of course, there was a special bond that developed between grandparent and child as they cared so parentally for that child for those months. But ultimately, in God's goodness and grace, the daughter got back on her feet and kind of got her life put back together. And part of getting back together in life was finding a job, but it was in California, which meant that she had to take that grandchild and go far away from the grandparents. That was a sad thing. They knew it was right. They knew it was the right thing to do, and yet it was hard for them. And sometime after the daughter and the grandchild had been in California, a neighbor of the couple, the grandparents, was actually out in California and met the daughter and the grandson at a Kmart in California. And the neighbors, recognizing the daughter and the child, said to the child, would you like to give anything to us that we could take back to your grandma and your grandpa? And the little boy kind of looked troubled for a minute. And then began to reach into his jeans and dug deeply into his pocket and finally pulled out a little ball of lint. Would you give this to Grandma and Grandpa? Well, when the grandparents heard about that from the neighbors, they kind of held out their hands. Could we have the lint? And the neighbor said, well, we didn't bring back the lint. And Grandma and Grandpa said, we wish you had, because he was giving all that he had, and we would have treasured that. Sometimes don't you just think you're giving lint to God? It's not much. I struggle to know. Is it the right thing? I'm trying to do my best. I'm not sure. But to know that what we offer to God, seeking to reflect his character and glory in our lives, he is pleased to receive. Isn't that a blessing? In all of our weakness and all of our struggles, he is pleased to receive it from us. And so he says to us, walk in the light as children of light. I am pleased to receive your goodness and your righteousness and your truth offered in my name. Walking in the light is not just about reflecting light. This passage is also reminding us it's actually about exposing the darkness. Verse 11. Take no part in the unfruitful words of darkness, but instead expose them. Now, this is kind of tough talk. You need to identify what is contrary to the light, and I want you to take no part in it. In the writings of the Apostle Paul, this notion of partnership does not mean have no contact with other people who are sinful or wrong or represent the darkness. It means don't be controlled by those relationships. After all, if we had no contact with people who did not know the Lord, were unaffected by his light in their life, there would be no mission in the life of the church. But instead, the apostle talks to us about not being partners with those who are in darkness in such a way that their lives begin to control our lives. Think how Paul says it in 2 Corinthians chapter 6. Do not be unequally yoked with unbelievers, to be in a relationship where they're pulling you around. For what partnership does belief have with unbelief? It's the calling to Christians to be examining the various relationships of our lives and saying, it's certainly right to be in contact with those who need to know and hear the word of the Lord, to live in our own lives and our occupations and our paths and our relationships as those who are reflecting the light. But has the darkness begun to control us, then to have no part in that which is controlling you, but rather to expose the darkness. That means, of course, in our businesses. It's one thing to be light in darkness. It's another thing to start being controlled by the darkness. In school, it's one thing to have friends and peers who need the word of the Lord. It's quite another thing to begin to partner with them in their lifestyle. In our romantic relationships, it's one thing for sure to be a witness for Christ. In another, it's quite different to actually have somebody else's faith or priorities to begin to control you. When we were talking with the Yams the other night, I quoted my wife, Kathy, who said, you know, if you're wondering who is God wanting you to unite with in life, run as hard as you can after God. And if that person can keep up, marry them. But if what's happening is you're running hard after the Lord and somebody's beginning to pull you back or take you a different direction, as much as our hearts may yearn out of loneliness and care for that person, that's not what God is calling us to do. We are not to be partners with the darkness when the darkness is actually what's going to control. And so we are cautioned to expose the darkness rather than partner with it. Well, how do you expose the darkness? Verse 12. It is shameful even to speak of the things that they do in secret. Now, do you recognize a problem here, kind of an apparent contradiction? It is shameful even to speak of the darkness. In order to say that, what did the apostle just have to do? He just had to speak of the darkness. The apostle is actually reflecting something he said earlier in the chapter. He said, there should be no hint of sexual immorality among you. It should not be in your conversation, in the sense it should not be labeling you. It should not be common among you. What is darkness? That should not be characterizing your conversation. It should not be present among you in such a way that it's just the accepted dialogue in conversation. So if you're just speaking of it in such a way that it is dulling you to the reality of the darkness, that constant conversation, that characterizing speech of what is of darkness should not be of you. Well, what should you do instead? Verse 13, when anything is exposed by the light, it becomes visible. Now, again, the images are fairly simple but important. How do you expose the darkness? In our culture, in our ways, we say, well, I have to go into the darkness. I need to experiment and find out, does that work or does that not work? Is that pleasant? Is that not pleasant? And the sophistications of our culture say, you goody-two-shoe Christians, you people who just kind of don't go to the deep experience of the world, who aren't sophisticated enough to find out what the world really offers, you're not really experiencing all that life can give you. But what the apostle is saying is the way that you actually understand what darkness is by living as a shining brand, as a torch, a light for God. Let your holiness, if you will, counter or expose what is darkness. It's hard for us, particularly at different stages of life, when people are saying, you don't really know. You need to find out. And so all the tests of temptation, whether it's drugs or sexual experience or just even knowing more things, we're tempted to become sophisticated as though delving into the darkness is what God is calling us to do so that we can properly counter it. And yet what the apostle is saying is what he reflects even more seriously in Romans 16. I would have you wise concerning what is good, but simple concerning what is evil. I actually like a great deal another translation that says it this way. I would have you wise concerning the simple things of evil. That the goal of the Christian is not to simply find out, I'm going to be so sophisticated that I know the ins and outs of every evil, but to recognize rather my holiness is disclosing the evil for what it truly is. In the Roman world to which Paul is writing, you must understand that Roman sophisticated society had every perversion, had every kind of worldly pleasure that we know about in our culture, even more dominant, even more available, and more regular. And the apostle, surely knowing that there are people here who have been exposed to darkness, who are wondering, should I participate in that? That they are feeling what the Roman sophisticates wrote. Those hayseed Christians. They are so unsophisticated, they are so innocent, they are so naive. They don't understand what the real world is about. But you know, even the secular historians wrote that one of the reasons, perhaps the predominant reason, that Christianity spread across the Roman Empire was not because of the sophistication of our arguments, but because of the purity and the closeness and the love in Christian families. As Roman sophisticated society pursued its perversions to find satisfaction, contentment, and happiness, they observed in Christian families, in chastity, in purity, in modesty, in husband and wife loving each other deeply, the actual joy for which they were longing. And it was actually the Christian torchbearers, the ones who were reflecting the light of God in character and home, who were showing a society what it meant to actually find the sophistication of heaven rather than the sophistication of earth. As that was done, God powerfully used people who recognized my job is to be a light for the Lord.
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24: 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Now-

0: With SRN News, I'm Rich Thomason in Washington. President Trump says previous U.S. presidents have considered actively intervening in Cuba, but in Mr. Trump's words, it looks like I'll be the one that does it. Secretary of State Rubio says the administration would like to resolve differences with Cuba peacefully, but he doubts the U.S. can reach a diplomatic resolution. Having arrived in Sweden, the secretary will address a NATO foreign ministers meeting. President Trump has criticized the alliance for not lending a hand in the Iran war. President Trump says the U.S. will be dispatching an additional 5,000 troops to Poland. The move comes as 5,000 U.S. troops are pulled out of Germany. A NASCAR icon is dead. Kyle Busch, just 41 years old. A two-time Cup Series champ, he won more races than anyone across NASCAR's three national series. On Wall Street, Dow features 141 points higher. More details, srnnews.com.
1: Good Friday morning. I'm Tom Moeller. This is The Morning Word. A cloudy high today in the mid-60s, and then sunny and warmer tomorrow in the mid-70s, and at last, Sunday, the high in the low 80s, and Memorial Day Monday, sunny and a high in the low 80s. Uh-huh. As a Christian, you have an authentic story to tell about your experiences with the Lord. It's called a testimony, and the Lord can use it in a powerful way. What a great privilege it is to speak of God's grace that saves us and changes our lives. The Apostle Paul gives his testimony in Galatians. Ed Taylor shows how we can learn from Paul how our testimony can bring glory to God like Paul's testimony did. That's coming up next, right after traffic, here on The Morning Word.
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3: It's getting a little busier for us. There's this ongoing construction work. It's up on I-25 with the ramp to 270. Just seeing a slight delay there. I-25 moving well. Downtown of the Tech Center, less than 15 minutes. Quiet on 225. I-70 looks good. Headed to the airport. Security wait time between 15 and 20 minutes. And heading into high country. Do have some wet roads and fog in the foothills. With traffic, I'm Susan Fee.
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6: I don't want you to be embarrassed by your testimony to the point where you don't share it. I don't want you to be afraid of your testimony. I know as well as you do, I wish there were so many things in my past that weren't there. There's nothing I can do about it. They're there. I'm not that person anymore. That person has died. I'm a new creation in Christ. It's very important that you grasp that you are a new creation in Christ. I mean, if believers today would just believe that and live on that truth, your life will be dramatically changed.

0: If you're a Christian, you have a testimony, and the Lord can use it in powerful ways. What a privilege it is to speak of God's grace that saves us and changes our lives. In Galatians chapter 1, we run across the Apostle Paul's testimony. We'll notice who he was before he was saved, and can't help but see the big difference after God got a hold of his life. Pastor Ed Taylor will point out how our lives can bring glory to God as well, here today on Abounding Grace.
1: Open your Bibles to Galatians chapter 1. Galatians chapter 1. If you want to get ahead, you can also go to Jude. It only has one chapter. Galatians chapter 1 and Jude. In a Bible study that I've entitled, Your Life Can Bring Glory to God. Your life, right now, sitting here in the 21st century, your life in Christ can bring glory to God. It doesn't matter what your past has been. It doesn't matter where you've come from. It doesn't matter the home you were raised in. It doesn't matter the mistakes that you have made. Your life can bring glory to God as you yield it and surrender it to Jesus. Your life can bring glory to God. Paul wants them to understand, the author of Galatians. Remember, he's writing to a group of churches that received the simplicity of the gospel and it changed their lives. They were born again. God saved them, saved families, broke chains of addiction. All that you deal with, the Galatian believers, they were walking in the freedom that they have in Jesus Christ because they believed the real gospel. Remember, the word gospel, it means good news. And here's the good news. Jesus Christ died for your sins. He was buried and he rose again the third day. That if you today will confess with your mouth the Lord Jesus and believe in your heart that God raised him from the dead, you will be saved. That's the good news. They received it, they were born again, and then these false teachers come to town, the Judaizers. Today we may call them legalists. They came not with good news, but with bad news. They came to those that were born again already and said, you're not saved. You're not saved the right way. What Paul said is not true. Don't believe him. He's not trustworthy. He just fears man. He is someone that wants to take advantage. And they were literally gaslighting. They were gaslighting the churches, saying something that was untrue, when they were actually doing it themselves. However, being vulnerable in their sincerity to worship Christ, they followed these false teachers, to which Paul then says, I need to write them a letter. He couldn't go there, but I need to correct this by writing them a letter. We learned so far that the letter is very strong. It's a rebuke. It is an exhortation. It's a very strong letter, so much so that, remember, we spent our whole time yesterday, our last time in our study in Galatians chapter 1 and verse 10. It's so strong that Paul, it's almost like he had to pause for a moment and explain himself. He'll do this a couple times, but he had to explain himself. He says, look, I know it's hard, but I didn't come to please man. I'm not writing this to make you guys happy or anyone happy. I'm writing this to please God. I'm telling you guys the truth because my life is dedicated to pleasing God. And if I was worried about pleasing man, then I wouldn't be a real servant of Christ, is what he said in verse 10. He's reminding them that sometimes in order to please God, you have to say the hard thing. It may not be well received. It may not be liked. People might get upset. But the reality is that we all must learn to speak the truth in love. Now, I asked you to open to Jude. Notice with me in chapter 1, there is only one chapter. Pick up there in verse 3. You see this theme throughout the scriptures. It says in verse 3, behold, beloved, while I was very diligent to write to you concerning our common salvation, I found it necessary, this is what I just shared with you, I found it necessary to write to you exhorting you to contend earnestly for the faith which was once for all delivered to the saints. For certain men, and it's always certain men, it's not never the majority, it's always a few group of people that want to disrupt your life. Not many, just a certain men have crept in unnoticed who long ago were marked out for this condemnation, ungodly men who turn the grace of our God into licentiousness and deny the only Lord God and our Lord Jesus Christ. Paul's doing the same thing here to the Galatian believers. Notice with me now in verse 11, Galatians chapter 1. But I make known to you, brethren, that the gospel which was preached by me is not according to man. For I neither received it from man, nor was I taught it, but it came through the revelation of Jesus Christ. He shares with them the gospel, the message that changed their lives. He says, I didn't get that from man, which was in great contrast to the false teachers that would lay the emphasis and the credibility of their ministry on men. I got it from this man, the traditions of men. They would build their credibility on man. And Paul goes, hey, listen, there's a couple of things we've learned so far. Number one, we learned from Paul in verse 1 that his ministry came from God and not man. Remember, he says, I was called not of men, nor through man, but through Jesus Christ. He says, this is my calling, and it came from God himself. I didn't get it from another man that laid hands on me, and I got it from God. He's the one that called me. My ministry is from God. And now number two, he's saying, not only is my ministry from God, my message is from God as well. I didn't get it from man. It wasn't the apostolic succession and only can get it from this man to give it to this man. He says, none of that. God is at work here. And God gave me my ministry and he gave me the message and it transformed your life. Verse 13. For you have heard of my former conduct in Judaism, how I persecuted the church of God beyond measure and tried to destroy it. And I advanced in Judaism beyond many of my contemporaries in my own nation, being more exceedingly zealous for the traditions of my fathers. Now he gets a little personal and reminds them of his story. His testimony is what we would call it today. He's already shared this with them. This isn't anything new, but he's using it as a way to build credibility of the faithful work of God in his life. And he goes, you know my story. You know my life. You know my past. You know my commitment to the law. You know my commitment to Judaism. You know me. You know how I surpassed everyone that I was near. I want you to remember who I am. Because the vessel of the message is very important. It's very important that you and I have credibility in our lives to be able to share with others the truth that their lives can be changed. And he says, you've heard my former conduct. You've heard how I persecuted. But in verse 14, how I advanced in Judaism beyond many of my contemporaries, and I was exceedingly zealous for the traditions. It's important to learn a few things about Paul here in his upbringing. First of all, he was a Pharisee. He was in the religious elite of the day. He was the religious. He was a part of the Sanhedrin, the ruling body of religious elite among the Jewish people. He studied under the most esteemed rabbi named Gamaliel. Everyone. He would be the one that you would want all your kids to study under. You would want to study under Gamaliel. And feedback that Gamaliel gave of Paul was that he was such a voracious student that I couldn't keep him stocked with enough books and resources that he would learn. He was that kind of student, just always learning. He committed to memory large sections of the Old Testament. It's even possible, we don't know for sure, but it was common in that day that those that were ascending into the Pharisaical group would commit the entirety of the Old Testament to memory. But at the very least, large sections. It would be like you memorizing Romans, memorizing Galatians, memorizing Acts, putting it all to memory. He would do that with Isaiah. He would do that with Genesis and Exodus. He committed to memory areas of prophecy, areas of the law. He would be involved in his studies in question and answer groups. At first, he would sit and listen, but then he would begin to answer himself. And he began to take leadership in these Q&A sessions. He would be the one that people would come to. He was very well-versed in the scriptures and advanced in the religious studies. He also grew up in the Greco-Roman world. So he was familiar with the common culture of the day. He was familiar with the Grecian culture of idolatry. We learned that in Athens, remember? He comes into Athens, he sees all of these idols. He knew exactly what they represented. He understood and used it as a tool to reach out to them. He also understood the Roman culture and Roman law. We also learned in the book of Acts that he used Roman law to save his own life. He goes, well, what are you going to do? You're going to kill a Roman citizen? I appeal to Caesar. And that's exactly where they took him, spared his life. And it's because of these two worlds that Paul was able to say, I've become all things to all men that I might win the more. You see, God was developing him through this training. He thought he was going to go in one direction, but God actually had another direction. And on top of all that, he was so zealous. You see what he said here of himself, how he, verse 13, he persecuted the church of God. And he just adds this phrase, beyond measure. You wouldn't even be able to measure it. He did it so much. He was so bad. It's like you just think of some things you were involved in your life and you go, man, I can't even count how many times. I don't even know. I don't even know how much trouble I was in. I can't even remember it all. That's what he's saying. But when he's saying he persecuted the church, I don't want you to think in your mind like he came against a bunch of buildings. Well, you know, I was just going to try to tear that building down and explode that. It wasn't anything about buildings. There were no church buildings in the first century. There was the temple until it was destroyed, but the early church met in houses, in small cell groups, until it grew, and it grew, and it grew. So he wasn't going after the institution of the church. He wasn't going after the organization. He was going after people. It's very important. As he's writing this, he's very careful. Because what's happening with the Galatian believers? False teachers are coming in to destroy the church. And what are they doing? They're going after people. Paul goes, I know what it's like to go after people. Let me remind you, go back to Acts chapter 8. It's been many, many years since we studied Acts 8. But notice in Acts 8, when you get there, pick up how Luke describes what Saul was doing to the church. Acts chapter 8, verse 3. It says, as for Saul, he made havoc of the church, entering every house and dragging off men and women, committing them to prison. Therefore, those who were scattered went everywhere preaching the word. He dragged out men, but he dragged out women. He was so zealous, he would abuse and harm women. Pulling them out of the house. And you get the picture, screaming and yelling, and the children, drag the children too, and get the husband. We are going to destroy the church. Look at verse 9, or chapter 9, verse 1. Acts chapter 9, verse 1. Another description of Saul. Then Saul, still breathing threats and murder against the disciples of the Lord, went to the high priest. He went to get permission to destroy the church. But notice it says he was breathing threats and murder. I thought that was interesting that there are two things that he's breathing. Because, you know, when you breathe, there's two motions to your breathing. You breathe in and you breathe out. And everyone alive breathes. It is involuntary. You don't even need to think about it. You're breathing. If you right now you choose to hold your breath, you will pass out and start breathing again. That's how God made it. That's how important breathing is. So when we speak of breathing, we're speaking about the entirety of our lives. What moves us and motivates us, what oxygenates our lives, what fills us with life. And what is said of Paul is, what filled him with life was murder and threat toward the church. You could say he was wholly consumed. Or as he says, I persecuted the church beyond measure. I don't want you to be embarrassed by your testimony to the point where you don't share it. I don't want you to be afraid of your testimony. I know as well as you do, I wish there were so many things in my past that weren't there. There's nothing I can do about it. They're there.

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3: Angry person, while you may have had thoughts in the past, maybe you've wrestled with your sexual identity and who you are, may that be a part of your past, you are a new creation in Christ. So you believe in the newness of life, and God, you will begin to fulfill God's divine destiny for your life if you will stop messing around with all of the lies that you have believed your whole life and believe God. And begin to live in obedience. Because let it be said, your excuses for your present day sin have nothing to do with your past. They have everything to do with today. What is God doing today? If you're a new creation in Christ and old things have passed away, then let them pass away. Bury them, leave them behind, and walk in the newness of life. That's what Paul's doing here. He's not embarrassed by his testimony. He's not afraid of it. He's not celebrating it either. He's just like, look, guys, these guys are coming in with the story and with the line. They're coming in like, I'm the one that fears man, and I'm the one that hurt you, and I'm the one. And I'm just telling you, I used to hurt people, but I don't hurt people anymore. I bring the message of the good news that by grace through faith, you can be saved. Because remember the Judaizers, the legalists, they came in and they said, no, the gospel is not just believe. The gospel is believe and, which every legalist does. There's always a list. There's always some, read this extra book and then you can be saved. Do this extra thing, eat this extra way. There's always something added. Always something added that the legalist will come. And Paul, he'll come and go, no. It's just faith. A gift of God, grace. And the legalists come in, no, you have to be saved in what? To keep the whole law. If you keep the whole law, then maybe you'll be saved. And then if you're a man, you have to be circumcised. It's like, whoa, no, thank you. No, thank you. I'm already saved. God has already done the work. It's a finished work on the cross. Isn't that what Jesus said? It is finished. All that's necessary. And that newness of life will lead to what the Bible calls these works of righteousness. They come from salvation. Works of righteousness. You live a different life, but they don't save you. And Paul says, I used to be what they're accusing me of, but I'm not that anymore. I'm a different person.
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3: I want to point out a few things as we wind down here. Notice at the end of verse 14, he was exceedingly zealous for the traditions. Not for God. Not as before he was saved, Saul of Tarsus was exceedingly zealous for the traditions of man and the teachings of man. And the interpretations of man, specifically through the school of Gamaliel, because there were other rabbis with different teachings. He was a student of Gamaliel, so he was very zealous for what he was taught by man. It's not much different today, you know.

0: This is zeal. I see many, many believers getting off track, being exceedingly zealous for something other than the gospel. They call it the gospel, but it's really not the gospel. It's something else. It's tradition. It's some interpretation. It's someone's popular, trending, viral opinion. And they're really zealous about it. Don't you know? And they're running off in this and running off in that. If somebody caught their ear and some new cause and some new, and you're exceedingly zealous for all the wrong reasons. I can't tell you how many times this has happened where maybe we're dealing with an issue here in our own congregation, or I'm ministering to another pastor, helping him deal with an issue in his congregation. And we're talking about the situation and it's like, man, if these guys were just as passionate and zealous for that, for the gospel as they are for that, there'd be no stopping the church. But now we're trying to talk them into, what are you doing? You can't, don't go that way. That's not the heart of Jesus. No, it is the heart of Jesus. I read a book and I saw a YouTube video and this is the heart of Jesus. No, bro, that's that guy's interpretation. That's what you're zealous for. You're following a man now. If you would just be that excited about the gospel, if you'd be that excited about being a husband, if you'd be that excited about being a wife, being a faithful employer, the church would turn this world upside down. But sometimes this is your testimony. And you got to really take it to the Lord. The time is short. And I know it's real. We deal with it far more often than you realize. I know it's real. Get your eyes back on the Lord. Don't be zealous for traditions. Don't be zealous for the teachings of men. Don't be zealous for, you know, even things that get handed down through denominations and movements. And don't be zealous for those things. You be zealous for the Lord.
1: Be zealous for the Lord. With that biblical challenge from Pastor Ed, we leave you today. Come back next week when we'll finish up this message. Your life can bring glory to God here on Abounding Grace.

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2: With SRN News, I'm Rich Thomason in Washington. Recess time for the Senate. Senators have left Washington for their holiday break without voting on a roughly $70 billion bill to fund immigration enforcement. They leave town amid Republican disagreement over a $1.8 billion bill to fund a fund to compensate those who claim they've been the victims of lawfare waged by the Biden Department of Justice. Secretary of State Rubio says a peaceful solution of the standoff with Cuba's communist regime is looking less likely, although he says the Trump administration would prefer a diplomatic solution. The secretary today addressing a NATO foreign ministers meeting that's taking place in Sweden. Stock futures pointing to a higher open this morning on Wall Street. The Dow futures are up 151 points. NASDAQ futures ahead 45, and the S&P futures are up 12 points. More details at srnnews.com.
3: A cloudy high today in the mid-60s, sunny and warmer tomorrow in the mid-70s. For most people, death is their greatest fear. Death is inevitable, but many people foolishly somehow think if they ignore its implications, death won't have an effect on them. Jesus' bold proclamation is, "Truly, truly, I say to you, if anyone keeps my word, he will never see death." That's Truth for Life. And Alistair Begg speaks it coming up on The Morning Word.
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5: Roadways are getting a little busier here. Good Friday morning. One issue is a stall on the ramp eastbound C470 to northbound 25. Watch for that in the right lane. We're getting busier. Westbound I-76 in from 104th at about 10 minutes. Building on 270. I-25 getting a little heavier through the downtown area. I-70 is crowded around 225. No trouble or delay on Pena Boulevard. With traffic, I'm Susan Field.
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0: What's your greatest fear? Ultimately, for many of us, it's death. But today on Truth for Life, Alistair Begg examines the reality of death and shares a message of hope for believers. We're looking at a bold proclamation from Jesus that encourages some, but provokes others.
1: Truly, truly, I say to you, if anyone keeps my word, he will never see death. I wonder, was there ever a promise more bold than that? Was there ever a claim quite as extravagant as this? There, in the temple context, in the company of these individuals, Jesus says, I'm telling you the truth. Now, in many ways, what he says here in chapter 8 is another way of saying what we already saw back in chapter 6. You needn't turn to it, but in the 47th verse of chapter 6, Jesus says, truly, truly, I say to you, whoever believes has eternal life. So it's the same. To have eternal life is not to see death. And I find myself, as I've been working on the text this week, trying to stand back far enough from it so as not to miss the big picture, if you like, to remind myself of what I'm trying to remind us all about, namely that the express purpose of John in writing his gospel is given to us in the 31st verse of 20, where he acknowledges that there were many more signs that Jesus performed, many more things that Jesus said than are actually contained in his gospel. But then he goes on to say, these are written purposefully, so that you may believe that Jesus is the Christ, the Son of God, and that by believing, you might have life in his name. Now, we're at the end of chapter 8, but the discourse that we have been following has actually begun back in chapter 7. And we read in chapter 7 and in verse 10 that the brothers of Jesus had gone up to the feast, they'd gone up without him. He had come up, not publicly, but in private. And the buzz of conversation concerning Jesus is quite remarkable. John actually tells us that even his own brothers did not believe in him. It's quite fascinating, isn't it, how close people can be to Jesus, how they can be exposed to the things that he's said and to consider the works that he has done and yet remain in unbelief. Some of the people were saying, he is a good man. Others were saying, no, he's not. He's just trying to lead everybody astray. In actual fact, the response of people to Jesus is usually quite extreme. The words of Jesus demand a response. It's virtually impossible to simply ignore Jesus. It is too unsettling to pass it off in that way. We've seen this because in chapter 6, after the feeding of 5,000, some of them said, why don't we make him a king? And then within very short order, others are saying, no, don't let's make him a king, let's kill him. Now, as I say, I want to make sure that I don't lose sight of the big picture. When you study something like the 51st verse here and the statement of Jesus, the truly, truly statement of Jesus, we have to remember that it comes in a context. Not simply the context of the surrounding verses, but the context of entirely that which is going on. And I don't want to miss the drama of the Gospel of John, and I don't want you to miss it either. I find myself this week saying, you know, maybe I shouldn't have done it this way, because it's possible to see these statements as they're presented and yet not to keep in view the vastness of what is happening as John provides us with this. So maybe this will be a stimulus for some of us to read the Gospel of John for ourselves. The prologue sets it out. By chapter 2, you have the wedding, the first sign that Jesus did, where water is turned into wine. What a drama that must have been. Then immediately he goes into the temple and he begins to rearrange the furniture. He drives out these people who are making his father's house not a house of prayer, but a den of thieves. We then very quickly find Jesus at a well. And at that well, an encounter takes place with a lady who has had five husbands and she's living with a guy. And as a result of the conversation, her life is absolutely transformed. And she goes back into the town from which she's come, and she sets the place alight. Come, she says, and see somebody who told me everything that I ever did. It's drama. And then you find yourself here in chapter 7 at the feast. Why are you doing this? You're saying to yourself, why this panoramic view? Well, some of you are visiting and you haven't read John's Gospel. You don't know what's going on. You come to this verse and you say, where does this come from? Well, he's at the feast of the tabernacles. It was compulsory for a Jewish man over the age of 20 to show up at that feast as long as he was within 20 miles. And so Jesus goes up as well. And there are two particular aspects to that feast. One has to do with water and the bringing of the pitchers and the pouring of the water as a symbol of cleansing, the cleansing that would come through the Messiah when he came. And the other had to do with light, four great candelabras that illuminated not only the precinct there, but spanned out and could be seen from a distance. And it is in that context that Jesus makes these two statements. If anyone is thirsty, let him come to me and drink. And perhaps when they had extinguished the lights, perhaps when the feast was over, Jesus stands there and he says, by the way, I am the light of the world. Whoever follows me will not walk in darkness. The Jewish people knew. The Jewish people were moving by a pillar of light. The Jewish people knew the words of the prophet, that there was one who would come who would be a light for the Gentiles and would be a hope for his people Israel. And yet Jesus stands and makes these claims, and still the reaction is negative. The Pharisees are not pleased at all. And as a result, you read this in the text if you do your homework in chapter 7, they decide to dispatch officers to arrest Jesus. Go and arrest this man. We've heard enough of this stuff. The officers return, but without Jesus. And the Pharisees say, why didn't you bring him? And they say, no one ever spoke like this man. No one ever spoke like this man. Out of the mouth of Jesus came the very words of God. Jesus elsewhere says, the words that I speak are the words that my Father has given me to speak. The will that I do is the will of my Father for me. I do what my Father is asking me to do. And that's what makes this so complex, isn't it? Because they want to say, oh no, God is our Father. And Jesus says, well, God is my Father. If I were to say that God is not my Father, then I'd be telling lies, he says, just in the way that you folks continue to do. Remember, these things are written that you might believe that Jesus is the Christ and that by believing you might have life in his name. They are opposing him. The well-worn statement of C.S. Lewis in Mere Christianity, I have alluded to from time to time. I only get to quote it once every few months. And so today is the day. In Mere Christianity, Lewis writes, and he says, in this section of my book, I'm trying here to prevent anyone saying the really foolish thing that people say about Jesus. Quotes, I'm ready to accept Jesus as a great moral teacher, but I don't accept his claim to be God. Writes Lewis, that is one thing we must not say. A man who was merely a man and said the sort of things that Jesus said would not be a great moral teacher. He would either be a lunatic on the level of a man who says he's a poached egg, or else he would be the devil of hell. You must make your choice. Either this man was and is the Son of God, or else a madman or something worse. You can shut him up for a fool. You can spit at him and kill him as a demon, or you can fall at his feet and call him Lord and God. But let us not come with any patronizing nonsense about his being a great human teacher. He has not left that open to us. He did not intend to. And here Jesus stands and makes this amazing statement. If, he says, anyone keeps my word, he will never see death. Now, he has rattled the cage of his listeners previously, as we saw last time, by saying to them, your notion of being free because you are the offspring of Abraham just doesn't cut it. And he points out to them, in a very clever way, but in a very sincere way, a necessary way, that freedom, which they need, which we all need, is found only in Jesus. You remember, he says to them, and you will know the truth, and the truth will set you free. Freedom. Everybody longs for freedom in one way or another. And Jesus is speaking about a freedom that only he can provide. A freedom from meaninglessness. If people are gut-wrenchingly honest about things every so often, they find themselves saying, either on a pleasant afternoon or on a rainy Tuesday, what am I doing? Why am I doing what am I doing? Where am I going? And what happens when this breath of life finally leaves me? Who gives freedom? Jesus gives freedom. Freedom. Freedom to know. Liberation from pain and from decay and from death itself. Freedom from guilt and freedom from a guilty conscience. But instead of those amazing pleas on Jesus' part, instead of it arousing the curiosity of the people to whom he spoke, they decide, we'll have nothing of it. And so it descends into name-calling. Ah, you're just a Samaritan. You're a crazy person. You have a demon. I mean, think about this for just a moment. They don't realize who they're talking to. They don't realize this, that the one to whom they speak is the one who created them. The prologue. In him was life, and the life was the light of man. There was nothing made but that which was made, and that was made by the Word. And so they're looking this fellow in the face, and they're saying, you know what? You're just a Samaritan. You're not even a full proper Jew. You are crazy. I wish I could have been there to hear this conversation. But if you'd heard this conversation, imagine that you'd been on the bus and you heard a conversation like this. And it started because you just heard somebody saying, you know, if you would keep my word, you would never see death. That'd make you turn around on the bus, wouldn't it? You turn around and say, who said that? It's that guy over there. And then the response of the people. You know what? You are a crazy person. You're a Samaritan and so on. And then the response of the one who said, you will never see death. And he says, I'm not crazy. I'm simply honoring my Father. What I'm doing is not about me. And if you do what I'm telling you, if you listen to what I'm saying, you will never have to look death in the face. That's actually what he's saying. Now remember that the tone, if you like, of Jesus' declarations is the tone of one who has come from the glory of heaven, has left the freedom of the reality of that eternal relationship with the Father and the Spirit, and has stepped down into time. I don't think that we ought to imagine that if we could hear him speak, that he would have a kind of posh London accent, you know.
2: Yet I do not seek my own glory. There is one who seeks it, and he's the judge. Truly, truly, I say to you, if anyone keeps my word, he will never see death.
1: People are like, oh, give me a break. I don't think, no, I think you see, well, he came to his own. These are his own. He's not talking down to them. Jesus doesn't talk down to people. He gets down to where we are, and then he speaks to us. His own did not receive him. That's obvious. He is looking these characters in the eye and saying, you know, if you would pay attention to what I'm saying, you will never see death. He's come on a mission from the Father, so that men and women would not perish but have eternal life. We saw it in chapter 6. This is the will of my Father, that everyone who looks on the Son and believes on Him, what are we to do? Look on Him, consider His identity, and believe in Him. Everyone who looks and believes should have eternal life, and I will raise him up on the last day. Now, before we consider the reaction to this statement, we need to understand not only what is meant by Jesus' words, but also we need to pause and say something about the nature of death itself. Let us first of all acknowledge what the Bible says enables us to understand about death. All of us know certain things about death. We know, for example, that death is inevitable. Death is unavoidable. It is actually inescapable. To deny that is to deny the reality that is before us. Our world is full of cemeteries. One out of one dies. At the same time, we have to acknowledge, especially in light of the Bible, that death itself is unnatural, it is unpleasant, and it is undignified. Unnatural, unpleasant, undignified. No matter what the funeral home tries to do with your body, it's still not really good. The journey of life is the journey of life. It's conception, it's birth, it's growth, and then the parabola goes the other way. Decline, decay, death, the dissolution of the body. Writing to an American lady, again, C.S. Lewis in his writings, says to this lady, to try and help her think about death in a metaphorical sense, he says, we're like old cars. We are constantly in need of repairs. We need replacement parts. He says to the lady, we can look forward to the fine new resurrection models which are waiting for us in the divine garage. Well, that's a picture. He was good at that. But perhaps you're sitting there and you're saying, but I think you're wrong on one thing, Alistair. I think you're wrong to say that death is unnatural. Why is it that people think it is natural? It's largely because in the context in which most of us have lived our lives in the 20th century and into the 21st century, we've been fed a diet from a perspective that is certainly not biblical, to help us somehow navigate the inevitability of things by suggesting that there's really nothing at all to worry about. It's just natural. Quote from a palliative care doctor, death is just a calm fall into a cosmic sleep. No, it's not. We weren't made to die. Death is an intrusion. It's an alien intrusion into the good world that God has made for the well-being of humanity. So what does the Bible actually say? Well, to the Bible we can look. You know the end of chapter 6 of Romans, I'm sure. If you know only one verse in Romans 6, it's probably the 23rd verse, which reads, for the wages of sin is death. Sin pays wages. What does it pay? It pays out in death. But the free gift of God is eternal life in Christ Jesus our Lord. Death is the dreadful penalty for sin. But if you're going to your local psychiatrist who believes that sin is a Christian neurosis, then it's no surprise that his attempt to figure out, or her attempt to figure out, how you navigate this eventuality doesn't come anywhere close to consideration of this. How could sin be the cause of death if sin is just a neurosis? Adam and Eve disobeyed God, and condemnation came to us all. Paul writes in chapter 5 of Romans about the way in which this has happened. Therefore, just as sin came into the world through one man, and death through sin, and so death spread to all men because all sinned. As one trespass led to the condemnation of all men, so one act of righteousness leads to justification and life for all men. For as by the one man's disobedience, the many were made sinners, so by the one man's obedience, the many will be made righteous. The great thing about the Bible is it takes it head on. It helps us to understand that we can think of sin in three ways, and I'll wrap it up with this. First of all, obviously, physically. Physical death is when our souls are separated from our bodies. Spiritual death is the separation of our soul and our body, separation of our soul from God. Our souls are separated from God, which is how we are, and eternal death, when both our body and our soul will be separated from God forever. So what Jesus is doing here is addressing the spiritually dead while they are not yet physically dead, so that by keeping, believing, trusting his word, they might never taste or see death. In other words, he's making a huge appeal. I ask you, who else? Who else can make such an appeal? Who else can make such an acclaim? What's your response to this? You dismiss Jesus as a crazy person? Some half-breed religious Samaritan kind of person? A megalomaniac? A guy who's just out for himself? No, examine him. He's not out for himself. He dies on a cross because he's not out for himself. In fact, it's his death that makes possible our life. But that's for later on.
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9: That's our end news. I'm Rich Thomason in Washington. Senators have left Washington for their holiday break without voting on roughly $70 billion to fund immigration enforcement. They leave town amid Republican disagreement over a $1.8 billion fund to compensate those who claim they're the victims of lawfare waged by the Biden Department of Justice. All eyes are on Secretary of State Rubio as he addresses a NATO foreign ministers meeting in Sweden. The secretary says a peaceful solution of the standoff with Cuba's communist regime is looking less likely, although he says the administration would prefer a diplomatic solution. He was a husband, a father, and a NASCAR champ. Kyle Busch has died at just 41 years of age. On Wall Street this morning, Dow futures 331 points higher. NASDAQ futures are up 111 points. More details, srnnews.com.
10: Good morning, I'm Tom Mulder. A cloudy high today in the mid-60s, sunny and warm tomorrow in the mid-70s. Focus on the Family with Jim Daly is featuring another thought-provoking episode of the radio drama Adventures in Odyssey, where children can learn about gossip and why it's so harmful. That's coming up next on The Morning Word.
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12: The crashes, no problems slowing up the drive here this morning. Just starting to get busier, slowing down in pockets. 270 through Commerce City now at about 11, 12 minutes. Southbound I-25 getting a little heavier up on the north end. Not bad. From 120th into downtown at 15 minutes. Boulder Turnpike looks great. The I-70 corridor moving along, getting busier at Penny Boulevard, but no trouble on Penny if headed to the airport. With traffic, I'm Susan Thielen.
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18: 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You're at wit's end asking the question, if a duck flies, why is a chicken?
19: Hello, Jimmy?
18: Yes, you're on the air.
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18: Is that G-R-A-T-E great or G-R-E-A-T great?
19: Well, huh?
18: Let me guess. You're an English teacher, right? I know what kind of people listen to this show. The kind who are a couple of tacos short of a fiesta platter. What does your father do?
20: He's a door-to-door salesman.
18: Really? Does he sell, like, doors?
20: No.
18: Because that would make him a door-to-door salesman. And getting customers would be real easy. Because all he has to do is walk up to a house, knock, and if he doesn't hear anything, then he knows he's made a sale. You all have a couple of hens left out in the yard.
20: We went to Washington.
18: Really? Why?
20: For a vacation. We were tourists.
18: Tourists? Ha! You mean people who travel thousands of miles to take pictures of themselves standing beside their cars? You're the kind of people who take an IQ test and forget to write your names! And you're my type of people. Join the ranks of Jimmyites. 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
21: Well, that's my demonstration tape. What'd you think, guys?
22: I feel the technical quality is superb.
21: You ought to, Eugene. You produced it.
22: Really? Well, that was a very nice job, Eugene.
23: Thank you, Mr. Whitaker. But as I've mentioned before, there is an aspect that still mystifies me.
22: And what's that, Eugene?
23: Why do people want to call in just to be teased?
21: Because it's entertaining. They're being noticed. All those callers can now say they were teased on my show. It's a sign of popularity, a status symbol.
22: Ah. You understand now, Eugene?
23: Not at all.
21: What do you think, Mr. Whitaker?
22: Well, I thought the tape was very amusing, Jimmy.
21: Amusing?
22: Well, pretty funny.
21: That's better.
22: I do have a bit of concern, though.
21: What do you mean, concern?
22: Well, I think sometimes you get a little close to the edge. Your banter comes awfully close to being insults. You gotta be careful what you say, Jimmy. You could hurt somebody's feelings. You understand?
21: Sure, Mr. Whitaker. I understand. Well, I better go.
22: Well, where are you going?
21: Oh, didn't I tell you? The reason I had the tape made is because I've got an appointment with Crying Brian Dern.
22: Who?
21: The most popular talk jock at Odyssey 105 Radio. He's going to give me an evaluation of my program.
22: Oh, well, that sounds exciting. Let us know how it turns out.
21: I will. See you later.
22: Bye, Jimmy.
23: Goodbye. Very enterprising young man.
22: He certainly is. Oh, speaking of enterprising, Eugene, I have an errand I need you to run for me.
23: My bicycle and myself are at your disposal.
22: Well, you won't be able to use your bike for this one. I need you to go to the Riley Farm.
23: Oh, the Riley Farm?
22: Yep. Tom has some watermelons for us. You can't carry them on your bike. You'll have to drive.
23: Drive?
22: Uh-huh. You know how to get out there, don't you?
23: Oh, yes, sir.
22: Good. Well, here are the keys to the truck. Tom's expecting you. Well, what's the matter?
23: Mr. Whitaker, I'm afraid I cannot comply with your request.
22: You mean you won't do it?
23: No, sir. I mean, I can't do it, at least not legally.
22: Legally? Eugene, what are you talking about?
23: Well, this is rather embarrassing to admit, Mr. Whittaker, but I don't have a driver's license.
22: You don't have a driver's license?
23: Please, Mr. Whittaker, lower your vocal amplification. This is not information I wish to share with the world at large.
22: Oh, well, I'm sorry, Eugene, but you know, this is quite a surprise. I mean, you are in college, after all.
23: Which is one of the reasons why I lack a license. My studies have always been so demanding, I simply haven't had the time to pursue many of the areas of daily convenience. Bicycling is also far more environmentally and physically advantageous, you know.
22: Cars may cause a lot of pollution, but they're also something of a necessity these days.
23: Evidently.
22: Well, you should consider getting your license. Doesn't take long, and you'd be helping me out.
23: Well, what's involved?
22: There's a brief written exam and a road test. There's really nothing to it. Should be a breeze for you.
23: Very well, then. I shall pursue it. May I take the rest of the afternoon to do so?
22: Oh, well, I guess I can send Connie out to Tom's when she comes in. Sure, Eugene. Go get him.
23: Thank you, Mr. Whittaker.

0: forget to write your names. And you're my type of people. 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
1: That's it, Mr. Dern. What do you think?
2: Well...
1: It's all right. You should be brutal with me. Don't spare me because I'm young. I can take it.
2: Oh, I don't think you're going to have to take anything. I liked it.
1: You did?
2: Yeah. On the whole, I thought it was pretty good, but...
1: But what?
2: Well, there are a few technical problems. You know, the mic placement? You should try to put it so you're sort of talking past it instead of right into it.
1: Past it. Okay, what else?
2: Well, you might also want to take it easy on the effects. People want to hear you, not a bunch of crazy sounds.
1: Take it easy on crazy sounds.
2: Yeah. And...
1: And what?
2: Well, in my opinion, your main problem is you're a little too conservative in places, you know?
1: Conservative?
2: Yeah. I mean, you're funny, but, well, you don't move in for the kill often enough.
1: Move in for the kill? What do you mean?
2: Well, for instance, that spelling thing you did with great and great... did you do anything more after that?
1: Well, no, that was pretty much the end.
2: Well, see, you should have kept going. Start ranting and raving about the lack of quality education and teachers in the public schools. And that thing about Washington, a perfect opportunity to rip those bozos apart. People love it when you go crazy. What you got here are great beginnings, but you gotta follow through.
1: Oh, what else?
2: I can't give away all my secrets.
1: Oh, please. I want to learn. Just one more, please.
2: Well, all right. I'll give you a surefire laugh getter. Whenever you can, record people without them knowing it.
1: I tried that, but I really didn't get anything all that good.
2: No. You don't stop there. After you record them, you cut the tape into clips, like you did on your demo. Now, that way, by asking the right questions, you can make them say whatever you want them to say.
1: Oh.
2: What's the matter?
1: Well, I was just thinking that when you do that, won't people be insulted?
2: Insulted? You see those bags over in the corner?
1: Yeah.
2: That's mail from listeners I've insulted. They love it. That's why we're on the air.
1: Wow, but don't you get any bad mail?
2: Yeah, from one or two people who are really uptight or who have no sense of humor. But I never worry about them. For one thing, there aren't many of them, thank goodness. And for another thing, well, we're only kidding around, right?
1: Yeah, right.
2: Sure we are. This is all in fun, you know? I mean, if they can't take a joke, forget them.
1: Yeah, forget them. That's great, Mr. Dern. Thanks.
2: Glad to be of service, Jimmy. I think you've got the makings of a first-rate broadcaster. If you keep practicing.
1: Really? Wow. Would it be okay if I played you my new and improved demo? Once I make it, that is.
2: Absolutely. You come in anytime.
1: Great. Well, I guess I better go. Thanks again.
2: You're welcome. And hey, keep those ears tuned.
1: Right. Bye.
2: Bye. So much for public relations.

0: Well, hi there, Jimmy.
1: Hi, Mr. Whitaker.
0: See, you got your tape deck with you again.
1: Yep.
0: You do realize it's running, don't you?
1: Oh, yeah. You never can tell when a good soundbite will come up.
0: Well, that's true, but you may spend a fortune in batteries waiting for one.
1: I never thought of that. Maybe I better turn it off.
0: Good idea. So, how'd your meeting go yesterday?
1: Fantastic. Mr. Dern liked my tape. He said I have the makings of a first-rate broadcaster. I've just got to keep on practicing.
0: Well, that's wonderful, Jimmy. Congratulations.
1: He even gave me some ideas on how to make my show better and funnier.
0: Well, did one of them include running your tape player all the time?
1: No, that was my own innovation. I'm going to use his ideas, though.
0: Well, I can't wait to hear them.
1: You will. He also gave me some suggestions on how to improve the technical quality of the recording.
0: Well, that was nice of him.
1: Yeah. So, I need to talk to Eugene. Do you know where he is?
0: Well,
2: Mr. Whitaker!
0: I think that's him now.
2: Mr. Whitaker? Mr. Whitaker.
1: Hi, Eugene.
2: Oh, hello.
1: I needed to talk to you about...
2: Would you pardon me for just one moment, please? Mr. Whitaker, might I have a moment or two of your time?
0: Eugene, I think Jimmy has something he wants to talk to you about.
2: Huh? Oh, I'm sorry, young Barclay. Could it wait until I've talked with Mr. Whitaker? I have something rather urgent to discuss with him.
0: Urgent?
1: Urgent?
2: Urgent!
1: Urgent. Sure, Eugene. Go right ahead.
2: Mr. Whitaker?
0: All right, come on in the kitchen, Eugene.
2: Thank you. If you'll excuse us, Jimmy.
1: No problem. Looks like a good opportunity to use the surefire laugh getter. Well, little tape tech, it's time to go to work.
2: It's absolutely incredible, Mr. Whitaker. Unbelievable. I cannot believe that occurred.
0: Just calm down and tell me what the problem is.
2: I have no driver's license.
0: Well, didn't you take the test?
2: Of course I took the test.
0: So what happened?
2: I failed it. I flunked it.
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0: why do we drive on a parkway and park on a driveway, huh? And another thing, why do they call it a boxing ring when it's square, huh? Questions for you to ponder while we take a break. 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
1: Well, Jimmy certainly sounds like he's in top form today.
2: Indeed, Mr. Whitaker. Everyone appears to be enjoying him greatly.
1: Yes, I have to admit I was kind of concerned when he went to see that Dern fellow.
2: I beg your pardon?
1: You know, crying Brian Dern, remember?
2: Oh, yes. Well, understandable. From what I gather, he doesn't exactly have a pristine reputation.
1: No, but it seems he's helped Jimmy. Just goes to show you that you shouldn't judge people, huh?
2: No, sir. Speaking of rendering assistance to those in need, I'd like to thank you for supporting me yesterday during my crisis.
1: Well, you're welcome, Eugene. Like I said, I really don't think it's anything to get upset about. It's happened to a lot of people.
2: But not to me. Not ever. That's why it was such a shock. Anyway, I want you to know that I appreciate your confidentiality.
1: Think nothing of it.
2: Well, it seems we are in need of some fresh glasses. I shall retrieve them post-haste.
1: Thank you, Eugene. Oh, and you better bring some spoons out while you're at it.
2: As you wish.
0: We're back. This is Jimmy Barkley and the Jimmy Barkley Show here on KYDS Kids Radio. And today, I'm starting a brand new feature. It's called... Secret, Secret, I've Got a Secret.
1: I wonder what this is all about.
0: And to kick off our first edition, our microphones caught up with one of the most popular persons here at Wits End, that main tower of brain power, Eugene Meltzner.
1: Eugene?
0: So tell us, Eugene, what is your secret?
3: I have no driver's license.
4: What?
0: Oh, Eugene, no. You have no license, and you're in college. I'm sure we're all wondering the same thing as Mr. Whitaker.
5: Didn't you take the test?
0: Well, Eugene, how about it?
3: Of course I took the test.
5: So, what happened?
0: Yeah?
3: I flunked it.
2: Mr. Whitaker, what is going on?
1: I don't know, but I can tell you what's going off, and right now. Excuse me.
0: Degrees and encyclopedic knowledge. The keeper of facts and figures, in short, the smartest guy in Odyssey, flunked your driver's test?
3: I flunked it.
0: Shocking, shocking, shocking. Absolutely shocking. You know, it's amazing the things you hear when you... Hey, it looks like we have a guest. Mr. John Avery... Hey!
6: Due to circumstances beyond his control, the rest of the Jimmy Barkley Show will not be heard today.
0: Not be heard? You're turning me off. But, Mr. Whitaker...
1: I can't believe it. I just can't believe it.
7: But Mr. Whitaker...
1: I can't believe that you would do such a thing, especially after I expressly told you to be careful about what you say. Do you remember me telling you that? Do you?
7: Yes.
1: Then why'd you go ahead with this?
7: I'm trying to entertain people.
1: What you were doing is not entertainment.
7: Sure it is. People were laughing, weren't they? Well, that's all I'm trying to do, is make people laugh.
1: Just because people laugh at something doesn't automatically make it entertaining. Besides, that kind of laughter isn't desired at Wits End.
7: But everyone knows it's all in fun.
1: Fun?
7: Yeah, I mean, this isn't hurting anybody.
1: Not hurting anyone?
7: No! People have to learn to laugh at themselves. And if they can't take a joke, well, forget them.
1: I can't believe my ears. Did you learn this nonsense from Brian Dern?
7: Well, yeah.
1: Figures. Let me tell you something, Jimmy. Dern is 100% dead wrong. Flippant remarks and jokes of this sort do hurt people, badly. Eugene was very upset about what you did.
7: But I'm just fooling around.
1: Not on this station, you're not. As of now, you are off the air.
7: But Mr. Whitaker...
1: I'm sorry, Jimmy, but you've proven you can't be trusted. This radio station is here to build people up, not tear them down. Until you can learn to do that, you're off.
7: I'm off. I've got the most popular show on the station, and I'm off. People really can't take a joke.
8: Hey, Jimmy!
7: Oh, hi, Charlie.
8: Hey, Van, listen. You're on the radio.
7: You mean I was on the radio. My show just got canceled.
8: I'm not talking about your show. I'm talking about the Crying Brian Dern show.

0: super rude. Oh. Well, he looks at me for a second, and I say, you want more? And I kid you not, this is what he says.
1: Just one more. Move in for the kill.
0: Can you believe that? So I told him flat out, you just don't have what it takes, kid. Your voice isn't very good, your jokes are stale, and you have no timing. So, Jimmy, pal, if you're listening, I'm doing you a favor. I mean, it's better that you find out now from me that you have no talent than for you to keep trying year after year and never make it, you know? I mean, sure, you may be humiliated now, but trust me, one of these days you'll thank me. All right, we gotta go to a sponsor. This is Crying Brian Dern on Odyssey 105.
2: Wow, did you really say all those things, Jimmy?
3: Jimmy?

0: No talent. Great. Just great.
1: Salutations, Master Barclay.
0: Eugene.
1: Partaking of the park's natural beauty?
0: Something like that.
1: Young Charles came into Wit's End and told us of your experience. Mr. Whittaker suggested that I find you to, talk.
0: Look, if you want to yell at me, Eugene, go ahead. I deserve it.
1: Actually, Mr. Whittaker had something different in mind. He felt that I would be uniquely qualified to comfort you, seeing as how I recently suffered through a similar experience.
0: Yeah, but I caused your similar experience.
1: Indeed you did. And it gave me no small amount of embarrassment, I might add.
0: I didn't mean for it to, Eugene. I'm sorry. I just wanted to make him laugh, that's all. I guess there's a fat chance of that now.
1: Why?
0: Didn't Charlie tell you what Dern said? I have no talent. Besides, I've been pulled off the air.
1: Well, I believe that if you show Mr. Whittaker you can be responsible, he'll put you back on the air. And for what it's worth, I think Mr. Dern is wrong.
0: You do?
1: Yes. You have talent, Jimmy. It's raw, rather immature, certainly untamed, occasionally unprincipled, but definitely there.
0: Thanks, Eugene, I guess. But do you really think Mr. Whittaker will give me another chance?
1: Well, we could make another demo tape and find out.
0: Could we? I mean, you'd do that for me?
1: On one condition.
0: What?
1: This time, keep me behind the microphone.
0: You got it, Eugene.
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3: I'll be back. I just gotta go get some lunch.
4: Well, it's about time you came out. Mr. Dern?
3: Ah. Oh, yeah? What can I do for you, old-timer?
4: My name is John Whittaker. I'm a friend of Jimmy Barclay.
3: Who?
4: The youngster you made fun of on your program a couple of days ago.
3: Oh, yeah, that kid. Well, look, if you want to rake me over the coals or scream at me, let's get it over with. I got a lot of things to do.
4: Well, I didn't come here to scream or rake you over the coals. I came to thank you.
3: Well, you came to thank me? For what?
4: For teaching a young man a very important lesson.
3: Now, what do you mean, Jimmy?
4: That's right. You see, a couple of days ago, he really wanted to be like you, Mr. Dern. But by doing no more than being yourself, you made him realize what a horrible prospect that really is. And for that, you have my undying gratitude.
3: Oh. Well, you're welcome.
4: Good day, Mr. Dern.
3: Yeah. Right. Glad I was able to be of service. I think.
5: Well, it sounds like crying Brian Dern has nothing to say for once. And in case you're wondering, today on Focus on the Family with Jim Daly, we've presented an episode of Adventures in Odyssey. 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
6: Odyssey is such a wonderful program, so well produced. I think you can hear that, and it's fun and creative and thought-provoking all at the same time, which is our aim. And the faith application in today's program, I hope, is obvious. In the book of James chapter 3, there are warnings about the

0: tongue, how it's like a fire that runs out of control, burning everything in its path. Or the tongue is like a rudder of a ship, very small but powerful, and if you steer it in the wrong direction, you're going to crash. Our words matter. That's the point. God wants us to speak with kindness and encouragement to one another rather than insults. Those are the kind of faith lessons you can find in each episode of Adventures in Odyssey. We want to help supplement what you're already doing to teach and disciple your children as followers of Jesus.
1: And we have more than 1,000 episodes of Adventures in Odyssey, and that library grows all the time. 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
0: And that's a lot of hours of listening. And the really big news is our new animated movie coming out this fall called Journey into the Impossible. This is a prequel or origin story about the young Mr. Whitaker, or Wit as we call him, that features lots of action and mystery and fun for the whole family. You can get a sneak peek by going to the website. But the most important goal, of course, is spreading the gospel. We're hoping this movie will help us reach 7 million children and their families with the good news of Jesus Christ. That is a huge goal and bold, but we're inviting you to step in and help us reach it.
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0: And John, here's the impact Adventures in Odyssey is having on families. 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Like Hallie, who said this, "I faithfully listen to and thoroughly enjoy all the Odyssey episodes. I may be a woman in my mid-50s, but these stories are as meaningful and spiritually enriching as any that I listen to, while giving some wonderful lightheartedness to an otherwise challenging and wearying world." 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
3: With SRN News, I'm Rich Thomason in Washington. Secretary of State Rubio says there's been slight progress in talks with Iran amid uncertainty about a potential deal or renewed conflict. Rubio is in Sweden now for a NATO meeting, the alliance discussing its role in the Strait of Hormuz, among other matters. Another Trump project proposed for the nation's capital has cleared another hurdle.
4: President Trump says there are
5: 59 of them in the world.
4: He's talking about
5: a triumphal arch. It's usually done for victories in war and things.
4: But Washington, D.C.?
5: We're the only important and major city that doesn't have one.
4: But the U.S. Commission of Fine Arts has now given final approval to the design.
3: And that's correspondent Ben Thomas. On Wall Street, ahead of this morning's opening bell, Dow futures up 319 points. NASDAQ futures 106 points higher. This is SRN News.
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7: Good morning, I'm Tom Moeller. A cloudy high today in the mid-60s, and then sunny and warmer tomorrow in the mid-70s. And Sunday, the highs go into the low 80s. Same story, Memorial Day, Monday, sunny and a high in the low 80s. There are times in each of our lives when we must face the unknown. How do you muster confidence to do that? Chapter 5 in the book of Esther tells us how, after fasting and praying for 3 days, Queen Esther courageously dressed in her royal robes and unlawfully approached the king's inner court without an invitation from the king. Chuck Swindoll tells how God's hand moved at that moment to save his people in the midst of that uncertainty. Chuck Swindoll has insight for living next, coming up on The Morning Word. The day of Pentecost has significance not only in the New Testament, but also in the Old Testament. We know it in the New Testament as when it marked the giving of the Holy Spirit in fulfillment of Jesus' words in John 14, 15, and 16. But what was its significance in the Old Testament? Many Christians believe the Old Testament holiday and the New Testament holiday are two different holidays. But Rabbi Kurt Schneider points out they both actually point to the same thing. He tells us on Discovering the Jewish Jesus, coming up at 8 o'clock here on The Morning Word.
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9: Quiet drive, nice and easy. Friday morning, ahead of a long weekend. Definitely have less traffic to deal with. Now, slowdowns on 225. That's an outbound direction bunched out from Parker Road into the Tech Center, taking about 7 minutes. A little crowding on I-70 eastbound between 270 and Pena. Pena looks great if you headed to the airport. I-25 getting heavier on the north end from 120th into downtown, just under 20 minutes. With traffic, I'm Susan Phelan.
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10: From the beginning, God's chosen people have been villainized by a variety of hostile adversaries. And among the most cunning was Haman. He convinced King Ahasuerus to eliminate the Jews from Persia. And if it weren't for one woman's willingness to wait on God and then act on his strength, history would have taken a tragic turn. Today on Insight for Living, Chuck Swindoll replays the grand moment when Esther stepped into the king's presence uninvited. Chuck is teaching from the fifth chapter of the book that bears her name, and he titled today's message, Esther's Finest Hour.
11: King said to her, "What is troubling you, Queen Esther? What is it that you request? What's your request? Even to half the kingdom, it will be given to you." Esther said, "If it please the king, may the king and Haman come this day to the banquet that I have prepared for him." Here is a woman for 3 days has been working with her maidens on this fabulous banquet. She's going to serve her husband, the king, and her enemy, Haman. And she says, I have it ready. By the way, this is a perfect time for me to say, when you wait on the Lord, it doesn't mean that you do weird things, like walk around humming Sweet Hour Prayer. It doesn't mean you go on a hillside and eat birdseed and strum a guitar. It doesn't mean you wear a robe and look for the closest monastery. You go right on with your business. You go right on with your activities. You just focus fully on the Lord. You can do that. While preparing the banquet, she was thinking about how God was working. He gave her the thought, serve a banquet. Invite Haman. Here's what you need to say. She began to capture these fleeting thoughts. It was an unusual surprise to her, I'm sure. Will you notice what she doesn't do? She doesn't tell everything that's troubling her. She doesn't point a finger at Haman. She doesn't play on the king's emotions by bursting into tears and manipulating him to do what she wants him to do. As you can do, ladies, you can do it. You can turn it on. And we can too, men. She determines not to do it her way. She very calmly says, no frenzy, no tears. She says, I planned a banquet. I'd love to have you and Haman attend. Well, the king says, great idea. Banquets are my thing. Verse 5, bring Haman quickly that we may do as Esther desires. Look who is in the driver's seat. Oh, wait, you're going to say Esther. It's the Lord. The Lord is having his way. She is virtually invincible in the nucleus of God's plan. That's the beauty of this whole story. Bring Haman quickly that we may do as Esther desires. So the king and Haman came to the banquet which Esther had prepared. What a surprise. 2 days ago, they had no idea it was going to work. And here they are in the middle of a banquet, and Esther must have been sitting there thinking, isn't God great? I could have lost my head a day ago, and here they are at this banquet I prepared. It's working beautifully. What a surprise. May I say to you that God is still full of surprises, but it takes a sensitive spirit. It takes the ability to still be jolted when he reveals his surprises. You haven't just begun to mouth all these Christian songs, have you? And spout all these Christian verses from this Christian book. You haven't become cauterized, have you? Your Christian life hasn't gotten jaded, has it? See, when that happens, you become calloused and insensitive. And you're in for a life of boredom and mediocrity. The walk of faith is the most adventurous walk, filled with periodic surprises you would never, ever guess. Esther has stepped into a banquet because she was willing to trust God to do the unexpected. Are you still open to the unexpected? I mean, are you really waiting on the Lord to do His will? Let's say you're single and you really want to be married and you're waiting on the Lord to do what? Find you a mate. Are you ready for him to say, my answer is that you find happiness in being single for the rest of your life? Well, you say, wait a minute, that's not surprising. That's tragic for me to think about something like that. You may be married and be in deep water with your mate. And you may think, as you wait on the Lord, God, take care of him. Take care of her. And you may be surprised to know in the waiting period the Lord says, we've got to take care of you. You're a greater part of the problem than your mate. Or God may be saying to you, my plan for you is not you not stay in this area forever like you think you will. Are you open to a move? Are you willing to shift agendas for God to get his way? Oh, I know your roots are deep and I know you're set. But not that set, are you? I would have never guessed her plan would have been like this, or God's plan, but it was. Here she is at the banquet, verse 6, with the king and with Haman. By the way, she never told the king what was troubling her. Remember, up in verse 3, she didn't answer. She said, you got to come to the banquet. So he comes to the banquet. And he says to her, as they're sitting together at that feast, what is your petition? For it shall be granted to you. What is your request? Even to half the kingdom, it'll be done. Tell me. Look at her answer. She said, my petition and my request is, come to another banquet. That's what verse 8 is. If I have found favor in the sight of the king, and if it please the king to grant my petition and do what I request, may the king and Haman come to the banquet, which I shall prepare for them, and tomorrow I will do as the king says. This lady is into banquets. I mean, she says, this is a nice one. Tomorrow we'll have another one. So the king says, why not? Okay, we'll go to that one. Can you believe this? So convinced is she of God's hand in the whole thing, I say this carefully, she can almost toy with the situation. She says, let's have another banquet tomorrow. She could have done everything tomorrow that she did today, but she's trusting God. She said, there's something I want to say, and I want to wait until tomorrow. And you're going to find out next message we have on this, what tomorrow would bring and why in God's timing it required overnight. His plan is so intriguing. Sometimes my mouth drops open. So he says, sure, let's do it. Now, before the morrow comes, Haman, verse 9, remember Haman? He's a guy you love to hate. Haman went out that day glad and pleased of heart. He is walking on cloud 9. I mean, look at it. When Haman saw Mordecai in the king's gate and that he did not stand up or tremble before him, Haman was filled with anger against Mordecai. He controlled himself, however, went to his house and sent for his friends and his wife Zeresh. He walks out of this meeting thinking, boy, it was great. I was in an audience with the king and the queen. I was the only one invited to be there. They shared things that only I got to hear. I mean, it was the ultimate opportunity to drop names. Can you imagine Haman at the office the next day? I was with the king and queen last evening. We had a banquet for the three of us. Yes, I was the only one invited. She personally sent me an invitation. I mean, you can imagine that. And he walks out and he runs into Mordecai, who will not stand up or tremble before him. I love Mordecai. He is a great kind of guy. By the way, he is in the king's gate. Remember the last time? He couldn't go in the king's gate because he wore sackcloth with ashes. I take it he's changed clothes because he's now in the king's gate. He senses God's at work. He knows that something great is about to happen, and he's still unintimidated by Haman. So great is Mordecai's God. Haman walks out. Mordecai doesn't stand up or tremble. He instead, Haman comes to his home, invites a few friends and his wife. Look at verse 11. Ever been at a party like this? It is the pits. Haman recounted to them the glory of his riches, the number of his sons, and every instance where the king had magnified him, and how he had promoted him above the princes and the servants of the king. Gag me. Can you imagine being in a group like that? Look! Here is a guy who says, no, this is what I'm worth. You could just see his wife. Oh boy, we've been over this before. And my sons, chapter 9, verse 10 tells us that he had 10 sons. A Jewish Targum says Haman had 208 other sons in addition to his own 10. It's another story. No need to get into it. But he has a lot of kids, and so he reviews all of the sons, not the quality he has with them, relationship, but how many. What kind of a guy is this? And then he tells instance after instance where he is promoted and exalted. Such arrogance. You would think he had enough to be satisfied, but people like this are never satisfied. He's got one worry, Mordecai, who won't stand up or tremble before him. And you would think if the guy has the world by the tail, has over 200 kids, if he has all of these riches, and if he has been invited to be in an audience with the king and the queen, that'd be enough. But what bothers a person like this is that everybody doesn't bow to them. And if one doesn't, becomes his sole worry. Look at how he puts it. He says he had been promoted and magnified, verse 12, even Esther the queen, let no one but me come with the king to the banquet which she had prepared. Tomorrow I'm invited by her with the king, yet all of this doesn't satisfy me. Every time I see Mordecai, get it here, the Jew. Hear a little anti-Semitism in that? Every time I see Mordecai the Jew sitting at the king's gate. So his wife pipes up and says, why don't you do something about it? Tired of hearing you complain about Mordecai. Zeresh, his wife, and all of his friends said, have a gallows 75 feet high made. And in the morning, ask the king to have Mordecai hanged on it and then go joyfully with the king to the banquet. Haman thought, hot dog of an idea. And he put the guys on the on the gallows detail. And they started building it. Now, I call that overreacting. 75 feet. That's 7.5 story. And it doesn't mean gallows. You know what the word means? The original word here means tree. In fact, literally, it means pole or stake. They didn't hang them from a noose. In Persia, they impaled them. The pole was thrust into the body, and the body was hung on a pole 7.5 stories high. You know, the Romans got the idea of crucifixion from the Phoenicians, who learned it from the Persians. That's why Jesus was referred to as hanging on a tree or on a pole. Romans developed the idea of driving nails in the hands, but the Persians simply impaled the body on a pole. It was an anguishing, torturous death. You see, that's what you do with people you hate. And that's why Jesus was put on a cross. It pleased him to do that. And he went to sleep that night listening to the thump and the bump and the pounding of the construction crew through the night as they were building the pole on which his enemy would hang. It's a great story. It certainly isn't anywhere near over. But let me pause here and say some things that are what I call direct and timely advice for today. Let me share with you three or four thoughts that I get as I read through this passage regarding our lives and how we must deal with difficult situations. Here's the first. When preparing for an unprecedented event, wait on the Lord before getting involved. When preparing for an unprecedented event, wait on the Lord before getting involved. Maybe I said it too quickly earlier, so I want to repeat it now. At least as important as the thing we are waiting for is the work God does while we wait. He works on us. He works on others. He works on our circumstances. If we plunge in, if we run ahead, as it were, his hands are tied, and we frustrate the better arrangement. You're on the verge of a big decision. I suggest you wait. You wait. Don't hurry. Especially if it's unprecedented, if you have to cut a new path, if you're walking a journey that you've never walked before, and there's no map, better wait. Better wait for the Lord. And I don't know how long. Could be 3 days, could be 3 weeks, could be 3 months. But in the waiting period, don't get involved. Wait on the Lord. Here's a second. When dealing with an unpredictable person, count on the Lord to open doors and hearts. When dealing with an unpredictable person, I'm thinking here of the king, count on the Lord to open doors and hearts. And remember Proverbs 16:7, when a man's ways please the Lord, he makes even his enemies to be at peace with him. Count on the Lord to do that. Amazing things happen to our courage while we're waiting. Rather than getting more afraid, we become less afraid. The Lord becomes more important. His presence overshadows the threatening, even intimidating circumstances that would otherwise immobilize us or paralyze our thoughts. When dealing with an unpredictable person, count on the Lord to open doors and hearts. Here's a third thought. I get it again from chapter 5. When working through an unpleasant situation, trust the Lord for enduring patience. When working through an unpleasant situation, trust the Lord for enduring patience. Realize the patience she had to carry out when she was in the presence of Haman, the man who hated her people. Realize the patience she had to have to serve the banquet, only to serve another banquet, and to wait for just the right time. Perhaps she sensed it wasn't the right time. In situations that are unpleasant, timing is as important as actions, sometimes more so. Pace yourself. It takes patience for the situation to become bearable and workable. Fourth and finally, when standing against an unprincipled enemy, ask the Lord for invincible courage. When standing against an unprincipled enemy, ask the Lord for invincible courage. You know what occurred to me when I was speaking on this earlier? Perhaps in the midst of that first banquet, she sensed a growing invincibility and courage. And she sensed the need for that to continue to build for her to say what she's going to say, as recorded in chapter 6. When standing against an unprincipled enemy, ask the Lord for invincible courage. The good news is God will grant you your request. It may not be as you plan, but He will give you the courage to see it through. I said earlier, nothing touches the heart like a song, like a story. You know the one to whom we sing more songs than to any other person who has ever lived? Jesus Christ. There are more songs composed to the person of Jesus Christ than to any other human being who ever lived. You know why? Because His story is like none other. Did you know that they put Him on a pole? That they hung Him up to die? Did you know that more people hated Him than loved Him? You know that more cheered than wept? You know that when He died, more applauded than sighed? Despised and hated by men and women, He died. Why do we sing to Him then? Because like no other person who ever died, He came back from the dead alive. And He gave us a song. He arose from the grave, and He still lives. Now the question, real question is do you know why He died? Not because some Haman hated Him and decided to put Him on a pole. He died because you and I are sinners. The only way to satisfy the demand of a holy God in dealing with humanity was to pay the penalty for sin, and that required the price of blood from the unspotted Lamb of God, Jesus Himself. I'd like us to bow together for a moment of reflection. For some of us, a time of gratitude, and for others, a time of decision. All the way through this message, I've talked about waiting on the Lord. Now I'm going to encourage you to do just the opposite. If you do not know this Lord Jesus Christ, to whom I've referred here at the end of the message, you don't need to wait any longer. You can meet Him today in the sacred sanctuary of your heart, where He has built a conscience, where you have been pouring sin and failure and hopelessness all the years of your life. And He has come to cleanse your heart and to give you a new inner person, a new being on the inside. He's come to forgive you and to release you from the grinding prison of guilt. Today, the Lord Jesus Christ is knocking on that door, waiting for you to open it. Won't you let Him in today? In a big church like this, it's easy to busy ourselves with finding our cars and getting into our vehicles and finding our way to home or to lunch, and to miss the most significant part of a worship service, and that is coming face to face with the reality of Jesus Christ's death and resurrection. Come today. Don't put this off any longer. You're surrounded by people who, like you, thought they could make up their mind later and finally came to the realization that the most intelligent decision they could make was to give their life to Christ. Father, I thank You today that in the incomplete story that we are reading and learning, there is truth to live by. Thank You for giving some this day courage to continue to wait, for giving others the determination to stand alone, even if it means personal loss and public misunderstanding. Thank You for modern-day Esthers, women and men alike, who have stood up to be counted. They model for us what the Christian life is all about. And Father, I pray for the person who, like Haman,
12: himself has blamed others for his unhappiness and deserves the very gallows upon which he would place Mordecai, that you'd bring us to an end of our blaming. Bring us to an end of our sinful lifestyle and bring us face to face with the claims of Jesus Christ. We this day acknowledge his right to rule in our lives, and may he be glorified with our decision to trust him and him alone for eternal life. We pray together in the name of Christ our Lord. Amen.
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3: RN News, I'm Rich Thomason in Washington. Senate Republicans have left Washington for their Memorial Day break without voting on a roughly $70 billion bill to fund immigration enforcement. They're leaving town amid Republican disagreement over a $1.8 billion fund that would compensate those who claim persecution by the Biden Justice Department. President Trump says the U.S. will send an additional 5,000 troops to Poland. The move comes as 5,000 American troops are pulled out of Germany. Secretary of State Marco Rubio in Sweden, where he'll address a NATO foreign ministers meeting. President Trump has blasted the alliance for not lending a hand in the Iran war. Looks like a soggy Memorial Day weekend is in store across the east and the southeast. Mostly sunny and dry conditions expected across much of the west and the Midwest as well. More details at srnnews.com.
13: Denver weather.
14: Cool temperatures will take us through this Friday, but we're going to see a warming trend as we head into the holiday weekend and staying warm heading into the start of next week. Partly cloudy skies today, highs low to mid-60s. Denver and Colorado Springs might experience a couple of redeveloping showers and isolated thunderstorms this afternoon and evening. Lows tonight, low to mid-40s. Pleasant day Saturday. Temperatures will be up about to around 70, 40 Saturday night, then getting warmer. We're going to be near 80 Sunday, low to mid-80s for Memorial Day Monday. Chances of showers and thunderstorms will be low Saturday, maybe a couple of isolated thunderstorms late Sunday afternoon and evening. A better chance on Monday as we reach the low to mid-80s for afternoon and evening thunderstorms, with thunderstorm chances continuing heading into Tuesday and Wednesday of next week as moisture works its way up from the south as we get next week started. Have a great weekend. I'm Day Weather Meteorologist Don Day.
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7: Good morning, I'm Tom Moeller. A cloudy high today in the mid-60s, sunny and warmer tomorrow in the mid-70s, then Sunday and Memorial Day, the high in the low 80s. The Day of Pentecost has significance not only in the New Testament, but also in the Old Testament. We know it in the New Testament as the first day God gave the Holy Spirit in fulfillment of Jesus' words in John 14, 15, and 16. But what was its significance in the Old Testament? Many Christians believe the Old Testament holiday and the New Testament holiday are two different holidays. But Rabbi Kurt Schneider says they both actually point to the same thing. He tells us about it on Discovering the Jewish Jesus. That's coming up next here on The Morning Word. You can see some of the video interviews I did with authors by going to our website, 947fmtheword.com. 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
9: It's getting a little busier here this morning. We do have a crash report at eastbound Bowles at Platte Canyon. And trouble with traffic lights are not working at Wadsworth and Eastman Place. That is just north of Hamden. Slowdowns on the highways, definitely busier. Some slowing on 225, I-25 crowding through downtown. I-70 is getting a little heavier as well. Crowded near Penny Boulevard, but no trouble heading to the airport. With traffic, I'm Susan Thielen.
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16: When the day of Pentecost had come, they were all together in one place. And suddenly, there came from heaven a noise like a violent rushing wind, and it filled the whole house where they were sitting. And there appeared to them tongues as a fire.

0: The day of Pentecost has significance in not only the New Testament with the giving of the Holy Spirit, but also in the Old Testament. Hello and welcome to Discovering the Jewish Jesus. I'm your host, Dustin Roberts, and today Rabbi Schneider is going to share why Shavuot and Pentecost are pointing to the same thing. To learn more about Shavuot, which is a God-ordained and set-apart holy day, visit our website, discoveringthejewishjesus.com, and you'll find all the information right there. Now here's Rabbi.
1: The reason that Jewish people refer to Pentecost as Shavuot is because in the Torah, where this holy day of the Lord is first revealed, the Lord said it's supposed to take place 7 weeks and a day after the previous feast that we call first fruits. 7 weeks and a day equals 50, and that's where we come up with the term Pentecost, because as many of you know, Pentecost means 50. What we're going to do today, by the grace of God, is we're going to be looking at Shavuot or Pentecost, both in its original historical context, as well as in present day application for our lives today. You see, the Old and New Testaments fit together like a hand in a glove. And all God's holy days that are first revealed in the Old Testament or the Tanakh are shadows of something that Jesus has done for his church today, for his bride, for you and I. Paul said that the Old Testament was written not just for the people that were alive during the days that it was written in, and not just for Judaism, but Paul says that the Old Testament was also written for us, believers in Jesus, upon whom the end of the ages has come. Did you know that in Matthew 13, verse 52, Jesus said this? He said, every scribe, and a scribe was somebody that made copies of the Torah. They just made copies of it. They wrote it down all by hand. They still do it today. The Torah, or the first 5 books of our Bible, which is called the Torah, the copies of the Torah in synagogues today, they're handwritten. These are handwritten. So scribes were the ones that were writing down the copies of the Torah. This is what Jesus said. Matthew 13, 52. He said, every scribe that becomes a follower or a disciple of mine is going to be like the owner of a mansion. And he'll be able to bring out of his mansion treasures old and new. In other words, as believers in Jesus, there's treasures for us in the entire Word of God, both the Old Testament that the scribes were making copies of, as well as the New Testament, the Brit Hadashah. And so I want to look today with you at Shavuot, Pentecost. Let's first of all read about it in Acts chapter 2. Hear the Word of God. I'm beginning there in verse number 1. When the day of Pentecost had come, they were all together in one place. And suddenly, there came from heaven a noise like a violent rushing wind, and it filled the whole house where they were sitting. And there appeared to them tongues as a fire, distributing themselves, and they rested on each one of them. And they were all filled with the Holy Spirit, and began to speak with other tongues as the Spirit was giving them utterance. Now there were Jews living in Jerusalem, devout men from every nation under heaven. And when this sound occurred, the sound of this violent rushing wind, the crowd came together and were bewildered because each one of them was hearing them speak in his own language. And I'm going to go on. They heard them speaking in their own language. And then they were wondering what was going on. What is going on here? How is this possible? And those that were under the influence of the Holy Spirit that fell upon the church on Pentecost or Shavuot, they were kind of stumbling around because they were under such power. There was such a weight of the presence of God upon them. It appeared to those that were on the outside that weren't experiencing it from the inside. It appeared to those on the outside that like maybe they were drunk or something because their balance seemed to be off. Their body movement seemed to be strange. And they began to ask, are these men drunk? And Peter said, these men are not drunk as you suppose. It's the middle of the day. But what you're seeing, he said, was prophesied by the prophet Joel. Notice, beloved ones, how Peter brought the Pentecost experience back to the Old Testament. Remember, the New Testament didn't come out of a vacuum. Jesus didn't appear out of a vacuum. Jesus and the New Testament came out of Judaism. They came out of the Old Testament. This is why Jesus said in Matthew 5, 17 and 18, do not think I've come to abolish the law and the prophets. I've not come to abolish, but listen, to fulfill or to fill full. And he said, and everybody that teaches others about how I relate to the Old Testament, Jesus said, He's going to be called greatest in the kingdom of God. I love it when Jesus said in John 5, he said, Moses wrote of me. And so I want you to understand, when we're studying Pentecost today, we shouldn't look at it as simply a New Testament holiday, because it actually existed 1,500 years for the Jewish people before Acts 2 was ever written. In other words, when the believers came together in Acts chapter 2, and they were gathered together in one place, and suddenly the Spirit of God came and Pentecost was there. Listen, they had already been celebrating Pentecost before the Spirit came in Acts 2. They had been celebrating Pentecost for 1,500 years according to the book of Leviticus. Let's go to the book of Leviticus for a second to put this in context. I'm going now to Leviticus chapter number 23, and I'm going to begin reading there in verse number 15. Moses is recording this for us. He's recording the Lord's words. And he said, you shall also count for yourselves from the day after the Sabbath, from the day when you brought in the sheaf of the wave offering. This is the feast of first fruits. That's what he's referring to there. You shall also count for yourselves from the day after the Sabbath, from the day you brought in the sheaf of the wave offering. There shall be seven complete Sabbaths. You shall count 50 days to the day after the seventh Sabbath, and you shall present a new grain offering to the Lord. So once again, when the Jewish people in Acts chapter 2 were gathered together in the upper room, understand, they were already celebrating Pentecost. They were already celebrating Shavuot before the Spirit came. When the Spirit came, what God did is he brought Pentecost or Shavuot to its fulfillment, to its fullest meaning. You see, Shavuot was already a time of thanksgiving, listen now, for the agricultural harvest. It was already a feast of thanksgiving for the God of Israel's abundant provision, for Yahweh's abundant provision. But when the Spirit came, the Spirit of abundance, Jesus said, I am abundance. Jesus said, I have come to give life and give it more abundantly. Then the feast of Shavuot or Pentecost was fulfilled in the truest sense of the word. So Pentecost or Shavuot in its initial historical context had to do, it was an agricultural feast, it was a feast of thanksgiving. It was revealed to us in Leviticus 23, as I just read. Now as the years went by, listen now, through careful calculation, the rabbis believe that it was on this day of Shavuot or Pentecost, get this now, that the Spirit of God in the Hebrew Bible fell upon Mount Sinai. Remember, Moses went up the mountain, Exodus chapter 19, chapter 20. The Spirit of God came down upon Mount Sinai in fire and smoke. The mountain quaked violently. God spoke from heaven. The people at the base of the mountain, the Israelites all trembled. God spoke, Exodus 19, Exodus 20. So through careful calculation and through tradition, the rabbis were teaching that it was on this day of Shavuot or Pentecost that God came to Israel on top of Mount Sinai. So hear this very carefully. In Acts chapter 2, when we read about the day of Pentecost had come and they were gathered together, what these Jews were thinking about before the Spirit came, listen now, what they were thinking about was how 1,500 years earlier, 1,500 years before Acts 2 was written, these ones that were gathered in Acts 2, they were thinking about how 1,500 years earlier, the Spirit of God fell upon Mount Sinai, the glory of God fell upon Mount Sinai, fire came, and God spoke from heaven. As they were thinking about that, beloved one, suddenly, the same God that fell upon Mount Sinai, the God of Israel, Yahweh, fell again upon them in the upper room. But rather than speaking to them from on top of a mountain or from the outside, instead, he did what Jesus said he would do. He would come within them. The Spirit of God again came, but this time, he came inside them, and they began to supernaturally speak, beloved, in languages that they had never learned. And notice that the Spirit came in again violently as a rushing wind, and again the Spirit came in fire and as a tongue, representing that God is currently speaking.
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2: The tabernacle isn't just ancient history. 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Move beyond the veil.
0: 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And now, back to today's lesson. Here's Rabbi Schneider.
1: And so, Pentecost in Acts 2 is a fulfillment of what Jewish people had already been celebrating for 1,500 years. You see, beloved, you have been grafted in as a Gentile believer into the Judeo-Christian faith. Again, Jesus didn't come out of a vacuum. We should not separate Christianity from Judaism, because Judaism is the mother of Christianity. Indeed, listen now, Jesus is the fulfillment of Judaism. In reality, Jesus didn't come to start a separate religion. Jesus came to fulfill everything that already happened that the God of Israel had revealed and done. That's why, again, Jesus said in Matthew 5, 17 and 18, he said, I have not come to abolish, but to fulfill everything that the prophets and Moses spoke and wrote about. And so the reality is, I want you to understand your faith, beloved one, from its Judeo roots, because Jesus said in John chapter 4, salvation, get it now, is from the Jews. In fact, let's go to John chapter 4. I want to just take a little bit of a sidestep, but I want to show you this because it relates to what I'm saying. John chapter 4. Remember, what happened in Acts chapter 2? In Acts chapter 2, the Spirit was given to God's people. Up until Acts chapter 2, there was a few select people that had God's Spirit, kings and prophets, okay? And it fell upon certain individuals, but the Spirit of God didn't inhabit every believer. Jesus said to his disciples, the Spirit is with you, but will be in you. The Spirit of God didn't come to live inside every child of God, every blood-bought child of God, until Pentecost came. So Pentecost symbolizes God's Spirit moving from the outside to the inside. God's Spirit, rather than speaking from Mount Sinai, now he's come to live within the human heart. Rather than writing his law on tablets of stone, God is now speaking to us from the inside. He's gone from the outside to the inside. So listen to this in John chapter 4. Hear the word of God. John chapter 4. Jesus is speaking here to the woman at the well, beginning in verse number 20. She said to him, she wasn't a Jew, she was a Samaritan. She said to him, our fathers worshipped in this mountain, and you people say that it is in Jerusalem that men ought to worship. In other words, she didn't worship as the Jewish people did. She didn't worship at the temple. She didn't worship in Jerusalem. She worshiped someplace else. So she's saying to Jesus, you know, we have our religion as Samaritans, and you Jews have your religion, and you say that it's in Jerusalem that men ought to worship. Listen to what Jesus said to her in verse 21. Yeshua said to her, woman, believe me, an hour is coming when neither in this mountain nor in Jerusalem will you worship the Father. You worship what you do not know. He was speaking of the Jewish people, we worship what we know, get this, for salvation is from the Jews. But an hour is coming, and now is, when the true worshipers will worship the Father in spirit and truth, for such people the Father seeks to be his worshipers. God is spirit, and those that worship him must worship him in spirit and in truth. So Pentecost is the birthday of the living church. It was at Pentecost that God's people received his Spirit as an indwelling possession. And through his Spirit, we now have access to him, beloved, in the Spirit. You know, there is no greater day in the history of the church other than the death of Jesus on the cross and the giving of his Spirit. Now, when he comes again, that'll be the third greatest day of the church. But when we celebrate Pentecost, when we celebrate Shavuot, when we celebrate, beloved, the giving of God's Spirit, there's not even words to describe it, because when you think about the fact that Jesus, that Father God, has given you and I the gift of his Spirit, what greater gift could he have given us than the gift of his Spirit? Beloved one, when he gave us, when he gave you, and when he gave me his Spirit, he gave us himself. Everything that he is, he gave us. In his Spirit is love. In his Spirit is power. In his spirit is joy. In his spirit is victory. Everything that is him is in his spirit. He gave us his spirit. And beloved, through his spirit, you can go through and get through whatever tribulation you may be going through right now and whatever tribulation you and I will face in the future, because greater is he that's in us than he that's in the world. And who's in us? Jesus is in us. His spirit, beloved one, is in us. But I want you to think about something. You and I cannot know the power of the Spirit. Remember, we're talking about Pentecost today. Pentecost is the celebration of the gift of God's Spirit. It's the fulfillment of Shavuot. It's the fulfillment of thanking God for his abundance, which is seen in fulfillment when we receive the abundance of God himself through the gift of his Spirit. You and I cannot know this abundance in experience. We can't be living in the reality

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3: Maybe you're struggling. You could just simply say, I'm so glad that I have Jesus, doctor. Did you know that Jesus loves you too? What do you think of Jesus? I've heard of Jewish doctors coming to faith because they had a Gentile patient that was facing a terminal illness. And yet in the midst of that, that Gentile patient was full of love, full of joy, full of hope, and kept on witnessing to that Jewish unbelieving doctor about Jesus. And that Jewish unbelieving doctor couldn't wrap his head around it. He couldn't understand how this woman that was dying, had a terminal illness, could have such love for him, have such joy, have such peace, have such an attitude of victory, given the situation that they were in. It so perplexed the Jewish doctor. He literally and truly, beloved, received Jesus as his own Messiah. I want you to know, God has given us his spirit because he loves us, so that we would enjoy him. But he also gave us his spirit, friends, so that we could be his witnesses. I want to encourage you, make Jesus relevant to the people around you. Make Jesus relevant. You have an anointing from the Holy One. Jesus is both the most ancient being, because he's the Ancient of Days, but he's also the most contemporary modern being, the most cutting edge person in the planet. Father God, I pray that you would anoint each one of your children that's listening. Father, I pray that you would anoint each one of us to be bolder witnesses, to be better witnesses, to be more effective witnesses, that we'd be able to present your Son in a cutting edge way to this generation, to the world around us, to our sphere of influence. Father, we love you today. We thank you for Jesus, and we thank you for your Spirit. As we've come to the end of this special episode today on Shavuot or Pentecost, I'm reminded of Mary and how she was worshiping Jesus at his feet, anointing them with that costly bottle of perfume, and then wiping them off with her hair and her tears. And the people around just didn't get it. It was such an extravagant show of love. In fact, one of the disciples said, you know what, that money should have been given to the poor. But Jesus rebuked him and said, you know what, you have the poor with you always, but what this woman has done, this extravagant display of love, it's going to be recorded, and people are going to read about it for the rest of time. Many of you are moved to give a special love gift to Jesus during this Pentecost season. If you'd like to present King Jesus a gift through discovering the Jewish Jesus this year, beloved, I encourage you just to act on that spirit that's nudging you to do it, and know that your gift is going to be used to reach the world for him.
4: Amen. And if God is calling you to give to discovering the Jewish Jesus a special Pentecost or Shavuot offering of any amount, please give us a call today. 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The latest newsletter includes details about Shavuot, which started yesterday at sunset on Thursday, May the 21st, and ends at nightfall tomorrow, and Pentecost, which is traditionally celebrated this Sunday on May the 24th. You know, in the Hebrew scriptures, Shavuot was the day that God gave the Torah to us, and in the New Testament, he sent us the Holy Spirit. You know, these two holidays, they are celebrated on different days because they follow different calendars, but they really both celebrate the same thing, God meeting with his people in a covenant relationship. And you know, when you understand God through this kind of Jewish lens, it can really be helpful. And you know, that's what we're all about right here at Discovering the Jewish Jesus. 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Box 777, Blissfield, Michigan 49228. And now here's Rabbi. He's going to sing the Aaronic blessing in Hebrew and then speak it in English. Rabbi?
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Numbers chapter 6 is not a blessing that comes from an impersonal being out there somewhere in the heavens. This special blessing comes from a person, Yahweh God Almighty, our Creator and Maker. So receive God's blessing into your life right now.

0: Lord bless you and keep you. The Lord make his face shine on you and be gracious to you. The Lord lift you up with his countenance. And the Lord give you, beloved one, his peace. God bless you and shalom.
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4: I have a preacher friend who has a mean streak. When someone is causing trouble in his church, he calls them into his office and says, after this meeting, one of us is going to leave, and it's not me. You ever feel that God is like that, and that one day he will say, I've had it with you? Actually, it's never going to happen. You've never done anything or said anything that surprised him. He never ever says, I had such high hopes for you, and you blew it. He knows it all, and he likes you anyway. Always has. I'm Steve Brown. You think about that. Share what you just heard with a friend. Go to youthinkaboutthat.com.
5: With SRN News, I'm Rich Thomason in Washington. Secretary of State Rubio is talking about U.S.-Cuba policy and what might come next.
6: Trump administration officials have previously alluded to the possibility of military action against Cuba, but Marco Rubio's latest remarks will take on added weight after the murder charges leveled against Raul Castro. Casting doubt on a diplomatic outcome, Mr. Rubio said the Trump administration was both very serious and very focused on changing the Cuban regime. His comments follow a buildup of U.S. military might in the region, with the USS Nimitz aircraft carrier and 3 escort warships arriving in the Caribbean Sea in recent days.
5: That's BBC's Joel Gunter. President Trump says the U.S. will be sending an additional 5,000 troops to Poland. The move comes as 5,000 U.S. troops are withdrawn from Germany. On Wall Street, the Dow is up 329 points. This is SRN News.
7: A cloudy high today in the mid-60s, sunny and warmer tomorrow in the mid-70s. Then Sunday and Memorial Day, the low 80s. The genuineness of our faith and love for God isn't revealed when things are going well for us. Rather, it's revealed during times of hardship and trial. The life of Joseph illustrates how our focus should be on God, not our circumstances. Charles Stanley speaks about that coming up on In Touch next on The Morning Word.
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9: A problem trying to get into the tech center. We're jammed up on 225. That is a crash on southbound 225 before Yosemite. 2 left lanes are blocked. Southbound 225 jammed from Iliff into the tech center. It's about a 20-25 minute delay. Try to get to the right side of the highway. You can even take the Cherry Creek Dam Road to get around it. Heading into downtown, we got a stall. Northbound 25 near Colfax in the left lane. With traffic, I'm Susan Phelan.
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10: 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Is your focus on business? Is your focus on your education? Is your focus on politics? What are you focused on? That is, what's the key thing that's above everything else in your life?
11: How do you keep going when your world seems to be in constant turmoil? 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Dr. Stanley's message explains how to stay in step with God through times of trial.
10: The genuineness of our faith and our devotion, our love, our walk for God really isn't revealed in times when you and I are having everything going our way with ease, comfort, and pleasure. They're revealed when we're going through difficult times, trying times, and sometimes maybe our faith may almost be a little bit shaken. Those are the times that reveal the genuineness of who we are and what we are. It's much easier to declare our faith and devotion than it is to demonstrate it. We've been talking about walking with God and what's involved in that. We've been talking about what are the requirements of that. What can we expect? And today I want to take a biblical character and illustrate one of the most awesome truths when it comes to walking with God. And as I think back over the years and think about things that God has taught me, one of the most precious lessons I learned as a result of simply reading the biblical characters, how they live their lives, their failures, and all the rest. And some of those are like Joseph and David, Daniel, and a few others. But I found something in the life of Joseph that absolutely strengthened me and has been a part of that strength all these years. And what I want to do in this passage of Scripture today, which is really Genesis from 37 primarily all the way to 50, it doesn't mean that we'll take all of that, but it's the truth in those chapters. It's something that happened in his life. And when I think about the trials of Joseph's life, and recognized how God used him ultimately and so mightily, God is still willing and ready to use people today who will practice this one simple truth that I want us to look at. So I want you to turn, if you will, to Genesis, beginning in chapter 37. I just want to read a few verses to get us started, and then I want to give you a little background. And the Scripture says in verse 1, "Now Jacob lived in the land where his father had sojourned, in the land of Canaan. These are the records of the generations of Jacob. Joseph, when 17 years of age, was pasturing the flock with his brothers while he was still a youth, along with the sons of Bilhah and the sons of Zilpah, his father's wives, and Joseph brought back a bad report about them to their father." Now, I want to give you a little bit of background about Joseph because everything else hinges on this, and what I want you to listen to is this. There is one truth that goes all the way through his life. Remember that he's 17 years of age. He's a teenager when this starts. He dies at 110. But from 17 to 30 is a time of nothing but trials, heartache, burdens, misfortune, and pain. And oftentimes we come through those times and think, well, God, why do you let these things happen? So what I want to do is I want to take you through the trials that he faced during this time. And I want you to keep hearing one thing, because that one thing personally has helped me. If I could think of some of the things that God has taught me, but in one phrase, one idea, one principle that has sustained me through the most difficult, trying times of my life, this is that phrase. So let's look at Joseph for a moment. Joseph grew up in a family where his father had dreams. God had spoken to him, didn't have the word of God. God oftentimes spoke in dreams in those days because there was no written word, and anything writing was very, very unusual. And so he grows up in this family, and the Scripture says that Jacob, Joseph's father, loved him above all the rest of them. He favored him. And you recall the Scripture says that his father gave him a coat of many colors. Well, as a result of that, this is the beginning of his trials, because the Bible says This was the way his brothers thought about him. And the scripture says that, verse 3 of the 37th chapter, now Israel loved Joseph more than all the sons because he was the son of his old age, and he made him a varicolored tunic. His brothers saw that their father loved him more than all the other brothers, and so they hated him and could not speak to him on friendly terms. I mean, not just once in a while, but this means, you know, they just didn't like him. They wish he wasn't there. And so then he had this dream. He had this dream about these sheaves. They were out in the field, and his bundle stood up, and all their sheaves bowed down. Well, that didn't make him very popular either. Then he had another dream, made everything worse. He dreamed that the sun and the moon and the stars all bowed down before him. Well, by this time, listen to what the scripture says. So they hated him even more. So he tells them the other dream. The Bible says that they were very jealous of him. And so what happens here in his family, nothing's going good for him. He grows up in a family where his father and mother love him dearly, but his brother hate him, and they're jealous of him. And so the first trial of his life is living in a household where he's not wanted, he's hated, they despise him. Now listen, this isn't just a little bit of anger, this is pure hatred. And you'll see that the next trial he goes through is proof of that. But remember this, he had a dream. He had a promise in that dream that one day God would so use him that his family, his brothers, and even his mother and dad would one day bow down before him. Etched in his mind and in his heart, these dreams. And in spite of all that, his brothers just hate him and despise him. But here's what he did. He kept his focus on God. He did not allow his brother's attitude to make him angry, bitter, resentful, and hostile. So he comes to the next big trial in his life. So his father said, your brothers are out in Shechem with the flocks, and so I want you to go and find out how everything is going along. The scripture says they saw him coming, and they said, here comes the dreamer. Now, they didn't just dislike him, they hated him. So they decided, let's just kill him and get rid of him. And we'll just take his garments and kill a goat and dip it in blood and tell his father that he got killed by some kind of beast. And so the oldest one of the brothers, Reuben, said, no, let's do this. Throw him in the pit. Throw him in a pit that had no water, which they would have said, well, then he'll just die of thirst because he couldn't get out by himself. And so Reuben did that with in mind, though, that he would come back somehow and rescue him. Well, so Reuben's off the scene for a little while for some reason, and here he is. Now, his brothers not only hated him, but they're trying to kill him. And what's in his mind? He had a dream. He had a promise from God. So what sustained him through their hatred and bitterness, and we don't have any idea how they treated him when he showed up on the scene because of their hatred. You don't think they said to him, now, Joseph, take off your coat. Take off your coat and stand over here, and we're going to push you into this pit. No. You can imagine, full of hatred and bitterness and jealousy, what they did, what they said to him. So here he is lying at the bottom of this pit. And no doubt crying out, you know, why have you done this? What have I done to you? Whatever it might be. And so leaving him there, his focus was upon God, not his circumstance, because there was nothing he could do about his circumstance. Then, of course, the third trial he goes through is here he is in the pit. And so Judah, remember how important he is? The line of the tribe of Judah. This is the son of Jacob's family through whom the Messiah came. And so Judah says, here's what we should do. Don't kill him. Let's just sell him off to this caravan of Midianites. And so they sold him for 20 shekels. Well, think about this. Here he is now, his brother's hatred and animosity toward him. Not only is that bad enough, he thought he was going to die, but in spite of all that, something inside of him would not let that be a reality. They pick him up, sold him off to these Midianites. Now where's he going? He's getting further and further away from home and his family. Well, when he arrived in Egypt, in the capital probably, he was sold to a man by the name of Potiphar, who was head of the bodyguard of Pharaoh. So a little time went by. Now remember, he's a teenager when this begins to happen. Little time goes by, and Potiphar begins to observe this Hebrew slave. Now they, of course, would never dare eat with each other because they despised the Hebrews because they were shepherds. That's what they didn't like. And these, their class was so much higher than that. But he kept observing this young man until finally he probably gave him a little task in, a little task there. And he noticed that whatever he did it very well. After a while, he added some of his responsibilities. And the scripture says that he did so well that the Lord was with him. And now his master saw that the Lord was with him and how the Lord caused all that he did to prosper in his hand, that Joseph found favor in his sight and became his personal servant. He made him overseer over his house. All that he owned, he put in Joseph's charge. Came about that from the time he made him overseer in his house and over all that he owned, the Lord blessed the Egyptian's house on account of Joseph. Thus the Lord's blessing was upon all that he owned in the house and in the field. So he left everything he owned in Joseph's charge, and with him that he did not concern himself with anything except the food which he ate. Now, why would he do that? Think about this. More than likely, at some point, Potiphar said, you know, tell me about your background. I know you're a Hebrew, but what's going on? I'm sure he must have told him about his father and about his brothers and how they dumped him in the pit to die and how he got to Egypt. And I'm sure Potiphar wanted to know that. How did you get here in the first place? And he realized that he'd been sold off by his brothers. And Potiphar was certainly a smart man, and he would not have been the bodyguard of Pharaoh himself. And so he had to recognize this. Here's a young man who does an excellent job at what he does, and he doesn't seem to have any anger in him. He's not bitter. He's not hostile. He's not defending himself. He's not on the defense. He is a Hebrew, but he's not objecting here, and he's not criticizing Egyptians. He's learned the language. Whatever I give him to do, he does very well. So over a period of time, as God demonstrated, listen, his favor in the heart of Joseph, God began to do an awesome work in his life. What I want you to see is this. His focus was upon God, not upon his circumstances. And as a result of his response to his trials and heartache and the way people had treated him, in spite of all of that, what happened? God kept him with the right spirit, and I believe a sense of gentleness about him. Very organized, very orderly, good leadership, because he turned everything. That means he turned all of his finances, everything he had, which would be totally unlike an Egyptian, he turned it over to a Hebrew slave. And then everything was going along rather well. And the Bible says, if you'll notice here, in this 39th chapter and the 7th verse, now Joseph was handsome in form and appearance. And Potiphar had a wife. And Potiphar's wife, no doubt, the whole idea of having a Hebrew slave in the household was a very negative thing, the way she responded later. And but she looked at Joseph and noticed he was good looking. And probably very strong, and but most of all, it was his spirit. He had a gentle spirit, very organized, very orderly, probably very a quiet spirit. And the more she noticed him, the less her husband looked, because he's a young man. And so the more she looked at him, the more she lusted after him. The more she lusted after him, the more she plotted and planned that somehow she'd be able to go to bed with this Hebrew slave. Now, they hated Hebrews. But to show you how the devil works, she kept looking and she kept watching and she kept planning. And one day, while everybody else was out of the household, she tried to get him to go to bed with her. And he would not do it. And I want you to notice what he said, because what he said is so very significant in this 39th chapter. Verse 7. It came about in those events that the master's wife looked with desire at Joseph, and she said, "Lie with me." But he refused and said to his master's wife, "Behold with me here. My master does not concern himself with anything in this house, and he's put all that he owns in my charge. There is no one greater with, listen, there is no one greater in this house than I." It does not mean a prideful thing. What he's saying is, I'm the most responsible one, and I'm in charge. "And he has withheld nothing from me except you. Because you're his wife, how then could I do this great evil and sin against God?" His focus was always on God. If his focus had slipped from God to this awesome opportunity to lie with Potiphar's wife, he would have been in serious trouble. No matter what she might have promised and what she might have guaranteed, what she might have said, that wasn't what got a hold of him. His focus was always on God. His focus was on God when he was with his family, when they tried to throw him into the pit and kill him, when he was on that trip to Egypt with the Midianites. Always his focus was on God, because God had given him a dream, and he had the promise of God. He didn't have the Word of God as you and I have. You and I, the reason God doesn't put a lot of dreams in people's eyes and minds today is because we don't need dreams. We have something far more certain and specific and promising and encouraging and believable than dreams, because most dreams don't make any sense anyway. And so here he is, and now he is being threatened by this woman. No doubt what she may have said. And so all the servants are gone. So when they happened to be together, and he refused her, he left his coat and left, and so she took it. And as a result, here's what she said. She called the other folks in, and she said, "The Hebrew slave whom you brought to us came into me to make sport of me. And I raised my voice and screamed. He left his garment beside me and fled aside." Now when his master heard the words of his wife, which he spoke to him, saying, this is what your slave did to me. Then, of course, Potiphar was upset, and the scripture says his anger burned. So Joseph's master took him and put him into the jail, the place where the king's prisoners were confined, and he was there in jail. No matter what he did, it's getting worse. Remember, he started out at the age of 17. And somebody says, "Well, what do you think Potiphar really thought?" Here's what I think he thought. "I don't really believe this, but I'm going to have to put him in jail. For the simple reason, if my fellow Egyptians heard that my wife said a Hebrew slave tried to go to bed with her, and I believed the Hebrew slave rather than my wife, that it would have been extremely, extremely disgraceful." So he threw him in jail. Now, why do I believe that? Because if he really had believed that Joseph tried to go to bed with his wife, he'd have had him killed. People were killed for almost nothing. People being killed, almost nothing. And here his wife has accused Joseph of trying to go to bed with her. So he threw him in jail. So started out at 17. Now he's probably 20-some by this point. And if you ask him, "Do you believe in the one true God?" "Yes." "Well, what's your evidence?" "Your brothers hated you. They threw you in a pit to die. You got sold in the caravan. You did your best in Potiphar's household, and now you're in jail. On what basis do you believe this God?" Because he kept his focus upon God, not upon his circumstances.
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11: The Bible says it is for freedom that Christ has set us free. Here's a moment with Charles Stanley.
10: What does it mean to be set free in Christ? Somebody says, well, set free from what? And the very question oftentimes reveals that a person is not aware of what's going on in their life. Because you see, if a person is experiencing fear or jealousy or bitterness, unforgiveness, past hurts, addictions, lust, poor self-image, deliberate sins in their life, whatever it might be, attitudes and actions such as these enslave a person. And naturally, you're going to deny it, because you see, that's Satan's strategy. If he can just get you to deny what's going on in your life, you know, what's going to happen is you're going to still be enslaved by that very thing. And it's going to affect your entire life. You may feel on the one hand that you're free, but if you stop and examine your heart, what do you think about when you go to bed at night, the lights are all off, and you're thinking about what you're really doing with your life? What's going on? What are your attitudes? So often, people live enslaved all of their life. Now, the question is, can you be free? And the answer is, yes, you can. Jesus is the one who sets us free. And here's what he said in his word. In John chapter 8, in this 32nd verse, Jesus said, "And you shall know the truth, and the truth shall make you free." Well, what is this truth that makes us free? Jesus is the liberating power in our life. And there is no freedom apart from him. Because you see, you may be able to correct a few things in your life, but sin enslaves to the point that only through Jesus Christ can you be set free. He said he came for the purpose to set us free. You say, well, how does that work in my life? Well, remember this. First of all, we have to confess the fact that there is sin in my life. We have to confess the fact that somehow I can't do better. And you see, many people who say, oh, I could stop this if I wanted to. I can quit that. That's not enslaving me. The truth is, it is. And how does that freedom come into your life? By confessing that you are enslaved by that sin. And believing in your heart that when Jesus Christ died on the cross, that death at the cross made it possible for us to live above this sin.
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4: With SRN News, I'm Rich Thomason in Washington. President Trump says past U.S. presidents have considered actively intervening in Cuba, but, in Mr. Trump's words, looks like I'll be the one that does it. Secretary of State Rubio says the Trump administration seeks to resolve differences with Cuba peacefully, but he doubts the U.S. can reach a diplomatic resolution with the island's communist government. And Secretary Rubio is in Sweden now for a NATO foreign ministers meeting. The president has criticized the alliance for not lending a hand in the Iran war. There's also much uncertainty about the future role the U.S. will play in the NATO alliance. It is a lengthy prison sentence for a Minnesota woman, the center of a massive fraud scandal that ripped off taxpayers to the tune of hundreds of millions of dollars. On Wall Street, the Dow is up close to 300 points, NASDAQ ahead 66. This is SRN News.
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7: Good morning, I'm Tom Moeller. A cloudy high today in the mid-60s, sunny and warmer tomorrow in the mid-70s, and then Sunday and Memorial Day Monday, the low 80s. We're all going to die. Some of us will experience medical issues on the way to our final chapter. Dr. Pamela Pyle is a medical doctor who has godly support and wisdom in her book, Anticipating Heaven, Spiritual Comfort and Practical Wisdom for Life's Final Chapter. 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You can also buy the book if you'd like by clicking a link. Another video is with Bill Senior, the author of Before the Couch, Simple and Surprising Help for Christian Couples. If someone asks you what the big deal is about becoming a Christian, what would you say? If you're not sure how to answer, then you'll need to hear John MacArthur next on The Morning Word as he unpacks the vast riches that are ours in Jesus Christ.
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8: He's trying to get up into downtown. That is a car stalled north on I-25 before 6th Avenue in the right lane. A little bit slow there from Santa Fe. Jammed up on 225, had a couple of problems. Southbound 225 at 6th Avenue, crash clear. That's looking better. And southbound 225, pretty slow as you get past Parker Road down to Yosemite. That's improving. Had a crash near Yosemite. That's been cleared out. With traffic, I'm Susan Phelan.
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9: You don't want to run around trying to make God like you better. 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You couldn't be any better positionally. But oh man, when you understand positionally what you have in Christ, when you understand all these resources that you are chosen in Him before the foundation of the world, when you realize that all of that is yours and that's who you are, that ought to do something about how you live.
10: Welcome to Grace to You with John MacArthur on The Word. You've probably read news articles about how common it is for Americans to describe themselves as middle income, even though statistically their wealth puts them in a higher category. Of course, it really doesn't matter how much or how little you have in the bank. The fact is, you could be broke financially and yet have riches beyond compare. I'm talking about the treasure that's yours if you're a Christian. The unfathomable riches available to you right now. But specifically, what are those riches and how do you use them? Find out how to leverage this amazing portfolio. John MacArthur shows you how today on Grace to You. Here he is now to continue his study from Ephesians called Richer Than You Think.
9: Ephesians 1:15. This is a prayer by the Apostle Paul. It is a prayer in response to the great statement of theology in verses 3 to 14. Now, the truths in verses 3 to 14 are really beyond the possibility of the human mind to grasp. Frankly, our human mind cannot reach that deep into the truth of God. That is something we cannot do. We cannot mine that kind of truth out of our humanness. In 1 Corinthians, there is a very important text in this regard, chapter 2, verse 10. Verse 9 we could start with, "Eye hath not seen, nor ear heard, neither have entered into the heart of man the things which God hath prepared for them that love him." In other words, empiricism or experiment can't see it, eye or ear, and intuition and rationalism can't see it, neither has it entered into the heart of man. It can't be known externally. It can't be really known internally. The things that God has prepared for them that love him. But God has revealed them unto us by his Spirit. For the Spirit searches all things. Watch the next line. Yes, even the deep things of God. You see, in order for us to even understand this incredible legacy that's ours in Christ, we must depend upon the Holy Spirit. For what, says Paul in 1 Corinthians 2:11, for what knoweth the things of a man except the spirit of man which is in him? Even so, the things of God knoweth no man but the Spirit of God. In other words, we must depend upon the Spirit of God for an understanding of the deep things of God. And believe me, Ephesians 1, 3 to 14 are the deep things of God. Tremendous truths. Deep truths that our human mind cannot conceive. So, having delineated something of these truths that are ours in Christ, Paul then moves to pray for us that we would understand these truths. It doesn't do any good to know them if we don't understand them, because if we don't understand them, we can't live them, see. So, in chapter 1, Paul begins with describing our position in Christ, then he prays that we'll understand it. In chapter 2, Paul describes our position in Christ. Then in chapter 3, again, he prays that we'll understand it. Finally, in chapter 4, he says, now that you've got it and you understand it, here's how to live it. So twice he describes the believer's position. Chapter 1, chapter 2. Twice he prays that we'll understand it. Chapter 1 and chapter 3. Finally, in chapter 4, he says, now that you've got a grip on it, live it. Now, the point is this, people. You cannot live what you do not, what? Understand. You can't live it. You cannot function on principles you don't know. No Christian has ever yet lived the Christian life who didn't know what it was. You gotta have it. You Christians all over the place are frustrated no end, trying to live a life that's never been defined for them. And Paul knows, as a man of God, that it is not just a case of telling people, you've gotta pray that God will energize the information. Now, I believe that that's why in Acts 6, the Bible says that the apostles said, we will give ourselves continually to the ministry of the word and prayer. Why? Because the ministry of the word must be energized by the Spirit of God, and that is sought in intercessory prayer on behalf of the people. I don't think that the man of God's job is just to pray for the broken legs and the broken arms and the bad backs and the diseases of his people. I think he is to pray that they, as it says in verse 17, would receive a spirit of wisdom and revelation in the knowledge of him, that the eyes of their understanding would be enlightened, that they would know what is the hope of their calling. It's not enough just to teach. It must be taught and then prayed in, as it were, by the energy of the Spirit of God released as a response to intercessory prayer. Now, what really is going on here is simply this then. Paul is describing our position and praying we'll understand it before he tells us how to live it in chapter 4. Now, knowing your position is important. You know, if you take a new job, usually at some point they give you a description of what you're supposed to do. Same thing is true in athletics. As a former athlete, one of the things that I can remember coach after coach talking to me about was my position. And I had to learn my position before I could play it. Now, this is just part of it. In anything you do, you're given an assignment, the parameters are defined, and you're asked to fulfill those. Number one, you must hear the definition of it. Number two, you must understand it, then you can do it. But you can't do it without the first two. Same thing is true of the Christian. You can't just try to get people to behave in a certain manner unless they understand the parameters and definition of what it is that they're asked to do. And yet, you know, it's a sad thing, but it's true. Church after church after church after church, people will get up and they'll tell people what to do, but they never give them the parameters or an understanding of what it is that they're really doing. You know, you get up and you exhort people to live the Christian life and do what's right and live for God and get dedicated, consecrated, irrigated, whatever it is, and, you know, goes on and on. And try to get them to live it up, and you're working on them from the standpoint of sort of a halftime pep talk every Sunday to try to jack them up again and get them rolling, see? Or else you put them under a guilt trip and they begin to feel like they're just really, they gotta do this or God is gonna be right on them, see? And so they get to feel guilty, or you intimidate them, or there's a certain peer pressure exerted on them, and if they don't function, they're not one of the in group, see? And all of this bypasses the real motive for living the Christian life. The real guts of it, the real heart of it, the real base of it is simply understanding who you are in Christ. That's the base. Knowing your position. I remember as a little kid, that people were always reminding me who I was because my father was a preacher. And my father was one who was also always reminding me who I was because he felt that I should live in a certain manner so that it wouldn't reflect on his ministry. And I had some trouble with that because I was kind of a rambunctious little guy. And I remember, well, there's a lot of things I remember. I'm not going to go into all of them, but I can think of a couple of things. When I was a real kid, I used to tell stories sometimes. I remember one thing my dad, I bit for a while when I was little. I bit other little kids. And I don't know what I was lashing out at, but my father finally put a sign around my neck, "Do not play with me, I bite." And I had to, I wore that sign every day for a week and never bit another kid. It worked. He was very concerned that I live up to the standard that he had set. See, I'm just like the rest of you, right? But I remember one time, I got into a situation where I was prone to tell fibs. And I could make up some really good ones. And I remember in the second grade, I told my teacher that my dad was chopping wood and he chopped off his legs. And in fact, I carried it on day after day. I had the teacher really concerned and so forth and so on. I was giving him a day-by-day description of the hospital and how everything was going. And we had an open house at the end of the week, which I hadn't forgotten about, and my father came. The teacher looked at my father and said, "Oh, Reverend MacArthur, you're doing so well." He said, "Huh?" And there were several things in my life. I remember one time when I did something very bad and I wound up in deep, deep trouble. And my mother said to me, "Don't you know who you are? Don't you know who you are? Don't you know what that does to your father and his ministry and so forth and so on?" Well, you know, in a sense, that was okay. I mean, you say, well, you shouldn't scold a kid on that basis. Yeah, it's all right to do that, I think. We do have a certain responsibility to honor our parents. That's biblical. But, you know, I always think back on that, and I think about the fact that, by the way, I don't do those things anymore. I just want you to know that. But I just think back about the fact that, you know, that's a great basis for a Christian life. You know, I am who I am in Christ. Therefore, I behave the way I behave, see? This is basic to Christianity. You must understand who you are in Christ. That and that alone is the foundation upon which you operate. And if all you do is just get in the pulpit or all you do is just try to challenge yourself to live the Christian life, whimsically beating yourself sort of into it emotionally, you're going to miss it. You got to understand the foundation principles. This is who I am. This is my position. This is my understanding of it. And Paul is praying, oh God, may they deeply understand who they are. May they get a grip on this incredible reality that they are one with the eternal God through Christ, that all of the blessings of the heavenlies are theirs, that this is the standard of their existence forever, and may they live like it, see? That's what he's after. And so I tell pastors all the time, man, when you get into the pulpit, teach positional truth. Teach people what their position in Christ is. Then tell them how to act. If they don't know who they are, they don't know why they ought to act that way. So important. Position and practice. Now you have to make a distinction in all of your study of the Bible between those two things. People who don't distinguish between those two things really get confused. If you don't understand what statements in the Bible are positional and what are practical, or what deal with your standing before God and what deal with your experience, you'll never interpret the Bible right. For example, in one passage in the Bible, it simply says this, now you are holy. You say, me? That's right. You're holy. In another verse, it says to the very same people, cleanse yourselves from all filthiness. Now, wait a minute. You just said we're holy, and now you say cleanse yourselves from filthiness. But you see, if you don't know the difference, you're going to go like this and think at one minute you're holy and one minute you're filthy. The fact of the matter is you're holy in your position before God in Christ, and you're not in your practice. So that this is the way the Christian life goes. Here is your position in Christ, perfect holiness, perfect righteousness, one with Christ, an eternal, unchanging, invariable reality. But your practice is down here, and the Christian life is making your practice equal your what? Your position. That's it. That's it. It's making your practice equal your position. Now the Apostle Paul wants us to understand our position because he knows that unless we do, we're not going to have the right motive to live the life. I'm a child of the King. I am one with Jesus Christ. He lives in me and through me. Now that demands out of me a certain kind of behavior, right? That's the essence of his thought. So, he has shared in the first 14 verses the great, deep, rich truths of what is ours in Christ. And now he prays that we would understand it. He prays that we would get a grip on it. And people, I want you to understand this. Christian growth has nothing, I'll say it again, Christian growth has nothing to do with your position in Christ. Nothing. When you were saved, you were in Christ. How much of your sin was forgiven? All. You received eternal life. You're made perfect. The righteousness of Christ is imputed to you. God sees you as absolutely perfect and righteous. That's your position. Christian growth has nothing to do with it. But your practice is where the growth comes. I've often said that the Christian life is the process, watch this, of becoming what you are. Okay? Becoming what you are. Now let me illustrate for a minute. There are a lot of people who think that Christian growth, like when you grow and mature as a Christian and you develop, makes God like you better. Now we're kind of like this, we're this way humanly. You know, we say to our kids now and then, well, mommy won't love you if you do that. Well, I'll like you a lot better if you do this. God is not like mommy. What you do or don't do has absolutely no effect on your position before God. You can't do anything to make him like you better. You can't do anything to make him like you less because he loves you totally and perfectly in Christ, right? You can't do anything to make him forgive you more or less. He forgave you already everything. You can't do anything to earn more salvation or to give up some of it. You can't do that because you already have it total and complete. There's no more or no less. You see, positionally, it's all yours. You are already accepted in the Beloved One, verse 6 says of chapter 1. Already. We're already in God's favor. We're already in God's grace. For Christ's sake, everything is settled. We are one with Christ. He sees us just as he sees Jesus Christ. Nothing you do can increase you in God's favor. Nothing you do can decrease you in God's favor positionally. Your standing is perfect. Colossians 2:10 says, and you are complete in him. Hebrews 10 says, and he has perfected you forever by the one offering of Jesus Christ. Positionally perfect. Positionally complete. 2 Peter 1, he says, that you have been made a partaker of the divine nature. Perfection again. Positionally, you're in Christ. He doesn't see you anymore as an individual in that sense. He sees you in Christ with his righteousness. You are a partaker of the divine nature. Peter says you have all things that pertain to life and godliness. You have received great and precious promises. But then Peter goes on in 2 Peter 1, verse 4 to say, verse 5, now that you have that position, here's how to match up your practice. Add to your faith virtue, to your virtue knowledge, to knowledge patience, to patience so forth goodness, to goodness brotherly love, to brotherly love kindness, etc. In other words, he's saying now get your practice moving toward your position. This is who you are. This is how you act like it. So instead of seeking more favor with God, instead of trying to make God like us better, instead of trying to be more fit for heaven, we should just thank God who has already made us, Colossians 1:12, listen to this, He has already made us fit to be partakers of the inheritance of the saints in light. You're already fit for it. Nothing you do make Him like you better. He loves you so much already, it's impossible to love you more. And you don't want to run around trying to make God like you better. If you're a Christian, He loves you totally. You couldn't be any better positionally. But oh man, when you understand positionally what you have in Christ, when you understand all these resources that you were chosen in Him before the foundation of the world, that you were redeemed and your sins were forgiven and He has granted to you to be a part of His eternal plan and to call you into that great unity with which the whole universe ultimately ends up, when you realize that this inheritance is planned for you, incorruptible, undefiled, that fadeth not away, reserved in heaven for you, when you realize that all these things are yours in Christ, that you are blessed with all spiritual blessings in the heavenly in Christ Jesus, when you realize that all of that is yours and that's who you are, that ought to do something about how you live. Really should. And that's the bottom line. You cannot exhort people to a certain behavior unless they understand who they are. And so Paul here is praying that we and the Ephesians will understand. Constant exhortation without theology just brings people under guilt. It doesn't motivate them. So the mature Christian understands his privileges, his possessions, checks out his resources, lives consistent with who he is. In fact, over in chapter 4, verse 1, Paul says, I, therefore, the prisoner of the Lord, beseech you, now watch, that you walk worthy of the vocation to which you are called. He has spent three chapters, now watch me, three chapters describing the calling, and now he says, therefore, here is how you live. That's a principle all through the New Testament. All through the New Testament. You go into the book of Romans, you've got 11 chapters of theology, and then in chapter 12, therefore, here is how you live. In Galatians, you got four chapters of theology, finally chapter 5, therefore here is how you live. Colossians, the first section, theology, therefore here is how you live. That's the way it always is in the New Testament.

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3: Because of the ships and so forth, and so there was great accessibility to that little small part of the world around the north and west part of the Mediterranean. And additionally, there was a liberty that Paul enjoyed even while he was a prisoner, and that was that they allowed people to come and visit him. So there was a constant flow of Christians, no doubt, coming in and out of Paul's life. And they would be bringing him reports. And as I told you when we first studied the beginning of Ephesians, this letter was not only written to Ephesians, but no doubt all the churches of Asia Minor. And so it's probably that he has in his mind. He says, of all of you churches in Asia Minor, I have been hearing about you. People visiting, coming by ship, perhaps walking on some of the great Roman highways that would give them access to Paul's location. And so Paul says, I've been hearing good things. In fact, I hear two things. I hear about your faith in the Lord Jesus and love unto all the saints. And those, beloved, are the cardinal things. Those are the basic aspects of a true Christian. A true Christian is marked by faith in the Lord Jesus, which gives evidence of itself in love toward all saints. In fact, in 1 John chapter 2 and verses 9 to 11, it says there, if you claim to have saving faith and hate your brother, you're a liar. Those two go together. By this will all men know you're my disciples. John 13 says, if you have love one for another. And love, as we've defined it so many times, is sacrificial selflessness. Serving others sacrificially, unselfishly. True faith always springs into love. And so he says, I've heard about it. It's genuine. I see it.
4: 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John's current study is titled, Richer Than You Think. Now, back to a point John made a moment ago. He said, the Christian life is predicated on what you know. In other words, our walk with Christ never really rises above what we know of His Word. 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Now for the entire Grace to You staff, I'm Phil Johnson. 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It's another half hour of unleashing God's truth, one verse at a time, on Monday's Grace to You.
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2: With SRN News, I'm Rich Thomason in Washington. President Trump says past U.S. presidents have considered actively intervening in Cuba, but, in Mr. Trump's words, looks like I'll be the one that does it. Secretary of State Rubio says the Trump administration seeks to resolve differences with Cuba peacefully, but he doubts the U.S. can reach a diplomatic resolution with the island's communist government. And Secretary Rubio is in Sweden now for a NATO foreign ministers meeting. The president has criticized the alliance for not lending a hand in the Iran war. There's also much uncertainty about the future role the U.S. will play in the NATO alliance. It is a lengthy prison sentence for a Minnesota woman, the center of a massive fraud scandal that ripped off taxpayers to the tune of hundreds of millions of dollars. On Wall Street, the Dow is up close to 300 points, NASDAQ ahead 66. This is SRN News.
3: High today in the mid-60s, sunny and warmer tomorrow in the mid-70s, then Sunday and Memorial Day, the low 80s. If we don't deal with trouble, it can quickly turn into fear. David Jeremiah opens Psalm 27 for wisdom in troubled times, coming up next on The Morning Word on Turning Point.
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5: Hey, we had a crash on I-25 northbound coming into downtown up near Colfax, Auraria Parkway area, right lane there. It is jamming back to about Alameda or so. Looks like southbound is going to be a little busy coming into downtown also. We still have some leftover volume on 270 west through Vasquez, I-70 west from Colorado to Brighton and Pena, running just a little heavy coming out of the airport, but heading in, no delays. With traffic, I'm Jonathan Steele.
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6: Choosing to ignore trouble rather than face it only makes it grow into fear. David knew all about fear and wrote of it often in the Psalms. Today on Turning Point, Dr. David Jeremiah turns to one of those psalms for tools to help you conquer trouble and keep fear at bay. To conclude his series, God, I Need Some Answers, here's David with today's message, What Can I Do When Trouble Overwhelms Me?
7: Do you know there are many Christians that you and I know who think that because they're Christians, life is going to be a trouble-free experience? It is not a question of if we will experience trouble. It's when they come. What do we do? Instead of taking away trouble, God provides instructions for how to overcome it. And we're going to talk about that today in the 27th Psalm. This is the last time I'll have a chance to tell you that this brief series, which we've called God, I Need Some Answers, is ending today, but the resources are still available through the end of the month. You can get the study guide, the CD album, and you can have your own personal Bible study or a group study based around these questions we have been answering every day. We have a few more questions that are outside the series that we're going to share in the next couple of days, but this is the end of the actual series. We have called it God, I Need Some Answers, Life Lessons from the Psalms. If you love the Psalms as I do, you'll love this series, and you'll have a great time talking about it in your small group, your Sunday school class, or wherever you meet together with others to study the Word of God. This is all available from davidjeremiah.org. That's our website, and As you know, the book, Five Psalms for a Flourishing Life, is available during this month. We still have a few days left for you to order that. Send a gift of any size during the remaining days in the month of May. And when you do, ask for a copy of the book on Psalms, and it'll be on its way to you. You can add it to your library in just a few days. I hope you will do that. It will be encouraging to you as you read it. Well, here we go with Friday edition of Turning Point. What can I do when trouble overwhelms me? Psalm 27.
8: I remember seeing a picture some years ago in a magazine. It's a rather popular picture, and I know I've seen it in other places as well. It shows hundreds of people on a busy street corner going about their daily duties. You could see a mother with two children, her arms filled with packages, and worry is written all over her face. And then there's a businessman rushing into a bank, evidently annoyed at missing the first section of the revolving door. And then there's a young person leaning against a building, apparently with no place to go, and his eyes betray a sense of boredom and discontent. And the caption under the picture says, "Of what are these people afraid?" It's a good question, because trouble often makes us afraid. Even those who have strong and aggressive personalities harbor some secret fears now and again. In fact, psychology has made a study of this and come up with a whole new set of terms. We call them phobias. Phobia is the Greek word for fear. Well, if you look in your modern dictionary for the list of phobias, last time I looked, there were over 75 different ones. 75 different phobias. In fact, they range all the way from erythrophobia, which is the fear of blushing, to phobophobia, which is the fear of fear. President Roosevelt had it right when he said, "We don't have anything to fear but fear itself." I want to talk to you today about how we deal with these fears that are the result of our trouble. And I want to use as my subject the man David, and as my text the famous 27th Psalm. We aren't sure when David wrote this. It's probable that he wrote it during the time when he was running from Saul in fear. Some have suggested that he may have written this psalm when Absalom, his son, took away the throne of Israel from him and committed treason on his own dad. Whenever it was written, we do know this, that the 27th Psalm is a personal testimony of a man who was in trouble. And despite the many moods that are reflected in this psalm, it is quite evident that the psalmist knew what to do when trouble visited his life. It is a very deeply spiritual psalm that is easily divided into two sections, and it's important to understand the sections as we quickly move through the text. Verses 1 through 6 give to us the psalmist's testimony of how he dealt with his fear and his trouble. And then, almost as an illustration for us, verses 7 through 14 is David's prayer that he prayed when he was in trouble. So at the beginning, we have some principles of how to deal with trouble in our lives. And at the ending, we have an actual prayer that was prayed by the psalmist when trouble visited him. Let's look first of all at the first six verses as we extract from this scripture some of the principles that we need to learn so that when we have trouble, we know what to do. Principle number one in David's life: express your faith. David said in verse 1, "The Lord is my light and my salvation. Whom shall I fear? The Lord is the strength of my life. Of whom shall I be afraid?" We know that David is in a time of trouble. We know that fear is knocking on his door. The rest of the psalm speaks of his enemies. It speaks of his trouble. And yet here he is at the beginning of this psalm expressing out loud and aggressively his faith. He is saying out loud what he knows to be true inwardly, even though his feelings don't match up with the words that he's expressing. The psalmist's testimony, you see, begins where religion must always begin, and that is with a personal declaration of faith. And in the very action of expressing your faith during the time of trouble, you take the first step toward healing and wholeness. I want you to notice that, secondly, David moves from expressing his faith to extending his faith. You know what a catastrophe report is? In the midst of your trouble, whatever it may be, you sit down with a yellow sheet of paper, a yellow pad, and you try to imagine the very worst thing that can happen to you as a result of the trouble you're now experiencing. You write it out. You extend it clear out to its complete end. You write the worst scenario you can imagine. Then you read it out loud, and recognizing that this problem you have could never be that bad, you start feeling better already. You see what I'm saying? Well, David has sort of done that in this psalm. He's extended his fear to its logical boundaries. He says, Lord, I want you to know that I have my trust in you, and you are my salvation, and I won't fear you. He says, when the wicked come against me to eat up my flesh, and my enemies and foes, they stumbled and fell. Though an army may encamp against me, my heart shall not fear. Though war may rise against me, in this I will be confident. David thinks of all the things that could happen to him, the very worst things that could happen to him. Either subterfuge, an enemy sneaking up on him, or siege, an enemy encamping against him over a long period of time, or war, or pestilence. And David says, no matter what happens, as bad as it could ever get, I have this confidence. And what is his confidence? His confidence is what he's already said. His confidence is that the Lord is his light and his salvation. Then in verses 4 and 5, he talks about experiencing his faith. He says, one thing I have desired of the Lord, that will I seek, that I may dwell in the house of the Lord all the days of my life, to behold the beauty of the Lord and to inquire at his temple. For in the time of trouble, he shall hide me in his pavilion. In the secret place of his tabernacle, he shall hide me. He shall set me high upon a rock. Now, this is a wonderful, rich verse. First of all, I need to point out to you that David has now reduced his life. He has whittled his life down to one thing. Do you see it? He said, this one thing I will do. It reminds me of what Paul said when he wrote to the Philippians. And in his letter to the Philippians, Paul said, this one thing I do, forgetting those things which are behind, reaching forth unto those things which are before, I press toward the mark for the prize of the high calling of God in Christ Jesus. David said something very similar here, didn't he? He said, this one thing I do when trouble comes, I center my thoughts on God. I get into the temple where God is, into the sanctuary where God is. I meditate on the beauty of God, and I spend time with God's people. You'll either let trouble push you back toward God or you let it push you away from God. David said, I made sure when trouble came into my life that I spent time in the sanctuary, that I came to the tabernacle, that God became my pavilion. The last thing I think is pretty exciting because not only do we need to experience our faith, but verse 6 says we need to enjoy our faith. And you know, that's sort of an anomaly there. How can you enjoy trouble? I didn't say enjoy trouble. I said enjoy your faith. And listen to what verse 6 says as we read the psalm. And he says, and now my head shall be lifted up above mine enemies all around me. Therefore I will offer sacrifices of joy in his tabernacle. I will sing. Yes, I will sing praises to the Lord. Wow. And what David is saying is this, that when we come to God in worship and in prayer, when we are going through trouble and the time when we feel less like worshiping him is the time when we need to worship him the most. When we come to church on Sunday and we walk in and notice our heads are down. Did you ever watch somebody with so much trouble that their heads are down? And have you felt that in your life? You face a confrontation and it goes wrong and you walk away from there with your head down. Very graphic, isn't it? Well, let me tell you what the Bible says. The Bible says that when you face trouble and you put worship back in the center of your life, that worship becomes, watch this, the lifter of your head. Praise God. That you can come into church with your head down. You could walk into church with the burdens of the world on you, with trouble so overwhelming that you feel like you're going to drown in it. And you get caught up in the worship of the Lord. And it's almost like a visual thing. God just takes your head and he just lifts it right up. You see, friends, there's something about worship that's really a dynamic truth, and that is that the thing worship does is worship makes God big in your heart. Is God big? Yes. He can't get any bigger than he is. I mean, God is God. He's the ultimate bigness. But worship magnifies God. Worship takes who God is and it puts it in your heart so that you begin to feel and sense and appreciate the greatness of Almighty God. And watch what happens. When you see the greatness of Almighty God and you put your trouble in that picture, everything changes. Everything. When you measure your trouble against the trouble of others, you might be depressed. But when you measure your trouble against the greatness and magnificence of God, oh, what a thing that is. No wonder your head gets lifted. Well, those are the principles that David tells us in Psalm 27. And then I told you in verses 7 through 14, he prays, and I'm just going to have to skip over these quickly. But here's some things I observed in verses 7 through 12. First of all, when we study this prayer, we understand how to pray when trouble comes. He says in verse 7, "Hear, O Lord, when I cry with my voice. Have mercy also upon me and answer me. When you said, 'Seek my face,' my heart said to you, 'Your face, Lord, I will seek.'" And I wrote down in my notes that true prayer in the time of trouble is really a responding on our part to God. Isn't it interesting that even though trouble overwhelms us, we're not prone, even in the midst of our trouble, to take the first step toward God? We're stubborn people. The Bible calls us stiff-necked. And so when trouble comes, we have this incredible urge to work it out ourselves. And sometimes God's the last option on a long list of options. But if I understand the psalm correctly, and if I understand what David is saying, what he's saying is this, that in the midst of my trouble, I heard God say to me, "Seek my face, David." And he said, when I heard God say, "Seek my face," I sought the face of God. And I've tried to remember and reflect, and you know, I'm given to trouble, so I don't have to think back too far. I have to tell you that I think there's a nugget of truth here that we may have overlooked, and that is, that in every one of our troubles, in every one of our situations, whether it's our marriage or with our children or finances or business or health or whatever, there's always a time in the midst of that when the voice of God speaks to us and says to us, "Seek my face." And David said, when God said to me, "Seek my face," I said, "Lord, your face I will seek." To put it in the vernacular of today, David heard God say, "David, David, I love you." And David said, "And I love you too." "David, I want fellowship with you." "Yeah, God, and I want fellowship with you too." We have this little thing we do in our marriages, don't we? Maybe it's not that way in your marriage, but it is in most marriages that I know about. We do this little answer back and forth. We get ready to leave, or we're away, or we're calling home. And at the end of the conversation, I say, "I love you." And she says, "And I love you too." And I think that's what's going on with David and his God. In the midst of his trouble, God is saying, "David, I love you." And David is saying, "God, I love you too." Let me just ask you this. When in the midst of your trouble you hear the voice of God, respond to it. For true prayer in the time of trouble is really a responding to God. Notice, secondly, that true prayer in the time of trouble relies upon God's provision. I can only read the verses, but you will see it. He says, "Do not hide your face from me. Do not turn your servant away in anger. You have been my help, God. Do not leave me or forsake me, O God of my salvation. For when my father and my mother forsake me, then the Lord will take care of me." When David prays in his time of trouble, he realizes how dependent he is upon God. So dependent that he said, "God, even if it were true that my father and my mother could forsake me, I know that you will take me up. You will care for me." David's father and mother never forsook him. He was saying this sort of as an extension of what could possibly happen. And he's using it as an illustration in the greatest love relationship that David knew, his relationship with his parents. He said, even if that relationship should go sour, if my mom and dad should kick me out and disown me, God, I know that I would never be disowned by you. You know, when David wrote this psalm, he may not have known at the time about the breakup of the family in our day. I know some of you here today whose parents have thrown you out of the house because of your faith in God. And what a wonderful promise this is to you, that when your mother and father forsake you, God will be there to provide for you. He is your Father, your Heavenly Father. True prayer in the time of trouble resigns to God's will. Teach me your way, O Lord, and lead me in a smooth path because of mine enemies. David's prayer is a prayer of humble submission to God's will. He's not trying to sort out his trouble himself. Isn't that what we try to do? Isn't that what we're prone to do? David isn't saying, Lord, please, I've figured out my way, now you bless it. No, he's saying, Lord, here's a blank sheet of paper. I have no idea how to get out of this trouble. You fill in the page. I'll sign the bottom of it. Lord, you teach me your way. When you come to God in the time of trouble, you can't come with your own agenda, friend. You may think you know the way out. You may even have sorted it all out and have it all figured out. You may have a wonderful plan, but you need to set that plan aside and come to God and say, God, teach me your way. I don't know what you want me to learn from this. I don't know what you want me to understand from this, but God, my will is totally your will. Teach me your way. I'm resigned to do whatever you tell me to do. True prayer resigns to God's will. I just about came out of my chair when I saw the next one. Because of some experiences that I've been having in my own life, maybe, but it's just incredible. In verse 13, David says, I would have lost my heart, I would have fainted, unless I had believed that I would see the goodness of the Lord in the land of the living. Now, I've read this psalm over and over again all my life, and I really never understood that verse until recently. David's not talking about seeing the goodness of the Lord in the sky by and by. He's talking about seeing the goodness of the Lord in the land of the living. Friends, what is the land of the living? It's the here and now. It's today. It's tomorrow. It's yesterday. David is saying, I would have fainted. I would have given up. I would have lost my will to go on if I had not believed to see your hand of goodness in the here and now. And you know what? I don't have to debate with all of you today the goodness of the Lord in the land of the living. We all accept that as God's people. We know that there is the evidence of God and His goodness in the here and now in the land of the living. But you know what the problem is? Here it is. We don't see it. And the reason we don't see it is because we don't look for it. And one of the most wonderful things you can ever do, my friend, is to begin to take note of the goodness of God in the land of your living. I've been keeping a little journal, keeping track of the goodness of God in the land of my living. And I've been writing down the things that God does, just keeping a little list. And I go back often and read that list. And sometimes I have dry days. You know, please don't be disappointed with me. Sometimes I just have dry days when I try to fellowship with God and it's real awkward and maybe I'm a little discouraged. Kind of happens to me on Monday. I don't know why. It just sort of does. You know what's been a great encouragement to me? It's to read my list of the goodness of God in the land of my living. And it's growing. And every time I get in trouble, and I'm wondering whether God knows what's going on in my life and whether He cares or whether He can do anything about it, my faith is kind of a flickering flame, I open up my journal and I read my list of the goodness of God in the land of my living. Someone said a long time ago that an unexamined life is not worth living, and I believe that more than I ever have before. Friends, if you can walk through your life and never take note of what God is doing, if you're not keeping any notes, if you're not kind of writing down the good things that the Lord does, you're missing out on one of the great blessings you could have as a believer. What you need to do, you see, is to compile the experience. How do I know that God is going to help me in the trouble I have now? You know how I know that? Because I've kept a record of how He helped me in the trouble I had last month. And I kept a record back then of the trouble I had before and how God carried me through it, how He answered my prayers. And I've got a whole list of things that begin, thank you, Lord, for, and then there's a phrase or a statement or a paragraph of what God has done. They're so personal, I'd never dare read them to you. But you should have a list like that. Because if you don't recognize the goodness of God in your prayer will be anemic. Finally, verse 14, true prayer in the time of trouble remains calm when God delays. You see, God isn't on your time schedule, my friend. You're in a lot of trouble now. Your marriage is on the rocks. Your kids are driving you crazy and doing things you never dreamed they even knew how to do. Your finances are topsy-turvy. Everything is inside out, and you're saying, Lord, help. How many can give a witness that you've prayed that two-word prayer? Lord, help. Anybody beside me? I was driving a car some years ago, going through an intersection, and I saw a car coming through the intersection the other way, right toward me. And I prayed, Lord, help. And it hit the back door. Didn't hit my door, it hit the back door. Nobody was sitting back there. I mean, I'm glad the Lord redirected to the back door. I don't know if he would have done that if I hadn't prayed, Lord, help, but I didn't have time to pray anything but Lord, help. Right? You better learn how to pray that prayer. You may need it someday. Just, let's all try it. Let's try it out loud. Lord, help. Yeah, right. Keep that one on your list. But you know, sometimes we pray, Lord, help, and he doesn't do it right away. And we have to wait. Oh, I hate to wait. Oh, I was built more for speed than comfort. How many of the rest of you like that, you know? I hate waiting. It seems like all of life is made up of waiting. And the hardest waiting that you ever have to wait is when you want God to do something about your trouble, and he doesn't seem to be doing it. And the psalmist ends up his psalm on how you pray when you're in trouble, and he says, wait on the Lord. Be of good courage. He will strengthen your heart. Wait, I say, on the Lord. How do you know he will strengthen your heart? Would you go all the way back to the beginning of the psalm? The Lord is my light and my salvation. Whom shall I fear? The Lord is the strength of my life. Wait on the Lord. Be of good courage. He will strengthen your heart. The one who is the strength of your life wants to be the strength of your heart. All of these principles are available to you just like they were to David. You can write your own psalm, and God will hear you.
7: 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The things we have shared today about trouble, well, it will help you with whatever trouble you have. We'll have a few more things next week to talk about, and we'll talk about trouble again for a little bit next week. But I want you to know this series that we have been teaching during the last 3 weeks called God, I Need Some Answers. 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We want you to have it. Ask for it when you call or write. We'll see you on Monday. Have a great weekend.
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9: Partly cloudy. Temperatures reaching a low to mid-60s today. A couple of showers and isolated thunderstorms this afternoon and evening. Not a lot of them, but a few will pop up. Fair with lows 40s. Going to be a pleasant start to the three-day weekend. Comfortable. Highs will be near 70 Saturday. Partly cloudy skies. 40 Saturday night. Warming to 75 to 80 on Sunday. 40s and 50s Sunday night. Sunday an isolated afternoon or evening thunderstorm. A better chance of afternoon and evening thunderstorms on Memorial Day Monday. Highs low to mid-80s. I'm meteorologist Don Day.
10: Current temperature,
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11: Here's a dumb idea. The storied NAACP, which has done much to advance the civil rights of black Americans, has gotten involved in the redistricting battle. It's called on black athletes and their families to stay away from public universities in the South, where states have engaged in redistricting. The organization's view is redistricting will reduce the number of black elected officials, meaning Democrats. This is wrong on several levels. First, it would harm black athletes, many of whom get scholarships to play sports and thus are receiving an education that will serve them well in life. Second, there are more black elected officials than at any time in our history. We've had a black president. Mostly white districts have elected black officials. Third, it implies blacks are so inferior they must have districts designed in ways that discriminate against whites and Hispanics. This is counter to civil rights laws. Black people are as good or bad as white or other races. Candidates should be judged on their merits and nothing else. This is the 21st century, after all. I'm Cal Thomas.
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16: With SRN News, I'm Bob Agnew in Washington. President Trump has said the U.S. will send an additional 5,000 troops to Poland. Lawrence Brooks has more on NATO reaction.
17: His announcement came just weeks after he had ordered the same number of troops to be pulled out of Europe. NATO officials were meeting in Helsingborg, Sweden, when they reacted to the news, including Swedish Foreign Minister Maria Malmer Stenergard.
18: Well, it is confusing, indeed, and not always easy to navigate.
17: NATO Secretary General Mark Rutte seemed pleased with the decision, and so too did Polish Foreign Minister Radosław Sikorski.
19: I want to thank the President and everybody who contributed to these decisions.
17: Trump announced the deployment on Truth Social, citing strong ties with Polish President Karol Nawrocki. I'm Lawrence Brooks.
16: On Wall Street, things are booming. The Dow is up by 395 points this hour. The Nasdaq up 246. This is SRN News.
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21: Welcome to Seculo. It's Friday. We're kicking off what is, for a lot of people, a holiday weekend, if you will, as Memorial Day will be celebrated on Monday. A really good way to start our 250th celebration of America, I think, is to remember those who gave the ultimate sacrifice and died while serving our nation. Of course, Memorial Day on Monday. For a lot of people, we know you're going to have the day off. A lot of people will be, kind of kicking off summer that way. But I think it's a good reminder, again, as we head into a summer, really celebrating America, that this is a proper way to kind of kick off your, if you want to say, celebrations by remembering those who, again, paid that ultimate price for our freedoms and for our safety here in America.
23: That's right, Logan. And as I think we reflect on this, not just remembering those that have given that ultimate sacrifice, but also just the foundations of this country itself.
21: Sure.
23: This is a good time. I encourage you, Read the Declaration of Independence as many times as you can this year, but start now if you haven't yet, because we've heard already the way the media will try to spin things. They were trying to push back on Speaker of the House Mike Johnson for just quoting the Declaration of Independence. We've strayed so far in so many areas of this country from the foundations that the founders really believed and wanted to happen, and the way that we could thrive as a country, that I think as much as we can, getting back to that, it's an important thing.
21: You know, and to pivot to what we're talking about a bit today, as we were going off the air yesterday, there was a big press conference that was happening in Minnesota about specifically the fraud scandal that has really rocked the country in general. But the details of what's coming out of these investigations. And remember, it is very easy. I know a lot of you say nothing ever gets done. There's, you know, we move on. I always say the media does move on very quickly, and we forget about these topics that become a dominant news story every day. But we've seen out of the Trump administration, and now we say we saw it after, you know, there was RFK Jr. there. There was Dr. Oz there. A lot of people involved directly. They are still working on these cases, and it is bigger than I think anyone could imagine.
23: That's right. And as they continue to prosecute these cases, it not only is going to put an end to those individuals committing this fraud, but hopefully serve as a deterrent to those that continue or think, maybe I should defraud the United States. Yesterday, it was announced 15 individuals had been indicted for over $90 million in alleged healthcare fraud. It was a scheme in Minnesota, and it saw even things like $40 million worth of fraud that was targeted to programs that were supposed to help children and families with autism. So not only did they steal from the taxpayers, but that money wasn't going to families that needed it and could use that to help live and thrive in America. They were stealing that from children that need it.
21: Yeah, don't think of this as some sort of like Robin Hood scenario where, you know, there's fraud happening, but maybe that's good because the government is doing it. You know, no, these are people who were going after specifically people that needed this money, diverting it to places it should not be going, and doing it to the tune of millions and millions and millions of dollars. When we get back, we are also going to give you a bit of a recap of all the incredible work that we have been doing, all of the great segments that we've had over the last week, so you're not going to want to miss that. That is here again on ACLJ.org, on YouTube, Rumble, however you get your podcast, we are there. 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You know, yesterday we talked about Jack Smith. 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Well, I know, you know, I don't really like saying that anymore. I like to find, you know, phrases that are new and fresh, but I feel like we're on repeat when we hear Jack Smith, deep state, James Comey. 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
5: Now we're still seeing some slight delays coming through downtown due to a crash northbound up near Auraria Parkway, Colfax area. It has cleared out, but it backed up all the way to about Logan, so it's still a little tight in there. Southbound 25 has been kind of busy also coming into downtown. And we had what appeared to be a traffic stop, southbound 25 at 104th. That is clear also, but we're pretty busy from 120th or so and down towards 84th. It's not solid, but it is sluggish. And 270 both directions now out of Commerce City. Very heavy also. With traffic, I'm Jonathan Steele.
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21: Welcome back to Secula. We are covering that massive fraud situation headed out of Minnesota. You know, we've been covering this for months, and a lot of you have said nothing ever gets done. But you know what? It looks like there's actually movement happening. So when you get distracted by what's happening in media coverage and you think nothing's happening, remember there are people working behind the scenes. So that's what we're able to see out of Minnesota. Will, let's give an update.
23: That's right. There is an Assistant Attorney General for Fraud Enforcement, Colin McDonald, giving a press conference right now. Right behind him is RFK Jr., the Health and Human Services Secretary, as well as you see
4: Dr. Oz,
23: who's the Medicaid and Medicare Administrator. Here's what we're seeing. 15 individuals have been indicted for over $90 million in alleged healthcare fraud scheme in Minnesota. This is a sweeping FBI investigation with the DOJ. It is two of the largest Medicaid fraud cases ever charged in that district. It has seven additional Medicaid programs that were used in this fraud. This is all from a tweet from the director of the FBI. Minnesota public health care resources were defrauded to the tune of tens of millions of dollars, targeting programs such as housing stabilization services, child care, Medicaid programs, individualized home supports, as well as a scheme worth over $40 million that targeted early intensive developmental and behavioral intervention. That's a program meant to help children that have autism. And they were using that to siphon $40 million from taxpayers. You start to see this, and we've seen it in California, see more and more out of Minnesota. That's where even today, the defendant that was in the Feeding Our Future that was charged with $250 million of fraud was just sentenced to 41 and a half years in prison. The amount of fraud in our healthcare system, people on the left that pushed so hard for Obamacare and that said that was such a great program, when the reality of what Obamacare did to get more people insured was expand Medicaid. That was the largest amount of people that got coverage under it. What do we see now? Where is all the fraud? It's in Medicaid. It was that expansion without the proper guardrails on it that has led to them stealing taxpayer dollars to billions of dollars. And here's the other problem with it. Everyone else is suffering. It's not just taking your taxpayer dollars. It's this entire program that has created a way that's driving up every single person's healthcare costs. When people say healthcare is unaffordable in this country, it's not just because of the way the insurance systems works and we need tort reform, things of that nature, which we've been saying for a long time. It has exploded exponentially because of the ways that fraud is so easily done. And therefore, all these insurance companies have to raise their rates. The prices of things have to go up. It's not just taking your hard-earned taxpayer dollars. It's hitting you twice because every single person's healthcare costs are skyrocketing. And it all goes back to one thing, and that is the disaster that was Obamacare.
21: Yeah, absolutely. I do want to take some phone calls if we can. Let's go to William, who's calling in California. William, go ahead.
8: Yeah, thank you for taking my call. Yeah, in regards to the lady who disguised all the
4: things she took and all the documents, this cake recipes and such. And I know you're being polite when you say, well, she probably didn't know what was going on or what she was doing. Yes, she did. I'm 83 years old. I've been around a long time. The people I've met in my lifetime, it's unbelievable. She knew exactly what she was doing there. She wouldn't have tried to disguise him in the first place.
21: Well, yeah, I want to clarify. I don't think we ever said that.
23: 100% agree with you. Yeah, actually, yeah. We said exactly what you're saying. And Jordan even said she's an attorney. She was a managing assistant U.S. attorney in the Southern District of Florida. She knew exactly what she was doing. It makes it that much worse because as a high up attorney in the DOJ and even the content of what it was, she knew the consequences of it, as well as it shows that intent that she renamed the files. If she didn't know what she was doing, I just forwarded it to my personal email address. No big deal. No, she knew exactly what she was doing. She renamed the files in order to conceal the contents thereof. So I agree with you 100%, William.
21: William, thank you for calling.
23: She knew.
21: And thanks for watching on YouTube. Again, let's go to Leslie, who's calling in Virginia. Leslie is an ACLJ champion. Leslie, you're on the air.
7: Hello. Yes, ACL champion and Zionist. So I'm going to kind of avoid going to Texas. But what I wanted to tie in what you're saying today with what you said, I think it was Monday or Tuesday. If you believe the premise that our rights come from man and man's law, then you can justify what she's saying in Texas. You can justify the segregation laws, the Jim Crow laws of the 1960s. But if you believe that your rights come from the Creator, then you have to believe that all men are created equal and have certain rights, and nobody can take those away. No man can take
23: Leslie,
7: those away.
23: I think that's an exactly great analysis of what we talked about earlier when Katie Turr said, was trying to call out the Speaker of the House and saying, is he putting God above the Declaration of Independence? And the entire premise of if we stray from how the founders set this up, then you are correct. If laws come from government, if rights come from government, then that is at the political whim of the fickle government. But in reality, because they come from God, and if we hold fast to that, then our country can course correct when it has not lived up to those principles. As you mentioned, segregation, the history that we have in this country where we didn't live up to what our principles are, you can course correct as long as you're going back to that same principle that all men are created equal and that they are endowed by their Creator with certain unalienable rights, being life, liberty, and the pursuit of happiness. So yes, we need to course correct back to the foundation.
21: We can try to take Eric in Pennsylvania. Eric, go ahead. Watch on Salem News Channel. We got about a minute left, Eric.
8: Yeah, my comment is that the left is so anti-Semitic, they hurt themselves. Kamala Harris should have picked Shapiro for vice president.
21: Yeah.
8: I'm not saying they would have won unless you got laryngitis, but they'd have been much closer. You know, and it just makes no sense. Shapiro's running for governor. They might not go out and vote for him because he's Jewish. It's crazy.
21: Like, Eric, I'm not sure about the one comment there, but the rest of it, I think you're right. And we know it was pretty much stated in her book and in some of the books saying that Spivily Shapiro was not picked with a concern because he was Jewish. And look, again, like I said, social media would tell you that was the right move. But you know what didn't? The votes in Kentucky. You know what's looking like it's not going to be? The Democrats who are going to stand up against what's going on in Texas because they know it could mean a political end for them. And they also maybe have some, you know, moral backbone, hopefully. All right. And that is also why the work of the ACLJ continues as well. I want to give you an opportunity right now as we are headed to the end of this segment to not only support the work of the ACLJ, because remember that all of this content that you see here, whether that's our media side, we're covering breaking news items, and of course, the legal side as well. You saw Jordan yesterday, Washington, D.C., swearing in members of our legal team into the United States Supreme Court. This is all active. This is all happening right now only because people like you support the work of the ACLJ, and it happens in many different ways. It happens if you want to financially support, which we really appreciate. You can become an ACLJ champion, or if you even just want to get involved in what we're doing here. The ACLJ continues on working, and you can even be a part of our petitions. You can be a part of what we take to, whether it's to the Congress, to the Senate, what we take to the Supreme Court of the United States. And right now, we've got a brand new petition I want you to be involved in. I want you to go to ACLJ.org right now. That is ACLJ.org, and you can sign the petitions. It's free. There's not any sort of paywall here. The ACLJ, no paywall here. Unlike some of the fraud that's happening in Minnesota, there's no none of that funding issues happening. But it only happens because people like you support. So while you're there and you're signing a petition, while you're reading the incredible documents that our ACLJ team has put together, when you're getting involved or reading a blog or a news story that our team has put together, I want you to consider supporting the work of the ACLJ. 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There's a lot of other organizations like ours. They put a lot of the content back behind something you got to log into. It's confusing. It's hard to share. 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
21: Seculo. I'll be honest, got a lot of people watching right now and nobody calling in. And I don't know if you just don't want to speak your mind right now. You're trying to listen in to what we're talking about here. But I'm encouraging you, if you want to be on the air, it's a great time to call in. 1-800-684-3110.
23: I have a question that may get people to call.
21: Okay.
23: Do you think that James Comey is setting the stage for himself to run for president? We know he's got an indictment over his head that's lingering over that Instagram
21: post. That hasn't stopped people from running for president.
23: That's fair, but, you know, say that all gets cleared up. Do you think he is setting the stage?
21: Fair enough.
23: He's written that book, A Higher Loyalty, Truth, Lies, and Leadership. That came out years ago. But that was the kind of presidential style book that people write. We now hear him saying things like, hold out two more years and we can rebuild. That is a call to action, and he has been doing a lot of media.
21: If we're whispering it, other people are talking about
23: right.
21: it. Look, I think what you got to understand, I don't want to act like we are some political prognosticators. If that thought has ever entered our mind, I will assure you that that has entered the mind in the conversation of not just James Comey, but the people surrounding him and the people approaching him. The amount of people that I know have been approached in real life by real, whether it's political action committees or whatever it may be, with the effort to get them to run for president. One, you'd be surprised at the people who have been approached to try to have that, you know, good run. But I guarantee you, when there's movies being made about you, when there's conversations being had, you're in that mix. You're in that mix. I'm not saying that he has plans for it. I'm not saying it's even on the docket for him. But where you're right, when you're doing media, unsolicited,

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1: Yeah, look, and we have a petition I want you to get involved in before we end this segment and head into the second half hour. We do have a few lines still open. Some of you have called in. Maybe you took Will's question, 1-800-684-3110, to get heard on the air today. But I am going to encourage you as we head to break. Some of you may lose us here. We have a new petition right now. It is directly involved with all the issues that we are talking about today. But really, you can get a part of it. You should read it. Read it in full. Make sure you're supportive. If you are, sign it right there. I think over 100,000 of you have done it already. 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And again, all of that happens. All the work we do here, whether it's our legal work, whether it's our media work, none of it happens without you. None of it happens, by the way, at your cost. 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You're not going to get one of those pop-ups. 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Go to ACLJ.org, support the work today. We'll be right back in less than a minute.
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4: With SRN News, I'm Bob Agnew in Washington. President Trump has said the U.S. will send an additional 5,000 troops to Poland. Lawrence Brooks has more on NATO reaction.
5: His announcement came just weeks after he had ordered the same number of troops to be pulled out of Europe. NATO officials were meeting in Helsingborg, Sweden, when they reacted to the news, including Swedish Foreign Minister Maria Malmer Stenergard.
6: Well, it is confusing, indeed, and not always easy to navigate.
5: NATO Secretary General Mark Rutte seemed pleased with the decision, and so too did Polish Foreign Minister Radosław Sikorski.
7: I want to thank the President and everybody who contributed to this decision.
5: Trump announced the deployment on Truth Social, citing strong ties with Polish President Karol Nawrocki. I'm Lawrence Brooks.
4: On Wall Street, things are booming. The Dow is up by 395 points this hour. The Nasdaq up 246. This is SRN News.
8: Denver weather.
9: Cool, partly cloudy. Temperatures reaching a low to mid-60s today. A couple of showers and isolated thunderstorms this afternoon and evening. Not a lot of them, but a few will pop up. Fair with lows 40s. Going to be a pleasant start to the three-day weekend. Comfortable. Highs will be near 70 Saturday. Partly cloudy skies. 40 Saturday night. Warming to 75 to 80 on Sunday. 40s and 50s Sunday night. Sunday an isolated afternoon or evening thunderstorm. A better chance of afternoon and evening thunderstorms on Memorial Day Monday. Highs low to mid-80s. I'm meteorologist Don Day.
10: Current temperature.
11: 47 degrees.
12: The word on traffic for your morning commute.
13: We're still seeing a tie-up coming through downtown due to a stall in the center lane northbound at Colfax. Backup is just up past Broadway, but it is pretty solid coming through. It'll affect a route like 6th Avenue eastbound to northbound. That ramp is backed up pretty badly, too. Now, we do have some slowing through Highlands Ranch and Lone Tree on C-470 coming west from I-25. Looks like maybe construction there. 270 is a little slow, and I-70 west still from Colorado to Brighton. Little heavy also. With traffic, I'm Jonathan Steele.
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3: all of you, if you found out that I was having an affair, would be bothered by that. I should be removed from my position. And you're totally right. And I'm not having an affair. I'm not with anybody else. And I'm just, but I'm giving that as an example. But you'd also be bothered if you found out that I was with somebody else, but I'm like, well, we didn't have sex. Why would you be bothered about that? Because she's not my wife. When you date, that girl's not your wife. That man is not your husband. And there's a strong possibility if you're just starting it, they may not be. So treat them as if they're not until they are. Amen? Amen? About 6 weeks before Kim and I got married, we bought our first house together, and we were trying to figure out who should live there. And as we were having discussions, we came to the conclusion neither one of us should live there because their temptation is too high. Like, we can't do this. I was fine dating her at her parents' house, and I was fine having her over with my parents because it was cool then, but we didn't want to have our own place because you know how it works. You start making these agreements with yourself. I can handle this. I can handle it. You can't handle this, which, by the way, young people, we're just going to watch a movie. If it's after 9 o'clock in a dark basement, you're not watching the movie. Right? I mean, you're lying to yourself. You have to proactively set boundaries. So we did. We didn't move into the house till after we got married. So we're paying for a house for 6 weeks with money we really didn't have. And it was okay because we wanted to honor the Lord. Amen? You have to make those kinds of decisions before you get in the moment, because in the moment that your flesh will take over and you'll lose every time. You'll lose every time. You have to make God-honoring decisions in the light so that you can handle it when it's dark. I mean, as a pastor, I do not meet one-on-one with women in our church. Only person I meet one-on-one with is my wife. I met one-on-one with my mom, or my mother-in-law, my daughters. That's about it. Anybody else, my wife will probably be there, or one of our pastors will be there. Now you're saying, well, Pastor Jeff, are you just scared something happened? No. I'm proactively honoring my wife and honoring the Lord because there's too many people in my position that don't. Amen? And this is what the Lord wants us to do. Think about it. And there's this part of our flesh, like, well, I don't need to do that. I can handle it. I can handle it. When you start making those agreements, I can handle it, you're wrong 100% of the time. Friends, I got married at 34. My younger brother at the time was like 17. I took him on our dates with us because I knew nothing would happen if he was there. I bring Kim up onto the platform with me every service that she's here as a way of describing, this is my covenant life partner. I'm with her. I'm not with anybody else. It's just her. She's the one that builds into me. It's a visual for everybody to know. I mean, those are the proactive things we need to do, because if we don't, we find ourselves in situations that aren't good. I'm here to tell you, I love you enough. I'm not mad at you. I'm not saying, oh, you're a horrible person. I'm saying, if you're living together, stop. If you love Jesus, stop. One of you move out immediately. Can't figure it out, guy, you're out. just move. And by the way, ladies, let me just tell you, if you guys are sleeping together and you're not married, he does not love you. He can tell you all that. He doesn't love you. He'll love you when he's willing to come before God and a group of people, make a covenant before God and that group of people that no matter what, I'll provide for you, I'll protect you, I'll be your covering no matter what. Even if you treat me bad, I'll love you. If he does that, then he loves you. And I need to tell you this. If you want to honor the Lord, then do that. And if people tell me all the time, well, how can we do that? You know, just pass out condoms in high school and do all this. No, no, no. The fruit of the Spirit is love, joy, peace, patience, kindness, goodness, gentleness, faithfulness, and say it with me, self-control. The power of the Spirit is what allows you to do what God wants. All right. And if you have the power of the Spirit and you value marriage, you should be looking to get married a lot younger than some of you look to get married. Because if you're going to wait till you're 30 and 40 and 50, there's bad things that are going to happen. I mean, I know what it was like to be a 17-year-old boy. I know what it was like. There's no outlet. And we didn't have cold plunges back in the 80s. You take a cold plunge. You know what I'm saying? I get how hard it is, but with the power of the Spirit, God can move. So pursue it proactively. If you're married, have boundaries proactively. If you're single, have boundaries proactively. I tell all single people that are dating and you're ready to get married, I'm like, don't be together alone after 7 o'clock at night. What? I can't be alone. You can, but why would you want to be? What good's going to come of that? I mean, you have to be thinking, is it best to honor the Lord? And see, when you're in a situation, because here's what people ask me all the time. Oh, Jeff, when it comes to dating, how far can we go and still know that God loves us? Horrible question. Better question. Why don't you pray for what honors the Lord the most and ask Jesus in on all your dates and say, Lord, are you just as pleased as I am right now? Amen. And if you're wanting to please him, then you got no problems. Because if Jesus is just as excited about your dating experience and Jesus is just as excited about your marriage, you got no problem, right? So be proactive about what you do. Let me give you a third one. Possess your body honorably. This goes along with what we've just been reading. Possess your body honorably. He says that each of you know how to possess his own vessel in sanctification and honor. That means you're responsible for what you do. You can't say, the devil made me do it. No, you chose. It's your choice. You have power over your body. Not in lustful passion like the Gentiles who do not know God. When I look at our culture and I see all the ways in which people are sinning immorally, I think, I'm not mad at them. That's what non-believers do. If I didn't know Jesus, probably what I would do. No problem. Here's the problem. I did some study this week on statistics between people that go to church and people that don't go to church, married people, unmarried people, when it comes to morality and immorality of people that are fornicating or people that are having adultery or people that are looking at porn. Do you know what I discovered? It's not even worth showing you the stats. You know why? Because whether you go to church or don't go to church, the stats are exactly the same. They're the same. Can we talk about pornography while we're on all these topics? I mean, you say, well, I'm not having sex with somebody. Okay, but when you're by yourself and you're looking at porn, you're doing the same thing. It's wrong every single time. She doesn't know you. She doesn't like you. She's not thinking about you. Like, pornography is killing our culture. Like, we have a bunch of people that will stand up and say sex trafficking's wrong. Just by applause, who knows sex trafficking's wrong? Okay? And sex trafficking is like a really polite word if you really think about what's actually taking place. It's gross, it's disgusting, it's abominable, and God hates it. Okay? But do you know why we can't stop it? Because we can't get churches to stand up and say porn's wrong. You know why we can't? Because we've got too many guys in the church that are still into porn. And if you're into porn, you're complicit with the sex trafficking industry. You are. That woman that you're fantasizing about, or ladies, that man that you're fantasizing, that's not your spouse. That's not your covenant partner. It's sin. It's abominable. It's gross. And it's wrong. Every single time. Right? Don't participate in it. Well, how do I change? I'm going to work really hard. Most people want to do like a 2-year Bible study on it. You don't need a freaking 2-year Bible study on it. You need to repent and come to Jesus and let him heal you. Amen. If you walk in the Spirit, you can defeat the flesh. You get to walk in one or the other. You can't walk in both. And God wants you to walk in purity. God wants you to walk in honor. And it is possible. Yes. We live in a culture that says, well, that's just the way boys are. Nope, not godly, Christ-filled, Holy Spirit-filled boys that are becoming men. No, sir. Yes. No, sir. God can redeem. God can change. But the way change comes is not your commitment to God and how hard you're going to work. That doesn't work. It hasn't worked till now. It comes through this. I'm wrong. I'm repentant. I don't want any more of this. I want Jesus. And Jesus, you have to teach me how to do this. And that's when you begin to grow. That's when you begin to do God's way. And the challenge is we sometimes don't want to honor God that way. We tend to say like this. Well, I know I'm forgiven. Everybody struggles. Everybody has issues. Everybody, mine just happened to be sleeping around. No. Do you not understand that the unrighteous will not inherit the kingdom of God? Do you not understand that fornicators do not enter the kingdom of God? Do you not understand that adulterers do not enter the kingdom of God? Do you not understand?
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3: Everybody struggles. Everybody has issues. Everybody, mine just happened to be sleeping around. No. Do you not understand that the unrighteous will not inherit the kingdom of God? Do you not understand that fornicators do not enter the kingdom of God? Do you not understand that adulterers do not enter the kingdom of God? Do you not understand? And you think about how much time, effort, and energy people spend to go do these lustful, horrible things. When people have an affair, in my understanding from talking to people who have, most people that had an affair, they plan these things intricately. They spend a ton of time thinking about it. They figure out where they can get away and how they can get away and what they're going to do and how they get away from everybody that they know. I mean, they spend umpteen million hours trying to figure out how to keep everything a secret just to make it exciting. And yet in a marriage, some husbands and wives, they don't even think about that. Husbands and wives should be thinking about how they can best please each other all the time. Husbands and wives should be thinking about how they can best honor each other all the time. God created this gift so good and so powerful. It's one of God's greatest gifts. It happens right in the beginning of our Bible. And that's why the enemy of our soul is always trying to rob it from us. Because it's so good. And he wants to rob you from what's so good. And let me just say this. God can redeem and transform any part of your life. Nothing in your past will keep you from what God can do in your future if you give him your whole life. He can redeem it all. Amen? And that's what God wants to do in your life. He wants you to possess your body honorably. I mean, it's interesting to me in the same way in 1 Corinthians chapter 6, later on, he talks about this. He says, or do you not know, again in verse 16, that one who joins himself to a prostitute is one body with her? For he says the two will become one flesh. Do you realize every time you have sex with somebody, you become one with them? But you have no intention of staying one, and then you rip apart, and that's why it hurts so bad. Because by your behavior, you're saying we're married, but by your actions, you're like, we're not married. We're married, we're not married. We're married, we're not married. We're married. It's disgusting. And those of you that know what I'm talking about, you know what it's like. It's like if you glue like white and black construction paper together and let it sit overnight, and then you try to rip them apart, you're going to have spots on both sides. And some of you have experienced that in your soul because you've been with somebody or a number of people that aren't your spouse, and it's tormented your soul and it's begun to shape your identity of who you are. And I'm not very good. That's not true. When you repent and come to Christ, he cleans everything. He redeems it all so that you can move forward with what God has for your life. Amen. And that's what God has for you. I mean, God wants you to honor him in an incredible way. Notice what he says, or do you not know? Verse 19, your body is the temple of the Holy Spirit who is in you, whom you have from God, and that not you are not your own, for you have been bought with a price. Therefore, glorify God with your body. If you're a Christian, here's how you should pray when you go out on a date. Jesus, are you going to have as much fun as I am tonight? Are you enjoying the backseat of this car as much as I am? Are you enjoying this dark basement as much as me? Are you being pleased? Right? That's how you should be praying. And don't date people that, this is why, listen. You have to date Christians if you're a Christian. Because non-Christians don't think like this. Non-Christians are like, I'm just here to please my flesh, and let's see if two of our flesh-pleasing desires can come together and do something great. Christians say, how can my life honor God the best, and are you somebody that can honor God with me that we can do it the best together? That's totally different. And I know because I know some of you, and I know because I'm a pastor of this church, and I know because I know some of your stories, that some of you are saying, man, you're being square, you're being ridiculous, you're being stupid. The reason you're saying that is because you're living sexually immoral and you don't care. And I'm here to tell you, I love you enough to tell you that it would be tragic to find out that on Judgment Day, you attended this church, and because you stayed in your sexual sin, you missed out on the kingdom. I love you enough to not let you do that. I love you enough to tell you there's forgiveness for you. I love you enough to tell you you don't have to stay where you are. I love you enough to tell you I don't care if you've had sex with 535 people. God will forgive you and start you afresh all over again. That's what he does. You haven't gone too far to receive the full measure of God's grace. But if you refuse to repent of your sin, you can't have the full measure of Christ. And I'm here to tell you, I mean, just think about these. I just want to read some of these verses to you. Because I know what some of you are saying. Pastor Jeff, you're being pretty judgy today. I'm not, and I kind of am. It's my job. I judge Christians according to their behavior because that's how God judges you. I don't judge the world. Non-Christians are supposed to live like pagans. It's what they do. We present the gospel so they can repent and trust Jesus. But if you claim you know Jesus, I am going to tell you how to live like him. Now think about this, because we say, well, how do you really know if somebody's a Christian? The Bible will tell you. 1 John 1:6 says, if we claim we have fellowship with him and yet walk in darkness, we lie and do not practice the truth. If you give lip service to God, I'm a Christian, but you don't walk like Jesus walks, you're a liar. How about 1 John 2, verse 4? The one who says, I have come to know him and does not keep his commandments is a liar, and the truth is not in him. You're not walking God's commands, you're not a believer. What about 1 John 2:6? By this we know that we are in him. The one who says he abides in him ought himself to walk in the same manner as he walked. Here's how you know somebody's saved. They're wanting to walk like Jesus. Not perfectly, but increasingly. Not perfectly, but progressively. They're always growing. And where they're not, they're repentant because they want to grow. How about 1 John 3:6? No one who abides in him sins. No one who sins has seen him or knows him. Now listen, I sin, you sin. That's not what it's talking about. It's talking about consistent, habitual, repetitive sin that you refuse to repent of. Nobody that knows Jesus lives like that, according to the Bible. Well, I know some people that live like that. Yeah, because they're not Christians. Here's the litmus test of any of them. 1 John 3, 9 and 10. No one who is born of God, if you're born again, practices sin because his seed abides in him, the seed of Jesus. And he cannot sin because he's born of God. By this, the children of God and the children of the devil are obvious. Wouldn't you like to know? Like, who's a Christian, who's not? It's obvious, according to the Bible. Anyone who does not practice righteousness is not of God, nor the one who does not love his brother. If you're not practicing righteousness and not loving God's people, you are not born again. It is that simple. I got into a little slight argument with a friend recently. We were talking about somebody used to attend church here that divorced his wife, went out, married another girl, totally unrepentant, doesn't want anything to do with the church, doesn't want anything to do with that, still claims he's a Christian. And I remember in the conversation, I'm like, yeah, it's so sad to see people that profess Christianity but aren't believers. And he said, you don't think he's a believer? I'm like, I know he's not a believer. And I know he's not a believer because you can't divorce your wife, go marry somebody else, and not feel bad about it. And not repent. According to the Bible, what does that mean? That means there's a lot of non-believers that go to church. That's what it means. Practice righteousness. And by the way, you can't practice it because here's the problem. I still have a sin nature in me. Because it's interesting. I have a new creation in me. I have the spirit man in me. The spirit of God is in me. He continues to grow me. And I've grown. And over 34 years, I can look back at things that I used to be. And I'm like, didn't like that guy. That guy's, oh. There's this disgust towards who I used to be, and there's a growing desire for whom I'm becoming. But I wish I could tell you, it's just so steady growth every day. I mean, every now and again, have you ever found that as a Christian, you revert back and do this again, and you feel awful? Now, if you would have done it then, you wouldn't have felt awful. But now it's like, oh, that's, I can't believe I got that. And you find yourself doing this, Lord, I repent. I confess to you. It's not who I am. I don't want to be. Why? Because we have this battle in our flesh until we meet Jesus. Nobody does it perfectly. But there is a desire in the heart of the believer that says, I want to. And where I fall short, I'm willing to tell God I'm sorry. And I'm willing to tell the person I hurt I'm sorry, because that's not who I am. Right? That's evidence that you're born again. That's evidence that you're a believer. And what's God's will for you? That. Your sanctification, your sexual morality. 1 John 5:3 says, for this is the love of God, that we keep his commandments, and his commandments are not burdensome. They're not a drag. It's not like, oh, I can't play cards, I can't smoke, I can't drink. And he doesn't say that. What he says is, how do you best please me? How do you best honor me? What does it look like for you to love other people more genuinely? That's what it looks like. So let me give you a final one here. This is probably the most sobering of everything. I know this is a hard message to hear, but you need to hear it because I love you too much. And that is, perceive judgment soberly. If you're going to live for God, you need to perceive his judgment soberly. He says in verse 6, and that no man transgress and defraud his brother in the matter, because the Lord is what? He's the avenger in all these things. Just as we also told you before and solemnly warned you. The Lord will avenge all of this. The Lord will pour his wrath out on all of this for the unrepentant, for the unrighteous. You say, well, how do I be righteous? You repent and believe and you get clothed in Christ's righteousness. That's how you become righteous. And then you continue to repent and believe and continue to grow in that righteousness. For God has not called us for the purpose of impurity, but in sanctification and holiness. Christian, listen to me. If you call yourself a believer and you're living in immorality and you say, that's not that big of a deal, I know God forgives me, you don't understand what I'm talking about. What you should feel in the depth of your heart is a conviction of sin, that you've grieved the Holy Spirit of God and that you don't want to stay there anymore. So notice verse 8. So he who rejects this, in other words, you reject this preaching today, you reject what you're hearing today, he who rejects this is not rejecting man, you're not rejecting me, but the God who gives his Holy Spirit to you. This is what you're rejecting. You're not rejecting me. You're not rejecting anything I'm saying. You're rejecting the fact that the Holy Spirit is the one who's telling you this. And you're saying, I want nothing to do with God. What it means is, if you don't want to get your morality cleaned up, you're rejecting the God that's going to judge you. That's what it means. It's sobering. Because we've been taught for so long, do whatever you want, sin all you want, grace is there, sin some more, just ask for some forgiveness. And if you forget, don't worry, God loves you. You are loved because you are created in the image of God and you have value. But there's a special love that God has for those who have been born again. And if you haven't been born again, here's what you can know. The wrath of God is on your life. And he's calling you to repent. And he's calling you to change. And the only way to do that is with the person of Jesus. I love you enough to tell you that. You know, in Hebrews chapter 13 and verse 4, here's how God says it. Marriage is to be held in honor among all, and the marriage bed is to be undefiled. For fornicators and adulterers, God will judge. It means if you're engaging in sex outside of a marriage, God's going to judge that. I remember one time I was counseling a couple. Guy was getting a divorce. Wife did not want it. He had this tattoo on his arm in Greek that said consuming fire. And I was like, bro, do you know what that says? He's like, yeah, consuming fire. It's a cool tattoo. I'm like, it's not going to be that cool for you. Because I'm telling you, I love you enough as your pastor to tell you, if you continue to do what you're doing and you break covenant with your wife, God's not happy with that. See, we're too cavalier about our sin. Well, Jesus died. Well, Jesus died. Yes, he did for anyone who's repentant and believing. Not for people who are cavalier, like, I can do whatever I want and still go to heaven. That's not who Jesus died for. Jesus died for the people that are like, I hate that, and I thank you for your forgiveness. So here's a question. Paul even told the Corinthians, you might want to examine yourself and see if you're in the faith or if you're just a professor. And for those of you who are in the faith, you know you're in the faith, you may want to examine your life and say, what has God shown you today so that you can live a holy life that God requires?
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4: With SRN News, I'm Bob Agnew at Washington. Secretary of State Marco Rubio says there has been slight progress during talks with Iran amid uncertainty about whether a deal will be reached or war will resume. Rubio spoke today after President Trump said he was holding off on a military strike against the Islamic Republic because negotiations were underway. The president's been threatening for weeks that the ceasefire reached in mid-April could end if Iran does not agree to some concessions. President Trump's latest tour is a meeting of potential match this week. Angry Republican senators finally said no to the president, pushed to a breaking point by his demand for $1.776 billion in a fund to help those January 6 rioters who may have been unfairly prosecuted. NATO allies and defense officials have expressed bewilderment at President Trump's announcement that he's actually going to send 5,000 U.S. troops to Poland. This is SRN News.
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9: Cool, partly cloudy. Temperatures reaching a low to mid-60s today. A couple of showers and isolated thunderstorms this afternoon and evening. Not a lot of them, but a few will pop up. Fair with lows 40s. Going to be a pleasant start to the three-day weekend. Comfortable. Highs will be near 70 Saturday. Partly cloudy skies. 40 Saturday night. Warming to 75 to 80 on Sunday. 40s and 50s Sunday night. Sunday an isolated afternoon or evening thunderstorm. A better chance of afternoon and evening thunderstorms on Memorial Day Monday. Highs low to mid-80s. I'm meteorologist Don Day.
27: Current temperature.
11: 50 degrees.
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0: preaching about the grace of giving, as far as the Word of God is concerned, is just as important as preaching on prayer, as preaching on righteousness, as preaching on sin, as preaching on evangelism. In fact, you've heard me say many times that Jesus spoke more about the subject of money and material possession than any other subject. This is a sacred subject. This is a holy subject.
30: Welcome to Leading the Way with pastor and author of more than 50 powerful books, including his latest, An Unholy Alliance, Dr. Michael Youssef. No matter where you are, the topics of giving and generosity often trigger eye rolls, maybe even feelings of distrust. But I want to encourage you to listen intently to this message from Dr. Youssef, because he focuses you on God's perspective of generosity, not man's. And that makes the words life-changing. And a little later, I'll let you know how you can get in touch with the Leading the Way team. Right now, though, straight to God's Word with a message to help you understand grace-giving from Dr. Michael Youssef.
0: There is not a parent who is under the sound of my voice, right here on radio or whatever, who would not testify to the danger of giving their children everything and never expect any form of gratitude, any form of thankfulness from their children. You would agree, right? Parents who will never train their children in developing the attitude of gratitude are going to raise up spoiled brats. I know, might as well put it bluntly, right? Parents who never teach their children how to express thankfulness to their parents and to God for the blessings that they are receiving every day, they will end up being monsters as adults. Parents who never impart the spirit of thankfulness to their children, they're going to end up with children who are discontented and unhappy, who will grow up to be adults who are discontented and unhappy. That's a fact. Ah, but the same is with God's children. It works the same way. With God's children, works exactly the same. If we take and take and take and take from the grace of God and never in a tangible way express our thankfulness to Him, then we, spiritually speaking, are going to be spoiled brats. Now listen, this is not even just a scripture, well, that's a scripture be everything, or even my idea. Let me tell you how modern science is even coming to that conclusion. Social scientists are coming to the conclusion that this is the best thing for humanity. Listen to what Dr. Carl Menninger, the great psychiatrist, said. I quote, he said, money giving is a good criterion for a person's mental health. Now, I did not say that. Dr. Menninger did. In fact, he said, generous people, he continued, are rarely mentally ill people. I want to say amen to that. Now, let me be upfront with you. This is not a popular subject. I know that. And I dare say that many of you are going to love this message. You know why? I know. There are the most generous people on the face of the earth in this congregation. I'm not flattering you. That's a fact. And I rejoice in that. But I can honestly tell you that some of you are not going to be able to wait for the message to be over. Now, those of you hilarious givers are going to shout throughout this message. You're going to shout amen all the time. But the tightwads, oh man, you're going to mutter under your breath, I should have stayed home today. I can hear you already. Listen, preaching about the grace of giving, as far as the Word of God is concerned, is just as important as preaching on prayer, as preaching on righteousness, as preaching on sin, as preaching on evangelism. In fact, you've heard me say many times that Jesus spoke more about the subject of money and material possession than any other subject. This is a sacred subject. This is a holy subject. Jesus said, "Where your money is, there is your heart also." He did not say, look, Where is your talk? That's your treasure. He did not say, where is your singing? There is your heart. He did not say where your teaching is or where your preaching is. There's your heart. He didn't say that. He didn't say where your activities are. There you'll find your heart. He did not say that at all. He said, where your money is, there is your heart also. Now, some of you are going to discover where your heart is today. You've been wondering all this time. And I have prayed all night for the Holy Spirit to do some heart transplant surgery today, that you will find your heart. The Apostle Paul was dealing with the Corinthian church. It was a prosperous church. This church claimed to have all the gifts of the Holy Spirit. This church was bragging about their knowledge. This church was so proud of their biblical sophistication that they would not even want to listen to the Apostle Paul. They were boasting of how spiritual they are. Well, now the Apostle Paul was taking pledges for the work of the kingdom in Jerusalem. And he went to all the churches that he had planted and he said, look, he said, I am asking for pledges to help in the work of God in Jerusalem. Well, guess what? The Corinthians returned the largest pledge card of all the other churches. Well, they said, that's befitting. Now, I'm telling you, this is kind of a rough translation, but you know what I mean. That's exactly what was going on. It's just in, I'm putting it in the vernacular, as it were. But when the time came to collect on the pledges, they weren't giving. They weren't anywhere to be seen. They were quiet. Paul was not hearing from them. He said, what is going on here? You see, finally he writes to them, and again, this is a rough translation. He's saying, look, anyone can talk a big talk. Anyone can try to impress people of how spiritual they are. But your pocketbook speaks louder than your words. That's exactly what he's saying. So, the Apostle Paul gently begins to teach them what? He's teaching them about grace giving. Not legalism. He is teaching them about grace giving. Here in 2 Corinthians, the Apostle Paul is saying this. Listen carefully, please. He is saying to them, those of you who have received the grace of God freely and without charge, you must be able to dispense the grace of God to others. I think the Apostle Paul is teaching them something very significant and is teaching us something very important. It's very important, Dad. Don't miss it. Paul is teaching them that grace giving is not the same as duty. That you feel, well, I've got to do this, you know, just as such. I've got to get this out of my, I know I've got to do it. It is not even the satisfaction that you get out of giving. No. What is he saying? He's saying that it is an absolute privilege. It is an honor for anyone to be co-worker with the Lord Jesus Christ, to be co-laborer, to be partner with Jesus in the best, in the work of the kingdom. That's what he's saying. The one who created all the billions in the world, the one who created all the gold in the world, the one who created all the silver in the world, he's saying, I want you to be my partner. Amen. I'm going to do all of the work. Yeah, I just want you to be my partner. That's what Paul is saying here. This is a privilege and honor for us to give in partnership with the Lord Jesus Christ. That's grace giving, not legalism. So in chapters 8 and 9 of 2 Corinthians, Paul deals extensively with what it means to practice grace giving. Turn with me, please, if you haven't already, to 2 Corinthians chapter 8. Three things. Number one, he is saying that grace giving is God honoring. Look at verse 2. Number two, he's saying grace giving gets God's blessings. Verse 5. Thirdly, he's saying grace giving is God's model. Grace giving is God honoring. How can grace giving honor God? Well, listen, look at the verse. Here's what he said, verse 2. Out of their most severe trial, their overflowing joy, and their extreme poverty welled up rich generosity. He said, wait a minute. This is an unlikely formula for giving. I mean, you got severe trials, you got an overflowing joy. Okay, we'll understand that. But then you got extreme poverty. This is the most unlikely formula for giving. I agree with you. I do agree. We don't know, of course, much about this trials or the trials that they're going through, the Macedonians. But all we know, the word severe there, it doesn't mean just a tiny little problem. It means a horrendous trial. They're going through a tough time. When everything is going well in your life, and you give God the crumbs, you're really not honoring God. You're not honoring God. But when everything is blowing up at your face, and you give to God sacrificially, you are absolutely honoring God, and God promised He will never forget that. That's what it says. Listen, I know the normal human reaction. And the normal human reaction, and when we are facing trials in life, when we're facing difficulties in life, we say, oh man, I've got enough problem of my own. I just don't have time to think about somebody else's problem. My plate is full. I have more than I can, I've got more than enough of my fair share. I cannot help anybody right now. That's a normal human reaction. But we're not called to live in the normal human reactions, right? And people use these things as an excuse not to do anything. Now, I have some news for you in case you haven't heard them before. The news are these. Problems, we all have them. Every one of us. They said, oh yeah, but my problem more than his and more than hers. Let me tell you something. You don't know what his or her problems are. And you're making a terrible mistake when you think you're the only one who's got problems. Problems is part of being in the human race. Problems are part of living. Got problems? Sure. Welcome to the human race. We all have problems. But that's not the attitude of those who have received the grace of God. That is not the attitude who have freely received from His hand salvation, eternal life. That is not the attitude of those who know the Lord Jesus. And that's not the attitude of those who are recipient of the grace of God, that awesome grace. In fact, it is because of that grace that we have received so freely from His hand. It is because of this grace. It makes us more sympathetic with other people when they are going through trials. It is because of that grace that our trials make us more sensitive toward others. Our trials make us more understanding of the trials of others. Our trials give us the ability to minister to others with compassion. That's the difference of what the grace of God does. And that is why the Apostle Paul is saying here in 2 Corinthians that out of the most severe trials, they're overflowing joy. What have they got to be joyful about? What have they got to be joyful about when they got there in the midst of severe trials? Well, they had the joy in the fact that God's grace found them. And beloved, I want to tell you, that's enough. That's enough to make you joyful until you close your eyes in death. They had joy in the fact that they had been bought with the price of the blood of the Lamb. That they've been brought by Him out of darkness and direction that's going to hell into light that is taking them to heaven. They were so joyful that they are on their way to spend eternity in heaven. And that is why they had overjoyed in their giving. Please hear me right. If giving to the Lord is a burden to you, like paying taxes is a burden, you are missing out on the overflowing joy that comes from being a hilarious giver. If you only give so that you can fulfill some social obligation, you are missing out on the joy of what it means to be a hilarious giver. If you give to causes that you know that you and your family are going to benefit from, you are missing out on the joy that comes out of knowing that you are a hilarious giver. And Paul is saying the Macedonians gave in the midst of their trials, but they also gave out of their extreme poverty. Extreme poverty. Poverty that you and I will never know. All their giving must have been truly sacrificial. Oh, they must have done away with things. They must have done away with food. They must have done away with necessities of life in order to give sacrificially. Their giving was not just the crumbs or what they did not want or what they did not need. Their giving was not just a tip. No, that was a sacrificial giving. And that's what a large gift is all about. That's what the large gift is all about. A large gift has nothing to do with the size of the gift. It has everything to do with the sacrificial element in the gift. Grace giving is honoring to God. Grace giving gets God's blessing. Look at verse 5. And they did not do as we expected, but they gave of themselves first to the Lord and then to us in keeping with God's will. If you have never committed your life to Jesus Christ and you're a philanthropist and all that, that's fine. I'm not going to stop you. I'm not to discourage you. But only when you give your life to Jesus Christ will you understand what it means to give grace giving. Because grace receiving produces grace giving. And if you've never committed your life to Jesus Christ, I beg you today, commit your life to Him. You may have been into churchianity, you may have been to religion, but you really have never received the grace of God. Say today, God, give me that grace so that I might turn my life over to You. Because what does it mean to be a Christian? Now, books written on that, and I'm not going to give you a treatise on it. I'm going to tell you very simply, in the simplest of terms, what does it mean to be a Christian? It means that you have given your life over to Christ. That you have admitted you can't save yourself, you cannot forgive yourself, and you needed Him to forgive you and save you. It is surrendering of your life to the Lord Jesus Christ. What it means to be a Christian? It means that you now being assured of eternal future. Simply put, it means that you have taken the most precious possession that you have, your soul, and gave it to Him, entrusted Him with it, believing that He is going to take care of you. Now here's the sad part that literally brings me to tears. Listen to me carefully, please. The sad part is this, that there are some who are willing to commit their lives to Christ, their most treasured possession, but not their money. Could it be that they prize money above their own souls? Can it be? Think about it. Can it be possible that the reason they are not trusting God with their giving is because they've never been saved? Paul said they first gave themselves to the Lord. Then everything else became just that. What? Things. Things. That's it. Grace giving is God honoring. Grace giving gets God's blessings. And thirdly, grace giving is God's model. Look at verse 9 of 2 Corinthians 8. For you know the grace of the Lord Jesus Christ, that though He was rich, for your sake He became poor, so that you through His poverty might become rich. Listen, the giving of the Macedonian was unbelievable. It was incredible. The giving of the Macedonian was sacrificial. But you know what? It is nothing in comparison to what God gave. Nothing. What He gave is incomprehensible. So what is the Apostle Paul saying? Here's what he's saying. He's saying before the incarnation, when the Lord Jesus Christ was in the presence of God the Father, He owned everything that the Godhead had owned. That's all of the galaxies, including that tiny little planet called Earth, with all of its gold, with all of its silver, with all of its diamond, with all of its stocks and bonds. He owned it all, and yet He laid it aside and became poor, bled to death on a cruel cross. Why? Paul said, for your salvation. For my salvation. Never in the entire history of the universe did anyone abandon so much in order to become so poor so that so many can become rich in grace. Our greatest model for giving is the cross of Christ. With this, I'm going to conclude. Francis Havergal, who wrote this song, take my life and let it be consecrated, Lord, for Thee. She was a believer. She loved the Lord. People were singing that song for several years. They've been blessed by it. Oh, take my life and let it be, Lord, consecrated. But there was a joy in her life that was missing. And the Holy Spirit of God was pointing his finger at a very exquisite, very valuable jewelry collection in her possession. It's not only was expensive and was not only had incredible value, but it became to Francis an idol. And the Holy Spirit kept saying, I can't use you until you take that idol off your life. Finally, she submitted to the voice of God and to the leadership of the Holy Spirit. She opened her box and she took one piece that

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4: With SRN News, I'm Bob Agnew in Washington. President Trump says the U.S. will be sending an additional 5,000 troops to Poland, stirring confusion following weeks of changing statements from the administration about reducing, not increasing, the American footprint. Secretary of State Marco Rubio offered this explanation to reporters today in Sweden.
5: Obviously, the United States continues to have global commitments that it needs to meet in terms of our force deployment, and that constantly requires us to re-examine where we put troops. And this is not a punitive thing. It's just a something that's ongoing, and it was pre-existing, all these recent reports and tensions and so forth.
4: President Trump says the nation's capital needs its own triumphal arch.
6: 59 of them in the world, and some are really beautiful, and we're the only major, Washington, D.C., which should be number one, and we're the only important and major city that doesn't have one. We don't have a triumphal arch, so it was meant to be built.
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7: Denver weather.
8: Cool, partly cloudy. Temperatures reaching a low to mid-60s today. A couple of showers and isolated thunderstorms this afternoon and evening. Not a lot of them, but a few will pop up. Fair with lows 40s. Going to be a pleasant start to the three-day weekend. Comfortable. Highs will be near 70 Saturday. Partly cloudy skies, 40 Saturday night. Warming to 75 to 80 on Sunday. 40s and 50s Sunday night. Sunday, an isolated afternoon or evening thunderstorm. A better chance of afternoon and evening thunderstorms on Memorial Day Monday. Highs low to mid-80s. I'm meteorologist Don Day.
9: Current temperature,
10: 50 degrees.
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15: It was veteran mountaineer David Brashears who said, "Getting to the summit is the easy part. 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
16: 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Mountain climbers know that the most dangerous part of their endeavor is not the ascent, but the descent. 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Today on Pathway to Victory, Dr. Robert Jeffress encourages us to practice the virtue of humility. But first, let's take a moment to hear some important ministry updates.
14: Thanks, David, and welcome again to Pathway to Victory. Today, I'm going to pull back the curtain and expose a common weakness among Christians. You see, Christians can become vulnerable, not only when life is hard, but when life is good. That's right. When the career is thriving, the family is healthy, and everything seems to be going your way. That's exactly when the enemy moves in. Because pride is a slow poison. We stop depending on God and start depending on ourselves. And before long, we're drowning in problems we never saw coming. My book, Courageous, will show you how to stay battle ready. in the good times and the bad. It's my gift when you become a new Pathway partner or make a generous one-time donation. I'm eager to send a copy to your home today. In fact, it'll arrive with a collection of 10 convenient, courageous encouragement cards. You can tuck these into your pocket as a reminder of God's promises to you. When you glance at one of these cards, you'll gain strength from the Bible verses that celebrate God's promise to help you live with courage. All right, it's time to focus on today's topic. It's one that confronts us all. How do we safeguard ourselves from pride? The answer is survival tip number 7. I titled this next message in our Courageous series, Don't Celebrate the Summit.
15: Doug Hansen, a 47-year-old postal worker from Kent, Washington, couldn't afford expert mountain climber Rob Hall's $65,000 fee to guide him up the side of Mount Everest. Unlike the rest of the climbers in the group on his 1996 Everest trek, Hansen had to scrape every penny together to make the trip. He even enlisted the kids at Sunrise Elementary School in his hometown to sell t-shirts to help pay the bill. In return, they would receive postcards from Nepal, and if he successfully summited the mountain, a picture of the school's flag planted on the top of Mount Everest. Hansen had tried to reach the summit the previous year, but because of the leader Rob Hall's strict turnaround time, a measure used to ensure a safe return to camp before bad weather or nightfall, the guide had turned Hansen back just 330 vertical feet below the summit. Hall felt bad about denying Hansen the summit then, so he offered him a reduced rate if he would try again in 1996. Between the two expeditions, Doug Hansen obsessed about reaching the summit of Everest. Thinking back to his previous expedition, Hansen told fellow 96 Everest climber John Krakauer, "The summit looked so close. Believe me, there hasn't been a day since that I haven't thought about it." In the dark hours of May 10, 1996, Hansen, along with Krakauer and others in Rob Hall's group, left camp in their bid for the summit. However, 3 hours into the climb, Hansen was unable to shake the cold. Feeling miserable, he pulled aside to let others pass on the rope. He told one of the climbers that the summit would have to wait another year. When Hall reached Hansen, a conversation ensued. No one heard what was said, but Doug Hansen got back on the rope line and continued the ascent. Throughout the day, the climbers began to spread out. Stronger climbers racing ahead, weaker climbers lagging behind. Rob Hall's turnaround time was 2 o'clock p.m., a deadline that was to be obeyed without question. Nevertheless, violating his own rule, Hall crested the summit at 2:10 p.m. He radioed base camp, "Doug is just coming up over the horizon." But the figure Hall saw wasn't Hansen. He was still 2 hours away from making the summit. According to Nepalese climbing guides for another expedition, Hansen didn't reach the top until after 4 o'clock p.m., and then only with the help of Hall. Hall, who had been sitting at the summit, 29,028 feet, for 2 hours, didn't allow Hansen much time to celebrate the accomplishment of his dream. They had to descend and do so quickly. But Hansen was out of bottled oxygen and completely spent. At 4:30 and 4:41, Hall radioed that he and Hansen were in trouble and needed oxygen. By this time, an approaching storm was beginning to look ominous. When Hall radioed again, the storm had engulfed the mountains. Sometime between Hall's 5:57 p.m. distress call on May 10th and his call at 4:43 a.m. on May 11th, Doug Hansen either slid or stepped off the mountain. About 45 minutes later, base camp reached Rob Hall on the radio and asked about Hansen. "Doug is gone," Hall said. After enduring a night of wind chill 100 degrees below zero, Rob Hall finally succumbed to the extreme environment and died. People have debated what actually happened on that mountain. Why would somebody experienced like Rob Hall violate his own strict turnaround time and cause the life not only of himself, but of Doug Hansen as well? Some people say it was a business decision that motivated them to violate the rule. He had failed once to get Doug Hansen up the mountain. He didn't want to fail again. After all, the rumors would start that it was an inferior company that couldn't get people to the summit. That would hurt him business-wise. Other people said, no, it was just a macho thing, macho men doing macho things. But whatever the reason, the truth is clear. Rob Hall and Doug Hansen violated a basic rule of mountaineering, and that is remembering that climbing the mountain isn't only about reaching the summit, it's about returning home from the summit. In our series, Courageous, we're looking at 10 survival tips for living out our faith in a hostile, threatening environment. The story of Doug Hansen and Rob Hall illustrates the 7th survival tip we're going to talk about today, and that is to beware of celebrating the summit. In fact, those who either obsess about the summit or celebrate too long at the summit miss 3 important truths we need to look at to begin with today. Jot them down. First of all, life is about more than fulfilling your dreams. Life is much more than accomplishing your dreams. Secondly, your dreams have been given by God for His glory. Thirdly, God has more dreams for you to pursue. The danger of celebrating the summit too long is we forget God has other things He wants us to do after the summit. If we forget these 3 important truths, we are in danger of pride. And nothing is more dangerous in either reaching the summit or staying on the summit than pride. Pride leads to ingratitude toward God. Ingratitude to God leads to independence from God. Whenever we become intoxicated by our own successes, we begin to think we don't need God. And by the way, that was the basis of the very first sin ever committed in the universe. It wasn't here on earth, it was in heaven. Remember Lucifer, God's chief angel, had his own case of pride. One day he was looking in the mirror at himself and he said, you know, I'm a pretty good looking angel. And not only that, I'm pretty smart as well. I could be running this show just as well as you know who could. And God pronounced a judgment against him. In Ezekiel 28:15, he said, you, Lucifer, you were blameless in your ways from the day you were created until unrighteousness was found in you. And what was that unrighteousness? Verse 17, your heart was lifted up because of your beauty. You corrupted your wisdom by reason of your splendor. Lucifer, you forgot you were the creature, not the creator. Any good thing Lucifer had was what God had done for him. But he was filled with ingratitude, and that ingratitude led to independence. And we find that in Isaiah 14, verses 13 and 14. When Lucifer felt he didn't need God, then he organized a rebellion against God. But you, Lucifer, you said in your heart, I will ascend to heaven. That's what Lucifer wanted to do. He wanted to reach the summit. He wanted to reach into heaven to raise his throne above the sons of God. He said, I will sit on the Mount of Assembly in the resources of the north. I will ascend above the heights of the clouds. I will make myself like the Most High God. I will. And for that reason, God cast Lucifer out of heaven and he became Satan. And from that day until now and until the end of the time, Satan has one goal. He's creating a rival, a shadow empire set against God's empire. And his empire is built upon this proposition that life apart from God is not only possible, it's preferable. That is the epitome of pride. I don't need God. I'm putting my will above God's will. That is the basis of pride. C.S. Lewis called pride the great sin, and he observed, quote, "It is pride which has been the chief cause of misery in every nation and every family since the world began." Listen to me, pride, being consumed with yourself, setting your will above God's will blind you as you try to reach the summit in your life, and it can cause you to stumble after you've reached the summit. The only way to clear the fog of pride that may have set in your life is through humility. Humility allows you to see your life and God clearly. What is humility? Humility is the recognition that any good thing in your life is the result of what God and or others have done for you. Three characteristics of humble people. First of all, the humble recognize their spiritual bankruptcy. Second characteristic of humility, the humble reflect the character of Christ. Thirdly, the humble are dead to themselves. By that I mean they put God's will above their will, not some of the time, but every time. Just like Jesus did in the Garden of Gethsemane, "Not my will, but your will be done." In Matthew 16, Jesus said, "If anyone wishes to come after me, let him deny himself and take up his cross and follow me." Jesus says the truly humble are those who put the interest of God and others above their own. You know, when you look clearly in the Old Testament, probably the man who demonstrated humility above all was the character Moses. Let me mention just two illustrations of Moses' humility that are so interesting to me. First, in Numbers 11, 26 to 29, the elevation of Eldad and Medad. Do you remember that story? They had just gotten over to the other side from the Red Sea, great deliverance, and then the people started complaining to Moses about the food, the water, the living accommodations out in the wilderness. And Moses got so tired, he just went to God and said, "God, just shoot me right now. I'm tired. I'm spent. I can't do this any longer." God said, "No, here's what to do, Moses. Take 70 elders, men of the Spirit, and share the burden with them. Share the burden of leadership. And once they've been selected, I will put my spirit on them and they will prophesy." So 70 men that had been chosen started prophesying to show that they were the 70 God had chosen. And finally, they quit prophesying. Everybody except these two guys, Eldad and Medad, they kept on prophesying after everybody else stopped. Well, somebody got alarmed by this. They told Joshua. Joshua was kind of Moses' executive pastor. And Joshua decided he better tell Moses what was going on. He said, "Moses, there's something bad going on. There are two men who are still prophesying. And it doesn't make you look good that God is speaking through them." Numbers 11, 29, Moses said to Joshua, "Are you jealous for my sake? I would that all the Lord's people were prophets, that the Lord would put his spirit upon them." Moses didn't care about his rank, his position, his reputation. He wanted the word of God to be spoken. He was like Paul in Philippians 1, who said, "I'm hearing reports that there are others out there while I'm in prison preaching the gospel to make me look bad." He said in Philippians 1, "You know what? I don't care what their motive is. As long as the gospel is being chained, that's all that I care about." That's an example of humility. Second instance of that in Moses' life was the murmuring of his sister Miriam. When people started grumbling against her brother Moses, she and her older brother Aaron thought, "This is our chance to tell everybody what we really think of our younger brother." There had been years of sibling rivalry that had built up. And so they used this occasion of a small rebellion to speak out against Moses. Numbers 12, "Then Miriam and Aaron spoke against Moses and they said, 'Has the Lord indeed spoken only through Moses? Has he not spoken through us as well?'" In other words, why do we listen just to him? We're all followers of God. We all ought to have an equal voice. He's not that great. We're just as important as he is. The only problem was, verse 2 ends with, "And the Lord heard it, and he wasn't happy about it." Remember what happened? He called Aaron and Miriam to come stand before him, and he struck Miriam with a case of leprosy. Now, how did Moses respond to that. I'm going to tell you how I would have responded. If it had been my sister leading a rebellion against me and she had been struck with leprosy, I would have said, see what happens when you touch God's anointed? I couldn't resist. I'm sorry. That's not how Moses responded. Moses, Numbers 12, 13, and Moses cried out to the Lord saying, oh God, heal her, I pray. He prayed for the healing of his sister. As you pursue your goals in life, as you reach toward the summit, remember, humility is that fog cutter, if you will, that allows you to see God clearly and keeps you from being blinded with pride. In closing, let me share with you just three quick suggestions for how to develop humility in your life. First of all, accept the fact that you aren't indispensable. Accept the fact that you are not indispensable. If you want to see how important you are in the world today, here's a great suggestion. Take a bucket of water, fill it up with water, stick your arm in it up to your elbow, quickly remove your arm, and then measure the size of the hole you leave in the water. And the size of that hole is a measure of your significance in the world. That's true for all of us. God doesn't need us. He's given us the privilege of partnering with him. You know, if you ever go to Westminster Abbey in London, where so many great figures in history are buried, you'll find a marble memorial. I've seen it many times, a plaque to the memory of John and Charles Wesley, the Wesley brothers, who did more for the spread of Christianity in Great Britain than perhaps any two human beings. And on that marble plaque, there are the words of Charles Wesley, who said, God buries his workmen, but he continues his work. Remember, none of us is indispensable, except that fact. Secondly, cultivate the habit of silence. Cultivate the habit of silence, especially when you're being attacked. Moses didn't speak out against Miriam, but he did speak to God. He did speak to God. It would have been easy for him to come back with a retort to Miriam, you know. If you and Aaron are so important, why don't you have a bigger part in the Ten Commandments movie? I mean, does anybody remember them in that movie? I mean, we remember Charlton Heston. We don't remember who played Miriam and Aram. I mean, they were secondary players. You could have come back with a great retort. He didn't talk to them, but he talked to God about them. He cultivated the habit of silence. And again, he was foreshadowing what Jesus would do when he was attacked. 1 Peter 2:23, and while being reviled, he did not revile in return. While suffering, he uttered no threats, but he kept entrusting himself to the one who judges righteously. And finally, you want to demonstrate humility, pray for those who hurt you. Pray for those who hurt you. That's what Moses did. For some of you right now who have gone through a great injustice in your life, you have been deeply hurt by another person. They may not know it or care about it. You may never have a reconciliation with them. But listen to me. It's important that you don't harbor bitterness in your own heart against them. And the best way to extinguish bitterness is by praying for your enemies, praying God's best for their life. It is impossible to be bitter towards somebody you are praying for. That's what Jesus did. Luke 23:34, Jesus said, Father, forgive them, for they know not what they are doing. It was veteran mountaineer David Brashears who said, getting to the summit is the easy part. It's getting back down that's hard. That's not only true about mountain climbing, it's true about the Christian life. Pride is easy. Humility is hard. And yet, if we're going to reach that summit, that plan that God has for us, we've got to empty our backpack of pride. Pride not only weighs us down, it keeps us from receiving the help we need from God or even from other people in reaching the summit. And it's pride that causes us to stumble after we have reached the summit. Do you wish, really wish for God to lift you up and help you attain His best for your life? It was James, the half-brother of Jesus, who told us how to do that. James 4:10, humble yourselves in the presence of God, and He will exalt you.
14: 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And as we conclude today, I'd like to take a moment to share an inspiring story from one of your fellow listeners. 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
16: 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I'm David J. Mullins, wishing you a great weekend. 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
4: With SRN News, I'm Bob Agnew in Washington. President Trump has surprised European allies by announcing that he would be adding an additional 5,000 troops to Poland. That's stirring a lot of confusion, considering the fact that in recent weeks there's been a lot of talk about the U.S. Pulling back and reducing its troop presence. Also at SRNnews.com, Europeans have been told to expect oil and gas prices to remain above what they were before the Iran war for at least until the end of next year. On Wall Street, the Dow Jones Industrial Average and other major indexes are thriving despite ongoing question marks about the war in Iran. Right now, the Dow Jones Industrial Average is up by 347 points. Tulsi Gabbard is resigning from her post as Director of National Intelligence to support her husband through his battle with a rare form of cancer. This is SRN News.
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8: Cool, partly cloudy. Temperatures reaching a low to mid-60s today. A couple of showers and isolated thunderstorms this afternoon and evening. Not a lot of them, but a few will pop up. Fair with lows 40s. Going to be a pleasant start to the three-day weekend. Comfortable. Highs will be near 70 Saturday. Partly cloudy skies. 40 Saturday night. Warming to 75 to 80 on Sunday. 40s and 50s Sunday night. Sunday an isolated afternoon or evening thunderstorm. A better chance of afternoon and evening thunderstorms on Memorial Day Monday. Highs low to mid-80s. I'm meteorologist Don Day.
24: Current temperature?
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27: I don't want you to be embarrassed by your testimony to the point where you don't share it. I don't want you to be afraid of your testimony. I know as well as you do, I wish there were so many things in my past that weren't there. There's nothing I can do about it. They're there. I'm not that person anymore. That person has died. I'm a new creation in Christ. It's very important that you grasp that you are a new creation in Christ. I mean, if believers today would just believe that and live on that truth, your life will be dramatically changed. This

0: If you're a Christian, you have a testimony, and the Lord can use it in powerful ways. What a privilege it is to speak of God's grace that saves us and changes our lives. In Galatians chapter 1, we run across the Apostle Paul's testimony. We'll notice who he was before he was saved, and can't help but see the big difference after God got a hold of his life. Pastor Ed Taylor will point out how our lives can bring glory to God as well, here today on Abounding Grace.
1: Open your Bibles to Galatians chapter 1. Galatians chapter 1. If you want to get ahead, you can also go to Jude. It only has one chapter. Galatians chapter 1 and Jude. In a Bible study that I've entitled, Your Life Can Bring Glory to God. Your life, right now, sitting here in the 21st century, your life in Christ can bring glory to God. It doesn't matter what your past has been. It doesn't matter where you've come from. It doesn't matter the home you were raised in. It doesn't matter the mistakes that you have made. Your life can bring glory to God as you yield it and surrender it to Jesus. Your life can bring glory to God. Paul wants them to understand, the author of Galatians. Remember, he's writing to a group of churches that received the simplicity of the gospel and it changed their lives. They were born again. God saved them, saved families, broke chains of addiction. All that you deal with, the Galatian believers, they were walking in the freedom that they have in Jesus Christ because they believed the real gospel. Remember, the word gospel, it means good news. And here's the good news. Jesus Christ died for your sins. He was buried and he rose again the third day. That if you today will confess with your mouth the Lord Jesus and believe in your heart that God raised him from the dead, you will be saved. That's the good news. They received it, they were born again, and then these false teachers come to town, the Judaizers. Today we may call them legalists. They came not with good news, but with bad news. They came to those that were born again already and said, you're not saved. You're not saved the right way. What Paul said is not true. Don't believe him. He's not trustworthy. He just fears man. He is someone that wants to take advantage. And they were literally gaslighting. They were gaslighting the churches, saying something that was untrue when they were actually doing it themselves. However, being vulnerable in their sincerity to worship Christ, they followed these false teachers, to which Paul then says, I need to write them a letter. He couldn't go there, but I need to correct this by writing them a letter. We learned so far that the letter is very strong. It's a rebuke. It is an exhortation. It's a very strong letter, so much so that, remember, we spent our whole time yesterday, our last time in our study in Galatians chapter 1 and verse 10. It's so strong that Paul, it's almost like he had to pause for a moment and explain himself. He'll do this a couple times, but he had to explain himself. He says, look, I know it's hard, but I didn't come to please man. I'm not writing this to make you guys happy or anyone happy. I'm writing this to please God. I'm telling you guys the truth because my life is dedicated to pleasing God. And if I was worried about pleasing man, then I wouldn't be a real servant of Christ, is what he said in verse 10. He's reminding them that sometimes in order to please God, you have to say the hard thing. It may not be well received. It may not be liked. People might get upset. But the reality is that we all must learn to speak the truth in love. Now, I asked you to open to Jude. Notice with me in chapter 1, there is only one chapter. Pick up there in verse 3. You see this theme throughout the scriptures. It says in verse 3, behold, beloved, while I was very diligent to write to you concerning our common salvation, I found it necessary, this is what I just shared with you, I found it necessary to write to you, exhorting you to contend earnestly for the faith which was once for all delivered to the saints. For certain men, and it's always certain men, it's not never the majority, it's always a few group of people that want to disrupt your life. Not many, just a certain men have crept in unnoticed, who long ago were marked out for this condemnation, ungodly men who turn the grace of our God into licentiousness and deny the only Lord God and our Lord Jesus Christ. Paul's doing the same thing here to the Galatian believers. Notice with me now in verse 11, Galatians chapter 1. But I make known to you, brethren, that the gospel which was preached by me is not according to man. For I neither received it from man, nor was I taught it, but it came through the revelation of Jesus Christ. He shares with them the gospel, the message that changed their lives. He goes, I didn't get that from man, which was in great contrast to the false teachers that would lay the emphasis and the credibility of their ministry on men. I got it from this man, this man, this man, the traditions of men. They would build their credibility on man. And Paul goes, hey, listen, there's a couple of things we've learned so far. Number one, we learned from Paul in verse 1 that his ministry came from God and not man. Remember, he says, I was called not of men, nor through man, but through Jesus Christ. He says, this is my calling, and it came from God himself. I didn't get it from another man that laid hands on me, and I got it from God. He's the one that called me. My ministry is from God. And now number two, he's saying, not only is my ministry from God, my message is from God as well. I didn't get it from man. It wasn't the apostolic succession and only can get it from this man to give it to this man. He says, none of that. God is at work here. And God gave me my ministry and he gave me the message and it transformed your life. Verse 13. For you have heard of my former conduct in Judaism, how I persecuted the church of God beyond measure and tried to destroy it. And I advanced in Judaism beyond many of my contemporaries in my own nation, being more exceedingly zealous for the traditions of my fathers. Now he gets a little personal and reminds them of his story. His testimony is what we would call it today. He's already shared this with them. This isn't anything new, but he's using it as a way to build credibility of the faithful work of God in his life. And he goes, you know my story. You know my life. You know my past. You know my commitment to the law. You know my commitment to Judaism. You know me. You know how I surpassed everyone that I was near. I want you to remember who I am. Because the vessel of the message is very important. It's very important that you and I have credibility in our lives to be able to share with others the truth that their lives can be changed. And he says, you've heard my former conduct. You've heard how I persecuted. But in verse 14, how I advanced in Judaism beyond many of my contemporaries, and I was exceedingly zealous for the traditions. It's important to learn a few things about Paul here in his upbringing. First of all, he was a Pharisee. He was in the religious elite of the day. He was the religious. He was a part of the Sanhedrin, the ruling body of religious elite among the Jewish people. He studied under the most esteemed rabbi named Gamaliel. Everyone. He would be the one that you would want all your kids to study under. You would want to study under Gamaliel. And feedback that Gamaliel gave of Paul was that he was such a voracious student that I couldn't keep him stocked with enough books and resources that he would learn. He was that kind of student, just always learning. He committed to memory large sections of the Old Testament. It's even possible, we don't know for sure, but it was common in that day that those that were ascending into the Pharisaical group would commit the entirety of the Old Testament to memory. But at the very least, large sections. It would be like you memorizing Romans, memorizing Galatians, memorizing Acts, putting it all to memory. He would do that with Isaiah. He would do that with Genesis and Exodus. He committed to memory areas of prophecy, areas of the law. He would be involved in his studies in question and answer groups. At first, he would sit and listen, but then he would begin to answer himself. and he began to take leadership in these Q&A sessions. He would be the one that people would come to. He was very well-versed in the scriptures and advanced in the religious studies. He also grew up in the Roman, Greco-Roman world, so he was familiar with the common culture of the day. He was familiar with the Grecian culture of idolatry. We learned that in Athens, remember? He comes into Athens, he sees all of these idols. He knew exactly what they represented. He understood and used it as a tool to reach out to them. He also understood the Roman culture and Roman law. We also learned in the book of Acts that he used Roman law to save his own life. He goes, well, what are you going to do? You're going to kill a Roman citizen? I appeal to Caesar. And that's exactly where they took him. Spared his life. And it's because of these two worlds that Paul was able to say, I've become all things to all men that I might win the more. You see, God was developing him through this training. He thought he was going to go in one direction, but God actually had another direction. And on top of all that, he was so zealous. You see what he said here of himself, how he, verse 13, he persecuted the church of God. And he just adds this phrase, beyond measure. You wouldn't even be able to measure it. He did it so much. He was so bad. It's like you just think of some things you were involved in your life and you go, man, I can't even count how many times. I don't even know. I don't even know how much trouble I was in. I can't even remember it all. That's what he's saying. But when he's saying he persecuted the church, I don't want you to think in your mind like he came against a bunch of buildings. Well, you know, I was just going to try to tear that building down and explode that. It wasn't anything about buildings. There were no church buildings in the first century. There was the temple until it was destroyed, but the early church met in houses, in small cell groups, until it grew, and it grew, and it grew. So he wasn't going after the institution of the church. He wasn't going after the organization. He was going after people. It's very important. As he's writing this, he's very careful because what's happening with the Galatian believers? False teachers are coming in to destroy the church. And what are they doing? They're going after people. Paul goes, I know what it's like to go after people. Let me remind you, go back to Acts chapter 8. It's been many, many years since we studied Acts 8, but notice in Acts 8, when you get there, pick up how Luke describes what Saul was doing to the church. Acts chapter 8, verse 3. It says, as for Saul, he made havoc of the church, entering every house and dragging off men and women, committing them to prison. Therefore, those who were scattered went everywhere preaching the word. He dragged out men, but he dragged out women. He was so zealous, he would abuse and harm women, pulling them out of the house. And you get the picture, screaming and yelling, and the children, drag the children too, and get the husband. We are going to destroy the church. Look at verse 9, or chapter 9, verse 1. Acts chapter 9, verse 1. Another description of Saul. Then Saul, still breathing threats and murder against the disciples of the Lord, went to the high priest. He went to get permission to destroy the church. But notice it says he was breathing threats and murder. I thought that was interesting that there are two things that he's breathing. Because, you know, when you breathe, there's two motions to your breathing. You breathe in and you breathe out. And everyone alive breathes. It is involuntary. You don't even need to think about it. You're breathing. If you right now you choose to hold your breath, you will pass out and start breathing again. That's how God made it. That's how important breathing is. So when we speak of breathing, we're speaking about the entirety of our lives. What moves us and motivates us, what oxygenates our lives, what fills us with life. And what is said of Paul is, what filled him with life was murder and threat toward the church. You could say he was wholly consumed. Or as he says, I persecuted the church beyond measure. I don't want you to be embarrassed by your testimony to the point where you don't share it. I don't want you to be afraid of your testimony. I know as well as you do, I wish there were so many things in my past that weren't there. There's nothing I can do about it. They're there. I fully participated in them. And in the event, in the acts themselves, you know, they don't make me happy. They don't make me proud. I was sharing with a sister after first service when, or maybe even earlier, when I share a part of my testimony, it's like this, beyond measure. I'll just say it's beyond measure. You don't need to know all the details. It's worse. However far I go, it's worse. And I have friends in my life that each time I go back to California and we start talking about the good old days, I always learn something worse that I didn't know about that I forgot. Or Marie might share something. She and I have been together many, many years, believer and unbelievers. She'll share things with me. I'm like, whoa, it was worse, beyond measure. But you know, it's part of my story. I'm not that person anymore. That person has died. I'm a new creation in Christ. It's very important that you grasp that you are a new creation in Christ. I mean, if believers today would just believe that and live on that truth, your life will be dramatically changed. No, what happens is, what's going on, man? Why do you have such an anger? Well, you know, I've just always been an angry person. Wait a minute. Are you a believer? Are you born again? Yes. Well, then you're not an angry person anymore. This at this very moment right now, you think you wish Joel was here. I get it. But you got to grasp this, because your testimony is the bridge into people's lives. It's like, oh, you know, I've always been angry. No. The reason why you adopt that identity, the reason why you won't live as a new creation, the reason why you always take us back to years ago of how somebody told you you're just an angry person and now you believe that, is because you're using it as an excuse for present sin. You're looking back to the past so that you can excuse your sin today. So while you may have been an angry person, while you may have had thoughts in the past, maybe you've wrestled with your sexual identity and who you are, may that be a part of your past, you are a new creation in Christ. So you believe in the newness of life, and God, you will begin to fulfill God's divine destiny for your life if you will stop messing around with all of the lies that you have believed your whole life and believe God and begin to live in obedience. Because let it be said, your excuses for your present day sin have nothing to do with your past. They have everything to do with today. What is God doing today? If you're a new creation in Christ and old things have passed away, then let them pass away. Bury them. Leave them behind and walk in the newness of life. That's what Paul's doing here. He's not embarrassed by his testimony. He's not afraid of it. He's not celebrating it either. He's just like, look, guys, these guys are coming in with a story, with a line. They're coming in like, I'm the one that fears man, and I'm the one that hurt you, and I'm the one. And I'm just telling you, I used to hurt people, but I don't hurt people anymore. I bring the message of the good news that by grace through faith you can be saved. Because remember the Judaizers, the legalists, they came in and they said, no, the gospel is not just believe. The gospel is believe and, which every legalist does. There's always a list. There's always some, read this extra book and then you can be saved. Do this extra thing, eat this extra way. There's always something added. Always something added that the legalist will come. And Paul, he'll come and go, no. It's just faith, a gift of God, grace. And the legalists come in, no, you have to be saved in what? To keep the whole law. If you keep the whole law, then maybe you'll be saved. And then if you're a man, you have to be circumcised. It's like, whoa, no, thank you. No, thank you. I'm already saved. God has already done the work. It's a finished work on the cross. Isn't that what Jesus said? It is finished. All that's necessary. And that newness of life will lead to what the Bible calls these works of righteousness. They come from salvation. Works of righteousness. You live a different life, but they don't save you. And Paul says, I used to be what they're accusing me of, but I'm not that anymore. I'm a different person.
0: And we'll stop right here for just a minute or two. Pastor Ed Taylor will share a closing thought when he returns to Abounding Grace. 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
3: Reputations of men, specifically through the school of Gamaliel, because there were other rabbis with different teachings. He was a student of Gamaliel, so he was very zealous for what he was taught by men. It's not much different today, you know. This is zeal. I see many, many believers getting off track, being exceedingly zealous for something other than the gospel. They call it the gospel, but it's really not the gospel. It's something else. It's tradition. It's some interpretation. It's someone's popular, trending, viral opinion. And they're really zealous about it. Don't you know? And they're running off in this and running off in that. It's somebody caught their ear and some new cause and some new, and you're exceedingly zealous for all the wrong reasons. I can't tell you how many times this has happened where maybe we're dealing with an issue here in our own congregation, or I'm ministering to another pastor, helping him deal with an issue in his congregation, and we're talking about the situation, and it's like, man, if these guys were just as passionate and zealous for that, for the gospel as they are for that, there'd be no stopping the church. But now we're trying to talk them into, what are you doing? You can't, don't go that way. That's not the heart of Jesus. No, it is the heart of Jesus. I read a book and I saw a YouTube video and this is the heart of Jesus. No, bro, that's that guy's interpretation. That's what you're zealous for. You're following a man now. If you would just be that excited about the gospel, if you'd be that excited about being a husband, if you'd be that excited about being a wife, being a faithful employer, the church would turn this world upside down. But sometimes this is your testimony, and you got to really take it to the Lord. The time is short, and I know it's real. We deal with it far more often than you realize. I know it's real. Get your eyes back on the Lord. Don't be zealous for traditions. Don't be zealous for the teachings of men. Don't be zealous for, you know, even things that get handed down through denominations and movements. And don't be zealous for those things. You be zealous for the Lord.
4: Be zealous for the Lord. With that biblical challenge from Pastor Ed, we leave you today. Come back next week when we'll finish up this message. Your life can bring glory to God here on Abounding Grace. 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
3: Life is not easy, and frankly, sometimes I think it should be because I'm following Jesus. 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I always have to remind myself that Jesus knows the best way and not to pray for Him to bless my way. I remember speaking at a retreat with the theme, Come to the Living Water.

0: out. 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
9: 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You're at wit's end asking the question, if a duck flies, why is a chicken?
10: Hello, Jimmy?
9: Yes, you're on the air.
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10: Well, huh?
9: Let me guess. Your newest teacher, right? I know what kind of people listen to this show. The kind who are a couple of tacos short of a fiesta platter. What does your father do?
11: He's a door-to-door salesman.
9: Really? Does he sell, like, doors?
11: No,
9: because that would make him a door-to-door salesman. 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You all have a couple of hens left out in the yard.
11: We went to Washington.
9: Really? Why?
11: For a vacation. We were tourists.
9: Tourists? Ha! You mean people who travel thousands of miles to take pictures of themselves standing beside their cars? You're the kind of people who take an IQ test and forget to write your names! And you're my type of people. Join the ranks of Jimmyites. 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
6: Well, that's my demonstration tape. What'd you think, guys?
12: I feel the technical quality is superb.
6: You ought to, Eugene. You produced it.
12: Really? Well, that was a very nice job, Eugene.
13: Thank you, Mr. Whitaker. But as I've mentioned before, there is an aspect that still mystifies me.
12: And what's that, Eugene?
13: Why do people want to call in just to be teased?
6: Because it's entertaining. They're being noticed. All those callers can now say they were teased on my show. It's a sign of popularity, a status symbol.
13: Ah,
12: You understand now, Eugene?
13: Not at all.
6: What do you think, Mr. Whitaker?
12: Well, I thought the tape was very amusing, Jimmy.
6: Amusing?
12: Well, pretty funny.
6: That's better.
12: I do have a bit of concern, though.
6: What do you mean, concern?
12: Well, I think sometimes you get a little close to the edge. Your banter comes awfully close to being insults. You gotta be careful what you say, Jimmy. You could hurt somebody's feelings. You understand?
6: Sure, Mr. Whitaker. I understand. Well, I better go.
12: Well, where are you going?
6: Oh, didn't I tell you? The reason I had the tape made is because I've got an appointment with Crying Brian Dern.
13: Who?
6: The most popular talk jock at Odyssey 105 Radio. He's gonna give me an evaluation of my program.
12: Oh, well, that sounds exciting. Let us know how it turns out.
6: I will. See you later.
12: Bye, Jimmy.
13: Goodbye. Very enterprising young man.
12: He certainly is. Oh, speaking of enterprising, Eugene, I have an errand I need you to run for me.
13: My bicycle and myself are at your disposal.
12: Well, you won't be able to use your bike for this one. I need you to go to the Riley Farm.
13: Oh, the Riley Farm?
12: Yep. Tom has some watermelons for us. You can't carry them on your bike. You'll have to drive.
13: Drive?
12: Uh-huh. You know how to get out there, don't you?
13: Oh, yes, sir.
12: Good. Well, here are the keys to the truck. Tom's expecting you. Well, what's the matter?
13: Mr. Whitaker, I'm afraid I cannot comply with your request.
12: You mean you won't do it?
13: No, sir. I mean, I can't do it. At least not legally.
12: Eugene, what are you talking about?
13: Well, this is rather embarrassing to admit, Mr. Whitaker, but I don't have a driver's license.
12: You don't have a driver's license?
13: Please, Mr. Whitaker, lower your vocal amplification. This is not information I wish to share with the world at large.
12: Oh, well, I'm sorry, Eugene, but you know, this is quite a surprise. I mean, you are in college, after all.
13: Which is one of the reasons why I lack a license. My studies have always been so demanding, I simply haven't had the time to pursue many of the areas of daily convenience. Bicycling is also far more environmentally and physically advantageous, you know.
12: Cars may cause a lot of pollution, but they're also something of a necessity these days.
13: Evidently.
12: Well, you should consider getting your license. Doesn't take long, and you'd be helping me out.
13: Well, what's involved?
12: There's a brief written exam and a road test. There's really nothing to it. Should be a breeze for you.
13: Very well, then. I shall pursue it. May I take the rest of the afternoon to do so?
12: Oh, well, I guess I can send Connie out to Tom's when she comes in. Sure, Eugene. Go get him.
13: Thank you, Mr. Whitaker.

0: Well, hi there, Jimmy.
1: Hi, Mr. Whitaker.
0: See, you got your tape deck with you again.
1: Yep.
0: You do realize it's running, don't you?
1: Oh, yeah. You never can tell when a good soundbite will come up.
0: Well, that's true, but you may spend a fortune in batteries waiting for one.
1: I never thought of that. Maybe I better turn it off.
0: Good idea. So, how'd your meeting go yesterday?
1: Fantastic. Mr. Dern liked my tape. He said I have the makings of a first-rate broadcaster. I've just got to keep on practicing.
0: Well, that's wonderful, Jimmy. Congratulations.
1: He even gave me some ideas on how to make my show better and funnier.
0: Well, did one of them include running your tape player all the time?
1: No, that was my own innovation. I'm going to use his ideas, though.
0: Well, I can't wait to hear them.
1: You will. He also gave me some suggestions on how to improve the technical quality of the recording.
0: Well, that was nice of him.
1: Yeah. So, I need to talk to Eugene. Do you know where he is?
0: Well,
2: Mr. Whitaker!
0: I think that's him now.
2: Mr. Whitaker? Mr. Whitaker.
1: Hi, Eugene.
2: Oh, hello.
1: I needed to talk to you about...
2: Would you pardon me for just one moment, please? Mr. Whitaker, might I have a moment or two of your time?
0: Eugene, I think Jimmy has something he wants to talk to you about.
2: Huh? Oh, I'm sorry, young Barclay. Could it wait until I've talked with Mr. Whitaker? I have something rather urgent to discuss with him.
0: Urgent?
1: Urgent?
2: Urgent!
1: Urgent. Sure, Eugene. Go right ahead.
2: Mr. Whitaker?
0: All right, come on in the kitchen, Eugene.
2: Thank you. If you'll excuse us, Jimmy...
1: No problem. Looks like a good opportunity to use the surefire laugh getter. Well, little tape tech, it's time to go to work.
2: It's absolutely incredible, Mr. Whitaker. Unbelievable. I cannot believe that occurred.
0: Just calm down and tell me what the problem is.
2: I have no driver's license.
0: Well, didn't you take the test?
2: Of course I took the test.
0: So, what happened?
2: I failed it. I flunked it.
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0: No talent. 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Just great.
1: Salutations, Master Barclay.
0: Eugene.
1: Partaking of the park's natural beauty?
0: Something like that.
1: Young Charles came into Wit's End and told us of your experience. Mr. Whittaker suggested that I find you to, talk.
0: Look, if you want to yell at me, Eugene, go ahead. I deserve it.
1: Actually, Mr. Whittaker had something different in mind. He felt that I would be uniquely qualified to comfort you, seeing as how I recently suffered through a similar experience.
0: Yeah, but I caused your similar experience.
1: Indeed you did. And it gave me no small amount of embarrassment, I might add.
0: I didn't mean for it to, Eugene. I'm sorry. I just wanted to make him laugh, that's all. I guess there's a fat chance of that now.
1: Why?
0: Didn't Charlie tell you what Dern said? I have no talent. Besides, I've been pulled off the air.
1: Well, I believe that if you show Mr. Whittaker you can be responsible, he'll put you back on the air. And for what it's worth, I think Mr. Dern is wrong.
0: You do?
1: Yes. You have talent, Jimmy. It's raw, rather immature, certainly untamed, occasionally unprincipled, but definitely there.
0: Thanks, Eugene, I guess. But do you really think Mr. Whittaker will give me another chance?
1: Well, we could make another demo tape and find out.
0: Could we? I mean, you'd do that for me?
1: On one condition.
0: What?
1: This time, keep me behind the microphone.
0: You got it, Eugene.
2: And so he turns to me and says, "Never wrestle with the pig. You both just get dirty, and the pig likes it." Well, this is Jimmy Barclay on Kids Radio here at Wit's End.
3: I'll be back. I just gotta go get some lunch.
4: Well, it's about time you came out. Mr. Dern?
3: Ah. Oh, yeah? What can I do for you, old-timer?
4: My name is John Whittaker. I'm a friend of Jimmy Barclay.
3: Who?
4: The youngster you made fun of on your program a couple of days ago.
3: Oh, yeah, that kid. Well, look, if you want to rake me over the coals or scream at me, let's get it over with. I got a lot of things to do.
4: Well, I didn't come here to scream or rake you over the coals. I came to thank you.
3: Well, you came to thank me? For what?
4: For teaching a young man a very important lesson.
3: Now, what do you mean, Jimmy?
4: That's right. You see, a couple of days ago, he really wanted to be like you, Mr. Dern. But by doing no more than being yourself, you made him realize what a horrible prospect that really is. And for that, you have my undying gratitude.
3: Oh. Well, you're welcome.
4: Good day, Mr. Dern.
3: Yeah. Right. Glad I was able to be of service. I think.
5: Well, it sounds like crying Brian Dern has nothing to say for once. And in case you're wondering, today on Focus on the Family with Jim Daly, we've presented an episode of Adventures in Odyssey. 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
6: Odyssey is such a wonderful program, so well produced. I think you can hear that, and it's fun and creative and thought-provoking all at the same time, which is our aim. And the faith application in today's program, I hope, is obvious. In the book of James chapter 3, there are warnings about the tongue, how it's like a fire that runs out of control, burning everything in its path. Or the tongue is like a rudder of a ship, very small but powerful, and if you steer it in the wrong direction, you're going to crash. Our words matter. That's the point. God wants us to speak with kindness and encouragement to one another rather than insults. Those are the kind of faith lessons you can find in each episode of Adventures in Odyssey. 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
6: Man, that's a lot of hours of listening. 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
16: With SRN News, I'm Bob Agnew in Washington. President Trump says the U.S. will be sending an additional 5,000 troops to Poland, stirring confusion following weeks of changing statements from the president and the administration about probably reducing, not increasing, the American military footprint in Europe. Secretary of State Marco Rubio today offered an explanation to reporters in Sweden. He says that the U.S. deployment of its various but limited military resources is an ongoing equation. Europeans, meanwhile, have been told to expect oil and gas prices to remain above what they were before the Iran war for at least until the end of next year. On Wall Street, the Dow Jones Industrial Average and the other major indexes are doing quite well today despite oil prices and questions about the war with Iran. Oil prices have gained, but not much, about 84 cents a barrel. The Dow is up 441 points. This is SRN News. Denver weather.
13: Your day weather forecast this afternoon. We do have some fair skies across the Denver metro. That should get us to the lower and mid-60s. But one final remnant disturbance will bring some showers and thunderstorms tonight. Lows going to be falling in the low 40s as skies are briefly cloudy. Fair skies for Memorial Day weekend. Low 70s for Saturday. Lower and mid-80s Sunday and Memorial Day itself. Lows throughout the rest of the weekend should stay in the low 50s. Chances for showers and thunderstorms return starting Tuesday. I'm Day Weather Meteorologist on Watch.
17: Current temperature
18: 59 degrees.
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0: 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Pastor Nick's desire is to bring the gospel into your life so you can experience the joy and freedom that can only be found through Jesus. Today's message comes from the series Behold Your King, a study in the Gospel of Matthew, where in the Gospel of Matthew we see that Jesus is the promised Messiah, the God who saves, come to establish His kingdom, reveal Himself to us. Here's Pastor Nick.
1: Well, again, open in your Bibles, Matthew 26. I'm going to begin this morning by reading a portion of our passage, and then we're going to study through it. So I'll have the verses on the screen, kind of selected verses from our passage today, and you can also follow along in your Bibles. So Matthew 26, starting in verse 31. Then Jesus said to them, "You will all fall away because of me this night, for it is written, I will strike the shepherd, and the sheep of the flock will be scattered. But after I am raised up, I will go before you to Galilee." Peter answered him, "Though they all fall away because of you, I will never fall away." And Jesus said to him, "Truly I tell you, this very night before the rooster crows, you will deny me three times." Verse 36, when Jesus went with them to a place called Gethsemane, he said to his disciples, "Sit here while I go over there and pray." And going a little farther, he fell on his face and prayed, saying, "My Father, if it be possible, let this cup pass from me. Nevertheless, not as I will, but as you will." And he came to the disciples and found them sleeping. And he said to Peter, "So you could not watch with me 1 hour? Watch and pray that you may not enter into temptation. The spirit indeed is willing, but the flesh is weak." This is God's word. Let's pray one more time. Lord, we ask for your wisdom, your guidance, Lord, insight into your word. Help us to understand it, and we pray that you transform us by it today as we hear it. In Jesus' name, amen. Well, it was September of 2007. Our son had just been born. We were living in Hungary at the time, but all my friends from Colorado were writing me asking if I had heard what was going on with the Colorado Rockies, the baseball team. You see, Todd Helton was leading the team on a historic run. They won 14 of their last 15 regular season games. They entered into the playoffs, and that month became known as Rocktober. My friends in Colorado, they were sending us Rockies onesies for our baby to wear. Everybody was a fan. The Rockies went on to the World Series, and my parents came to visit us at that time, and my dad and I stayed up every single night that there was a game. We stayed up till 4 a.m. watching these games on this stream that I found from a channel in Taiwan. It was all in Chinese. We didn't understand a thing. We were exhausted. The stream was bad, but we didn't care because we were fans, and we were devoted to our team. We were willing to pay that price. But fast forward to today, and some friends of mine from California wrote me a while back, said they're going to be in Denver, and that they got tickets to see the Dodgers play the Rockies, and that I should join them at the game. And they already bought tickets in this one section, so they sent me the ticket number and everything. And so I looked up, you know, how much it would cost for me to go to this game and sit with them. And I decided, you know what? I'm going to pass, man, actually. If it was like the Nuggets, maybe for the same price, I'd totally do it. But guys, it's the Rockies, and they're just really bad. They're like historically bad. You know, I heard that I was just recently in Los Angeles, and, you know, they have a big problem there with people breaking into cars and taking stuff out of them. But, you know, here in Denver, like, the problem is that people are breaking into cars and leaving Rockies tickets in them. And look, I still like the Rockies. Like, I still consider myself a fan. But when it comes to paying the price of money and time, it's really hard to be motivated. I gotta be honest. You see, when a team is winning, it's easy to be a fan. Everybody's a fan. Jerseys, hats, and all the rest. But I'm just pointing out, nobody in here is wearing a Rockies jersey today, okay? You see, when the team is losing, that's when your devotion is put to the test. Now, that's not just with sports. That same principle is true in other areas of life as well. When times are tough, your devotion to something is put to the test. There are times when your devotion to your spouse is put to the test. There are times when your devotion to your friends or your devotion to commitments that you've made will be put to the test because of hardships and difficulties. And in the passage we're studying today, both Jesus and his disciples are going to have their devotion put to the test. For Jesus, as he prepares to go to the cross, his devotion to doing the will of the Father is going to be put to the test. For the disciples, as they prepare themselves for disappointment and persecution, their devotion to Jesus is going to be put to the test. And for all of you here today, listen, there will be times in your life when your devotion to Jesus will be put to the test. Maybe because of pressures you face from other people. Maybe because of hardships or difficulties that come into your life that cause you to question your faith or make you wonder if it's even worth it to continue being a Christian or going to church or serving others in that capacity that you serve. What do you do when your devotion is put to the test? Because it's easy to be devoted when everything's fun and exciting, when it's all up and to the right. But what do you do when it's hard? How do you avoid being a fair weather follower of Jesus? Well, in this section today, we're going to see two different responses to people having their devotion put to the test. One from the disciples and another from Jesus. And we're going to see that one of those responses leads to failure and regret, where the other one leads to victory and ultimately joy. So the title of today's message is When Your Devotion is Tested. And here's what we're going to see in Matthew chapter 26, verses 30 through 46. We're going to see that when your devotion is tested, victory comes not from self-confidence, but from dependence on the Lord and surrender to his will. I'll give you that statement one more time, and then we'll break it down, and we'll use this as our outline. So, when your devotion is tested, victory comes not from self-confidence, but from dependence on the Lord and surrender to his will. Let's look at the first part of that. When devotion is tested, victory doesn't come from self-confidence. Now, as we pick up the story here in Matthew chapter 26, it's the night before Jesus is going to be crucified. Jesus and his disciples have just finished the Last Supper. That Last Supper, it was a Passover meal, which was a ceremonial meal full of traditions. And during that meal, Jesus showed his disciples, as we saw in our previous study, how every one of those traditions from the Passover was actually picturing and pointing to him and his sacrifice that he was going to make and what it was going to accomplish through his death. During that meal, Jesus also announced that one of his disciples, one of those who were among them at the table that night, was going to betray him that evening by handing him over to the people who want him dead. And what this means is that as Jesus and his disciples now finish this meal, as they step out the door in just a few moments, it will begin an irreversible series of events, which will include Jesus being captured and beaten, falsely accused, and ultimately killed. This is kind of the final moment of tranquility before all hell breaks loose, quite literally. And maybe you've had a moment in your life like that, that final moment of tranquility where you know that you're going to have to step out the door, and as soon as you do, you're going to face something really difficult that awaits you, and you've got that final moment to compose yourself where things are still peaceful, you're still in control before things get really hard and you step out the door. What do you do in that moment? How do you prepare yourself for a difficulty that lies ahead? Well, here's what Jesus did. It says in verse 30 that Jesus and his disciples sung a hymn. That was what they did in this final moment before they stepped out the door into what awaits. And the hymn that they sung, what would Jesus and his disciples have sung on the night of the Last Supper? Well, we can be almost certain that they would have sung Psalms 115 through 118. And the reason for that is because those psalms were traditionally sung at the end of the Passover meal. In fact, this is a tradition that carries on even to this day. This morning in our call to worship, we read one of those psalms, Psalm 117. As Pastor Mike told you in worship, we sang part of one of those psalms as well. And we don't have time to go through all of them right now, but you can feel free to open up there and just scan them with your eyes. And I'll just read you a couple verses from these Psalms that Jesus and his disciples likely sung at this moment that we read about at the end of the Last Supper before they stepped out into what awaited. Let me read to you. The snares of death encompassed me. The pangs of Sheol laid hold of me. I suffered distress and anguish, and then I called upon the name of the Lord. O Lord, I pray, deliver my soul. I will lift up the cup of salvation and call on the name of the Lord. O Lord, I am your servant. The Lord is my strength and my song, and he has become my salvation. And listen to this. I shall not die, but I shall live and recount the deeds of the Lord.
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1: Now again, these psalms are traditionally sung at the end of the Passover meal, even to this day. And these passages prophetically point to what Jesus came to endure on the cross and what his sacrifice would accomplish. Well, after singing these psalms, verse 30 tells us that Jesus and his disciples then left that upper room and they went up onto the Mount of Olives, that large hill just to the east of the city of Jerusalem. And it says that when they were there on the Mount of Olives, Jesus said to his disciples, "You will all fall away because of me this night, for it is written, I will strike the shepherd and the sheep of the flock will be scattered. But after I am raised, I will go before you to Galilee." Just as Jesus' suffering and death was foretold and prophesied, the prophet Zechariah also foretold that when the Messiah would be attacked, all of his followers, even his closest friends, would abandon him. In fact, when Jesus says this phrase, he says, "You will all fall away because of me this evening." That word, fall away, it specifically refers to a crisis of faith. To fall away means literally to stumble. It's the opposite of what it means to believe. Jesus is warning his disciples right here. This evening, he says, guys, your faith is going to be put to the test. They're going to question this evening whether Jesus actually is who they've believed him to be. They're going to question whether it's worth it to actually take up their cross and follow him. And all of them, to varying degrees, are going to fail that test this very evening. They're going to face this test, and they're all going to fail to one degree or another. Rather than standing strong, they're going to fall away. Rather than holding fast, they're going to give in to fear, and they're going to flee. But let me ask you this. Why is Jesus telling them this right now? Well, why is he telling them that they're going to fall away? Is it one last guilt trip about what they're going to do? Is Jesus shaming them for their future failure that they're going to experience in just a few hours? No. The reason Jesus is telling them this is to prepare them so that they know right now that no matter what happens this evening, no matter what mistakes they're going to make, it's not the end of their relationship with him. He isn't going to cast them aside. He isn't going to give up on them. Jesus says, "After I'm raised up, I'm going to wait for you guys in Galilee." In other words, his death won't be the end of the story, and their failure won't be the end of their relationship with him. And this is something which the disciples, they probably didn't fully understand or grasp everything about what Jesus was saying as he said these words to them in this moment. But we do know that later on, they recall these words. They remember these words that Jesus spoke to them right here, and it gave them great comfort and direction. They do go out to Galilee to meet him later on. Now, for all of us, there are times in our lives when our devotion to Jesus is put to the test. Again, maybe because of pressure from other people, maybe because of hardships which tempt us to question whether God even exists at all or if God is truly good. And yet here is the promise we have from Jesus. Even if you stumble, even when your faith falters, at the end of the day, he will be risen from the grave and he will be waiting for you, ready to embrace you and restore you when you come to him. If you look throughout the Bible, you'll notice that some of the greatest people who ever lived experienced moments in their lives when their faith faltered. Abraham, the man of faith, right? The friend of God, he cried out at one point, "Lord, I want to believe your promise, but it's hard because I've been waiting for so long and it seems like nothing is happening." Job, he prayed, "God, I don't understand why these terrible things are happening to me. I've always tried to do everything right. Don't you love me, God?" Habakkuk, he asked, "God, if you're really there, then why do you allow all this wickedness on the earth?" A desperate father came to Jesus once and said, "Lord, I want to believe, but I need you to help me with my unbelief." And for you too, there are going to be times in your life when believing and trusting in God comes really easily. But there are also going to be times when it's hard. There are going to be times when other interests, simply hobbies, work, relationships, will pull your attention away from seeking the Lord. There will be times when your devotion to the things that God has called you to do, whether it's your marriage or your ministry or some other commitment, those devotions that you have, they're going to be put to the test. And the question is, how will you respond in those times so that you pass the test and experience victory rather than regret? Well, to answer that question, first, we're going to see Peter's response, which actually sets him up for failure. And then we're going to see Jesus's response, which is the path to victory and joy. It says in verse 33, Peter answered him, "Though they all fall away, Jesus, because of you, I will never fall away." Peter's like, "Listen, Jesus, I'm not like other guys. I'm different. I could totally see these other losers doing something like that. I mean, between you and me, I've never thought much of these guys." And the other disciples are like, "Bro, like, we can hear you talking about us. Are you serious?" Peter's just full of confidence in himself. He's the epitome of the modern mantra that you need to believe in yourself. Peter does that. He's good at believing in himself. When Peter looked in the mirror every day, he probably said to himself, "Peter, you're good enough. You're smart enough, and doggone it, people like you." He probably looked himself in the mirror and said, "Peter, you're the big dog. Woof. Like, you've got what it takes to win, Peter. Not like those other losers." The problem is, of course, that despite Peter's confidence in himself, he actually doesn't have what it takes to win. He's not as strong as he thinks he is. And all this bravado and self-confidence is actually his greatest vulnerability, because it causes him to trust in himself and it's setting him up for failure. And Jesus says to him, verse 34, "Truly, I tell you, this very night before the rooster crows, you're going to deny me three times." Rather than being the one who will pass the test, Peter's the one who's going to fail most spectacularly. But he still doesn't want to believe it, right? He's still convinced of his own strength. Look at verse 35. Peter says, "Even if I have to die with you, I will not deny you." And all the disciples chimed in, "Oh yeah, yeah, us too." Peter and the other disciples, listen, their hearts are sincere, but their confidence is misplaced. The Bible says that pride goes before destruction, a haughty spirit before a fall. Paul the Apostle, he tells us that, you know what it means to be a Christian? Here's part of what it means to be a Christian, that you glory in Christ Jesus and you put no confidence in the flesh. And why is that? Well, because it tells us in the book of Romans that in us, that is, in our flesh, dwells no good thing. And even sometimes when we have the desire to do what is right, we lack the ability to actually carry it out in and of our own strength. Now listen, sometimes people take that truth to an unhealthy extreme, right? You get these people and they'll be like, well, you know, the Bible is saying that I'm like a filthy, rotten, no good, despicable person, and God despises me, and therefore I should despise me too. But I'm here to tell you, listen, that is not the message of the Bible about how God feels about you. God's message to you in the Bible is that he treasures you. Despite your shortcomings and your failures, you are worth more to him than all the treasure in the world. You are more precious to him than all the riches in the world, and he desires to spend eternity with you. He loves you so much that he has made every effort to reveal himself to you and make you his own. What we're talking about here, though, is misplaced confidence in your own abilities, in your own strength. We so often hear this mantra, you need to believe in yourself. But the Bible teaches us that we need to believe in God. And you know what? Sometimes believing in God is actually the opposite of believing in yourself. It means trusting in God's abilities rather than your own. It means relying on God's strength rather than yourself.

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2: It's on the Mount of Olives. And the whole park is full of olive trees. In fact, olive trees can live for a really long time. And some of the trees that are in the garden to this day are dated to be over 2,000 years old, which means that they were there on this evening when Jesus went to the garden to pray. Now, this garden was a place where it seems that Jesus and his disciples frequently went on their trips to Jerusalem. And that's why Judas knows that this is where he can find Jesus when he's going to betray him to those who want to kill him. But you see, Jesus knows that Judas knows that, and he goes there anyway. Now, the name of this place, Gethsemane, it literally means olive press, because amongst those olive trees, there was also a press. And in the press, you'd put the olives into the press, and then there would be like a plate, and you would screw it down, and what would happen is it would press those olives, and it would crush them, and they would be squeezed until that precious oil was released from them. And if you think about it, isn't it a fitting name and a fitting place for Jesus to go on the night of this testing? Because in the garden, Jesus is going to be pressed. His devotion is going to be tested. He's going to be pressed. He's going to be squeezed and crushed. In fact, his face, he's going to face such intense pressure that the other gospels tell us that the capillaries in his forehead burst from the stress he was under, and he sweat drops of blood from his forehead. And yet, as Jesus is pressed and crushed here in the Garden of Gethsemane.
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8: With SRN News, I'm Bob Agnew in Washington. Secretary of State Marco Rubio is calling on NATO allies to help push back against Iran's plan to charge a toll to ships passing through the Strait of Hormuz. He told a gathering in

0: Sweden.
1: Plan B is, what if Iran refuses to open the straits? What if Iran decides, we refuse to open the straits, we're going to own the straits, and we're going to charge tolls for it? Okay, at that point, something has to be done about it. And I would argue that there are countries represented here today that are more deeply impacted by this than even the United States.
0: Rubio says even as negotiations continue to reopen the strait and to get Iran to drop its nuclear weapons ambitions, there does in fact have to be what he calls a plan B. Tulsi Gabbard has resigned as President Trump's Director of National Intelligence. She says she needs to step away as her husband battles a rare form of bone cancer. It's been a winning session for investors today on Wall Street. The Dow right now is up by 433 points. This is SRN News.
2: Denver weather.
3: Your day weather forecast this afternoon. We do have some fair skies across the Denver metro. That should get us to the lower and mid-60s. But one final remnant disturbance will bring some showers and thunderstorms tonight. Lows going to be falling in the low 40s. The skies are briefly cloudy. Fair skies for Memorial Day weekend. Low 70s for Saturday. Lower and mid-80s Sunday and Memorial Day itself. Lows throughout the rest of the weekend should stay in the low 50s. Chances for showers and thunderstorms return starting Tuesday. I'm day weather meteorologist. Just on water.
4: Current temperature
5: 61 degrees.
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0: As always, thanks for listening in today to our Friday broadcast of Abiding in the Word with Dave Love, Senior Pastor of Calvary Castle Rock. 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
2: We get into Exodus chapter 19. We're going to start here in verse 3. They've come to the Mount Sinai. They're now in the wilderness of Sinai. We went through verse 7, I think it was last week, 7 and 8, but we're going to back up a little bit here. Here in verse 3, we have what we'll see here in a moment is a new covenant, okay? This isn't the old covenant of Abraham. This is a new covenant. In verse 3, it says, "And Moses went up to God, and the Lord called to him from the mountain, saying, 'Thus you shall say to the house of Jacob, tell the children of Israel,'" okay, "'you have seen what I did to the Egyptians, how I bore you on eagle's wings and brought you to myself. Now therefore, if you will indeed obey my voice and keep my covenant, then you shall be a special treasure to me above all the people, for the earth is mine, and shall be a kingdom of priests and a holy nation. These are the words which you shall speak to the children of Israel.'" So Moses goes up to the mount there on Sinai. Doesn't go to the top, but he goes to the mount there. And we're going to see him go up and down quite a few times. But as he's there in verse 5, he says, that you're going to keep my covenant. Well, this is a new covenant. The word covenant in the Hebrew is berit, okay? And it means allegiance, pledge, or agreement. Now, this one has to do with you're going to be a special treasure to me, and you shall be a kingdom of priests and a holy nation, okay? And so we see this in verse 5, if you'll indeed obey my voice and keep my covenant. So this is going to be a conditional covenant. If you do this, then you will be this to me. Okay? So when we look at this covenant, I want you to understand this is a new covenant. It's not the covenant that was given to Abraham. We read in Genesis 15, 18, "On the same day the Lord made a covenant with Abram, saying, 'To your descendants I have given this land, from the river of Egypt to the great river, the river Euphrates.'" So he's going to have descendants, and guess what? This land, the land of Canaan, is being given to him, all right? It doesn't say, if you do this, or if you do this, then I will give you this land. He's just saying, I'm giving you this land. It's unconditional. Abraham has to do nothing. He just has to be Abraham, okay? In Exodus 2, verse 24, it says, as Israel's in captivity in Egypt, it says, "So God heard their groaning. God remembered his covenant with Abraham, with Isaac, and with Jacob." Okay? So God remembers his covenant. The children of Israel are under captivity there in Egypt. He's going to bring them out of captivity to the mount where they are now, Mount Sinai, before he brings them into the promised land, thus fulfilling the covenant that he spoke to Abraham. Okay? In verse 4 and 5 of chapter 6 of Exodus, he says, "I have also established my covenant with them to give them the land of Canaan, the land of their pilgrimage, in which they were strangers. I have also heard the groanings of the children of Israel, whom the Egyptians keep in bondage, and I have remembered my covenant," meaning the covenant with Abraham. Again, unconditional, okay? Abraham doesn't have to obey his voice. As a matter of fact, he didn't. "Hey, guess what? You're going to have a son. You're going to have many descendants." Okay. And then what happens? Him and Sarah get tired of waiting, and she comes up with the idea, "Why don't you go to my maidservant Hagar? And then through her, maybe you'll have a son, and that will be what God means." God comes along, gives him a little bit of a rebuke, and says, "No, that's not the one." And so him and his descendants inheriting the land of Canaan had nothing to do with his obedience. It was God saying, "I'm going to do this." But this covenant is, if you obey my voice, if you will keep my covenant, then what will happen? This will become a nation of priests, is what this will become, a nation of priests. And so this covenant is going to be different here in chapter 19. Now, This new covenant also happens to be the beginning of a new dispensation. We get this word dispensation from the Apostle Paul when he says, Ephesians 3:1, "For this reason, I, Paul, the prisoner of Jesus Christ, for you Gentiles, if indeed you've heard of the dispensation of the grace of God which was given to me for you." This new dispensation is the dispensation of grace. It is the new covenant. It is the gospel of the Lord Jesus Christ, who died on the cross for our sin, that those who receive that free gift from God, guess what? You become a child of God, and you have eternal life. It's a new dispensation. It's a new covenant. The word dispensation in the Greek here, oikonomia, means management of a household or household affairs, an administrator or office manager, an overseer or stewardship. Well, God himself never, ever, ever changes. His methods do. He works in different ways at different times. We call the way that God administers his affairs with men during a particular time period a dispensation. Here's an example. It's kind of like how a household is run. When you are single, your household runs differently than when you get married. Hopefully. Once you're married, things run differently. Sometimes it takes a while to, especially for the guy, to get on board with that, okay? But things need to run differently now that you're married than when he was single. Now, when kids come along, an entirely new set of policies are introduced. As children mature, the affairs of the home are again handled differently. Yet all dispensations are there to accomplish the same thing, and that is to bring people to God. To bring people to God. Acts 17 tells us that. In verse 26, it says, and Paul says, "And he made from one blood every nation of men to dwell on the face of the earth, and has determined their pre-appointed times of which dispensation they're supposed to be born in, and the boundaries of their dwellings, and where on the earth they're supposed to be born. So that they should do what? Seek the Lord, in the hope that they might grope for him and find him, though he's not far from each one of us." In other words, whatever dispensation that you were born under, whatever stage of God's ruling, the purpose was that you would find him, that you would find God. Now, remember covenant, allegiance, pledge, agreement. Every dispensation, there are agreements made with mankind. They can be conditional. If you do this or that, I will do this or that. They can be unconditional. Whether you do your part or not, I will fulfill my agreement, like Abraham. But every dispensation requires a new covenant. But not every new covenant requires a new dispensation. How's that? Well, I want you to look at something here. There are some dispensations that might have a couple of covenants in it. So we look at the dispensation right here when God calls Abraham, the dispensation of promise. He gets the Abraham covenant as well as the land covenant. So there's two covenants there under the dispensation of promise. Okay? And so, again, you can have multiple covenants under a dispensation, but every new covenant requires this new, every dispensation requires a new covenant. Okay. And so here we have seven dispensations. Okay. Now there are some people, and if we look at this again, some are conditional. Hey, this is what you have to do in order to remain under the Edenic covenant, this dispensation of innocence. You may eat of all the tree of the garden of there in the garden, except for what? The tree of the knowledge of good and evil. It's conditional. The day that you eat of it, you will surely die. They ate of it. Guess what? That ended that covenant. And so now this covenant came in. And then after that, this one, then this one. Different dispensation, different covenants. We went over this in chapter 17 of Genesis, to which I took 5 weeks to go over the dispensation and covenants. So I'm not expecting, if you weren't here for that, you're going, "Dave, you're going too fast. I don't quite get everything." I understand that. All right. I'm just kind of going back to something that I already taught. If you were to go to our website and then hit teachings, okay, and then go from there and go to the Genesis study, just scroll down until you get to Genesis 17, and there's a 5-week study there on dispensations, because you're going, Dave, this is fascinating. I want to do that. Well, there you go. There's your opportunity to be able to do that, okay? Now, not all Christians agree on the number of dispensations. Let me just stop right there and just say this. I am a Christian. Dave, are you a dispensationalist? I'm not. I'm a Christian. I'm a Christian. Dave, are you a... Nope, I'm a Christian. Now, I'm a Christian that believes in dispensations, okay? But I don't want to ever be labeled anything than a follower of the Lord Jesus Christ, okay? So you don't have to agree that there are 8 dispensations. Maybe you think there's only 3. Maybe you think there's only 2. Maybe you're going, I don't care about dispensations. I don't know if I am or not. I said, that doesn't matter. Do you believe in Jesus? Yes, that's all that matters. Okay. Do I have to believe in all 7 dispensations to come here? You do not. Okay. I think it's wise to be able to see the different dispensations, because promises are given for a specific dispensation that people will sometimes take and say, that's me, you know. And it's kind of like, no, that's speaking of the millennial kingdom. That's not speaking of today. That's in a different dispensation. And so there are some people who say, I don't know if I believe in dispensations at all. Okay, let me explain to you this way. You have to at least agree that there are 2 ways that you see in God's word of how God, you know, administered his ruling here on earth than today. So you look at Leviticus 11. There are certain foods that are designated unclean. But yet, in the new covenant, this new dispensation of grace, Mark 7:19, Jesus declares all food clean. In the other dispensation, the other covenant, Ezra 10:3, the Jews are told to put away their foreign wives and children. Can you imagine that? But today, 1 Corinthians 7, the married believer is told to stay with the unbelieving spouse. Leviticus 16, only the high priest could enter into the presence of the Lord. Yet in Hebrews 10, as believers in the Lord Jesus Christ, receiving his work he did on the cross, guess what? We are called sons of God. We can call God the Father, Yahweh, Abba, Father. Much more intimate relationship. These differences show us there's a different way that God ruled his people. A different dispensation is what we would call that. Now, if you believe in those 2, well, before we get to chapter 19 here, God was doing ruling in a different way, because after chapter 19, he rules in a much different way. So that's at least 3 dispensations you believe in. And if you believe that the Lord is actually going to come back and reign here on this earth, that's called the millennial kingdom. And he administers and rules here on this earth through his son, Jesus Christ, in a much different way than it's happening now. So that's at least 4 dispensations you believe in. So you came here this morning not even understanding what dispensations are, and whether you're a dispensationalist or not, you're not, you're a Christian, okay? But as you leave here, I think you already know that you believe in at least 4 dispensations. Right there. That doesn't make you a dispensationalist. What it should make you is a believer in God's word. And that you're a Christian. That you are a Christian. So really quick, how does God administer his plans or methods today? I want you to go over here to 1 Peter chapter 2. Go to 1 Peter chapter 2. I got to tell you, I had been out here. I had started a church, Horizon Christian Fellowship in Littleton. I had been out here for about 5 or 6 years. I'm teaching the Word of God, and someone comes up to me and goes, so are you a dispensationalist? And I'm going, dude, I don't even know what that word means. I had no clue. Went to my father-in-law, went to other people within Calvary Chapel, and they said, well, you know, Chuck wasn't sure if there were 7 dispensations or not, but he was a dispensationalist in the sense of kind of what I just explained to you. And I said, well, I should probably know what that means. I should probably study that myself, you know? And I began to study these kind of things. So, again, there's a lot of things as you get into God's Word and you're going, oh, I'm getting to know this the first time, or getting to know that the first time. And but there, like I said, we did a 5-week study on it, and it gives you an opportunity to go back and read that if that interests you. Okay, if that interests you. So here in 1 Peter chapter 2, starting verse 9, this is what we are told today. This is Peter speaking to the Jewish believers, okay, but that also Jewish believers in the church. And he says, but you are a chosen generation, a royal priesthood, a holy nation, his own special people, that you may proclaim the praises of him, meaning Jesus, who called you out of darkness into his marvelous light, who once were not a people, but now are the people of God, who had not obtained mercy, but now have obtained mercy through the Lord Jesus Christ. Beloved, I beg you as sojourners, pilgrims, abstain from fleshly lusts, which war against the soul, having your conduct honorable among the Gentiles, that when they speak against you as evildoers, they may by your good works, which they observe, glorify God in the day of visitation. God now calls the church a chosen generation, a royal priesthood, a holy nation, his own special people. The word special here is peculiar, which means purchased possession, which we talked about the treasure that God calls his people here in chapter 19 of Exodus. It means prized possession, it means a valuable possession, it means royalty and what they own in the way of possessions. It's very valuable, and it belongs to royalty. And it says, we are God's purchased possession. Purchased why? By the blood of the Lamb of Jesus, which puts us in the same category in the sense of God's treasure, God's most prized possession, because he used the most valuable commodity in the universe to purchase you, the blood of his son, Jesus Christ. In 1 Peter 1, verse 18, if you just kind of go over a chapter, it says in verse 18, knowing that you are not redeemed with corruptible things like silver or gold, from your aimless conduct received by tradition from your fathers, but with the precious blood of Christ as of a lamb without blemish and without spot. Jesus would call his followers and say, you are the salt of the earth. But if the salt loses its flavor, how shall it be seasoned? It is then good for nothing but to be thrown out, trampled underfoot by men. You are the light of the world. A city that is set on a hill cannot be hidden, nor do they light a lamp, put it under a basket, but on a lampstand, and it gives light to all who are in the house. Let your light so shine before men that they may see your good work and glorify your Father in heaven. We, the church, those who have believed upon the work that Jesus has done for us on the cross, dying for the sin of the world, you're the light that God is now working through. You're the light to bring salvation to the world. Now, does this mean that God doesn't care about Israel? No, it does not. It's just now Israel has a different role than they did before. And they will be brought back as a nation who worships God. God is not done with Israel. As of today, the dispensation God is governing through to reach the world for his son Jesus has to do with individuals of the church being a light and a witness. Paul would tell the Jewish people in Romans 10:19, but I say, did Israel not know? First Moses says, I will provoke you to jealousy by those who are not a nation. I move you to anger by a foolish nation. Well, when is a nation not a nation? When it doesn't have physical borders. The new holy nation now is comprises of every tongue, nation, you know, ethnicity, and things like, and tribe, okay? So the church has people from all over the world that speak different languages, that are different ethnicity, are all part of the same nation. And that's a nation without borders, is a nation without borders. In Exodus 19, go back there. We'll start here in verse 6. And you shall be to me a kingdom of priests, a holy nation. These are the words which you shall speak to the children of Israel. Israel is chosen to be God's special treasure for the purpose of being the kingdom of priests, a holy nation. So what does that mean, a kingdom of priests, a holy nation? The word priest here is Cohen. It means one who has the priestly or religious duties or responsibilities. And they are to teach the word of God and the ways of God and be obedient to those things. This is why they're being called a holy nation. Holy means to be set apart. Set apart for what? To be set apart for God's special purpose. This is why things can be holy. The instruments in the tabernacle is up because it's set apart for God's use. Anything set apart for God's use is holy. We have been set apart for God's use. This is why we're called to be holy, because he is holy. That doesn't mean perfect. We don't do anything wrong, but we set ourselves apart to be used by God, to worship him, to serve him. And so Israel is being called to separate themselves from the world as a special nation, called for the purposes of God. This is what made them holy. Again, holy doesn't mean sinless. Holy means set apart. Again, for what purpose? To be the kingdom of priests. So the whole nation was to be able to teach the world the ways of God. That's what they were supposed to do. I want you to go over to Isaiah 42. Here, you need to see where this is. You need to kind of mark it here so you always know where this is. If someone was asked, well, what was the purpose of Israel then? Well, was it just for themselves to know God? No. God tells us in Isaiah 42, verse 5. He says, thus says God the Lord, who created the heavens and stretched them out, who spread forth the earth and that which comes from it, who gives breath to the people on it and spirit to those who walk on it. I, the Lord, have called you in righteousness and will hold your hand and keep you, he's speaking to Israel here, and give you as a covenant to the people, as a light to the Gentiles. This is so important that we understand it. He says it again in Isaiah 49, verse 6. Go over to Isaiah 49, verse 6. Indeed, he says, is it too small a thing that you should be my servant to raise up the tribes of Jacob, to restore the preserved ones of Israel? I will also give you as a light to the Gentiles, that you should be my salvation to the ends of the earth. It's this relationship that Israel is supposed to have with God, that those who go through the land of Israel that are foreigners, the surrounding nations, would be able to see an amazing difference. You could read on your own, but God promises all sorts of blessings to Israel if they will obey him. And the blessings are everything from all the fruit trees will bear fruit. There won't be one dead fruit tree in all of Israel. There'll be grass everywhere, plenty of water. Flocks will be healthy. Cattle, sheep, goats. Okay? There'll be no stillborns. There'll be no miscarriages. There'll be no one begging bread.
0: This Friday edition of Abiding in the Word with Pastor Dave Love has come to a close. 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
7: Shalom, beloved. This is Rabbi Kurt Schneider from Discovering the Jewish Jesus. In John 6, verse 44, Yeshua said this, "No one can come to me unless the Father who sent me draws him, and I'll raise him up on the last day." Listen again. "No one can come to me," Jesus said, "unless the Father who sent me draws him, and I will raise him up on the last day." Do you understand how special you are, that you have come to God? Yeshua said, "You did not choose me, but I chose you." Let's not take that for granted. When you look around and see so many people that aren't interested in God, and then you wonder why you are and they're not, it's because, beloved one, God chose you and drew you to himself. He loves you.
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12: With SRN News, I'm Bob Agnew in Washington. Tulsi Gabbard has resigned as President Trump's Director of National Intelligence. She says she needs to leave office as her husband battles a rare form of bone cancer. President Trump has overseen the White House swearing in of the new Federal Reserve Chair. Trump said today that he'd like Kevin Warsh's help in stimulating the economy, even as the president tried to emphasize that the nation's central bank would remain independent. Trump has spent months criticizing Warsh's predecessor, Jerome Powell, for being reluctant to cut interest rates, something that Mr. Trump is convinced would be good for the U.S. economy, especially those would-be homebuyers. And the president is heading to one of the most competitive congressional districts in the country to test his economic message. He plans to appear in New York with GOP Representative Mike Lawler up for re-election in a closely watched House race. More on these stories at srnnews.com.
11: Denver weather.
13: Your day weather forecast this afternoon. We do have some fair skies across the Denver metro. That should get us to the lower and mid-60s. But one final remnant disturbance will bring some showers and thunderstorms tonight. Lows going to be falling in the low 40s as skies are briefly cloudy. Fair skies for Memorial Day weekend. Low 70s for Saturday. Lower and mid-80s Sunday and Memorial Day itself. Lows throughout the rest of the weekend should stay in the low 50s. Chances for showers and thunderstorms return starting Tuesday. I'm day weather meteorologist on Walker.
14: Current temperature
15: 61 degrees.
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17: So the main thing is there, we're making sure we don't ever have a hot war with China, number one thing. In-person conversation always cools temperatures. Another thing that happened was soothing of markets. Markets went up during this time. I think that makes a lot of sense. A lot of people feel more stability. Can you trust the stability? I don't know, but that was certainly one of the goals, and I think it's largely been accomplished to this point.
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14: From the beginning, God's chosen people have been villainized by a variety of hostile adversaries, and among the most cunning was Haman. He convinced King Ahasuerus to eliminate the Jews from Persia. And if it weren't for one woman's willingness to wait on God and then act on his strength, history would have taken a tragic turn. Today on Insight for Living, Chuck Swindoll replays the grand moment when Esther stepped into the king's presence uninvited. Chuck is teaching from the fifth chapter of the book that bears her name, and he titled today's message, Esther's Finest Hour.
18: The king said to her, "What is troubling you, Queen Esther? What is it that you request? What's your request? Even to half the kingdom, it will be given to you." Esther said, "If it please the king, may the king and Haman come this day to the banquet that I have prepared for him." Here is a woman for 3 days has been working with her maidens on this fabulous banquet. She's going to serve her husband, the king, and her enemy, Haman. And she says, I have it ready. By the way, this is a perfect time for me to say, when you wait on the Lord, it doesn't mean that you do weird things. Like walk around humming Sweet Hour Prayer. It doesn't mean you go on a hillside and eat birdseed and strum a guitar. It doesn't mean you wear a robe and look for the closest monastery. You go right on with your business. You go right on with your activities. You just focus fully on the Lord. You can do that. While preparing the banquet, she was thinking about how God was working. He gave her the thought, serve a banquet. Invite Haman. Here's what you need to say. She began to capture these fleeting thoughts. It was an unusual surprise to her, I'm sure. Well, you notice what she doesn't do? She doesn't tell everything that's troubling her. She doesn't point a finger at Haman. She doesn't play on the king's emotions by bursting into tears and manipulating him to do what she wants him to do. As you can do, ladies, you can do it. You can turn it on. And we can too, men. She determines not to do it her way. She very calmly says, no frenzy, no tears. She says, "I planned a banquet. I'd love to have you and Haman attend." Well, the king says, "Great idea. Banquets are my thing." Verse 5, "Bring Haman quickly that we may do as Esther desires." Look who is in the driver's seat. Oh, wait, you're going to say Esther. It's the Lord. The Lord is having his way. She is virtually invincible in the nucleus of God's plan. That's the beauty of this whole story. "Bring Haman quickly that we may do as Esther desires." So the king and Haman came to the banquet which Esther had prepared. What a surprise. 2 days ago, they had no idea it was going to work. And here they are in the middle of a banquet, and Esther must have been sitting there thinking, "Isn't God great?" I could have lost my head a day ago, and here they are at this banquet I prepared. It's working beautifully. What a surprise. May I say to you that God is still full of surprises? But it takes a sensitive spirit. It takes the ability to still be jolted when he reveals his surprises. You haven't just begun to mouth all these Christian songs, have you? And spout all these Christian verses from this Christian book. You haven't become cauterized, have you? Your Christian life hasn't gotten jaded, has it? See, when that happens, you become calloused and insensitive. And you're in for a life of boredom and mediocrity. The walk of faith is the most adventurous walk, filled with periodic surprises you would never, ever guess. Esther has stepped into a banquet because she was willing to trust God to do the unexpected. Are you still open to the unexpected? I mean, are you really waiting on the Lord to do His will? Let's say you're single and you really want to be married and you're waiting on the Lord to do what? Find you a mate. Are you ready for Him to say, my answer is that you find happiness in being single for the rest of your life? Well, you say, oh, wait a minute, that's not surprising. That's tragic for me to think about something like that. You may be married and be in deep water with your mate. And you may think, as you wait on the Lord, God, take care of him. Take care of her. And you may be surprised to know in the waiting period, the Lord says, we've got to take care of you. You're a greater part of the problem than your mate. Or God may be saying to you, my plan for you is not you not stay in this area forever like you think you will. Are you open to a move? Are you willing to shift agendas for God to get His way? Oh, I know your roots are deep, and I know you're set. But not that set, are you? I would have never guessed her plan would have been like this, or God's plan, but it was. Here she is at the banquet, verse 6, with the king and with Haman. By the way, she never told the king what was troubling her, remember, up in verse 3? She didn't answer. She said, you got to come to the banquet. So he comes to the banquet. And he says to her, as they're sitting together at that feast, what is your petition? For it shall be granted to you. What is your request? Even to half the kingdom it'll be done. Tell me. Look at her answer. She said, my petition and my request is, come to another banquet. That's what verse 8 is. If I have found favor in the sight of the king, and if it please the king to grant my petition and do what I request, may the king and Haman come to the banquet, which I shall prepare for them, and tomorrow I will do as the king says. This lady is into banquets. I mean, she says, this is a nice one. Tomorrow we'll have another one. So the king says, why not? Okay, we'll go to that one. Can you believe this? So convinced is she of God's hand in the whole thing. I say this carefully. She can almost toy with the situation. She says, let's have another banquet tomorrow. She could have done everything tomorrow that she did today. But she's trusting God. She said, there's something I want to say, and I want to wait till tomorrow. And you're going to find out next message we have on this, what tomorrow would bring, and why in God's timing it required overnight. His plan is so intriguing. Sometimes my mouth drops open. So he says, sure, let's do it. Now, before the morrow comes, Haman, verse 9, remember Haman? He's a guy you love to hate. Haman went out that day glad and pleased of heart. He is walking on cloud 9. I mean, look at it. When Haman saw Mordecai in the king's gate and that he did not stand up or tremble before him, Haman was filled with anger against Mordecai. He controlled himself, however, went to his house and sent for his friends and his wife Zeresh. He walks out of this meeting thinking, boy, it was great. I was in audience with the king and the queen. I was the only one invited to be there. They shared things that only I got to hear. I mean, it was the ultimate opportunity to drop names. Can you imagine Haman at the office the next day? I was with the king and queen last evening. We had a banquet for the three of us. Yes, I was the only one invited. She personally sent me an invitation. I mean, you can imagine that. And he walks out and he runs into Mordecai, who will not stand up or tremble before him. I love Mordecai. He is a great kind of guy. By the way, he is in the king's gate. Remember the last time? He couldn't go in the king's gate because he wore sackcloth with ashes. I take it he's changed clothes because he's now in the king's gate. He senses God's at work. He knows that something great is about to happen, and he's still unintimidated by Haman. So great is Mordecai's God. Haman walks out. Mordecai doesn't stand up or tremble. Haman comes to his home, invites a few friends and his wife. Look at verse 11. Ever been at a party like this? It is the pits. Haman recounted to them the glory of his riches, the number of his sons, and every instance where the king had magnified him, and how he had promoted him above the princes and the servants of the king. Gag me. Can you imagine being in a group like that? Look! Here is a guy who says, no, this is what I'm worth. You can just see his wife. Oh boy, we've been over this before. And my sons, chapter 9, verse 10 tells us that he had 10 sons. A Jewish Targum says Haman had 208 other sons in addition to his own 10. It's another story. No need to get into it. But he has a lot of kids, and so he reviews all of the sons, not the quality he has with them, relationship, but how many. What kind of a guy is this? And then he tells instance after instance where he is promoted and exalted. Such arrogance. You would think he had enough to be satisfied, but people like this are never satisfied. He's got one worry, Mordecai, who won't stand up or tremble before him. And you would think if the guy has the world by the tail, has over 200 kids, if he has all of these riches, and if he has been invited to be in an audience with the king and the queen, that'd be enough. But what bothers a person like this is that everybody doesn't bow to them. And if one doesn't, becomes his sole worry. Look at how he puts it. He says he had been promoted and magnified, verse 12, even Esther the queen, let no one but me come with the king to the banquet which she had prepared. Tomorrow I'm invited by her with the king, yet all of this doesn't satisfy me every time I see Mordecai, get it here, the Jew. Hear a little anti-Semitism in that? Every time I see Mordecai, the Jew, sitting at the king's gate. So his wife pipes up and says, why don't you do something about it? Tired of hearing you complain about Mordecai. Zeresh, his wife, and all of his friends said, have a gallows 75 feet high made. And in the morning, ask the king to have Mordecai hanged on it and then go joyfully with the king to the banquet. Haman thought, hot dog of an idea. And he put the guys on the gallows detail, and they started building it. Now, I call that overreacting. 75 feet. That's 7.5 story. And it doesn't mean gallows. You know what the word means? The original word here means tree. In fact, literally, it means pole or stake. They didn't hang them from a noose. In Persia, they impale them. The pole was thrust into the body, and the body was hung on a pole 7.5 stories high. You know, the Romans got the idea of crucifixion from the Phoenicians, who learned it from the Persians. That's why Jesus was referred to as hanging on a tree or on a pole. Romans developed the idea of driving nails in the hands, but the Persians simply impaled the body on a pole. It was an anguishing, torturous death. You see, that's what you do with people you hate. And that's why Jesus was put on a cross. It pleased him to do that. And he went to sleep that night listening to the thump and the bump and the pounding of the construction crew through the night as they were building the pole on which his enemy would hang. It's a great story. It certainly isn't anywhere near over. But let me pause here and say some things that are what I call direct and timely advice for today. Let me share with you three or four thoughts that I get as I read through this passage regarding our lives and how we must deal with difficult situations. Here's the first. When preparing for an unprecedented event, wait on the Lord before getting involved. When preparing for an unprecedented event, wait on the Lord before getting involved. Maybe I said it too quickly earlier, so I want to repeat it now. At least as important as the thing we are waiting for is the work God does while we wait.
19: He works on us. He works on others. He works on our circumstances. If we plunge in, if we run ahead, as it were, His hands are tied, and we frustrate the better arrangement. You're on the verge of a big decision. I suggest you wait. You wait. Don't hurry. Especially if it's unprecedented, if you have to cut a new path, if you're walking a journey that you've never walked before, and there's no map, better wait. Better wait for the Lord. And I don't know how long. Could be 3 days, could be 3 weeks, could be 3 months. But in the waiting period, don't get involved. Wait on the Lord. Here's a second. When dealing with an unpredictable person, count on the Lord to open doors and hearts. When dealing with an unpredictable person, I'm thinking here of the king, count on the Lord, and I don't know how long, could be 3 days, could be 3 weeks, could be 3 months. But in the waiting period, don't get involved. Wait on the Lord. Here's a second. When dealing with an unpredictable person, count on the Lord to open doors and hearts. When dealing with an unpredictable person, I'm thinking here of the king, count on the Lord to open doors and hearts. When dealing with an unpredictable person, I'm thinking here of the king, count

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3: Bloody encourage. And she sensed the need for that to continue to build for her to say what she's going to say, as recorded in chapter 6. When standing against an unprincipled enemy, ask the Lord for invincible courage. The good news is God will grant you your request. It may not be as you plan, but He will give you the courage to see it through. I said earlier, nothing touches the heart like a song, like a story. You know the one to whom we sing more songs than to any other person who has ever lived? Jesus Christ. There are more songs composed to the person of Jesus Christ than to any other human being who ever lived. You know why? Because His story is like none other. Did you know that they put Him on a pole? That they hung Him up to die? Did you know that more people hated Him than loved Him? You know that more cheered than wept? You know that when He died, more applauded than sighed? Despised and hated by men and women, He died. Why do we sing to Him then? Because like no other person who ever died, He came back from the dead alive. And He gave us a song. He arose from the grave, and He still lives. Now the question, real question is, do you know why He died? Not because some Haman hated Him and decided to put Him on a pole. He died because you and I are sinners. The only way to satisfy the demand of a holy God in dealing with humanity was to pay the penalty for sin, and that required the price of blood from the unspotted Lamb of God, Jesus Himself. I'd like us to bow together for a moment of reflection. For some of us, a time of gratitude, and for others, a time of decision. All the way through this message, I've talked about waiting on the Lord. Now I'm going to encourage you to do just the opposite. If you do not know this Lord Jesus Christ, to whom I've referred here at the end of the message, you don't need to wait any longer. You can meet Him today in the sacred sanctuary of your heart, where He has built a conscience, where you have been pouring sin and failure and hopelessness all the years of your life. And He has come to cleanse your heart and to give you a new inner person, a new being on the inside. He's come to forgive you and to release you from the grinding prison of guilt. Today, the Lord Jesus Christ is knocking on that door, waiting for you to open it. Won't you let Him in today? In a big church like this, it's easy to busy ourselves with finding our cars and getting into our vehicles and finding our way to home or to lunch, and to miss the most significant part of a worship service. And that is coming face to face with the reality of Jesus Christ's death and resurrection. Come today. Don't put this off any longer. You're surrounded by people who, like you, thought they could make up their mind later and finally came to the realization that the most intelligent decision they could make was to give their life to Christ. Father, I thank You today that in the incomplete story that we are reading and learning, there is truth to live by. Thank You for giving some this day courage to continue to wait, for giving others the determination to stand alone, even if it means personal loss and public misunderstanding. Thank You for modern day Esthers, women and men alike, who have stood up to be counted. They model for

us what the Christian life is all about. And Father, I pray for the person who, like Haman himself, has blamed others for his unhappiness and deserves the very gallows upon which he would place Mordecai, that you'd bring us to an end of our blaming. Bring us to an end of our sinful lifestyle, and bring us face to face with the claims of Jesus Christ. We this day acknowledge his right to rule in our lives, and

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6: Should the Bible be allowed to influence U.S. law?
7: The Pew Research Center reports that 51% of the general public believes the scripture should have at least some influence on the rules that govern our society. Amongst white evangelicals, 85% feel this way, as do 71% of black Protestants, 55% of white Catholics, and 59% of Hispanic Catholics. The Pew study also reveals that even amongst the religiously unaffiliated, nearly 25% say the Bible should influence the law. Michael Harrington reporting.
6: A survey from the Pew Research Center indicates a majority of Americans, including many Democrats, are turning against the practice of letting males compete against females in sports. Leon Sapper, a fellow at the Manhattan Institute, says that President Trump's opposition to the LGBT agenda

0: And it has given him a serious political edge. Zapper says the president is, in his words, putting his Democrat opponents in a very unfavorable position. This is SRN News.
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2: Your day weather forecast this afternoon. We do have some fair skies across the Denver metro. That should get us to the lower and mid-60s. But one final remnant disturbance will bring some showers and thunderstorms tonight. Lows going to be falling in the low 40s as skies are briefly cloudy. Fair skies for Memorial Day weekend. Low 70s for Saturday. Lower and mid-80s Sunday and Memorial Day itself. Lows throughout the rest of the weekend should stay in the low 50s. Chances for showers and thunderstorms return starting Tuesday. I'm Day Weather Meteorologist on Walker.
3: Current temperature
4: 61 degrees.
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10: This

0: to move a couch all by yourself? Oh boy, suddenly it's jammed in the doorway, you're wedged in with it, and it feels like you're stuck in a sitcom. But if a few friends help out, no one has to lose their sanity. Today on A New Beginning, Pastor Greg Laurie takes us to a great biblical example of teamwork. Nehemiah wants to rebuild the broken walls of Jerusalem, but he faces serious challenges. Pastor Greg picks up at Nehemiah chapter 2, verse 11.
1: The city of Jerusalem was lying in rubble and ruins. The once proud walls that surrounded the city were now just charred, and weeds were growing over them. And so Nehemiah has a plan. Okay, I prayed for 4 months. Now it's time to do something. And we see it all coming together. So now he's arrived in Jerusalem. He's heard about how bad it is. Now he's going to check it out for himself. So I arrived in Jerusalem. 3 days later, I slipped out during the night, taking only a few others with me. I had not told anyone about the plans God had put in my heart for Jerusalem. We took no pack animals with us except the donkey I was riding. After dark, I went to the valley gate, past the jackal's wall, over to the dung gate to view the broken walls and burned gates. We'll stop there. So he's checking things out. The word used here for view, when he says I viewed it, means to closely examine it. It's a medical term used for a surgeon. Giving an intense examination of a wound. He's doing his homework. He's plotting his course, putting together the idea of how he's going to resolve this. And I love how the story continues on, because if this was a fairy tale, it would have just stopped. He got permission to go back to Jerusalem. Everything is great. But now we see conflict, end of the story, reminding us the Bible's not a fairy tale. It's a true story. And God puts all of it in there for our instruction, bringing me to point number one. When we're doing the will of God, we will face opposition. When we're doing the will of God, we will face opposition. Verse 19, Nehemiah 2. When Sanballat, you can underline that name, Tobiah, underline that too, and Geshem the Arab, I'd underline that as well, heard of our plan, they scoffed contemptuously, saying, what are you doing? Are you rebelling against the king? And the conflict only escalated from there. Listen to this. Whenever God's people say, let's rise and build, the devil's going to say, let's rise and oppose. I think sometimes we think when we're in the will of God, it's going to be blue skies, green lights, and singing birds. You know, when I have all the time in the world, all the lights are green. When I'm late for something, every light is going red. But you know, we think it's going to be easy, but the reality is, and sometimes it is, sometimes things just cruise along nicely. But so often there's conflict. Sometimes conflict or opposition from unexpected sources. But that's what happens when there's a divine opportunity. There's going to be opposition. I should expect it. Not only should I expect it, I should count on it in many ways. But there's no success without risk, and there's no success without opposition, because Satan hates what God loves. Now, who are these guys? Three of them are named. We have Sanballat, we have Tobiah, and we have Geshem. So Sanballat was a leader of Samaria. And he was threatened by the presence of Nehemiah, the return of the Jews. He didn't want these Jewish people rebuilding their walls. So it threatened his livelihood. It threatened his authority. And then we also have Tobiah, a leader of the Ammonites, and Geshem, an Arabian leader. So three enemies were facing Nehemiah. And we have three enemies too. They're the world, the flesh, and the devil. So the world, with its enticements, is the external enemy. The flesh, with its vulnerabilities and appetites, is the internal enemy. And the devil, with the world and the flesh, is our infernal enemy. Now, I love how Nehemiah responded to this. They come, they ask him these questions. What are you doing? He doesn't even respond to them. He doesn't give them the time of day. So when the devil comes to you with his temptations, here's what the Bible says you should do. Resist the devil and he will flee from you. Resist him. Don't take his free offer. Don't try his free sample. And don't take a test drive of anything he offers. You ever been to a Krispy Kreme donut? Have you been? How many of you have been to Krispy Kreme? All the overweight people, interesting. I'm kidding. But not really. No, I am. Well, I've been there many times. And sometimes they give you a free sample. You notice that here? You want a free donut? Who's going to say no to a free donut? Especially one that was just made. Why do they do that? Because they love us. I don't know. Maybe they do. But they know if you eat one, you're going to want two. And if you eat two, you're going to want three. And you're going to order a dozen. And on it goes. I know this from personal experience. So that's the devil. Here's a free sample. Just try this thought on Versace. You would never do this, being the great man or woman of God that you are. But just try it out for a test drive. Take a trip to Fantasy Island. If you laughed, you're old. That was an old TV show. Remember Fantasy Island? The plane. Never mind. So really dated references that are lost to most of you, which is probably good. But no, don't give him the time of day. You can't stop an impure thought, an ungodly thought, an evil thought from knocking on the door of your imagination, but you don't have to invite it in for tea, okay? It's been said you can't stop a bird from flying over your head, but you can stop him from building a nest in your hair. And in my case, that bird better bring his own materials because there's nothing here to work with at all. But the idea is, I can't stop the impure thought. I can't stop the evil thought. I can't stop the temptation, but I can resist it. It'll come. I say, no, not going to go there. So Sambalat and Tobiah and Gershom come. Hey, we want to talk to you. We don't like this. Nehemiah's like, yeah, whatever. I'm going to just keep doing this work God's called me to do. Go to Nehemiah 3. And then Eliashib, the high priest, and the other priests started to rebuild up the sheep gate and dedicated it and set up its doors, building the wall as far as the Tower of the Hundred, where they dedicated, and the Tower of Hanani. Now he just goes on and lists a bunch of names and locations of people and where they were building their walls. So it was sort of like the closing credits at the end of the movie. They're not familiar names. We think, why are they even in there? Because all scripture is given by inspiration of God. And they're in there, so we'll see how these people heroically obeyed God and did their part. Everyone did their part, bringing me to point number two. We need to find our place in the work that God is doing. The phrase next to him and after him is mentioned 28 times in this chapter. Everybody had something to do. And these are just regular people. They're not construction people. They're just folks helping out, doing their part. There's priests and goldsmiths, perfumers, merchants, young people, old people, men, women. Everyone was working. And that reminds us, the church is not only a family, it's also an army. And we all have a role to play. Ephesians 4:16 says, the whole body fits together perfectly, and each part does its own special work and helps the other parts grow, so the whole body is healthy and growing and full of love. Nehemiah was a really organized guy. I love organized people. Maybe it's because I'm not that organized. But I like people that have schedules and notes and here's what we're going to do. Then we're going to do that. And that's who Nehemiah was. He was a detail guy. It's a 2.5 mile wall divided into 41 segments. Everyone's got to do their part. B.C. Forbes, the founder of Forbes magazine, once said, you spell success as follows. TEAMWORK. Teamwork. Someone once said, coming together is a beginning, keeping together is progress, thinking together is unity, working together is success.
0: Pastor Greg Laurie will have the second half of his message in just a moment.
1: Did you know that we put our services that we do on Sundays online? It's called Harvest at Home. And you can be a part of our extended congregation no matter where you are. And people watch from literally all around the world. So if you want to watch Harvest at home or view it later if you'd like, just download the Harvest Plus app and then join us for Harvest at Home.
0: Well, we're learning the importance of teamwork today by way of Pastor Greg's message called Rebuilding the Ruins of Your Life.
1: Everyone worked. Nehemiah 3:5 says, next to them the Tekoites made repairs, and their nobles did not put their shoulders to the work of the Lord. Now here's a problem. The nobles. Well, we can, you know, get our fingernails dirty. We don't need to do that. No, everybody needs to work. And we've done this many times. We've had work days at our church. I remember when we were building our building in Riverside, we had a work day. And I am not good at anything to do with home repair or construction. If I'm walking around the house with a hammer, my wife is alarmed. Like, what are you going to do? Whatever I try to fix gets worse. I'm not kidding. So one day we were cleaning up the church in Riverside and I was trimming a hedge. And so it was plugged into the wall. I'm trimming the hedge and I just went a little too hard and got right to the cord. So it was like, okay. So I looked to the right, I looked to the left, I set it down and I walked away. I didn't tell anyone what I'd done. I was embarrassed, humiliated. What kind of a man am I? They might ask me to turn my man card in. And so 30 years later, some guy says to me, you know, we had that work day at the church, you were trimming the hedge. I'm like, yeah. I saw what happened. Well, you're still a Christian? Amazing. Sorry, I let you down. But the thing is, everybody needs to participate. Everybody needs to do their part. But these guys didn't want to work. And it comes down to this. And there's two kinds of people that come to church. Participators and spectators. Or another way to put it, workers or shirkers. Participators want to engage. Spectators want to just watch. And that's what's happening here at the wall. Some people didn't want to work, but everybody needed to do their job because there's so much to get done. So the question is, are you a wall builder or a wall breaker? Are you a faith maker or a faith breaker? The problem with faith breakers is they want to discourage faith makers. Nehemiah 2:19, when Sanballat, Tobiah, and Geshem the Arab heard our plan, they scoffed contemptuously. What are you doing? People will oppose you. You know, you get serious about your Christian life. I'm going to go to church every Sunday and I'm going to join a small group. And they say, come on, man, lighten up a little bit. You were more fun when you weren't doing all that stuff. You know, you don't need to be so committed, but they don't understand the joy of serving. And that's what these people were like. Now, there's one other person I find really interesting. In direct contrast to the so-called nobles, there's this guy named Baruch. Probably never heard his name before. Baruch. Check him out. Nehemiah 3:20. Then there was Baruch, the son of Zabal, who zealously repaired another section from the angle to the entrance of the house of Eliashib, the high priest. I love how this is put in there, and we're talking about it thousands of years later. Yeah, there was this Baruch guy that zealously did his job. There's this one guy that worked harder than anybody else. And so he's commended in the pages of Nehemiah for us to pay attention to today. Are you a Baruch, so to speak? Are you one of the nobles? Do you serve or do you want to simply be served? Are you a servant or are you a slacker? The walls of Jerusalem needed to be rebuilt. The wall of our life needs to be rebuilt. We all have a part to play. Let me tell you a secret. You want to see your experience, so-called, of church get richer and deeper and more fulfilling, start getting involved personally and start building your part of the wall. And then as we all work together, we see great things accomplished and we see God glorified as a result. So you pray about the role that you could play. So let's close now and pull the camera back for a moment. Look at the bigger picture. This is a story of a man named Nehemiah that saw a need and did something about it. A man named Nehemiah that came to the city of Jerusalem and wept over it. And after his weeping came working. And after his despair came determination. And who else do we know that wept over Jerusalem? Well, it was Jesus, who looked over Jerusalem and said, "Oh, Jerusalem, Jerusalem, I would have gathered you together as a hen gathers her chicks, but you would not listen." It broke his heart. And then Jesus died on a Roman cross outside of the walls of Jerusalem. He died on that cross for the sin of the world. He died on that cross for your sin and for mine, because there was no other way to connect us to a holy God that we have all offended through our sin. But God loved us so much, he sent his only begotten son, Jesus Christ, to pay that price on the cross for us. And if we'll turn from our sin and believe in him, he will forgive us. And we can enter into a relationship with God. Maybe you come here today with troubles in your life, and I'm just glad you're here. I know sometimes we need a wake-up call, and it gets us to pay attention. But as far as I'm concerned, anything that moves you toward God is something that God can allow and use for his glory. And maybe you come here because you have a problem. You come here today because your life is a mess. You come here today because you have this addiction, or you have this challenge, or whatever it is. You've come to the right place, and you've come to the true and living God who loves you and will forgive you if you'll turn from your sin and put your faith in him. So what I would like to do is close with a prayer. And it's a prayer that you could pray if you want Jesus to come into your life. A prayer that you could pray if you want your life to go from ruin to revival, from rubble to restoration. It's a prayer where you'll be asking Jesus Christ to come into your life to be your friend, your Savior, your Lord, your God. He's just a prayer away, because he wasn't just crucified. He rose again from the dead 3 days later. And he's alive, and he's here with us right now, standing at the door of your life, and he is knocking. And he's saying, if you'll hear his voice and open the door, he'll come in. If you've not opened the door to your life yet to Christ, do it right now as we pray. Let's all pray. Father, thank you for your word to us. Thank you for sending Jesus to die on the cross for our sin. Lord Jesus, thank you for coming. And now we pray that any person who has joined us or is listening, wherever they may be, if they don't have this relationship with you yet, let this be the moment they believe and draw near to you and call on you. Now, while our heads are bowed and our eyes are closed and we're praying, if you want Christ to come into your life, if you want your sin forgiven, if you want to go to heaven when you die, I want you to pray this prayer after me, right where you are. Just pray it. You could pray it out loud if you like, but just pray these words after me. Lord Jesus, I know that I am a sinner, but I know that you're the Savior who died on the cross for my sin and rose again from the dead. I turn from my sin now, and I choose to follow you from this moment forward. In Jesus' name I pray. Amen.

0: 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Well, a few days ago, I decided to confess something to Pastor Greg. It's something that happened close to 30 years ago, and I never told him. I was afraid to tell him. Now, we weren't on the air, but the recorder was going, and he said, "Hey, Dave, let's air that." So here we go. Take a listen to this. Okay, so this was years ago. Your publisher, you had written a book, and your publisher wanted you to do an audiobook.
1: Yeah.
0: So you called me and said, "Hey, Dave, can you come down to my house and we'll just sit there in my study and we'll record this thing?" I said, "Yeah, sure." So we started recording about 10 o'clock in the morning. And then lunchtime came around. We're both getting kind of hungry. Well, Kathy was so nice. She made us both ravioli. And it was so good. It was so good. But ravioli is kind of heavy, you know.
1: Yes, that's
0: and
1: true.
0: And so
1: coma-inducing.
0: Yeah, after lunch, I'm sitting across the table from you. I'm like 4 feet away from you. And you're reading, you know, the text, and I'm reading along with you. And all of a sudden, I feel my eyes close. And I drifted off, and I have no idea whether it was for 2 seconds or 2 minutes. But when I came to, I kind of came to with a start, and it didn't catch your attention. And I thought, I just about got fired from Greg Laurie because I fell asleep while he's reading his own book.
1: I don't think I would have fired you for that, Dave, but I'll say you're not the first person I've put to sleep while I'm speaking. So, but you know, this is up, by the way, everybody. This is what we were talking about before we're recording. And Dave, let's just put this in there because that's a great story. And people, did you notice how Dave's voice changed? It's not the official Dave. It's just Dave talking. Okay. My voice stays the same, I think. Maybe it doesn't. But anyway, speaking of ravioli, my wife just made it last night. It was so good. And she said, "Well, did you like it?" No, I did tell her I liked it, but she didn't hear me. And I had to repeat it again. That's because you need to compliment your wife, guys. And so, you know, this is just one of the things I point out in my brand new book that's called Am I Doing This Right? God's Design for Relationships That Last. A lot of times it's the little things that go to strengthen a marriage. Complimenting your wife, affirming your wife, loving your wife, wives, respecting your husband. Yes, complimenting him too. Don't just tell him what he's doing wrong. Tell him what he's doing right and how much you appreciate it and how much you love him. So let me help you strengthen your marriage as I send you a copy of my brand new book, Am I Doing This Right? 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So get your copy of this new book, and here's Dave to tell you more.
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8: With SRN News, I'm Bob Agnew in Washington. Tulsi Gabbard has resigned as President Trump's Director of National Intelligence. She says she needed to leave office as her husband battles a rare form of bone cancer. She's the fourth cabinet official to depart so far during the president's second term. Kevin Warsh has been sworn in as the new Federal Reserve Chair. President Trump said today that he would like Warsh's help in stimulating the economy. Warsh noted the Fed's mandate is to promote price stability and maximum employment. He pledged the central bank would pursue those aims with, in his words, independence and resolve. President Trump now campaigning in one of the most competitive congressional districts in the country to test his midterm economic message, appearing in New York with GOP Representative Mike Lawler. He's up for re-election in a closely watched House race. On Wall Street at the close, the Dow was up 294 points. This is SRN News.
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9: Downtown area, stall on I-25 southbound at 38th and Park Avenue has been moved over to the right shoulder. Slow traffic back from I-70 as folks move carefully around this one. Pretty high volume on the major roads and freeways all throughout the Denver metro, starting off that holiday weekend. Hopefully calming down by the evening, but of course we will see. I-70 eastbound to DIA, slower speeds between Peoria and Pena Boulevard. Pena northbound, lots going on between 56th and Tower Road. With traffic, I'm Mark Swan.
7: Denver weather.
10: Your day weather forecast this afternoon. We do have some fair skies across the Denver metro. That should get us to the lower and mid-60s. But one final remnant disturbance will bring some showers and thunderstorms tonight. Lows going to be falling in the low 40s as skies are briefly cloudy. Fair skies for Memorial Day weekend. Low 70s for Saturday. Lower and mid-80s Sunday and Memorial Day itself. Lows throughout the rest of the weekend should stay in the low 50s. Chances for showers and thunderstorms return starting Tuesday. I'm Day Weather Meteor. Just on water.
11: Current temperature
12: 60 degrees.
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16: Freedom. We want ultimate freedom. I know
5: I've said that before. I know you have too. Freedom, we say. Just no holds barred living. No fences, no framework, just doing whatever, whenever, however, with whoever. And man, that's freedom. Wouldn't it be great to live that way? Again, I know we've said that before. You've thought, man, what if I could experience ultimate freedom? Freedom. I would argue that with that mentality, it will and can lead to absurdity, chaos. Because freedom without a frame is futile. Let me say that again. I want you to think about this for a second. Freedom without a frame is futile. Can you imagine playing pickleball? That's popular now. Without a frame? Can you imagine playing golf or football without a frame, without a fence, without parameters, without a governor? Can you imagine running a nation without parameters? Can you imagine a marriage? Can you imagine a friendship? Can you imagine anything, parenting, definitely, without a framework? No, I mean, you can't. I can't. But we say, though, don't we? I want to be free. There's freedom in the frame. The frame equals freedom. Those are two seemingly paradoxical concepts from God. And you just think with me again. On one hand, God is all about the ultimate frame. God has framed everything. He's framed the universe. He's even framed you and me. He's prolific and specific. He's framed the macro to the micro, you might say. Then, on the other hand, God is into freedom. So you got a frame, and he's into freedom. Everything about knowing God and making him known is about freedom. True freedom, not faux freedom, doing whatever, whenever, however, to whomever I want. It's ultimate freedom. The Bible is a book about freedom. So to put it in modern day vernacular, God's frame is insane. And within the frame, there's freedom. The Bible says that God knows our frame. In fact, it says that God knew our frame, your frame, before the foundation of the world. Let that settle in for a second. Again, our little pea brains can't really understand it, but that's what the Bible says. The word framed, you're probably wondering, in the Greek is pronounced katharizo. Say it with me, katharizo. It almost sounds Italian. Would you like some katharizo on your angel hair pasta? I love Italian. Everything is better in Italy. I've only been there one time. Food's better. Clothes are definitely better. Cars are better. I kind of want to be an Italian. Maybe in heaven. Maybe in heaven. But katharizo means to complete. It means to join together. You study the Hebrew and the Greek in the Bible, those original languages. When you see the word frame, it's God actually doing those things. And you have the frame, and then you have the freedom. So within the frame, we're free and complete to do and to be who God wants us to be. Let me say it just straight up. You're a masterpiece. What? Yeah, you are. You were created by the Master of Peace, designed for freedom, ultimate freedom. My mother was just an amazing lady. She loved God, she loved the church, her family. She loved to laugh, but she loved art. She was a great artist. Now, she didn't really study the arts, like she didn't go to some famous or renowned art school, but Had she done so, she probably could have made a living, probably made a lot of money selling her art. Well, when she passed away, I got her art supplies, paints and brushes and canvases, and many of her paintings were framed, and we have them in our house today. So when you come over, I'll have to show you the frames. No, I'm not inviting you over, but I wouldn't mind, but the frames take away and help your peripheral vision to look at the subject matter. It accentuates what's there. I was going through some of Mom's paintings and some of the canvases and watercolor paper, and she had this very expensive piece of watercolor paper. It was taped up like you do before you do watercolor, and she had drawn this amazing sketch of these flowers. And it was really heart-wrenching because I thought, man, that was the last thing she did, the last piece of art that she worked on before her illness and her death. And it was incomplete. Could it be that this canvas that God has called your life, could it be that it's incomplete? Could it be that the sketch is there, but how about the paint? And you know, I wondered, man, what would this painting have looked like had it been completed and finished and framed? And I don't know. I was just thinking. God, number one, if you're taking notes, keeping score, God frames everything. He's framed everything. The Bible says in the book of Genesis, chapter 2, and think about this, framing and freedom, that God created man and he gave us freedom. Ultimate freedom. Let's read Genesis chapter 2. You can follow along. The Lord God took the man and put him in the Garden of Eden to work it and take care of it. This should put to rest what is the oldest profession out there, landscaping. And the Lord God commanded the man, commanded. It's not like a suggestion. It's not like, well, think about it. No, he commanded the man, you're free. What? See the framework creation, right? Frame, free, dumb. You are free to eat from any tree in the garden. But you must not eat from the tree of the knowledge of good and evil. For when you eat from it, you will certainly die. Track with me. Follow me now. God has framed everything. Man stepped out of the frame. I've stepped out of the frame. And the Bible says when we sin, that's stepping out of the frame, sin leads to death. The penalty, the punishment of sin is death. Eternal separation from God. Those aren't my words. That's what God says. Not only do we experience that outside of the frame, we also are incarcerated. The Bible says we're in bondage to sin. So in our search for freedom, students, think about this. Single adults, think about this. Everybody, think about this. In our search for freedom, okay, I'm going to jump out of the frame and do what I want to do. What we're chasing and what we chase ends up incarcerating us. So on one hand, we think, oh, it's freedom. I'm going to chase money. If I have that amount of money or close that deal or have that net worth, here's what happens. And God's not anti-money or anti-net worth. You become a slave to that, and money is your master. Okay, I'm going to chase women, guys say. That'll do it. So you go from this bed to that bed, from this sexual hit to that sexual hit, and you become a slave to sex. Sex is your master. You're in bondage to that. Maybe it's fame, and if you chase that away from God, that becomes your master. You're in bondage to it. Well, Jesus did something. God framed everything. Man stepped out of the frame. So God sent Jesus to step into the frame and reframe you and me. Reframe us in freedom. Oh, not, man, that's like, that's ridiculous. That's something we don't deserve on our best day. That's what Jesus did. So Jesus freed us up, if we receive him, from the penalty of sin. Isn't that stunning? So if I receive him, I have ultimate freedom.
15: 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We'd love to see you this weekend. Now, let's continue with today's message.
5: So I'm freed up from the penalty of sin, because the Bible says the wages of sin is death. In other words, the compensation for our conduct is condemnation. Not only am I free from the penalty and punishment of sin, I'm free from the power of sin. I just explained that. We're in bondage, right, to sin. Once, though, we allow Jesus to reframe us, all of a sudden, we're free. We're free to love him and to honor him and to allow him to paint the kind of masterpiece he desires from this one and only life. So again, to frame is to complete, to join together. That's what happens when we give it all to Jesus. But if you're like me, we want that white knuckle grip on our art supplies, don't we? I know better than you. I mean, what would it be like if Picasso were alive? Hey, Pablo, you just stay there. I'll go over here and finger paint. I want to help you. No! That's my Picasso voice. Isn't that? I've done that. You've done that. Here we step out of the frame, and at our best, in freedom, we can finger paint. That's about as good as we can do, ultimately. Whether it's money or sex or fame or whatever. It's at the end, it's finger painting. And our Lord says, I have come to redeem you, to complete you, to join you with me, to give you freedom over the penalty and the power of sin. So now I'm free because the power of sin has been broken to do what needs to be done. Jesus said one time in John chapter 10, he was talking about framing and freedom. He said, I am the door. See that? I am the door. Jesus said that. I am the door. If anyone enters by me, he'll be saved. He'll go in and out and find pasture. He'll be saved, safe, and satisfied. Say that with me. He'll be saved, safe, and satisfied. I am the door. What was Jesus talking about? Well, he was talking about a good shepherd. The good shepherd, as he was in the wilderness taking care of his sheep, when it was time for the sheep to go night-night, he would find a sheep fold, a natural area in the terrain that corralled the sheep. There would always be an opening, and the good shepherd would lie down and literally become the door. So for the sheep to go in and out, they have to enter and leave and under the watchful eye of the shepherd. You got the frame, the sheepfold, and you got ultimate freedom. But now Jesus changes gears. He says the thief comes, that's the devil, to kill, steal, and destroy. Ooh, but I've come that you might have life and have it abundantly. Ultimate freedom. What does it mean when he said the enemy comes to steal? Think about art forgery. It's a multi-squillion dollar business. You study art history as I have, from Asia to Europe to whatever, people are always forging and copying great works of art. Well, how do you spot counterfeit? You handle the real thing so well, you go, whoa, that's not a Picasso. No. The enemy wants to steal your freedom and mine. He wants to kill us. He wants us to waste and destroy our lives with all this faux freedom, chasing this and chasing that, that we miss it, that we look back and go, oh man, we just swim lap after lap of regret. Then he comes to destroy us. And I don't mean literally. Well, I guess you could say that. I know some people that have gone on a search and they haven't come back. Either they have passed away or their life is just a shell. You know them as well. They didn't start out just, you know, going to a couple of gentlemen's clubs to be a sex addict. They didn't start out looking at porn. No, they didn't start out, you know, doing business deals for money to rule them, but all of a sudden, there it is. So the enemy comes to steal, kill, and destroy, and we can look at our culture and see that, but Jesus came, he goes, I've come that you might have life and have it abundantly. Abundantly. You know what that word means? It's parasos in the Greek. It means waves hitting up on the seashore over and over and over and over and over and over and over and over. It's not just a decent life. It's not just an okay life. It's a life of true freedom. Doesn't mean we're perfect. Obviously, we still sin. But our master is Jesus. And by the power of the Holy Spirit, we have victory over sin. I'm not a slave to that anymore. Jesus is my master. My life is a masterpiece because it's being painted by the master of peace. One day, Jesus said, in Matthew chapter 5, verse 14, he was like, and this is the message, he goes, you're here to be light, bringing out the what? God colors. That's unique in the world. God is not a secret to be kept. We're going public with this, as public as a city on a hill. The God colors. What kind of colors? If my life is a canvas and I'm giving my supplies to the Lord every day, and I've been praying that prayer recently over the last, month or so. God, here are the supplies. I unclench my white knuckle grip and give them to you. You paint as you will. And God uses several colors. The primary colors, red. What does red stand for? The blood of Jesus. We're redeemed. We only have the power. We only have the victory, the freedom, because of the blood of Jesus that he shed for us to redeem and reframe our lives. Also, yellow, or you could say gold, but yellow is another primary color. Yellow references the glory of God. We're here to reflect the essence of who God is. Also, too, I think about the book of 1 Peter where he's writing that we're refined by fire. The trials and triumphs and tribulations. But I'm here to tell you, God can be trusted. These colors, the blood of Jesus, the gold being refined I'm telling you, you lean into Jesus. And by his grace and mercy, we have amazing things will take place. But there's another primary color, blue. Blue, blue, blue. What does blue mean? Well, in the Bible, blue is the vastness of God. The Bible says we're washed by the water of the Word of God. The Bible says after we become believers, we're to be baptized in water. There's something powerful about that. Those are the primary colors because you cannot mix any other color and get those colors. So God is using those colors. Jesus says, as he's painting, he's mixing the red and the yellow and the blue to make a, well, Ephesians 2:10 tells us to make a what? We are God's what? Masterpiece. Now the enemy is whispering lies to you right now. Oh, you're not a masterpiece. I'm telling you, by the power of God, you're a masterpiece. That's what Jesus said in John chapter 8, verse 32. You will know the truth, and the truth will make you what? Frame freedom. Frame freedom. You know, I opened up telling you about my mother and the frame paintings we have and her art supplies and stuff. Well, that painting, well, it's not a painting, but that sketch, you know, the watercolor thing that she had prepared right before, you know, she got sick. I was looking at it just a couple days ago, not at all even thinking about this or whatever. I'm just looking at it and I'm going, man, I'm going to paint this. So my mother has sketched these beautiful flowers. Again, phenomenal. So I have this little watercolor set in my office. It's hilarious. Tiny little thing, little tiny brush. I like tiny things sometimes. I don't know. It's like my mother too. It's weird. So I take this brush, start dipping it in paint, start painting, and I'm like, oh man, this is rolling. I mean, I'm like behind my back, boom, boom. And it was easy because it had been set forth, and I'm painting it, and this picture looks great. I'm not through with it yet, but I'm really liking it. And when I finish it, I'm going to frame it. That's God. He sketched your life.

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12: With a Wall Street Business Report, I'm Bob Agnew. President Trump has overseen the White House swearing in of the new Federal Reserve Chair. The president said he would like to see Kevin Warsh help stimulate the economy, even as the president tried to emphasize the nation's central bank would remain independent. Europeans being told to expect oil and gas prices to remain above what they were before the Iran war for at least until the end of next year.
13: The European Union's economy commissioner also says higher energy prices are primarily responsible for driving inflation to a forecast of 3.1% for this year and 2.4% for 2027. That's a good deal higher than the earlier forecast for this year of 1.9%. Rich Thomason reporting.
12: The stock market closed out its eighth straight winning week. Rostar's Workday and Zoom Communications helped drive the market higher after reporting stronger profits than expected. The Dow was up 294 points. For the Wall Street Business Report, I'm Bob Agnew.
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15: Well, your Friday afternoon drive is starting to get a little bit busy. We have a relatively new crash northbound I-25 on the off-ramp to 84th Avenue, partially blocking the ramp. Then we have a jamming northbound I-25 between about Downing all the way up to 6th Avenue. Also, disabled vehicle northbound I-225 approaching Mississippi.

0: Mississippi is starting to cause some delays. I'm Bill Jones. Denver weather.
1: Your day weather forecast this afternoon. We do have some fair skies across the Denver metro. That should get us to the lower and mid-60s. But one final remnant disturbance will bring some showers and thunderstorms tonight. Lows going to be falling in the low 40s. The skies are briefly cloudy. Fair skies for Memorial Day weekend. Low 70s for Saturday. Lower and mid-80s Sunday and Memorial Day itself. Lows throughout the rest of the weekend should stay in the low 50s. Chances for showers and thunderstorms return starting Tuesday. I'm day weather meteorologist. Just on water.
2: Current temperature
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6: Well, what does this look like as a church? As we are saved and we love God, that love for our neighbor is going to flow out of us. But what are some practical ways?
7: It's easy to say love your neighbor, but what does that really look like? Welcome to this episode of Abide with Applewood Today, a ministry of Applewood Baptist Church in Wheat Ridge. And today, Pastor Derek Jones will be continuing his sermon from last time that he called Neighborhood Engagement. And we'll pick up with how Jesus tells his followers how to live out the greatest commandment.
6: Isn't it amazing how he responds? Not by talking about an external act of obedience, of obeying the law. What do we have to do? What transaction do we have to do? If there was one rule that we have to obey, what is it? Jesus doesn't talk about a rule or a law of obedience. What does he say? He talks about the heart. He says, love me. Love me more than anything. Love me more than yourself. This idea of love, he uses the word agape. It refers to a sacrificial love, a deep and demonstrable type of love, a love that's about serving others, a love that actively seeks the best for the one being loved. And what does Jesus say? It's not about a transaction. It's about loving me sacrificially more than you love yourself for the world. To sacrificially love God, to love Jesus with every pore in your body, every fiber in your being, all-encompassing, an expression of everything we are. This is why he says, love the Lord your God with your heart, your soul, your mind, marks as strength. This is what God desires. As you are here this morning, do you understand that? It's not about what you can do for God. It's not about transactions. It's not about going through the motions. It's about coming to the point where you see the love of Christ in a way that leads to a transformation where you love him above everything else. Amen. And he says, love me with all of your heart. He starts there. The heart is the core of our being, the core of our identity. Everything comes out of the heart. Thoughts, words, emotions, actions. Proverbs 4:23, watch over your heart with all diligence. Why? For from it flows the springs of life. Love me with all of your heart. Then he says, love me with all of your soul. Many argue it's this inner being. This is the area of emotions and attitudes and feelings. Love me with all of your emotions. Love me with your attitudes. Love me with your feelings. In Matthew 26:38, Jesus was in the garden. He said to them, my soul is what? Deeply grieved to the point of death. Remain here and keep watch with me. That Jesus' soul was deeply grieved. He calls us to love God with all our heart, with all of our soul, with all of our mind, with our intellect, our thoughts, our reasons, our beliefs, with purpose and intention. That we are to love him and who he is, that we are to worship him in spirit and truth, John 4:24 says. So we are to love not this unknown God, not this God that we don't know who he is, but we are to love him with our mind, our intellect, worship him in spirit and in truth. We know who he is. We don't have to guess, and we know what he desires and how we are to worship him. Do we love God with our heart, soul, mind? And then Mark, if you read Mark's account of this, he adds strength, our physical capacities. with our bodies, our physical bodies, part of loving him wholly, that everything about us, emotionally, our mind, our heart, and our physical abilities will be geared at loving God and dying to ourselves. Romans 12 speaks of this. Therefore, I urge you, brethren, by the mercies of God, to present your bodies as what, church? A living and holy sacrifice acceptable to God, which is your spiritual act of service, that we would love God in a physical way with our bodies. We would die to ourselves. All right, Pastor Derek, here's the answer. I know I'm supposed to love God with my heart, soul, mind, and strength, but how do I do this? How does this happen? Church, this will never happen until you come to the point where you understand and see that Christ has loved you first in this kind of a way. In order for us to love God with everything we have to allow the Holy Spirit to open our eyes to see how much Christ loves us and gave himself for us. As we see that we were sinners and yet Christ demonstrated his love for us. How did he do that? He sacrificed himself on the cross. He took our sin upon himself. He loved us perfectly and completely. He defeated death. And when we understand this through the power of the Holy Spirit, when we understand his love for us is complete and perfect, as a response to that, we surrender our lives and love him in a similar way through his Spirit working in and through us. Amen. It cannot happen until you come to that point where you see what Christ has done for you and you surrender your life. Last week we celebrated baptisms. These people understood this, and in return, no one forced them to do that. They wanted to. They wanted to profess that they love Christ above everything else, and the same is true. Yet today, people are still confused. They try to go about loving God with everything they have without understanding who Christ is and what he's done. Do you see that this morning? Those of you online, do you understand that this morning? What Christ has done for you and for me? And when you come to that point and you see that, your response is surrender, confession, and then what happens? A new creation, a new birth. He puts a new heart in you, and that heart responds by doing what? Loving him with everything you have. Amen. This is what the gospel is. It doesn't matter what it looks like outside these doors. This is what Jesus says. As we respond to his love, guess what? A love for him will flow out of us. It's not a transaction. You cannot earn God's favor. It's not about doing this or doing that. It's not about getting up and coming to church this morning and feeling like God owes you something. If that is where you are, you don't understand the love of Jesus. Amen. The transaction that is required, Christ completed. The transaction that was required was done on the cross. And as a response, when you see that, and there's new birth, he begins to move in our hearts with the desire to love him with everything we have. Pastor Derek, what do I have to do? Surrender. Our righteous deeds are like filthy rags, the Bible says. Everything that we are, everything that we do is through him. And Jesus is saying, love me. Love me more than yourselves. Love me more than this world. And here's the irony in this text. He's looking at the religious rulers who had everyone fooled. They were the ones that everyone thought loved God with everything they had. Yet, Christ was not fooled. If you go on to read chapter 23 and verse 6, Jesus says this, you don't love me. You don't love me with everything you have. You love the place of honor at banquets and the chief seats in the synagogues and respectful greetings in the marketplaces and being called rabbi by men. What does Jesus say? You don't love me with everything you have. You don't even understand who I am. You're still blind. You love what I do for you. You love what religion does for you, Jesus says. You still love yourselves. It's not about me. The Pharisees still loved themselves more than they loved the gospel. But there's another narrative in Mark 10, verse 21. Remember this narrative, church? The rich young ruler comes to Jesus and says, what do I have to do to have eternal life? It's similar to what's the greatest command? What do I have to do to have eternal life? I do all of these things. I keep the law, the rich young ruler says. And what does Jesus say? He felt a love for him and said to him in verse 21, one thing you lack, go and sell all you possess and give to the poor and you will have treasure in heaven. Come follow me. But at these words, he was saddened and he went away grieving, for he was one who owned much property. He loved things more than he loved the Lord. And he walked away sad. Do you see how relational God is? Church, we make it so difficult. As we respond to the gospel, a new heart is to love God with everything we are. This is a part of the new work, the new life. This is the Spirit in us. I was thinking about what are some evidences of the believer to reveal this transformation. We love God with all our heart, soul, mind, and strength. I was thinking of some questions. This isn't an exhaustive list, but these are questions for those who say they love Christ. Church, do we love to commune with Him? Do we love to commune with Him? Do we enjoy that? Is God our greatest delight? If everything is taken away from you today, will you still be okay because of Him? Do we seek fellowship with Him? Is this something we desire? Do we love what God loves? Do we hate what God hates? Do we grieve over our sin, even though it's paid for? Is there grief because we know it breaks God's heart? Do we reject this world, 1 John 2:15? Do we long to be with Him, and do we desire to obey Him with our whole hearts? These questions, how we answer them, show evidences of what we love. The greatest commandment, church, is to love God in this way, but He doesn't stop there. What does He say? He says next, this leads to loving our neighbor as ourselves. Look at verse 39. Love God with all your heart, soul, mind, and strength, and you shall love your neighbor as yourself. The second is like it. Love your neighbor as yourself. If you think about both of these commands, they're other-centered. If you love God in a way that we are supposed to through His Spirit, then what's going to happen? The love for others will shine through us for other people. This is part of the Spirit working in our lives. If we love God with everything we have, what's going to be a result of that? We're going to love our neighbors. Why? Because God loves our neighbors. And that is going to be an outflowing of the Spirit in our lives. And they are meant to go in order. Love God and love others. Church, beware of those who say they love God but hate their neighbors. They are deceived. It is not true. You can't have both. Beware of those who say they love their neighbors but they hate God. Beware of that love. It is self-centered and self-focused. Jesus here quotes Leviticus 19, verse 18, you shall love your neighbor as yourself. I am the Lord. The Pharisees knew this. They knew what Jesus was quoting. And I challenge you, church, sometime today or tomorrow, go home, get your Bible, and read all of chapter 19 in Leviticus. It's pretty amazing because God in the Old Testament and Jesus in the New gives us a description of what it looks like if we love God to love our neighbors as ourselves. And as you read the whole chapter of chapter 19, Leviticus, here are some things that jump out. Loving our neighbor would include sharing with the poor and the alien, pursuing compassion, honesty, and justice in our relationship with others, being impartial, refusing to gossip and slander. There would be an absence of malice toward anyone and a refusal to bear a grudge and to take things into our own hands. Loving your neighbor above yourself, you'll never put another's life at risk. I mean, this is some of what Leviticus 19 talks about. This is God's desire. And here Jesus quotes this and says, love your neighbor as yourself. He emphasizes this again. What does this look like? How do we love others more than ourselves or like ourselves? Jesus is not talking about a narcissistic self-love. He is not talking about a self-absorbed type of love. In our culture, we have sort of this idea of the selfie type of love. This is what Jesus is not talking about. He's referring to this idea of each of us are born with these powerful instincts of self-preservation and self-fulfillment that we are to not just focus on ourselves but others. What do you mean by that, Pastor Derek? When you are hungry, you feed yourself. You look for food. When you are thirsty, you look for a drink. When you are sick, you take medicine or you go to the doctor. No one has to teach you how to do this. We love ourselves naturally. We naturally take care of ourselves. And God created us in this way, but he adds another dimension. And he says, Josh, you're not just to take care of yourself, but others as well in that kind of way. In Ephesians chapter 5, talking about husbands and wives, and verse 28, he says, husbands ought to love their own wives as their own bodies. He who loves his own wife loves himself, for no one ever hated his own flesh, but nourishes and cherishes it, just as Christ also does the church. Paul says, no one hates their own flesh, but we nourish it, we cherish it. And in the same way, Jesus is saying that when you love him with all your heart, soul, mind, and strength through the power of the Holy Spirit, this idea of self-preservation, self-fulfillment, it is going to be exercised towards our neighbors as well. What does that mean? That you are going to care well for others. You are going to see the needs of others. That you live for yourself every minute before your eyes were open to the reality of the gospel, and now you live for him and you live for others. Well, Pastor Eric, that's radical. That is the gospel. Look at Jesus. He came into this world, and what? He lived for you, Mark, and you, Vicky, and for me. This is how he lived. It wasn't about him sitting on a throne and being fed grapes all day. No, he woke up every day with you and me on his mind, and in the same way, we are to love him and focus on others, church. Amen. Well, who is our neighbor then? I mean, who do I have to love as I love myself? I mean, isn't that the next question? The Jews thought their neighbors were just other Jews. They hated the Gentiles. Our neighbors are not just those who look like us, are educated like us, vote like us, like the same sports team as us. That is not who our neighbors are. It includes them, but it's not limited to that. And it's amazing because Jesus answers this question for us in Luke chapter 10. A lawyer comes to Jesus, another lawyer, and says the same question. Who is our neighbors? Who are you and I called to love through the power of his Holy Spirit? This is how Jesus responds. He tells the parable of the Good Samaritan in Luke 10:30. Jesus replied and said, a man was going down from Jerusalem to Jericho and fell among robbers. They tripped him and beat him and went away, leaving him half dead. And by chance, a priest was going down on that road, and when he saw him, he passed by on the other side. Likewise, a Levite also, when he came to the place and saw him, passed by on the other side. But a Samaritan who was on a journey came upon him, and when he saw him, he felt compassion and came to him and bandaged up his wounds, pouring oil and wine on them, and he put them on his own beast and brought him to an inn and took care of him. On the next day, he took out 2 denarii and gave them to the innkeeper and said, take care of him, and whatever more you spend, when I will return, I will repay you. Which of these do you think proved to be a neighbor to the man who fell into the robber's hands? And he said, the one who showed mercy towards him. Then Jesus said to him, go and do the same. Who is your neighbor? Everyone. This parable was an unclean Samaritan who was outside of God's covenant, who demonstrated compassion for the one who considered him an enemy. And in this narrative, what do we say? Love was sacrificial. It was motivated by the gospel. He loved his enemy, his time. He bandaged up the wounds. He put him on his beast. He brought him to an inn. It was an inconvenience. He sacrificed his time to help him. And he also sacrificed his resources. He spent money. Church, we are called to not just love those like us, to love our neighbors. Who is our neighbor? Anyone who's in the proximity of your path. Who is that? Who on your path needs to know the gospel? Who on your path has a physical need that needs to be met? And guess what, Mark? You are the one that is right there. It's all throughout Scripture. Philippians 2. Do nothing from selfish or empty conceit, but with humility of mind, regard one another as more important than yourselves. Do not merely look out for your own personal interests, but also for the interests of others. Have this attitude in yourselves, which was also in Christ Jesus. It's not about us, it's about others. 1 John 3:17. Listen what John says. Whoever has the world's good, church, may we hear this. Whoever has the world's goods and sees his brother in need and closes his heart against him, how does the love of God abide in him? Little children, let us not love with word or with tongue, but in deed and truth, sacrificially, agape type love powered in the Holy Spirit. Well, what does this look like as a church? As we are saved and we love God, that love for our neighbor is going to flow out of us. But what are some practical ways? I was thinking, let's just start with our physical neighborhoods. I want to put that slide back up, Mary, in a second. I mean, think about this. There's 750 people in our church. Think of how many neighborhoods and streets and families are represented in our church. I mean, it is unbelievable the reach and the impact that our church can have in these cities if we would just focus on our own physical neighborhoods. Then we start praying for our neighbors. We would engage our neighbors, that we would be a church that understands, listen, Ryan, God doesn't have you living where he has you for you to go into your garage and be a hermit and to be solo. No, he has you there. Why? Because God wants to use you to share the gospel with your neighbors. Do we believe that, church? Do we believe God is sovereign? Everyone say yes. This is what we're called to do. And just imagine, just think of this vision. If even this week we go out, our whole church, and just focus on our physical neighborhoods, the incredible impact. Learn their names, say hello, meet a need. And here's the cool thing. If there's a need in your neighborhood, you have a whole church family. Steve, we will help. Call the church. We will bring an army where it's not just you reaching your neighborhood. We will do it as a church. Amen. Amen. Rosaria Butterfield, she is the author of a book called The Gospel Comes with a House Key. She shares a lot of vision on how to do this well. And she says that one of the most effective tools to reach her neighborhood is she downloaded an app called Nextdoor. How many of you have ever heard of that? The Nextdoor app. And she said, this is amazing. Interacting with the neighbors, getting to know the neighbors, to engage them and serve them. Church, let's download this app. Let's love our neighbors. But she goes on to share. She regularly posts in this app an invitation for weekly dinners. She just throws it out to her neighborhood. Hey, dinner's at 6 o'clock Thursday. Come and eat. How amazing is that? She's the first to reply if anyone has a need, that she is there to try to meet the need. Before she goes to Costco, she gets on Nextdoor app and says, hey, neighbors, I'm going to Costco. Do you need anything? And what an incredible way to love your neighbors. All of this is what? Just being intentional. That we would be a church that understands we are called to love God and love our neighbors, especially our physical neighbors. But it doesn't stop there. Let's love our city well. What are ways we can love our city? Simply being aware, paying attention. Get involved in the city council. Attend community meetings. Be our representative at Applewood Baptist Church. Take a night and go plug into these meetings. Find out what's going on and call us, and we will mobilize the church to go and love our city well. You can participate with some of the organizations we partner with. Mean Street Ministries. Diane Chapman, raise your hand. She's right there. They need volunteers Tuesday nights to go to the roughest hotels and motels around and love our neighborhood. Call her. Get plugged in. Backpack program. Simply bringing food to church, helping us love the families and the schools around our church. That we would be a church that values this and sees the need. And it doesn't stop there. The mission, we love our neighbors in our country and to the nations. That's why we go on mission trips. That's why we go to Belarus and other places, Cuba, to love our neighbors internationally. Maybe in 2021, you're going to get signed up for a trip to go and love our neighbors overseas. Pray about that. We are called to love God with everything we have and our neighbor as ourselves. Look at verse 40. Jesus says, on these two commands depend the whole law and the prophets. These two commands sum up all the law. I mean, just think of the Ten Commandments for a second. The first command, if you and I love God with all our heart, soul, mind, and strength, there's the first four commandments we've kept. You will have no other God than the one true God. You will never make an image or likeness or bow down to worship it instead of God. You will never take his name in vain, and you will honor the Sabbath day. There's the first four commandments simply by the new birth and new work, loving God with everything you have. And as we love our neighbor as yourself, then that fulfills The last six commandments: honor your father and mother. Do not murder. Do not commit adultery. Do not steal. Do not bear false witness. Do not covet what belongs to your neighbor. Here's the most incredible thing, church. We can't do this. We can't obey the law perfectly. We can't do this. The only way we can do this is if we surrender our life and trust in the one who obeyed the law perfectly, and that is Jesus Christ. Matthew 5:17. Do not think that I've came to abolish the law or the prophets. I did not come to abolish the law, but to fulfill it. For truly I say to you, until heaven and earth pass away, not the smallest letter or stroke shall pass from the law until all is accomplished. Here's the hope. We serve the risen King who obeyed the law perfectly. And if you come to the point where you see that he gave his life for you and for me, that leads to a heart that loves him above everything else and horizontally will show itself by loving your neighbor.
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10: 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The latest and greatest technology one day becomes a pile of obsolete junk the next. 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
14: With SRN News, I'm Keith Peters in Washington. Tulsi Gabbard has resigned as President Trump's Director of National Intelligence, saying she needed to leave office as her husband battles cancer. She is the fourth cabinet member to depart among Trump's second term, all of them women. In a resignation letter which she posted on social media, Gabbard said she told Trump she would leave her job on June 30th. President Trump has overseen the White House swearing in of the new Federal Reserve chair. Trump said Friday that he'd like Kevin Warsh's help in stimulating the economy. even as the president tried to emphasize that the nation's central bank would remain independent. On Wall Street, the Dow by 294 points, the NASDAQ rose 50, the S&P 500 advanced by 27, oil around $96 a barrel. This is SRN News.
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0: News, bad news. That earlier crash, I-25 northbound at 84th Avenue has been cleared. It was blocking the off-ramp, partially blocking the off-ramp. A new crash, though, eastbound US 36, approaching 104th Avenue, blocking the left lane and causing delays. Still major jamming northbound I-25 as usual between Lincoln Broadway up to Colfax. And some pretty heavy traffic both east and westbound I-270 through Commerce City.
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1: Your Denver area forecast into the evening hours. We'll start to see some added cloud cover once again, and we should also see some widely scattered showers and thunderstorms primarily during the evening. Low's going to be in the lower to mid-40s. For Memorial Day weekend, sunshine Saturday and Sunday. High Saturday in the low 70s with low 80s Sunday. Low's going to be upper 30s, low 40s. Memorial Day will have its sun, temps in the mid-80s, a couple late-day showers and storms with better chances for showers and thunderstorms Tuesday and Wednesday. I'm Day Weather Meteorologist on Watch.
2: Current temperature
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17: It was veteran mountaineer David Brashears who said, "Getting to the summit is the easy part. 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It's pride that causes us to stumble after we have reached the summit. 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
18: 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I know.

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2: Hey, good afternoon and welcome, ladies and gentlemen. This is Gino Geraci, and welcome to Crosswalk with Gino Geraci. It is a sort of free-for-all Friday, but every once in a while, I have authors, artists, guests who are making a difference in the kingdom of God and the body of Christ. Joining me is Steve Schmutzer, and we're going to be talking a little bit about prophecy in this hour. And Steve, of course, teaches a Bible study at, it's called Solid Bread. It's a, he has a study series. Steve, welcome to the program.
3: Thank you, Gino. I appreciate you having me.
2: Hey, you are welcome. And, you know, I invited you to come on this morning. You've got a lot going on. Tell us a little bit about yourself. Tell us, how you became interested in not just Bible teaching, but Bible teaching with, kind of an emphasis in biblical prophecy.
3: Yeah, sure. So I grew up on the mission field in South Africa in what was then known as Swaziland. Pretty much spent my formative years overseas from age 3 to about 16. So I really did not know anything about the United States, even though I was a U.S. citizen. Came back to the States at about 16 to the huge metropolis of the Scottsbluff area in western Nebraska. Kind of blew my mind. I didn't know anything about America. Landing on my feet here in this country was, it was a tad challenging, to be very candid with you, but, sort of rediscovered myself and discovered my wife at Moody Bible Institute, which is where I went to study Bible theology. And at the time did not really, plan to go into ministry, but you know, the Lord has his way of leading. And I came out of that, and I think, like, you know, most faithful believers do or should do, you know, you wake up every day, you put your feet on the floor, and you figure out how to serve your King. One thing led to the next. And when we moved to Fort Collins in 1986, I immediately began, you know, teaching in the different churches that we were a part of. And I think over the next 20 years or so, I was at a couple of different churches, always teaching. So I was not unfamiliar with that. But Solid Bread Community really found its roots when, back in 2008, I took over the Sunday school class of the church we were at the time that our senior pastor was teaching. And he left. And I had sort of been a substitute teacher for him whenever he could not teach his own class. So I just naturally stepped in there and inherited a group of 8 to 12 folks. And it just grew from there. And so my passion is to teach God's word expositionally. That's a very, very big deal for me. And I believe that, you know, it's more than going just verse by verse. It's actually teaching what is there, and it's also avoiding the notion of teaching what's not there. I think a lot of times text gets twisted to extract a meaning that's not necessarily there in the biblical content. And then I've been very plain, very blunt about teaching what God's word says. I don't sidestep the tough truth. And so I was teaching this class with those standards, very strong interpretive hermeneutic, I believe in a dispensational approach, teaching what every word and phrase means in the original language, making sure that whatever interpretation I come up with, it aligns with the rest of Scripture that speaks to that same issue. And it wasn't long until the class was about 45 people. And I was teaching Proverbs at the time, and I got through about chapter 17 or 18, and, you know, you can only teach on wisdom, and wine and women so many times because, you know, Proverbs repeats a lot of themes. And someone came up to me and challenged me with the idea of doing a series on Bible prophecy, which at the time I had never done. To be quite candid, you know, being raised in the church, I had some vague ideas of what I thought I believed. But had somebody sat me down at that point in time and challenged me, I don't know that I really could have defended why I felt the way I did about XYZ. And so it became a very ominous challenge, just to be perfectly candid with you, because it didn't take me long to realize that Bible prophecy is almost a third of God's word. And so I resolved at that point in time to approach it with a clean sheet of paper. And I began to systematically develop what became my own curriculum, which is called A Biblical View of the End Times. And it ended up being about a 90-week series. But that was my first go-through. This was about maybe 15 years ago. And through the course of that, the class exploded in size, just absolutely mushroomed. And I learned a ton. I know I'm speaking to the choir here. And I began to see, you know, what other folks were teaching out there in the world of Bible prophecy. And so I began to realize that not everything I was concluding was aligning with, you know, conventional views. You know, a lot of the time I was. But because of my standards, I faced questions that other people just seemed to kind of skip over. And so since that point, Gino, I've taught that series three more times. I'm teaching it right now in several places along Colorado's Front Range and into Wyoming. And I'm getting ready now to teach it a fifth time down in Longmont. So, yeah, along the way, I've been writing articles, publishing, speaking at conferences, appearing on podcasts. And I think it's a fair thing to say that, you know, Bible prophecy is now something I give a great deal of attention to.
2: So tell us a little bit about that in the sense of, I know that people can find out more of what's going on at Solid Bread Community at the website, solidbreadcommunity.com. We're going to talk about a number of different things here. So I guess we should just, for people who are listening and they don't necessarily remember or wonder how to connect, you're at solidbreadcommunity.com, but you're going to be teaching a series, the study series in Fort Collins, Windsor, Cheyenne, and I guess Longmont. Tell us a little bit about those Bible studies, when they're happening, and sure. Because I know that this broadcast goes all the way up to Cheyenne, and all
3: That's fantastic.
2: So
3: Sunday mornings, that's probably the original Solid Bread Community group. We outgrew the facility at the church we were at, and we found it necessary to literally a much larger location. So we meet at the gymnasium at Ridgeview Classical Schools in Fort Collins, and that's at 1800 South LeMay Avenue. We meet every Sunday morning there at 11 o'clock. And that community, we are currently studying 1st and 2nd Thessalonians every Sunday morning. I've taught through the books of Jude, Jonah, you know, multiple other studies. But currently, I'm teaching 1st and 2nd Thessalonians there. And that group is now, I would say it is the primary fellowship for most of its attendees.
2: Okay. Well, hold on. We're coming up on a break. My guest is Steve Schmutzer. We're talking about some Bible studies he's going to be teaching on Bible prophecy in Fort Collins, Windsor, Cheyenne, and Longmont. This is Gino Geraci. We'll be right back.
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5: News, bad news. That earlier crash, I-25 northbound at 84th Avenue has been cleared. It was blocking the off-ramp, partially blocking the off-ramp. A new crash, though, eastbound US 36, approaching 104th Avenue, blocking the left lane and causing delays. Still major jamming northbound I-25 as usual between Lincoln Broadway up to Colfax. And some pretty heavy traffic both east and westbound I-270 through Commerce City.
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2: Hey, welcome back, ladies and gentlemen. This is Gino Geraci. I'm talking with Steve Schmutzer. He's the Bible teacher at Solid Bread. We're talking about a series of Bible studies that he's going to be conducting coming up in the Front Range. And so, Steve, welcome back. We were talking bit about this Bible study series. It's really on Bible prophecy. And you said it's nine, how many weeks? Was it 90 weeks?
3: I think right now we're averaging about 90 weeks, give or take a lesson or two.
2: Oh, okay. So this is a lot. But so you're teaching on this Sunday morning, you're teaching through 1st and 2nd Thessalonians at Ridgeview Classical School's auditorium there in Fort Collins. And so tell us a little bit about the Bible studies that you have planned in Windsor, Cheyenne, and Longmont. And again, we should probably tell people they can go to solidbreadcommunity.com if they don't remember everything we're saying. But talk a little bit about these Bible studies that you've set up. When are they happening? Where are they happening? And when are they starting, or have they already started?
3: Yeah, two have already started and one is getting ready to. So on Sunday nights, I teach in Windsor. We teach at the Windsor Evangelical Free Church there. And that's every Sunday evening at 6 o'clock. And I am teaching that curriculum, a biblical view of the end times. And I think currently we're at about week 20 of the 90 weeks. So that's Sunday evening at 6. And then Tuesday evenings at 6, I teach up in Cheyenne at the Kiwanis Community House, and I am also teaching up there a biblical view of the end times curriculum, and right now I think we're on about week 10, so they're about 10 weeks behind the Windsor series. But the one I'm really looking forward to, and I can explain in a moment here, is the one starting in Longmont. which will be on June 11th. And that will run every Thursday. Every Thursday evening at 6 o'clock in the evening, and that's going to be at Grace Bible Church, which I think you have some familiarity with.
2: Well, yeah, I planted the church. I'm sort of the founding pastor. Yeah, not sort of. I guess I am the founding pastor.
3: You are. So every Thursday evening, starting June 6th, I will be at Grace Bible Church. They have a brand new church now there at 8979 Nelson Road. It's a brand new facility that they're moving into. And we've been getting along famously with all the leadership, and they've got a core team of people. And we're pushing this new Bible study out to the whole region. And that will be the latest and greatest, if you will, version of a biblical view of the end times. And what I mean by that is, you know, I'm always adding content.
2: Sure, it's editing. You have the problem that every Bible teacher has. What do I leave out? What do I leave out? And so, you know, again, we can't say everything about everything every time. But there's something about the Longmont Bible study. You said that it might be live streaming, or it might be being posted. Oh, okay. So talk a little bit about that.
3: Sure. Every Thursday evening at 6 o'clock, folks can go to gracebiblelongmont.org. Again, that website is gracebiblelongmont.org. And on their front page is a link to the live stream. And so starting June 11th, I will be teaching not only physically there at that location, but I've already gotten word that folks from India to across the country have already found out about it, and they're going to be tuning in. So for anybody that cannot make the Longmont facility, you know, physically, they can certainly go to gracebiblelongmont.org and click on that.
2: So very quickly, very quickly on Windsor and Cheyenne, even though you're already in the cycle, if you will, of the Bible teaching, what advice would you give to someone in Windsor or Cheyenne who say, hey, is it okay to just join the Bible study where you're at? And just, even though I'm, you know, I haven't started from the beginning, just to join, is that okay?
3: Absolutely. That's a great question. And that happens all the time. Folks are coming in every weekend, and I always get the question, well, how do I get caught up? And of course, we have all of the videos and lesson notes on our website, solidbreadcommunity.com. And also on our YouTube channel, which is under Solid Bread Community. So they can get that information there and get caught up. I'm really excited about that.
2: Okay, this is all great. Now, I know we've only got a few minutes here in this segment, but I wanted to, you know, obviously in the broad sense, this is I'm painting with a very big brush right now. But obviously biblical prophecy isn't merely about simply what the Bible has said about the future. It's God's revelation of himself, his purposes, his character, his plan of redemption. And so the scripture itself calls believers to study not just the Bible and prophecy, and obviously not for speculation, but for sanctification, and then to root, if you will, and ground in what I call a steadfast hope. Your comments?
3: Yes, absolutely. You know, when Paul was making his early missionary journeys, he invested heavily into the new congregants, the new believers, a heavy diet of Bible prophecy. And that is underscored, for example, if you look at 1st and 2nd Thessalonians. I mean, he was only with that group of brand new believers. If you look at Acts, you know, maybe 3 or 4 weeks, some scholars conjecture. And yet when you look at his letters in 1st and 2nd Thessalonians, you realize he taught them a very, very heavy diet on Bible prophecy, and that includes the rapture, you know, the day of the Lord, the Antichrist, and of course, you know, everything about our glorified bodies and so forth. And he framed it all in this idea that we need to be comforted and given hope. And so that was a very clear primary objective for Paul. And it's not just there, but it's also in, you know, the Corinthian letters that he wrote. It's really interesting when Peter preached his first sermon on the original day of Pentecost, you know, he preached basically a sermon based upon Bible prophecy from the book of Joel. And, you know, his reason, I think, for doing that was there were many people coming to faith that were not Jewish. And so he was affirming to those that were coming to faith of God's covenant promises to the Jewish people and letting those folks know that even though there was this influx, this massive influx of Gentile believers, that they had a future and a hope in every aspect that was promised them in the Old Testament scriptures for their kingdom. And so I think, you know, Bible prophecy with Peter was to confirm to them the immutable character of God. And with Paul, it was to give them comfort and a strong foundation. Yeah. So absolutely the point you're making.
2: Right. And I'm thinking about this because I know you have a conference coming up. This is way down the line on September 11th and 12th. But I plan to be teaching at this conference.
3: Yes.
2: Thanks to your invitation.
3: We're excited.
2: On Genesis 3:15, which is the very first prophecy, the very first promise and prophecy. But it reminds me that God loves people. He wants to save them. He understands that sin is a problem and that Jesus is the solution. And I know at your website at solidredcommunity.com, you have chew, think, and I know there's another one, chew, think, and grow. And so there, So and I can't help but think that, again, that scripture is given by inspiration of God, profitable for doctrine, reproof, correction, instruction, and righteousness. So because it is God-breathed, because it's inerrant,

0: the speculative elements or the sensational. They have a future perspective, and they like to try to peer around the corner, as it were. And I'm not saying that that's wrong. I'm just saying that that's not the full comprehensive view of Bible prophecy. You mentioned Genesis 3:15, and maybe after the segment we can go back to that, because I just want to make a couple comments about that.
1: All right. This is Gino Geraci. I'm talking with Steve Schmutz. We're talking a little bit about some of the Bible studies that he has coming up in Cheyenne, Windsor, and Longmont. If you want to know more, you can go to solidbreadcommunity.com. This is Gino Geraci. We have so much more when we come back.
2: Life on Mars? This is Ken Ham, founder of the ministry behind Answers Bible Curriculum for Homeschool. Scientists have long hoped to find life on Mars, but one study suggests it's even more uninhabitable than previously thought. Salt minerals found on the Martian surface kill bacteria in just a few minutes. Scientists originally thought the minerals weren't a problem because they need heat to activate them and Mars is cold. But research shows all they need to become active is UV light. This means any bacterial life on Mars will be killed right away. Mars was never designed for life. Earth was. That's why we find life in every place on Earth, but can't find it anywhere else. The Bible's right. Earth was formed to be inhabited.
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5: Well, some good news. That earlier crash southbound I-25 near Arapahoe Road, looks like that has been cleared. It's still a little bit slow through there. Of course, really jammed up. Stop and go speeds at around 10, 15 miles an hour northbound 25. From Downing up to Colfax, jammed up in both directions through Commerce City. A crash eastbound US 36 near 104th has been cleared. And some major jamming westbound I-70 between Pena Boulevard and Havana.
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5: This is the fight of my life. Gotta keep looking.
6: Hey, welcome back, ladies and gentlemen. This is Gino Geraci. So glad you could join me on the program. And again, I'm talking with Steve Schmutzer, and he's the Bible teacher at Solid Bread Community. We're talking a little bit about some of the Bible studies that are coming up in Cheyenne, in Longmont, in Windsor. And welcome back, Steve. And before we continue, I know that we were talking a little bit about, you know, Bible prophecy, and we're talking about what I was talking a little bit about was a philosophy behind the behind prophecy, that we study prophecy because the scripture is God-breathed and profitable, because prophecy reveals God's sovereignty and it confirms the truth of scripture. But we were talking a little bit about Genesis 3:15 being both the seed and the source, if you will, of all subsequent prophecy and promise.
7: Yes, that is correct. And again, I really appreciate this opportunity to be with you. But in the course of my studying on Bible prophecy, I realized, you know, that Genesis chapter 3, verse 15, is, you know, popularly known as the Proto-Evangelium, is really the original basis or the foundation for all of Bible prophecy and the rest of God's word. And not just Bible prophecy, but many other fundamental doctrines, you know, and the background, if any listeners are wondering, well, what's Genesis 3:15? You know, this is the point at which God, you know, calls a committee meeting in the Garden of Eden. And it's after the fall of man. So Adam and Eve, so good meeting, and he's standing there facing Adam and Eve and Satan, all three.
6: Right.
7: And he goes through these various curses and consequences that will now be imposed upon, you know, the world from that point, based upon the entry of sin into the physical world. And he comes to Satan in Genesis chapter 3, verse 15, and in a very pithy passage, everything about it's the original promise about a forthcoming Messiah, obviously Jesus Christ, you know, from the seed of the woman. Then he talks to Satan about his seed, and he uses the same Hebrew word for both, which is zerah, and it means physical seed. And God says to Satan, you know, from that point in the Garden of Eden until the point where Satan is finally crushed. And of course, we know from the very end of the book of Revelation, that's when he is cast into the lake of fire. But between that point and the future point, every other major doctrine of scripture is woven into that proto-evangelium in Genesis 3:15. And so if folks don't get that right, the rest of the Bible does not unfold properly or as clearly as it needs to. And that's just an enormous revelation for most people.
6: Yeah. And I obviously, I love this passage because I think that it talks about it. Not only does it give a promise that a Savior is going to come, but... Right. it points out a continuing conflict between the serpent's seed and the woman's seed. And then it talks about a personal victory where the Messiah is bruised, but the serpent is crushed. And so even in this promise, we have this ultimate promise. Jesus is going to prove victorious. He's going to rise from the dead. He's going to decisively defeat Satan. And the final destruction of evil is going to come at the end of time. And so to me, you know, it's God's grace from the beginning, God's justice in judging sin, God's mercy in promising redemption, God's sovereignty in orchestrating salvation throughout history. But Steve, as you know, it has to be clear enough to give us hope, and it has to have enough ambiguity so that God doesn't literally show his hand and Satan is left guessing.
7: Yes, absolutely. And the thing is,
6: isn't that good?
7: It's absolutely true what you're saying. And as you look at that continuum from Genesis 3:15 on through the rest of Scripture, there comes these critical moments in time, like the Great Flood or even at the crucifixion, where if one is not well-versed in, let's just call it what it is, the original Bible prophecy, it almost feels at times that Satan almost one-upped God. And that's not the right way to look at it. God is omniscient. God is, you know, all powerful, and he knows the end from the beginning. He has allowed this plan to evolve over the course of human history based upon his original prophetic declaration in Genesis 3:15. So God has never come close to losing control. And Satan is just proud enough to believe that he can actually thwart God's plan and prevent his own destruction, but that'll never happen.
6: Exactly. No wonder Paul, at the end of the book of Romans, in Romans 16:20, he says, "Now the God of peace will soon crush Satan under your feet." And then so he's leaving the Romans with this impression that you're going to hear the sound of crunching bones. And then he says, "The grace of our Lord Jesus Christ be with you."
7: You know, it's fantastic that you bring up that passage there at the very end of the book of Romans, right, when Paul is signing off, because, you know, today, if you listen to, you know, some average praise choruses, they're singing about how we've crushed Satan and everything else. And the reality, if you look at the true doctrine of Scripture, is Satan is not yet crushed. He's prowling about like a roaring lion, seeking whom he may devour. He is on a mission all the way up until the very end of time. But God has nevertheless, through his divinely inspired word, reminded us that the end is certain.
6: Right.
7: And therein is our comfort.
6: Exactly.
7: Yeah.
6: And so we only have a couple of segments left, a little bit to talk about, but I want to just touch briefly on the perils in prophecy. You know, obviously, like everything else in the Scripture, prophecy can be mishandled unless it's approached with humility and balance and submission. So part of what I want, you know, and I know that this is an important part of people listening, and they go, how do I know that Steve Schmutzer isn't some sort of wild-eyed
7: exactly
6: doomsday guy who's
7: cult
6: going
7: leader
6: to be who's going to be a weirdo. And again, we thank God for the apocalyptic books like Daniel and Revelation. They're complex. There's a great deal to know and to think about, but we're gonna just talk a little bit about some of the perils of prophecy when we return. This is Gino Geraci along with Steve Schmutzer. I'll be right back.
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3: Well, some good news. That earlier crash southbound I-25 near Arapahoe Road. Looks like that has been cleared. It's still a little bit slow through there. Of course, really jammed up. Stop and go speed is at around 10, 15 miles an hour northbound 25. From Downing up to Colfax, jammed up in both directions through Commerce City. A crash eastbound US 36 near 104th has been cleared. And some major jamming westbound I-70 between Pena Boulevard and Havana.
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6: Hey, welcome back, ladies and gentlemen. This is Gino Geraci. I'm talking with Steve Schmutzer. And, Steve, last week I was watching a video of yet another Bible teacher who predicts that Jesus is going to come in 2030. And I'm thinking, why did you ruin it for 2030?
7: Yeah.
6: You know, some people become so obsessed with predicting the exact time of Christ's return or the end of the world, they which obviously everybody's familiar with Matthew 24:36, but of that day and hour no one knows, not even the angels of heaven, but my Father only. And we know this series of failed predictions that have left people hurt and disenchanted, like Harold Camping and others.
7: Oh, yeah.
6: So I wanted you to talk a little bit about the dangers of prophecy when people, instead of, they major in speculation and then they resist watchfulness and readiness.
7: Yeah, absolutely. I mean, I think you nailed it when you brought up those who make predictions about the rapture, and then when they don't come to pass, you just wait 24 hours, you look on their YouTube channel, and they've got a new one. These folks are out there a dime a dozen, and unfortunately, they're leading many, many people into feeling despaired about Bible prophecy. And I think there is a contingency of folks out there that are so concerned about clickbait, and they're so concerned about, you know, sensationalism, that they forget sound doctrine, sound interpretation, you know, sound reasoning and studying to show yourself approved, to quote Timothy. I do not believe that we can predict the time of the rapture. That is not a biblical concept, so I don't go there. However, God's word does inform us that we should be aware, and I think that that's a different concept, we should be aware of the times and seasons. And, you know, in Paul, I believe, in 1 Thessalonians, verse, he instructed his readers that they were to acknowledge the awareness of times and seasons. And then, of course, you know, Jesus, when he dealt with the religious leaders of his time, like the Pharisees, you know, he told them in Luke 12, verse 56, that, you know, you hypocrites, you know how to interpret the appearance of earth and sky, but you don't know how to interpret the present time. And we see in the religious leaders of Jesus's day that they had missed the importance and, in fact, the very issue of Jesus Christ's first coming. And they had the prophetic scriptures available to them, but they had deliberately overlooked and ignored that truth. And so we are instructed in our time, I believe, to be aware of the times and seasons, but that is not the same thing as date setting.
6: Right. And I think it's different where, and again, there are so many signs. I remember a famous Bible teacher saying that he's no longer looking for signs. He's listening for a sound, the sound of a trumpet. But
7: right.
6: So prophecy is meant to motivate obedience, not replace it with curiosity. In other words, right. The way that I'm thinking is Matthew 24:46, blessed is that servant whom his master, when he comes, will find him doing. In other words, instead of speculation, there's watchfulness, there's readiness.
7: Right.
6: And one of my favorite verses, maybe the first verse I heard when I got saved, literally, when I marched down the aisle, prayed the sinner's prayer, this person opened up my Bible to 1 John chapter 3, and he said, and everyone who has this hope in his heart purifies himself just as he is pure.
7: Yep.
6: And so prophecy should lead to obedience and purity, and if it doesn't, then we're doing it wrong.
7: I totally agree with you. You know, and that's why, you know, we mentioned at the early part of this interview that, you know, this series I teach is roughly 90 weeks. And the reason is we start out with the inerrancy, the completeness, and the authority of God's word. We begin to build on a foundation of proper interpretation and hermeneutics. And then we go into the blessings and the benefits of studying Bible prophecy. And there are multiple. You've mentioned a couple of them: the edification, the keeping yourself pure, staying focused with your nose to the grindstone.
6: Right.
7: None of us are supposed to go out and buy, you know, six pairs of pajamas and sit on our rooftop. That was never an instruction implicated in Scripture. And so I believe if Bible prophecy is taught properly, and I think Paul used that emphasis when he taught the early Thessalonian church, is to be diligent and daily in your pursuit of living Christ-like. You are never to relent in that. And I think Bible prophecy keeps your noses pointed in the right direction.
6: Yeah, that's exactly right, Steve. And I'm thinking that the study of prophecy is a blessing when it's approached with reverence and balance, but it becomes dangerous when it leads to speculation instead of submission, curiosity instead of Christ-centeredness, fear instead of faith, division instead of devotion, and then worldly fascination instead of a literal heavenly focus.
7: Right. No, I totally agree with that. And I think you see that mistake happening all the time. I mean, right now is a great case in point. There are myriad pastors and Christian leaders across this country which have now bought into this idea that they have to now prepare their congregations for UFO disclosure. I mean, it's all over social media right now. And they're not really studying God's word as they try to figure out a proper response. And so they're buying into speculation. They're buying into, you know, the latest soundbite on social media. And I think, honestly, at the end of the day, it's doing a far greater disservice than anything.
6: Yeah, it's interesting to me that again, people wonder if this, you know, an assertion is not the same thing as evidence. And anyone can assert anything about anything. But but again, when I'm looking at evidence and I go, hey, I will place my biblical evidence next to your interdimensional UFO evidence, and let's examine the claims of that we're seated by extraterrestrials versus Jesus has come. He lived, he died, he rose from the dead. Let's do that. Let's talk about that. And let's see which argument
7: comes out on top.
6: Yeah.
7: Yeah. No, I totally agree. You know, I get hit because of my role in teaching so many of these classes and series, as well as writing, I get hit with myriad questions from what I would call the sensational front. And I've had a discipline for years to point people back to the truth of God's word. One of the things I tell all of my attendees and everybody that follows me online is, you know, you got to be as the Bereans. You have to study. I mean, these guys were folks that learned under Paul. And yet Paul commended them for going back to the scriptures to see if everything Paul was teaching them was so. And then I teach also all my followers to make sure you interpret God's word properly, the original language, proper context, everything. It's so important to do it right.
6: Well, Steve Schmutzer, thanks for being my guest. And
7: absolutely.
6: It was fun. This is Gino Geraci.
7: Hey.
6: Thanks for joining me.
7: Thank you. Appreciate it.
6: I'll be right back.
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18: This is Carol Platt Liebau for townhall.com. Justice Clarence Thomas recently became the second longest serving justice in U.S. history, and that's something to celebrate. He is exceptional, both as a jurist and as a man. Raised in poverty in a wooden shack in the segregated South, he credits his grandfather for shaping his character. From that foundation, he's articulated a powerful and increasingly influential originalist vision of the Constitution, grounded in the natural law principles of our Declaration of Independence. His character is remarkable. Justice Thomas is beloved by those who know him. He is renowned for his kindness, treating his clerks like family, knowing the names of court staff, and helping others with no expectation of return. Justice Thomas is quite simply a national treasure. He is a blessing to America, and it's right that we celebrate this outstanding jurist and extraordinary man.
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23: With SRN News, I'm Keith Peters in Washington. Tulsi Gabbard has resigned as President Trump's Director of National Intelligence, saying she needed to leave office as her husband battles cancer. She's the fourth cabinet member to depart during Trump's second term, all of them women. In her resignation letter, which she posted on social media, Gabbard says she told Trump she would leave her job on June 30th. President Trump has overseen the White House swearing in of the new Federal Reserve chair. Trump said Friday that he'd like Kevin Warsh's help in stimulating the economy, even as the president tried to emphasize that the nation's central bank would remain independent. On Wall Street, the Dow up by 294 points, the Nasdaq rose 50, the S&P 500 advanced 27, oil around $96 a barrel. More details at SRNnews.com.
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24: Well, the worst part of your drive right now is coming out of the tech center really jammed up. We've had not one but two crashes, one northbound near Arapaho, another one a little bit north of Hampton. Backups to Arapaho Road jammed up as well as usual. Northbound I-25, stop and go between Lincoln Broadway up to about Colfax. On I-225, looks like we've just cleared a crash northbound near Mississippi. I'm Bill Jones.
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22: Denver weather.
0: Greater Denver area forecast into the evening hours. We'll start to see some added cloud cover once again, and we should also see some widely scattered showers and thunderstorms primarily during the evening. Low's going to be in the lower to mid-40s. For Memorial Day weekend, sunshine Saturday and Sunday. High Saturday in the low 70s with low 80s Sunday. Low's going to be upper 30s, low 40s. Memorial Day will have its sun, temps in the mid-80s, a couple late-day showers and storms with better chances for showers and thunderstorms Tuesday and Wednesday. I'm Day Weather Meteorologist Don Watzel.
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2: Hey, welcome back, ladies and gentlemen. This is Gino Geraci. So glad you could join me on the program. The number is 303-873-1935 on this Free For All Friday. And just a couple of things. I was just talking with Steve Schmutzer, and we were talking a little bit about some of the Bible studies that he's going to be teaching around the Front Range. However, he sort of hinted at about an alien deception, and obviously aliens are all the news. And so that question is an interesting question to me. Could an alien deception be a part of the end time deception? And I'm going to address that. Again, I'm going to be at Calvary South Denver this Sunday. That's this weekend. So at the 10 o'clock service, I'm going to be teaching, for my son. And so it will be, at Calvary South Denver. If you want to join me on the program, it's 303-873-1935. And, you know, I've been talking a little bit about prophecy in the first hour. And so on this alien deception thing, as you can imagine, there is so much speculation of scientists and alien enthusiasts disappearing. So does the Bible address the issue of extraterrestrial beings? The answer is no. Does the Bible address the issue of what I'm going to call interdimensional beings? I heard someone criticize the use of interdimensional as being a nothing burger phrase, that when you use the term interdimensional, you're not really saying anything. But I suspect that if we use biblical terms to describe biblical things, the Bible does use the term spirit beings. God is a spirit, and they that worship him must worship him in spirit and in truth. Angels are spirit beings. They're not little gods, but they are spirit beings. They're not human beings. Human beings have a spirit, and apparently there are what the Bible describes as angelic beings. And these angelic beings seem to fall into categories of living creatures that seem to be able to exist here and exist somewhere else. And so that somewhere else is not here. So is there a place that's not here? And so I use the term interdimensional. Is it possible that spirit beings congregate in a place that's not here? And I think that the answer is yes. The Bible does warn in the last days that there's going to be a powerful, global deception led by Satan himself. But also this man of sin, this future person that the Bible describes as the Antichrist. And of course, in Matthew chapter 24, verse 24, Jesus says, for false Christs and false prophets will rise and show great signs and wonders to deceive, if possible, even the elect. So there seems to be good evidence, good Bible evidence, that an end-time deception is coming. And again, my number is 303-873-1935. Jesus warns about false Christs and false prophets that will rise and show great signs and wonders to deceive. So apparently there is some sort of manifestation that is sufficient that it causes some people not just to simply go, but to believe. The Apostle Paul warns about this in 2 Thessalonians chapter 2, verses 9 and 10, which I hinted at in the first part of the program, that the coming of the lawless one, that is a reference to this future Antichrist figure. The coming of the lawless one is according to the working of Satan with all power, signs, lying wonders, and with all unrighteous deception among those who will perish. I know that Steven Spielberg is coming out with a movie called Disclosure Day. And again, I suspect that it's a kind of a movie that will cause people to be open to the idea that this disclosure is coming. And if I understand 2 Thessalonians chapter 2, verse 9 and 10 correctly, the coming of the lawless one is according to the working of Satan with all power, signs, and lying wonders, that this seems to indicate something supernatural, something persuasive, something deceptive. This supernatural, persuasive, and deceptive phenomena will be accompanied in the context. I'm going to use the term with the rise of the Antichrist. We might even think of this as the beginning. The beginning that's going to set the stage for this Antichrist figure's coming, or I'm going to use the term revelation, the unveiling. So 303-873-1935 is my number. If you want to join me on the program, 303-873-1935. Is it plausible that this deception could include angelic creatures who the scripture seems to describe as demons? These are fallen angels manifesting themselves as aliens. And by alien, I mean extraterrestrial creatures, evolved creatures, some sort of creature that has the ability to interact with humanity. So let's pause and just think about this for a moment. The Bible records that fallen angels have interacted with humanity before. Now, again, there are some who suggest that Genesis chapter 6, verse 4, when it talks about the B'nai Elohim, the sons of God who took wives from among humans and produced the Nephilim. Now, these beings were not extraterrestrials, but spirit beings who rebelled against God. Now, pause and just think about this, because this is part of the lie, if you will. Remember, part of the Disclosure Day lie is that humanity has in fact been seeded in the past by these creatures. So there is the claim that human beings are either the direct descendants or, I'm going to use the term, the biological experimentation of extraterrestrial beings. But the Bible says something else. That these demonic forces are something else, from somewhere else. This is Gino Geraci. I'll be right back. 303-873-1935.
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4: There is some light at the end of the tunnel. We've cleared one crash.
3: Eastbound US 36 near 104th Avenue. Traffic is returning to normal, but we have a new crash. Eastbound I-70 approaching Federal. That's causing stop-and-go delays past Sheridan. Still jammed up northbound I-25 from Arapahoe Road up past I-225 due to not one but two crashes in the area. And jammed up southbound I-225 from the reservoir over to I-25.
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6: I have a preacher friend who has a mean streak. When someone is causing trouble in his church, he calls them into his office and says, after this meeting, one of us is going to leave, and it's not me. You ever feel that God is like that, and that one day he will say, I've had it with you? Actually, it's never going to happen. You've never done anything or said anything that surprised him. He never ever says, I had such high hopes for you, and you blew it. He knows it all, and he likes you anyway. Always has. I'm Steve Brown. You think about that. Share what you just heard with a friend. 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
2: Hey, welcome back, ladies and gentlemen. This is Gino Geraci. 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And so I was talking about alien deception and whether or not this could be a part of the end time deception. And of course, the Bible doesn't talk about extraterrestrial beings who come from other parts of the galaxy or the universe and visit us. But the Bible has a great deal to say about what I call interdimensional beings, aliens, demons. Some people have called these angels, who are elect, and some angelic beings that have fallen and who participate in deceptive practices. And so the Bible does give a warning in 2 Thessalonians chapter 2, that the coming of the lawless one is according to the working of Satan, with all power, signs, and lying wonders, and with all unrighteous deception among those who perish. So there are people who will, in fact, believe the deception. And of course, the Bible paints a picture of something supernatural, something persuasive, something deceptive. Now, are these aliens or are these something else? And again, the Bible does record fallen angels interacting with human beings. And of course, these are not extraterrestrials, but spirit beings who rebelled against God. And so the same demonic forces could conceivably, plausibly, in the end times, appear or make a case of being beings from another world to deceive humanity into rejecting the truth of God's word and embracing a false explanation. Listen carefully. Not simply for life's origins or what it means to be human or the problem of evil and sin, but perhaps even for the rapture itself. So is it possible that when millions of believers suddenly disappear, that the world will crave an explanation? And in a culture already fascinated by aliens, is it possible that an extraterrestrial abduction theory could be used to explain away the disappearance of Christians? Now, again, that might fit into this category that the Bible talks about both in Matthew chapter 24, when Jesus says, false Christ, false prophets will rise, show great signs and wonders to deceive, if possible, the elect, and also the 2 Thessalonians passage. This, again, this idea of a strong delusion. And again, it's a strong delusion that seems to be in the context of those who have made a deliberate effort to reject the truth. And so if such beings appear, the scripture wouldn't identify them as aliens from another planet, but demonic entities masquerading as something else. And in 2 Corinthians chapter 11, verse 14, Paul writes that Satan himself transforms himself into an angel of light. So if Satan has the ability to transform himself into an angel of light, are fallen angels, are these creatures, these spirit beings able to, do they have the capacity to present themselves as something that they're not? And it could be that these manifestations would be a part of Satan's strategy to unite the world under this coming Antichrist figure and then draw humanity away from the worship of the true God and set the stage for the end time events that unfold. And so what is our response? Well, believers, we don't fear these things. Jesus himself said in Matthew 24, Verse 6, see that you are not troubled, for all these things must come to pass, but the end is not yet. So God remains sovereign over creation, including the spirit realm or the spiritual realm. So the way that I would think about this is that even if demons can manifest or misrepresent themselves as extraterrestrial beings, they're still subject to God's authority. They cannot operate. They're on a tether, if you will, a leash. Psalm chapter 91, verse 2 says, I will say of the Lord, He is my refuge and my fortress, my God. In Him I will trust. And so the Bible doesn't mention interplanetary aliens who visit from another world and then who come through physical means to the planet Earth, but it does speak of a massive end-time deception. Demons can and have throughout history manifested themselves under a number of different disguises and guises to mislead humanity. So does that mean that they could participate in some sort of, I'm going to use the term, I don't want to use the term conspiracy. I want to use the term a grand fabrication to explain away the rapture. So what do? We remain grounded in the scripture. 1 John chapter 4, verse 1, test the spirits. Don't be deceived by signs, wonders, or claims, listen carefully, that contradict the word of God or the character of God. So our hope is built on nothing less than Jesus' blood and righteousness. And remember Jesus' words in Matthew 24, verse 4. Take heed that no one deceives you. Take heed. So how do we do that?

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3: 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He was murdering Christians. 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And one day in a garden, God stopped him. And Augustine became one of the greatest theologians in the history of the world.
2: And that means it's not too late.
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4: The word on traffic for the drive home.
5: Still have some major problems down south. We had a couple of crashes earlier that are really causing stop and go traffic northbound between Dry Creek all the way up to I-225. In fact, I-225 is stop and go from Cherry Creek Reservoir over to I-25. The usual very heavy traffic northbound I-25 between Santa Fe up past 6th Avenue. And pretty heavy in both directions, I-270 through Commerce City.
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So, I've been talking about alien deception as a part of the end time scenario. And I couldn't help but think of the admonition, the warning that Jesus gives in Matthew 24:4. Jesus says, I want to warn you. He says, take heed that no one deceives you. That's what that expression means. Take heed isn't simply a command to be cautious, but to be spiritually alert, discerning, rooted in the truth. So in the last days, here's how I guess I'm going to put this. In the last days, deception will not always look evil. It will sometimes look plausible, good, beautiful, even spiritual. And that's why the warning that Jesus gives is so urgent. And so, what does this mean? Take heed. How do we take heed against deception? Well, the most obvious answer is a familiarity with the truth of God's word. I'm going to suggest again that this means to know and to love the truth. The most effective defense against deception is a deep, growing knowledge of the scripture. In Hebrews 5:14, it says, but solid food belongs to those who are of full age or who are mature. That is, those who by reason of use have their senses exercised to discern both good and evil. It was Charles Spurgeon who said that discernment isn't simply knowing the difference between good and evil. It means knowing the difference between right and almost right. We can't discern truth from error if we're spiritually malnourished. So that means you have to cultivate an appetite for God's word. How do you do that? That's why reading the Bible every day. That's why having a quiet time. That's why searching the scripture. If these things are so, your body, I'm going to put it differently. Your spirit craves the Bible. It craves the word of God. And when you distance yourself from it because you're upset by it or don't want to be convicted by it, you enter into a kind of spiritual now malnourishment. But again, we have to develop an appetite for God's word so that we can be trained by constant practice, like it says in Hebrews 5:14, to know, to be able to distinguish between good from evil. Some of you intuitively have a fairly good idea of what's right and what's wrong and what's good and what's evil. And by the way, Christians are given permission to distinguish between right and wrong and good and evil. We actually are called to judge between right and wrong and good and evil. And so for the person who says, I don't want to judge, you must judge
between right and wrong and good and evil. What the Bible forbids is unjust judgments and presumptuous judgments. That is, judgments where you don't have enough information in order to come to a right understanding of what may or may not be true. So, when we know the scripture, false teaching and spiritual counterfeits become rather obvious. Just as bankers study genuine currency to spot counterfeits, Christians have to study the genuine truth of God's word to recognize Satan's lies. Some of you know that I collect coins, and so in my many, many years of collecting coins, I've come across dozens and dozens and dozens of fakes. But in order to know the genuine from the fake, it requires sometimes that you have an understanding of how the coin is made, the metal that it's composed, and then the surfaces, and then the actual die, and then all of the other little diagnostics that coin people use to be able to determine something that's genuine from something that's fake. And so we take heed. We know and love the truth. We depend on the Lord. By the way, when you depend on the Lord, that means you don't depend on yourself. Paul writes in Romans 7:18, I know that in me, that is in my flesh, nothing good dwells. When Paul speaks of his flesh, he's not talking about his flesh and bones. He's not talking about muscle and ligaments. He's not talking about organs and blood. He's talking about what it means to be a human being apart from Christ. When Paul talks about his flesh, he means everything that he is apart from Christ. And so humility is essential. Pride blinds us. Dependence on the Lord opens our eyes. And so in order to discern what Paul talks about in Romans chapter 7, verse 18, that in me, that is in my flesh, nothing good dwells, it requires you to say, well, Lord, what are your thoughts? What are your ideas? What is your revelation concerning whatever it is I'm dealing with? Because we're guarded by the power of God through faith, it says in 1 Peter chapter 1, verse 5. Jesus told Peter, Satan has asked for you that he may sift you as wheat. That's in Luke 22. But remember, in that passage, I can't help but imagining when Jesus says to Peter, Satan has asked for you that he may sift you as wheat. I have to wonder if Peter said, you said no, right? You said no. He asked for you and you said no, but Jesus didn't say no. He said, but I prayed for you that your faith should not fail. Our protection isn't in how clever we are, but in the ability of Jesus to intercede and God's well, reservoir of faith. I'll be back with one last thought. This is Gino Geraci.

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1: A California county curbs the LGBT agenda.
2: On a vote of 3-2, the Fresno Board of Supervisors has decided that the public libraries may not celebrate Gay Pride Month in June, nor can they participate in the annual Gay Pride Parade. Critics of the library system say it has been promoting the LGBT agenda with small children over the protests of thousands of parents. They argue that as a taxpayer-funded system, the library should remain neutral on social and political issues. Michael Harrington reporting.
1: States are choosing sides on transgenderism. Sex change operations on children remain legal in 23 states, with shield laws that protect against prosecution. Some 27 states have enacted laws restricting or banning such procedures on kids. However, President Trump's vow to pull federal funding from health care systems which perform sex change surgeries has succeeded in curbing the practice. This is SRN News.
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4: Now we have a new crash eastbound US 36 at 120th. That's causing some pretty serious delays. The other part of your drive that's really messed up is northbound I-25 between Dry Creek all the way up past I-225. We had a couple of crashes there earlier. I think they've both been cleared, but we still have heavy delays. Also pretty heavy traffic westbound I-270 through Commerce City. With a check on your drive, I'm Bill Jones.
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7: 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Justice Clarence Thomas recently became the second longest serving justice in U.S. history, and that's something to celebrate. He is exceptional, both as a jurist and as a man. Raised in poverty in a wooden shack in the segregated South, he credits his grandfather for shaping his character. 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Justice Thomas is quite simply a national treasure. 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
12: Hey, welcome back, ladies and gentlemen. I've been talking a little bit about the warning that Jesus gives in Matthew 24:4, take heed that no one deceives you. And we talked a little bit about, well, that the remedy, the most effective defense against deception, is a deep and growing knowledge of the truth, which is found in the scripture. And then dependence on the Lord rather than self. And then a cultivation of spiritual sensitivity. Paul writes about it in 2 Corinthians 2:11. He says, lest Satan should take advantage of us, for we're not ignorant of his devices. That word devices means strategies, how Satan works, how he twists, how he disguises. And so, being alert to the ways of deception, understanding how Satan attacks the mind and the heart through false teaching, worldly philosophies, emotional manipulation, even spiritual experiences that contradict the scripture. And so Satan disguises himself as an angel of light. And so Paul writes, it shouldn't be a surprise if his servants also disguise themselves as servants of righteousness. So Paul has already told us that if Satan can disguise himself, his servants can disguise themselves. And so Satan rarely presents evil in its most wicked form. He cloaks lies in partial truths, moral language, spiritual sounding ideas. But Jesus made it clear in John 8:44, he's a liar and the father of it. He deceived Eve not by denying God outright, but by twisting God's words. And so he does the same today. Twist the scripture, redefine sin, promote love or tolerance that contradicts God's holiness. And of course, he exploits our desires. He counterfeits God's power. He undermines confidence in God's word. So how do we stand firm? Well, finally, brethren, in Ephesians 6, be strong in the Lord and in the power of his might. Put on the whole armor of God that you might be able to stand against the wiles of the devil. That armor? Truth. Knowing and loving God's word. Righteousness. Living in obedience. Faith. Trusting God's promises. Salvation. Resting in God's finished work. And of course, the word of God, our sword against lies. Go to church this weekend. Johnny Erickson Tana, coming up next.
13: Welcome to Johnny Erickson Tana Sharing Hope. And here's Johnny with a few comments about pain.
14: Here at Johnny and Friends, we receive a lot of emails from people who live with chronic pain. In fact, every time I talk about it on the radio, my goodness, we get response from listeners. So many Christians live with intractable pain. And because I struggle with chronic pain, well, I really identify with them. I understand. Now, what are the most common questions that people write with? Well, the other day Nancy wrote, Johnny, why does God allow me to be in chronic pain? Doesn't he care? And I replied to her, oh, Nancy, we live in a terribly broken world. And if we really saw how most people in the world live, like in developing nations, we would honestly think that our plight was featherweight Sin dealt an awful, crushing blow to this planet, and we have no idea how terrifyingly painful life would be were it not for the hand of God's grace protecting us from more pain. But God does allow pain to pass through his fingers to touch us, and when it does, it is hard. Even when I am overwhelmed and near tears with so much pain, I draw comfort from the example of Christ and the way he faced his pain. I lie in bed and rehearse back to God every Bible verse I've memorized, the line of every worship song I know by heart. I recite back to God this quote by Alan Redpath that I memorized years ago. For there is no circumstance, no trouble, no testing that can ever touch me until, first of all, it has gone past God and past Christ right through to me. And if it has come that far, it has come with a great purpose. And what is pain's purpose? That we might reach out and find Jesus in a deeper, more personal, more sweet and intimate way than we possibly could were there no pain to drive us to him. I remember other people whose pain is worse than mine. I have several Christian friends, actually six of them, who are completely bedridden because of pain. Barbara spends most of her time curled up in a fetal position. Another, Timothy, has something called adhesive arachnoiditis, a rare, painful condition that has forced him to bed as well. I pray like mad for these people, and I ask them to pray like mad for me. Prayer is a means of grace, sustaining grace. So the more we pray for others, the more God will sustain. He'll carry us through our own pain. People also write with questions about pain medication. Thankfully, we live in a country where, for the most part, we have access to good pain therapies. And yes, there are even powerful pain meds that are non-narcotic. But still, with all the problems there are with addiction, you gotta be responsible with their use. Pain meds like Tramadol. As a Christian, I see no problem taking medication like that if you do not allow it to rule your life. Like, you know, anxiously counting the minutes before you can take your next pill. Because there's no pill that will take away all your pain. At best, you might be able to occasionally break the cycle of pain with something. But for the most part, if I cannot, I deep breathe, I stretch often, I take natural anti-inflammatories, I drink a lot of water, I pray for others, and here's the best advice about pain, I just do the next thing. When pain overwhelms, you just do your best to simply do the next thing. There's nothing like a really good distraction to keep your mind off pain and on others.
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1: With SRN News, I'm Keith Peters in Washington. SpaceX has launched its biggest, most powerful starship yet. The rocket blasted off from the southern tip of Texas on Friday, carrying 20 mock Starlink satellites on a test flight extending halfway around the world. Nothing's being recovered. It's the 12th test flight of the rocket that Elon Musk is building to get people to Mars one day. Tulsi Gabbard has resigned as President Trump's Director of National Intelligence, saying she needed to leave office as her husband battles cancer. She is the fourth cabinet member to depart during Trump's second term, all of them women. In her resignation letter, which she posted on social media, Gabbard said she told Trump she would leave her job on June 30th. On Wall Street, the Dow by 294 points. More details at srnnews.com.
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24: The drive is starting to wind down, but we still have two problem areas. One is a pretty major northbound I-25, really jammed up stop and go between Dry Creek all the way up past I-225 due to an earlier crash. Then we have some very heavy traffic north and southbound on Parker Road approaching Quincy, apparently due to construction, jammed up as well westbound I-270 through Commerce City. I'm Bill Jones.
23: Denver.
0: your Denver area forecast into the evening hours. We'll start to see some added cloud cover once again, and we should also see some widely scattered showers and thunderstorms primarily during the evening. Lows going to be in the lower to mid-40s. For Memorial Day weekend, sunshine Saturday and Sunday. High Saturday in the low 70s with low 80s Sunday. Lows going to be upper 30s, low 40s. Memorial Day will have its sun, temps in the mid-80s, a couple late-day showers and storms with better chances for showers and thunderstorms Tuesday and Wednesday. I'm Day Weather Meteorologist Don Watson.
2: Current temperature?
3: 61 degrees.
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4: According to Iranian state TV, they want three things. U.S. war reparations, recognition of its sovereignty over the Strait of Hormuz, and an end to American sanctions. Those first two are clearly non-starters, and the third is only possible if Iran gives up its nuclear program, which so far it has resisted.
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